Hello. Welcome to the second hour of the Arizona Republic for Friday, May 29th, 2026. I'm Gene, a volunteer reader with Sunsounds of Arizona. We begin the second hour by reading the obituaries. Today's list has just four names: Jerome Briner, 85, of the Valley; Shauna Marie Murray Collins, 60, of Flagstaff; Manuel S. Ruiz, 87, of Phoenix; and John Lonnie Smith, 74, of Sun City. Sunsounds of Arizona extends his condolences to the families and friends of the individuals listed in today's obituaries. And now we'll turn to the business section of the paper. There are two articles on this page. The first one is entitled "Canine Units to Service Stellantis Factories." This was written by Luke Ramseth for the Detroit News, part of the USA Today network. Stellantis NV is deploying firearm sniffing dogs at several auto plants, a move that has raised concerns at one major factory over potentially creating a prison-like atmosphere that could impact worker morale. The canine units have already been working without issue for months at the Sterling Heights assembly plant in Michigan, according to a local union leader. They are next headed to the Detroit Assembly Complex's Mack plant, according to a statement from the spokesperson Frank Matyok, M-A-T-Y-O-K. The dogs and their handlers are there to, quote, support workplace safety and employee well-being, unquote, according to the Stellantis statement. Other major Stellantis plants are expecting to soon have canine units patrolling entrances, factory floors, and parking lots, a move that several workers and United Auto Workers officials describe as unusual. Matyok said the dogs will service Stellantis manufacturing facilities across Metro Detroit and Toledo over time. Workers at the Toledo Assembly Complex were told April 23rd by their local union, United Auto Workers Union leaders, about the mobile security patrols that are expected at the plant as part of a corporate-wide security initiative. And at the Warren Truck Assembly Plant in Michigan, UAW Local 140 President Eric Graham said he also was informed of canine sweeps to occur sometime in May. In the fall, Stellantis began using canine units from Michigan firm Zebra K9 as part of a pilot program at the Sterling Heights plant, according to a September 30th letter to workers from the plant manager. The letter said the dogs were certified to detect firearms and explosives, and said their presence would, quote, offer reassurance and peace of mind, unquote. The manager, named Chuck Padden, told employees the move was not a reaction to any specific concerns. But in the summer of 2025, however, the facility had been evacuated after a Stellantis employee brought a handgun into the plant, barricaded himself, and had a three-hour standoff with police. No one was injured in that incident. Michael Spencer, president of UAW Local 1700, said he initially anticipated backlash to the new canine security from his members, but so far, workers haven't minded them, as the dogs are friendly and can be petted. But at the Toledo Assembly Complex, a UAW Local 12 letter to membership from the plant's executive committee raised several concerns with the plan to deploy canine units. They were expected to do, quote, random patrols at entrances, exits, and throughout the plant interior, unquote, according to the letter, in order, quote, to determine firearms and weapon-related paraphernalia, unquote.
The letter said the union had concerns about creating a prison-like

Arathi Somasekhar and Jarrett Renshaw for the Reuters News Group out of Houston. President Donald Trump's waivers allowing foreign-flagged ships to move oil and fuel between U.S. ports have had little impact on high domestic gasoline prices due to elevated shipping rates and the relatively small fuel volumes transported so far, according to a Reuters analysis. In March, Trump issued a waiver to the Jones Act. That's a century-old law that requires shippers to use vessels built, owned, and crewed by Americans to transport commodities between U.S. ports. The policy, aimed at supporting the domestic maritime industry and national security, has also resulted in higher shipping costs within the United States. Trump waived the act to facilitate fuel transport around the U.S. coastline, primarily from the Gulf Coast refiners to the East and West Coast, which are regions that rely on imports due to insufficient local refineries and pipeline connections to meet demand. The waiver represents the broadest suspension of the Jones Act in its history and offers a real-world test of whether easing the restrictions can reduce fuel transportation cost. Gasoline prices have spiked higher since the U.S.-Israeli war on Iran began in late February, and a waiver is one of several measures that Trump has taken to try to control fuel prices, which are feeding inflation. Pain at the pump could hurt Republicans campaigning to retain control of Congress in November's midterm elections. National gasoline prices averaged $4.49 per gallon on May 26th, according to AAA, compared to under $3 before the war. California prices averaged $6.11 per gallon. Jennifer Carpenter, president of the Pro-Jones Act group American Maritime Partnership, said, quote, "This waiver is not delivering on what Trump was told it would do, lower prices at the pump and materially increase the flow of product across the country," unquote. The White House said that data compiled since the initial Jones Act waiver showed that significantly more supply was able to reach U.S. ports faster. Administration officials are pleased with the waiver's results and have told the oil industry they are open to further extensions if conditions require it, according to two different sources. During the first 2 months of the waiver, refiners, including Valero and Phillips 66, used the exemption about 50 times, moving 2.6 million barrels of crude and 7.5 million barrels of gasoline, diesel, and jet fuel, according to federal data. Those volumes are only a fraction of daily U.S. consumption, and rates for available foreign flag tankers were high because many ships were trapped inside the Strait of Hormuz. Ryan Kellogg, an energy policy professor at the University of Chicago, said, quote, "Freight rates are much, much higher than they typically would be. International vessels were just really hard to get," unquote. Jones Act critics say the law creates inefficiencies and that the use of international ships under the waiver signals demand for more tankers. Colin Grabow, a conservative member of the think tank Cato Institute, which has long called for the law to be repealed, Colin said, quote, "The fact that waivers have been used 50 times to move energy suggests that this was the best option. And if this didn't exist, a more expensive, costlier option would have had to have been used," unquote. California, the nation's top oil and fuel importer, received over 60% of gasoline and blend stock cargoes moved under the waivers, about 3 million barrels or 2.1 million gallons a day. That's roughly just 6% of the 36 million gallons Californians consume daily. Foreign vessels also carry gasoline to Alaska,
Florida, South Carolina, and Oregon, according to the data.

0: Combined, the shipments totaled about 84,000 barrels per day. That is a fraction of the 8.75 million barrels consumed daily nationwide. Shipping on an international vessel from the Gulf Coast to the West Coast would have saved about 6.6 cents a gallon, or 1% of California's current prices, compared with a Jones Act tanker, according to price reporting firm Argus. On the East Coast, high demand for foreign ships to Asia meant it was actually cheaper to ship on a Jones Act tanker. As international tanker rates fall, companies are likely to use the waivers more in coming weeks, according to industry experts. The waiver also appeared to reshape shipping patterns, raising concerns about tight U.S. tanker markets. At least one U.S. tanker shipped Alaskan crude to South Korea in April, its first recorded international voyage since 2014. Valero recently sought a Jones Act tanker to move fuel to Mexico, according to two sources. Industry sources said that it could be an unintended consequence of the waiver. If foreign vessels undercut domestic routes, more U.S. ships could pursue international business, thus straining domestic tanker availability. Tax uncertainty over waiver voyages also deterred companies from chartering foreign tankers for U.S. routes, according to a shipping source. And that was the article, Shipping Waiver Does Little to Cut Gas Prices. We're coming up on 13 minutes past the hour. We're finished with the business section. We're going to move on over to the sports section now. So on the front page of the sports section, there's a picture at the top of the page, covers three of the four columns on the page, and it's a picture of ASU Sun Devils head coach Willie Bloomquist standing in the dugout during the March 25th game against the New Mexico State Aggies. This was at Phoenix Municipal Stadium. Underneath that picture is the title, Disrespected? Arizona State Ready to Compete in Lincoln, was the subtitle. And the article was written by Michelle Gardner for the Arizona Republic. Arizona State baseball coach Willie Bloomquist is playing the underdog card. His Sun Devils are headed to Nebraska for the Lincoln Regional, the first step on the path to a potential College World Series, an event for which the school has not qualified since 2010. But that isn't where he and his team are embracing the underdog rule. ASU, with a record of 37 wins and 19 losses, heads in as a number 3 seed, even though most projections ahead of the NCAA tournament field announcement on May 25th had the Sun Devils as a number 2 seed. Six Big 12 teams made the tournament, with Kansas and West Virginia as the number 1 seed and three others as number 2. ASU finished ahead of all three number 2 seeds in the regular standings. Those were Oklahoma State, Central Florida, and Cincinnati. So Bloomquist is embracing the underdog role ahead of his team's 6 p.m. Mountain Standard Time showdown on Friday, May 29th, against the number 2 seed Mississippi. Now remember, Mississippi has 36 wins and 21 losses, and ASU has 37 wins and 19 losses. Mississippi is the ninth place finisher in the Southeastern Conference, which won its only College World Series title in 2022. Now that game at 6 p.m. Mountain Standard Time on Friday, May 29th, will be aired on ESPN2. While the Rebels placed in the bottom half of the powerful SEC, they did play the third toughest schedule overall. The other first-round pairing in the double elimination regional will pit number 1 seed and host Nebraska against the Summit League champion South Dakota State, which is the number 4 seed. Nebraska's record is 42-15, and South Dakota State is 24-31. Now, the winner of the Lincoln Regional will advance to the Super Regional against the winner of the Regional, which is hosted by Auburn. Bloomquist, who is rounding out his 5th year heading his alma mater, said, quote, "We are the underdogs. They put us as a 3 seed, and so obviously we are the underdogs going in there with something to prove," unquote. The Sun Devils will be making their 2nd postseason appearance in the Bloomquist tenure, the only one other one coming a year ago when they went 1-2 in a regional hosted by UCLA. They won the first game and then lost the next 2. Sophomore outfielder Landon Hairston leads the ASU offense. He leads the country in total bases and slugging percentage. He ranks 4th in RBIs with 79 and 4th in home runs with 28, and he is 5th in average with a 413 average. He is another of the returning players with whom last season's finish did not sit well. Hairston said, quote, "Obviously, last year was not the result we wanted. We didn't play our best. It did nothing but motivate us, especially all the guys coming back. We know that feeling of losing a regional, so we're doing our best not to let that happen again," unquote. Junior left-hander Cole Carlin, the likely starter in the opener, appeared in relief in 2 of those 3 games. He earned a save in the opener, but he surrendered 4 earned runs in the 3rd game, which eliminated the Sun Devils. So he is looking forward to a shot at redemption. Second baseman Nuu Contradis is looking forward to the event for a different reason. He has spent 4 years in the program, and a hand injury forced him to miss the 2025 postseason. He wants to go out on a high note. He said, quote, "This place is awesome. Arizona State is, I think, the best school in the nation. This program means so much to me. Coaches, my teammates, this past 4 years have been the best 4 years of my life," unquote. ASU's 320 team batting average ranks 6th nationally, while Ole Miss is hitting just 266, ranking the Rebels 221st out of the 303 Division I programs. It has been feast or famine for Mississippi, which has totaled 100 home runs, 17th overall, but Mississippi batters have struck out 589 times. That's an average of 10.3 per game. Ole Miss has a team ERA of 4.47, almost a full run better than ASU's 5.43. The Rebels rank 2nd in the SEC and 5th nationally in strikeouts with 637. They are 1 spot ahead of ASU in the rankings. So while neither head coach has tipped his hand on who the opening game starter will be, Ole Miss's 2nd team All-SEC pick, Cade Townsend, a sophomore right-hander, looks like the choice. The Rebels' other main starter is junior left-hander Elliot Hunter. Mississippi has a reliable bullpen with 8 pitchers who have thrown at least 29 innings, and only 2 have ERAs above 4.25. Well, the Sun Devils say they are up to the challenge of a new opponent and a new environment. ASU sophomore catcher Brody Briggs said, quote, "I think we don't really mind who we play. We're just going to play our game regardless. It's cool to go play in Nebraska, play somewhere different, and just go compete," unquote. And a reminder, that is tonight's game, ASU versus Mississippi at 6 p.m. on ESPN2. And that was under the article, "Disrespected? Arizona State Ready to Compete in Lincoln." Our next article is also about baseball, but it's about Major League Baseball. D-backs beat Giants, climb closer to division leaders. This is from Nick Pecoro for the Arizona Republic out of San Francisco. The Diamondbacks' Corbin Carroll hit a slow topper to the right of the mound, a ball that should have been an easy second out in the top of the seventh inning. San Francisco Giants lefty Matt Gage bounced off the mound, reached for the ball, and came up empty. It rolled under his glove and through his legs, opening the door for the go-ahead run to score. It was a play that could serve as a microcosm for the past 3 days at Oracle Park, though several others were strong candidates for such a designation. When a play needed to be made here, one team had trouble making them, and the other team left town with a sweep. The Diamondbacks' 3-2 win on Wednesday afternoon, May 27th, was their fifth in a row and their 10th win in the past 11 games. In reality, the Diamondbacks did not play a dominant game or series, but it sometimes felt that way because of how bad the Giants looked. 2 weeks ago, the Diamondbacks were walked off in Texas to drop 2 games under .500. They are now 7 games over at 31 wins and 24 losses. Though they are only a little more than a third of the way into the season, the Diamondbacks currently are in position to claim a wild card spot. And that is in large part because of how well they have played against the Giants and the Colorado Rockies, the fourth and fifth place teams, respectively, in the National League West. Facing them exclusively over the past 3 games, the Diamondbacks have gone 11-2. Closer Paul Sewald, who notched his 100th career save in the win, said, quote, "Those aren't the two best teams in the league, but you've got to beat the teams you're supposed to beat, and we did that really well the last 2 weeks. It's given us a huge cushion. This gives us the ability to, you know, you don't have to win every series. If you don't get swept, you're only losing 1 game off of .500. Just a lot of credit to just really good baseball. Starting pitching, relievers, offense has really come along. When your best player starts playing like the best player in the league, it certainly helps," unquote. Right-hander Michael Soroka threw well, as the Diamondbacks' other two starters had before him. The offense was productive enough, though not quite so good as the previous 2 nights. The defense was mostly strong, making almost all of the plays. The Giants, well, they were another story. Gage's error set the stage for Geraldo Perdomo's sacrifice fly, snapping the 2-2 tie. That was just the first of several gaffes the Giants had up their sleeve. The others came after the Diamondbacks seemingly did their best to let them back in the game. With one out in the 8th inning, the Giants' Willie Adams hit a high shadow fly ball down the left field line. Ryan Waldschmidt, who had just shifted from center to left, ran in toward the ball and settled it under it, but he appeared to lose it in the sun, and the ball caromed off his shoulder and bounced away. Adams was awarded a double. Luis Arias followed by lining a ball into left center field. Center fielder Jorge Barrosa came up empty on a dive, but Waldschmidt picked it up and fired toward the infield. Adams, meanwhile, was waved home on an aggressive send, and third baseman Jose Fernandez relayed the throw home, cutting Arias down at the plate for the second out. But the Giants weren't finished. Arias, who took second on the play, was promptly picked off by reliever Kevin Ginkle, who wheeled and threw to second baseman Ketel Marte, leaving Casey Schmidt, the Giants' hottest hitter, standing at the plate. For 3 days, it felt like the Diamondbacks were on the right end of every potential momentum-shifting moment. Repeatedly, they rose to the occasion, while the Giants shot themselves in the foot. Diamondbacks manager Torey Lovullo said, quote, "We won margins. We took care of what we had to when we needed to. I know it's just a very vague statement, but there were some moments where we just hit a simple ground ball to second base to advance a runner or score a runner. And those are big moments that help you win one-run games," unquote. Sewald argued that the difference between good and bad teams can come down to executing in those kinds of situations. Sewald said, quote, "You find a way to score him, you end up winning the game. Not, you know, hitting into a double play with the bases loaded. The margins are so thin between being the best team in the league and the worst team in the league. It's just doing a lot of the little things over and over and over again. We're doing all of them. It just feels really good, top to bottom. 1-26 right now," unquote. Now, third baseman Nolan Arenado is out of the lineup for the Diamondbacks series finale at Oracle Park on Wednesday, May 27th. He exited the Tuesday game with a right groin tightness. Diamondbacks manager Torey Lovullo said he'll be day-to-day. "We decided last night after the game to give him the day off on Wednesday, and with the combined off day on Thursday, it made a lot of sense. Whether he's available off the bench today, we're not sure at this point." Arenado said back on May 26th that he did not feel his groin pulled or anything, so he sounded hopeful that it was not an overly serious situation, and starting in Arenado's place was rookie Jose Fernandez. Now, outfielder Jordan Lawler is expected to begin a minor league rehab assignment in the Arizona Complex League on May 27th, putting him on target to return from the injured list in the coming week or so. Pavin Smith, who shifted from the Complex to AAA and will play for Reno on May 27th and May 28th, remains likely to return next week against the Dodgers, although Lovullo did not entirely rule out the idea that Smith is back this weekend at some point against the Mariners in Seattle. Both players have been out since the opening week or so of the season, Lawler with a broken wrist and Smith with bone chips in his elbow. Smith is eligible to return from the injured list this weekend. Lawler will not be eligible to come off the 60-day injury list until the middle of next week. And that's D-backs beat Giants climb closer to division leaders. Our third article from the front page of the sports section was written by Logan Stanley for the Arizona Republic. Local teen sacrifices spot in AIA finals for friend. Grayson Hahn, H-A-N, was devastated. After Hahn, a graduating senior at Boulder Creek, just missed making the 800-meter final at the AIA State Track and Field Championship on May 15th by 1/100th of a second. He thought his high school career was over. Hahn ran 1 minute 56.08 seconds to finish 8th at the AIA Division I Championships, putting him at number 19 in the state. The runner ahead, Phoenix Washington sophomore Adonai Hardin, ran 1 minute 56 seconds .07 to finish 3rd in Division II, putting him at number 18 in the state and just ahead of Hahn. Only the top 18 athletes qualify for the AIA championships. And then a miracle came from an old friend. Eric Reed and Hahn have been competing against each other since their middle school days at Terramar and Gavalian Peak. In eighth grade cross country at the district championship meet, Hahn won the 1.5-mile race while Reed finished second. The two attended separate high schools, Hahn at Anthem Boulder Creek and Reed going to Glendale Mountain Ridge. They both developed into top runners at their respective schools. Reed helped lead Mountain Ridge to a runner-up finish at the AIA State Cross Country Championships this past fall. Reed was ranked number 13 in the state for the 800 and was comfortably in the final. He was also on Mountain Ridge's 4x800 meter relay, which had qualified as well. So knowing that he had a guaranteed spot at the state championships on a relay team, Reed opted to give up his spot in the 800, bumping his friend Han into the final. Reed said, "I thought it was a great opportunity to give to Grayson. I know he worked hard for it too. It was a pretty quick decision. I knew it was Grayson. Grayson feels like a teammate. We've run against each other forever. Coming off not the best race for him, I thought it would mean a lot to him, more than to me," unquote. Even Reed's parents, Ryan and Rochelle, were confused at first. Ryan recalled, quote, "When I found out, I was like, 'Eric, really?' And he was like, 'Yeah.' And Dad said, 'He's just that kid. He's shy, but he also cares about people. He's humble. He's all the things I wish I was at his age.'" Unquote. Ken Hahn, Grayson's father, found it borderline implausible. This was an all-state runner, giving up a chance to race in the last individual race of his athletic career. Eric is headed to Embry-Riddle to study engineering and will not be competing in college. Hahn said, quote, "I couldn't believe it. If you go back another year, Eric had run 1:55 and personal record by 2 seconds came in 11th. He was in the mix with 100 meters left in that race. He had run a great race his junior year. This is his senior year. And he went crazy to qualify this year from Division I to state. He had earned the right to be there," unquote. After getting the message from Eric, Grayson began to shed tears. Han said, quote, "It was definitely a true blessing. I felt like I still had a lot of racing left to do. I was sick going into D1. I really just wanted an extra chance. I even told my coach afterwards, 'Man, if I get another chance to race, I want that school record really bad.' What happened next could be found in the script of a Hollywood movie." Han, coming in ranked 19th in Arizona, put in an all-time effort. After fading away with 250 meters left, Han then worked his way back up in the final stretches of the race, picking off 6 runners. In the end, he crossed the finish line in 4th place with a new personal best. He went from 1 minute and 55.17 seconds to 1 minute 52.97 seconds, a nearly 3-second improvement. That's a mighty feat for the 800 event. Han jumped up 15 spots in the state rankings. He smashed the school record in the process, breaking the time set by Alex Nova back in 2014. Watching from inside the track were Ken and Ryan. The two families are connected by their Christian faith. That moment felt almost divine. Ryan said, quote, "It looked like somebody was pushing him, like the way he was moving through the group. It's like if God was pushing him, it's what was supposed to happen," unquote. Quote, "For me, God made it clear to Eric that he was supposed to give up the 800 spot so that Grayson could go and do that. It was what I needed to hear as a parent. The selfish side of me goes, 'Eric, you need to go run that.' Even his coaches were like, 'What?' But it was confirmation that he did the right thing," unquote. Cheering on like it was his own teammate was Eric. Eric said, quote, "We're looking at the times and we're like, there's no way this guy just ran this time. We didn't even believe it. It was the Lord's work. The Lord put that on my heart. There's no rhyme or reason why I wouldn't want to run that last race. But the Lord is working in Grayson, and the Lord is working in me. I think it's beautiful. I think that was the Lord's hand over that. nothing but pure joy for Grayson. For Grayson, who is one of three triplets with Chase and Evan, it was the culmination of a journey that started in middle school. Grayson said, "It was a full circle moment. I just wanted to show that I was ready when the moment came." Unquote. In a time when fights have become more commonplace at youth sporting events, or when athletes are erroneously disqualified, this moment particularly stands out. Ken said, quote, "This kind of sportsmanship, it's unbelievable," unquote. And the ripple effects could extend well into the future. Grayson is now on the inside track to become a walk-on at Texas Christian University, all because of the state final race. Ken said, quote, "That kind of puts him on the map to try to walk on at TCU now, versus that 155, I don't know, but 152, that puts him in the ballpark. It at least puts him into the conversation. We're going to give it a go, so we'll see," unquote. If he does make the team at TCU, Grayson will be running for more than just himself. The spirit of his friend will be there too. Grayson said, quote, "For Eric to do that, give up their AIA state position, just so their friend could run, it's crazy," unquote. And that was the article, "Local Teen Sacrifices Spot in AIA Finals for Friend." Our last article, the fourth one from the front page of the sports section, is about football. Cardinals missing key players at OTAs. This was written by Theo Mackey for the Arizona Republic. The Arizona Cardinals held their fifth practice of voluntary organized team activities on Wednesday, May 27th, the second one that was open to reporters. And as with last week's open session, the biggest news centered on who was not there. As expected, that group included quarterback Jacoby Brissett, who is still seeking a salary raise that would pay him as a starting quarterback. His current 2026 cap hit of $9.2 million ranks 25th among NFL quarterbacks per over the cap. Head coach Mike LaFleur again played down the impact of Brissett's continued absence. But later, when discussing the Cardinals' younger quarterbacks, LaFleur acknowledged the importance of these spring reps. LaFleur said, quote, "Anytime guys get more reps, it's a positive for them. Anytime that they're stepping on the field, they're learning. You want to get good at football, you've got to go play football. You've got to practice like no crap," unquote. Brissett, of course, is not getting those reps as he continues his holdout. That's less of a concern for edge rusher Josh Sweet, another key absence at OTAs. Unlike Brissett, Sweet is not learning a new playbook, as the Cardinals retained defensive coordinator Nick Rallis. The concern there is whether Sweet wants to play in Arizona this season. When he signed with the Cardinals last March, they were widely seen as a playoff contender, while head coach Jonathan Gannon had previously developed a close relationship with Sweet in Philadelphia. But now Gannon is gone, and the Cardinals are viewed as the worst team in the NFL. With Sweet navigating this complex new landscape, the Cardinals have reportedly received trade offers for his services. Sweet, though, regularly misses voluntary OTAs, as he did last spring. His status will become one to watch if he misses the mandatory mini-camp in early June. LaFleur said, quote, "I don't even read into the trade offers. I don't look at them," unquote. And the final notable absence in the second week of OTAs was left tackle Paris Johnson Jr., who was present last week. LaFleur, though, said that Johnson is absolutely fine and that he had informed the team of his absence ahead of time. Johnson is entering the penultimate year of his rookie contract, as the Cardinals exercised his fifth-year option for 2027. So while he could still sign a long-term extension this offseason, that tactic is typically only used by quarterbacks. Instead, Johnson's extension would likely come next season as he enters the final year of his rookie deal. Gardner Minshew has played for 5 teams in his 7-year NFL career, experiencing just about every style of offensive system the league has to offer. But when asked which of those was most similar to LaFleur's system in Arizona, he instead turned back to his college days at Washington State, where he played in an air raid offense. LaFleur, of course, is not bringing an air raid system to the NFL, but those offenses are predicated on being able to make simple playbooks appear complicated to the defense. Every play can look the same pre-snap, confusing the picture for opponents. In Arizona, Minshew sees similar tenets. He said, quote, "The reason this offense does so well is it thrives off complementary looks and simplicity, with the illusion of complexity through motions and similar formations. We really don't do a ton off of each look, but just enough to put a seed of doubt. And the idea is that we're going to get really good at what we do," unquote. Now, from his perspective on the defense side, safety Budda Baker sees the challenges that could pose on Sundays. Baker said, quote, "What stood out is Mike's ability to get certain matchups on certain positions and exploit that. So he's been doing a great job. It's a lot of different stuff that you're not really accustomed to seeing in an NFL-style defense. But everything kind of looks the same pre-snap," unquote. The Cardinals brought Rallis back for a fourth season, but Baker said that the defensive coordinator has made bigger changes than in any previous offseason. Baker said, "Schematically, operation, just the way we approach the game, that definitely has been beneficial," unquote. Underneath Rallis, the Cardinals have added 3 new defensive position coaches this offseason. Cornerbacks coach Zach Etheridge, defensive line coach Pete Kwiatkowski, and the inside linebackers coach Rod Wilson. They also moved Christian Garcia from working with inside linebackers to working with safeties. And that was the article, Cardinals Missing Key Players at OTAs. Well, I think we have time for a short sports brief before we move on over to the entertainment section. NBA Commissioner Adam Silver said the league will use AI, artificial intelligence, to automate a category of calls like out-of-bounds decisions to speed up games and reduce disputes over possession. Adam Silver compared the system to Hawkeye technology used in tennis, where electronic line calling quickly determines whether a ball has landed in or out. Silver said on ESPN's The Pat McAfee Show on Wednesday, quote, "We're going to move to a system like that, where that whole category of calls will be automatic," unquote. "It's going to," quote, "it's going to be Laker ball, Nick ball, whatever it is. Those calls will be done by an AI automated system with cameras lined around the court," unquote. The technology would make such decisions instantaneous and allow referees to focus on calls for contact and fouls. And that was a sports brief. Oh, hey, there's another one right below it here. Tiger Woods, who hasn't competed in a major tournament or even a competitive event at all since 2024, made his absence at all of this season's majors official by failing to submit an entry for the Open Championship, Sports Illustrated reported on Wednesday. Woods is not eligible to compete at the U.S. Open next month, but he did have an exception to compete at the Open. He had previously openly discussed the possibility of returning for the Masters last month. but instead that car crash in late March that resulted in a suspicion of DUI arrest derailed those plans. Shortly after the incident, Woods announced that in addition to seeking treatment, he would be taking time away from his off-course duties and withdrew his name for consideration for the U.S. Ryder Cup captain's role. Those were two sports briefs. And now, at 46 minutes past the hour, we're moving on over to the entertainment section of the paper, and we will begin by reading today's horoscopes. So we will begin with the sign of Aries, birthdates from March 21st to April 19th. Plunging into your emotional depths feels supportive today. Prepare for a deep dive. For Taurus, birthdates from April 20th to May 20th. 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For Aquarius, January 20th to February 18th birthdates, are your efforts being recognized? The Scorpio moon meeting Jupiter shows that steady progress is now paying off. And finally, Pisces, birthdates from February 19th to March 20th. Inspiration flows all around you today. 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And that was today's horoscopes. We turn now to letters of advice written by Abigail Van Buren in her column, Dear Abby. Her first letter goes like this. Dear Abby, I recently retired. I also have fibromyalgia, which leaves me fatigued and in pain, and I never know how I will feel on a given day. My daughter is a single mom of a 3-year-old, and asked me to babysit overnight on occasional Saturdays so she can spend the night with her boyfriend. I love my grandson, and I love being with him, but sometimes it's very hard for me to keep up with him. I'm in pain for days afterward from sitting on his level so we can play, and picking him up, and then picking things up from the floor. My house is too small to have him spend the night, so I stay at hers. Her bed is very uncomfortable and I don't sleep well. If I say I don't like doing overnights and explain why, she thinks I'm making up the fibromyalgia, saying that it's in my head. I'm not sure how to make her understand what I'm feeling. It's hard to communicate with her because she can be very strong-willed and disrespectful. Please help me with what to do. signed Conflicted in New England. And Abby responds this way, "Dear Conflicted, fibromyalgia is a real illness. It's not in your head. Gather as much information as you can about it from the internet and give it to your daughter the next time she asks you to babysit. Tell her that as much as you love her and your grandchild, you are no longer able to be at her beck and call so she can sleep with her boyfriend. And then suggest he spend the night at her place because for the sake of your health, you can no longer overdo it." Our next letter goes, "Dear Abby, my daughter is in her early 30s and in a long-term relationship with a young man 9 years younger. While they get along well and are starting to talk about marriage, I see things that she doesn't. I think the age gap will be an issue later, but more than that, I don't believe he is what she thinks he is. I had a large sum of money hidden in my bathroom that disappeared. I know he took the money. In hindsight, I admit it was a foolish place to hide anything because people have access and can snoop as much as they like in the bathroom, so I blame myself for not moving it. But that doesn't change what he did. I haven't said anything about it, but it's weighing on me, and I don't know what to do. I know she will defend him, and it could damage my relationship with her, but there's no doubt he took that money. Have you any advice for me? I'm $300 poor, but my daughter could be the one who really pays the price. Signed, Suspects Him in Georgia." And Abby responds, "Dear Suspects Him, you should have spoken to your daughter about this when you first realized the money was missing. Do it now. Do not be confrontational about it. Simply state that the money was in your bathroom and it is now missing, and no one other than them has been in your house. If she asks if you are accusing him or her, tell her no, but that you thought she should know." And those were the letters of advice written by Abigail Van Buren. You can contact her in two different ways. You can go to her website, www.dearabby.com, or you can write her a letter and mail it to P.O. Box 69440, Los Angeles, California, zip code 90069. And now, let's take a look at some comic strips. In the comic strip Blondie, drawn by Dean Young and John Marshall, in the first frame, there's Dagwood standing on the sidewalk, got his coat and tie on, he's holding his briefcase. I guess he's waiting for his carpool. And little Elmo, the little boy down the street, is standing there with his backpack on. And Dagwood says to him, "Summer's right around the corner, Elmo. Are you excited?" And Elmo says, "I sure am." In the second frame, Elmo says, "School will be over, and I'll have all the time in the world." And then the last frame, Elmo says, "To hang out at your house, Mr. B." And Dagwood thinks, "Oh, man, it's going to be a long summer." And that was Blondie. And then, in Zitz, drawn by Jerry Scott and Jim Borgman, in the first frame, looks like Jeremy's got his girlfriend sitting in his lap. She's leaning against his chest. And she says, "Prom is going to be like a fairy tale." And then she turns to him and she says, "You will be my handsome prince." And he says, "Well, then I guess you'll be my princess." And then, in the last frame, she says, "And your van will be our enchanted dumpster." And Jeremy says, "Limos are pricey, Sarah." I guess they were sitting in his van with the doors open. And that was Zitz. Then we have Beetle Bailey, drawn by Greg Bryan and Neil Walker. And meeting their Beetle's in the office with Sergeant Snorkel, and Beetle says, "That squeak in your Jeep, it's taken care of." And Sergeant Snorkel says, "Hey, you fixed it?" And then we see it in the second frame. Beetle says, "Well, I said taken care of. The Jeep has hit a pole, and the pole is broken and hanging down. The Jeep's front end is all mashed. The tires are kind of wobbly, split off to the side. And Beetle says, "I said, taken care of." And that was Beetle Bailey. And then with Baby Blues, drawn by Rick Kirkman and Jerry Scott, Wanda says to her husband, "The kids and I deep cleaned the house, so you need to do the garage." And he opens the door to the garage as he says, "No problem." And he looks out the door, and apparently they deep cleaned the house by putting everything in the garage. So he closes the door in the last frame and says, "Problem." And that was Baby Blues. Well, before we go, we ought to wish happy birthday to some celebrities. The singer Rebby Jackson turned 76 today. Composer and actor Danny Elfman turned 73. Singer and actress LaToya Jackson turned 70. Actress Annette Bening turned 68. Singer and musician Melissa Etheridge turned 65. Singer and actress Mel B with the Spice Girls, she turns 51 today. And actor Riley Keough turns 37. And actor Greg Sulkin turns 34. Congratulations and happy birthday. I'm Gene, a volunteer reader with Sun Sounds of Arizona. You have been listening to the second hour of the reading of the Arizona Republic for Friday, May 29th, 2026. Have a great day.
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3: 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What you glad?
1: 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The evening sky is dotted with clouds tinged pink by the setting sun. Nerdy teenager Terry Fields pulls up next to the white car on a scooter and attempts to park, but crashes into the building itself. He dismounts and casually leans the scooter against the wall, then approaches cool dude Steve Bolander by the car. A few spaces down, a compact blue clunker pulls in and parks. Kurt Henderson exits from behind the wheel and kicks the vehicle before swaggering over to the other two, his hands firmly in his pockets.
4: Hey, what do you say, Kurt? Last night in town, you guys gonna have a little bash before you leave?
5: Moose have been looking for you all day. He got worried, thought you were trying to avoid him or something.
4: What is it? What do you got?
1: Kurt holds up a check.
6: Oh, great.
4: That's $2,000, man. $2,000!
5: Mr. Jennings gave it to me to give to you. He says he's sorry it's so late, but it's the first scholarship the Moose Lodge has given out. And he says they're all very proud of you back at the Lodge.
6: Dude, why don't you hold it for me for a while?
5: Hey, I don't want it. Take it. It's yours.
4: I'll take it.
1: Young Lori Henderson waves as she pulls in.
7: Listen, your sister calls. I'll talk to you.
8: Oh, wait a second. Wait a second.
7: She can wait.
8: We'll make it short and sweet, though, huh?
6: Listen, I don't think I'm going to be going tomorrow.
1: Steve rolls his eyes.
8: Come on, what are you talking about?
6: Well, I was thinking I could wait a year, you know, go to city for a while.
8: You chicken thing.
4: Oh, wait a minute. After all we went through to get accepted, we're finally getting out of this turkey town, and now you want to crawl back into your cell, right?
1: A yellow hot rod rolls up.
4: You want to end up like John. You just can't stay 17 forever.
6: It's
4: You've
6: just,
4: got to get
6: I
4: that
6: need,
4: through your
6: I
4: head.
6: I just need some time.
4: I had to go talk to Lori. Now take it. Take it. Now, we're leaving in the morning, all right?
1: Kurt shrugs.
4: We're leaving in the morning.
1: Steve turns away and meets Lori at her car. They hug each other as she exits. Kurt and Terry trudge over to meet up with them.
9: Happy birthday.
1: As night falls, the parking lot fills with cars. As one car leaves, another quickly pulls in to take its spot.
9: 16 candles.
1: A waitress roller skates out of the diner with a tray of food. A man cruises around looking to park. Nearby, Kurt roughhouses with hunky John Milner.
4: Don't with the thing. Will you stop it, big pop?
1: A carload of girls passes.
6: Good, huh? Why is it every girl that comes around here is ugly? Has a boyfriend?
4: Where's the dazzling beauty I've been searching for all my life?
6: I know what you mean. The pickings are really getting slim. The whole strip is shrinking. You know, I remember about 5 years ago, take you a couple hours, tank full of gas just to make one circuit. It's really something.
1: They both turn at the revving engine.
10: Hey, John. Someone new in town.
6: Yeah.
10: You gonna go after him?
6: Hey, listen, Professor. If he can't find me, then he ain't even worth racing, right?
10: A big shot.
6: Well?
1: In Lori's car.
11: Where was I?
12: How you thought high school romances were goofy and we started going together just because you thought I was kind of cute and funny, but then you suddenly realized you were in love with me, it was serious, and,
1: Lori chomps back fries.
12: Oh, you were leading up to something kind of big.
11: You make it sound like I'm giving dictation.
1: Lori flashes a coy smile.
11: Well, seriously, what I meant was that, since we do care for each other so much, and since we should really consider ourselves as adults now,
1: Lori's eyes widen.
11: Can I have a couple of those fries?
1: Terry, meanwhile, chases the waitress back into the diner.
11: Where was I?
12: Consider ourselves adults.
11: Right. I thought, maybe before I leave,

0: Lori removes her necklace.
1: I think you're right. I mean, we're not kids anymore. And it's silly to think that when we're 3,000 miles apart, we shouldn't be able to see other people and go out.
2: Lori, now, listen, I didn't ask for that bag.
1: I know. I just sort of think it's juvenile now. I'll keep it at home. It's less conspicuous there.
2: You don't want to wear it?
1: I didn't say that. I understand, and I'm not upset. I mean, I can't expect you to be a monk or something while you're away.
0: Terry pesters the waitress.
3: I even got Pledging My Love by Johnny Ace. Look, how can you love Nelson when he's going out with Marilyn Gator? Since he dumped on you, I was...
4: You didn't dump on me, little dip. Oh, hi, Steve.
0: Kurt approaches Lori in the car.
5: Hey, sis.
0: She ignores her brother and stares off dejectedly.
5: What's wrong?
6: Nothing.
5: What is it?
6: Nothing.
2: And I've decided that I'm going to let you take care of my car for me while I'm away. At least until Christmas. See, I'm coming back for a couple weeks at Christmas.
0: Terry gapes with delight.
2: I've got some very simple instructions for you. Here's the keys. First of all, only 30-weight Castrol R. Now, I've written the tire pressure and stuff.
0: Terry gawks at Kurt, who snickers.
2: Are you listening?
5: Hey, what's wrong? Are you crying?
7: I can't believe it. I don't know what to say. I'll love and protect this car until death do us part. This is a super fine machine. This might even be better than Daryl Starbird's Super Flex Moon. It is. It's better than Daryl Starbird's Super Flex Moon.
0: The waitress rolls past.
7: Uda?
8: Yeah?
7: How'd you like to go to the drive-in movies with me?
8: You've got to be kidding.
7: No, would I kid you about a thing like that? I have a new car.
8: Hey!
0: Milner races up and pulls Terry's pants down.
7: Did she do that to you?
5: Hey, Kurt, you want to bomb around? I want to try out my new wheels.
9: Well, I'd like to, Toad, but I'm going to go with Steve and Lori to the hop.
5: And besides, I'd spoil your luck anyway.
7: Yeah, right.
5: Tonight, things are going to be different.
7: Hey, wait a minute. You going to the hop? The freshman hop? Yeah. Oh, come on, man. That place is for kids. You two just got your ass out of there. Don't go back there.
10: You ain't got no emotions. We are going to remember all of the good times, is what we're gonna do.
7: Yeah, well, go.
10: Why don't you come with us?
7: Bullshit, man.
10: Come on, for old time's sake.
7: Yeah, well, listen, you go. Go ahead, Kurtzy baby. You go on over there and you remember all the good times you won't be having. I ain't going off some goddamn fancy college. I'm staying right here, having fun as usual.
0: Milner storms off.
5: Jesus, Milner, you're really in a great mood tonight. You know that? What's the matter, John?
0: Milner angrily gets back in his hot rod.
5: Did I do something wrong? I'm sorry.
7: Oh, man. It's not...
0: Milner averts his gaze.
5: Well, we'll see you later, okay?
7: Right.
5: We'll all do something together, you know, before Steve leaves.
7: Oh, wait a minute. Now you're not going?
5: I don't know.
7: Oh. Jesus.
11: Way down the valley.
0: Milner pulls out of the drive-in.
11: All we got is you.
0: Sometime later, a procession of hot rods cruise the main drag of town. A police car pulls up and stops at the curb, while a young couple snuggle in their parked car. Milner cruises along in his yellow hot rod, watching action on the strip. A black car pulls up alongside him.
7: Hey, Ludo!
12: Hey, Milner!
7: Hey, man, what happened to your flathead?
12: Huh?
7: What happened to your flathead?
12: Your mother.
7: What?
12: Your mother. Hey, we've been talking about you.
7: Yeah?
12: Yeah, there's a very wicked 55 Chevy looking for you.
7: Yeah, I know.
12: Watch out for the cop that's in Jerry's cherry.
7: Yeah, all right, thanks.
0: Milner parks and takes in the sights. Meanwhile, Terry cruises Steve's car down the strip. A blue car pulls up on his left.
12: Hey! Is that you in that beautiful car? Jeez, what a waste of machinery.
0: Terry scowls and turns away.

0: Mary singing along to the radio when another car pulls up. She ran away. Someone moons him. In Lori's car, Steve drives with her beside him while Kurt sits in the back.
1: All right, baby. Here we go with another call out of the station. Can you dig it? Answer the phone, dummy.
2: Pinky's Pizza.
1: Listen, you got any more of those secret agent spies?
0: Kurt silently chuckles to the radio.
1: No, the secret agent spy scope, man. That pulls
0: Steve stops at a light.
1: And the satellites and the little mini spaceman.
2: You must have the wrong number, partner.
0: A white Thunderbird pulls up on the right, and Kurt glances over. A sultry bleach blonde meets his gaze and smiles. She mouths something, and he frantically rolls down his window.
3: What did you say?
4: Wait, what did you say? What did you say?
0: She drives off.
4: Quick, hang a right.
3: What? Why?
4: Steven, cut over to G Street. I just saw a vision. I saw a goddess. Come on, you gotta catch up to her.
5: See anything?
6: Come on, Kurt. We can't be spending half the night chasing girls down for you.
4: Lori, I'm telling you, this was the most perfect, dazzling creature I've ever seen.
3: She's gone. Get it?
4: She spoke to me. She spoke to me right through the window. I think she said, I love you. That means nothing to you people? You have no romance, no soul? Someone wants me. Someone roaming the streets wants me. Will you turn the corner?
3: Oh, Kurt.
0: Meanwhile, a car full of girls passes Milner.
7: Oh, later.
8: Not again.
0: He revs his engine and pulls back onto the main drag in pursuit. He cruises up beside them.
9: Hey, you're new around here. Where are you from? Turlock. You know a guy named Frank Bartlett?
10: No, does he go to Turlock High?
9: Well, he used to. He goes to JC now.
10: Do you go to JC?
9: Yeah, sure.
10: Oh, wow. Do you know Guy Phillips?
9: Yeah, sure. I got him in a class.
10: Oh, he's so boss.
9: How'd you like to ride around with me for a while?
10: I'm sorry, I can't. I'm going steady.
9: Oh, come on.
10: I just can't.
9: You're just riding around with a bunch of girls. How about somebody else in there? Everybody else want to go for a ride?
0: The girls chuckle amongst themselves.
9: Look, you got nothing to fear. I'm autonomous as a baby kitten.
10: I'll go. Judy's sister will go with you. Is that all right?
9: Yeah, sure. Judy, her sister, her mother, anybody. I'll take them all. Listen, we'll go up and stop at that light. It'll turn red by the time we get there.
10: Okay.
9: Right? If you ever get tired of going steady with somebody that ain't around, I'm up for grabs.
0: The two cars stop at the light. A young girl hops out of the back seat and skitters over to Milner's hot rod. He drives on.
9: So, you're Judy's little...
4: Oh, shit. How old are you?
11: Old enough. Well, how old are you?
9: I'm too old for you.
11: Can't be that old.
9: Listen, I think you better go back and see with your sister. Hey, where are they anyway? Are they coming back or something? This is a joke, right? It's better be a joke, because I'm not driving you around.
11: You asked me. What's the matter? Am I too ugly? Judy doesn't want me with her, and now you don't want me with you. Nobody wants me. Even my mother and father hate me. Everybody hates me.
9: Nah, they don't hate you.
11: Throw me out, I'll scream.
9: Oh, no. Stay cool. Everything's all right. We'll find your sister. Can't be too hard to find.
0: Milner glances back.
9: Oh, shit. Hey, get out.
0: Milner holds the girl's face on his lap as a passing redhead waves.
9: Hey,
11: is this what they call copying a field?
9: What? No, get out, you know.
11: What's your name?
9: My name? Mud. If anybody sees you.
1: Hey, come on, bust around, right?
0: Three cars are parked at a light, Terry in one. A youngster in the car next to him revs his engines.
9: What you got in there, kid?
12: More than you can handle.
0: Terry guns his engine. The left turn signal flashes, and Terry peels forward, but stops abruptly in air and backs up. When the full green light signals, he slams on the accelerator and reverses into the car behind him. A man steps out to inspect the damage.
5: Excuse me, but I think we've had an accident.
8: Well, goddammit, I won't report you this time, but next time, just watch it, will you?
0: Terry peels off, leaving the man agape. Soon after, Terry parks outside a car dealership where a salesman is perched in a giant rocking chair in the parking lot. Terry exits to inspect the rear bumper. The salesman hops down and approaches him.
13: Well, good evening. Good evening, how are you?
14: Yeah, hi.
13: This is really a beautiful car, you know that? Of course you know it. You know what I'd like to give you for this car? I'd like to give you $1,000. I can't give you that, but I'm not going to give you a whole line. I'm going to tell you what I can give you. Come over here.
14: How would you like
13: a 525 to be the owner of this practically new vet? Now, I'll tell you what I'm going to do. I'm going to knock 10% right off the top. How about that? Now, that's $98 down. Understand, $98 down, $98 a month. Now, you ask me, how can I do this? I'll tell you how I can do it. My boss, he wants to get rid of the sporty cars.
0: Terry trips, trying to get away.
13: You all right?
14: Yeah, I'm all right.
13: He wants to get rid of the sporty cars. I don't think it's a good idea.
14: No.
13: Listen,
14: no.
13: I want you to listen to me.
14: I'm busy.
13: I'll make you do it. You can't say no to it. No,
14: balloon. Leave me alone, for God's sake.
0: Streamers stretch across a high school gymnasium, and dozens of students gather on bleachers. The gymnasium floor fills with teenagers, the band Herbie and the Heartbeats on stage, clad in matching red jackets and skinny ties. The dance floor pulses with frenetic energy. The couples twist and gyrate to the slick-haired sextet.

0: swing and spin their partners wildly. 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A young man swings his girl over his back, then the pair kicks off a quick-footed jig. The dancing intensifies. The keyboardist, guitarist, and drummer bop and weave. 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In the girls' room, Lori pouts.
1: Why are you so depressed? I have to forget him in a week. After you're elected senior queen, I have so many boys after your bar.
2: Peggy, the whole point is I do not want to go out with any other guys.
1: Lori, I know it's a drag, but you can't just...
2: Look, remember what happened to Evelyn Shelnick?
1: When Mike went into the Marines, she had a nervous breakdown and was acting so wacky she got run over by a bus.
2: I just wish I could go with him or something.
1: Oh, Lori, jeez, come on.
0: In the boys' room.
3: Hey, zit makeup.
4: Hey, come on.
2: Hey, everybody.
4: Just cool it on Steve.
0: Steve frowns in the mirror.
3: Let me see some of that stuff.
4: You leaving tomorrow?
3: Uh-huh.
4: You and Lori engaged yet?
3: No, we got it all worked out. We're still gonna be going together, but we can date other people.
4: And screw around. I know. Hey, I hear Cosgrove's girl's really put out.
0: The bathroom clears as water explodes from the toilets. Steve races up to Lori in the middle of the dance floor, dejectedly watching the band.
5: Cause I knew I had to make her mine.
0: The guitar player sways and sings into a silver mic.

0: On what?
1: Let's dance.
0: No, thanks.
1: Lori, I said I want to dance.
0: Well, Stephen, who's stopping you?
1: I thought since this is our last night together for 3 months, you might want to dance with me.
0: How sentimental of you. You'll be back at Christmas.
1: I want to dance now, not at Christmas. Come on.
0: Get your cooties off me.
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0: Go ahead. Slug me. Scar my face. I wouldn't dance with you if you were the last guy up in this gym.
3: This is getting good.
0: Come on, Eddie. I'll dance with you. You don't mind.
2: Lori pulls Eddie off by the arm.
3: Joe College strikes out.
2: Steve glares at grinning Peggy. Meanwhile, Kurt slowly strolls a vacant school corridor, peeking into the darkened classrooms. With a smile, he stops at a locker and enters a combination into the lock. It doesn't open. Kurt continues on. His grin growing broader as he strolls.

0: In the gym, dancers form two lines and couples sashay down the center. They sidestep in time with the music, swaying their hips and clapping in unison. Kurt saunters past, still beaming.
1: Curtis! Whoa. Hey, Curtis, come here, help me. Wait, I'm surrounded. Come here. No, really, I'd like to, but I can't. I mean, if old Mr. Simpson came in here and saw me dancing with one of you sexy little, one of you young ladies, you'd have my rear end. Okay,
0: thank you. The teacher and Kurt step outside.
2: Hey, Lauren, come on, gentlemen, back inside. Put it out.
3: Let's go.
4: Kids.
3: Want a cigarette?
0: Kurt pulls a pack of smokes.
2: I thought you'd left.
3: No, not yet. I have no matches.
2: That's all right. Brother, how do I get stuck with dance supervision? Can you tell me that? You going back east? Well, I remember the day I went off. Got drunk as hell the night before. Just
5: blotto.
2: Blotto, exactly. Barfed on the train all the next day, too.
5: Cute. Very cute. Where'd you go again?
2: Middlebury, Vermont.
5: Right.
2: Yeah. Got a scholarship.
5: You only stayed a semester?
2: One semester.
5: I remember.
2: After all that, came back here.
5: Yeah, why'd you come back?
2: Decided I wasn't the competitive type. I don't know. Maybe I was scared.
5: Well, I think I may find that I'm not the, competitive type myself.
2: What do you mean?
5: Well, I'm not really sure that I'm going.
2: Hey, now, don't be stupid. Experience life. Have some fun, you know? Curtis.
6: Mr. Wolf? Can I speak with you a minute?
0: He nods.
6: Hi, Kurt.
5: Jane?
2: Good luck, Curtis.
0: Wolf shakes his hand.
5: Yeah, I'll see you.
2: Okay.
5: Thanks a lot.
0: Wolf heads off with Jane. Kurt heads back inside. Then turns to Wolf, chatting with Jane. In the parking lot, Kurt spots a car that looks like the Bleach Blondes from the Strip. He hurries over. He leans in the window to find a couple making out and retreats when they glare at him.
7: Let's go surfing now, everybody's learning how. Come on a safari with me.
0: Milner drives Judy's little sister, Carol, down the strip in his hot rod. He turns onto a quiet street.
8: So the next night, we found out where they were parked and went out with ammunition.
9: Don't you have some homework or something to do?
8: No, Sven. My mother does it. Anyway, he thought he was had. He started the car and couldn't see through the windshield and zoomed straight into the canal. I still got some, so don't try anything.
9: Hey, watch it, will you? Jesus Christ.
0: He flicks off shaving cream.
9: Thanks a lot. Hey, driving is a serious business. I ain't having no accidents just because of you.
0: She sticks her tongue out at him. Carol reaches for the radio.
9: Come on, don't give me any grief. I'm warning you.
8: Spare me, killer.
0: Milner shuts it off.
9: Shit.
8: Why'd you do that?
9: I don't like that surfing shit. Rock and roll has been going downhill ever since Buddy Holly died.
8: Don't you think the Beach Boys are boss?
9: You would, you grungy little twerp.
8: Grungy? You big weenie. If I had a boyfriend, he'd pound you.
9: Yeah, sure. Ah, shit. Holstein.
0: It's a cop.
8: Good, uh-huh. A cop. I'm gonna tell him you tried to rape me.
9: Oh, no.
8: Hey. Past curfew, I'm gonna tell him how old I am. My parents don't know I'm out, and you tried to rape me.
9: Yeah, it was shit.
8: Boy, are you up a creek.
9: Come on, really, Carol, now don't say anything.
0: He pulls over.
8: If you say, I was a dirty bird. Carol's not grungy, she's bitching.
9: Oh.
8: Say it, I'll tell him.
9: I was a dirty bird. Carol's not grungy, she's bitching.
8: Oh, think about it.
0: An officer holsters his baton and approaches Milner's window.
4: Where are you going, Milner?
10: Oh, I'm going home, sir.
4: Well, where have you been?
10: At the movies, sir.
4: Milner, you didn't happen to be around the corner of 12th and G about 8:30 tonight, did you?
10: No, sir. No, we were at the movies, like I said.
0: Bolstein steps back.
4: Milner, the reason I stopped you is because the light on your license plate's out. I'm gonna have to cite you for that. And Milner, the front end of this thing you're driving looks a little low.
10: No, sir. No. It's 12 and a half inches regulation size. Now, it's been checked several times. You can check it if you like, sir.
0: Holstein leans in again.
4: Look, Milner.
10: Yes, sir.
4: You can't fool with the law.
10: Yes, sir.
4: We know that was you tonight. We have an excellent description of this car. I could run you in right now, and I could make it stick. But I'm not going to do that, Milner. You know why? I want to catch you in the act. And when I do, I'm going to nail you butt good.
0: Holstein drops a ticket through the window.
4: Happy birthday, Milner.
0: And leaves.
10: Thank you, asshole.
8: You're a regular JD.
10: File that under CS over there.
8: CS, what's that stand for?
10: Chicken shit, that's what it is.
0: Carol stuffs the ticket into the glove box with a stash of others. When Holstein drives off, Milner pulls back into traffic. Terry pulls Steve's car alongside a shiny black Chevy at the traffic light. He glances at the driver, a man in a cowboy hat with his arm around a girl. Terry revs his engine. The cowboy follows suit.
11: Guy around here with a piss yellow deuce coupe, supposed to be hot stuff.
12: What do you mean, John Milner? Hey, nobody can beat him, man. He's got the fastest.
11: I ain't nobody, dork. Right?
12: Right.
11: Hey, you see this Milner? You tell him I'm looking for him, huh? Tell him I aim to blow his ass right off the road.
8: Ain't he me?
0: The light turns green and the cowboy guns forward, leaving a trail of smoke in his wake. Terry follows at a moderate pace. He glances at a lone girl walking on the sidewalk.
12: What a babe. What a bitchin' babe.
0: She passes a group of leering bikers who fall in behind her. Terry rounds the block and circles back around to her.
12: Look, you sure you don't need to live somewhere? Huh? Hey, you know John Milner? John Milner's a good friend of mine. Hey, did anybody ever tell you that you look just like Connie Stevens? You do, I really mean it.
13: For real?
12: Yeah, I met her once at a Dick Clark roadshow.
13: Yeah, you really think I look like her?
12: Yeah, no shit. Oh, I'm sorry. I mean that I'm not just feeding you a line. I mean, I really think you do. You look a lot. You look like Connie Stevens. What's your name?
13: Debbie. You know, I always thought I looked like Sandra Dee.
12: Oh, yeah, well, you look a lot like her, too.
13: Yeah, is this your call?
12: Yeah. I'm Terry the... Well, they usually call me Terry the Tiger.
13: Yeah, it's really tough looking.
12: What school you go to?
13: Dewey. Kennelly Rubber.
12: Yeah, I got a 327 Chevy in it. It's got six drum loops.
13: That's bitchin' tuck and roll. You know, I really love the feel of tuck and roll upholstery.
12: You do?
13: Yeah.
12: Well, you know, come in. I'll let you feel it. I mean, you know, you can touch it if you want. I'll let you feel the upholstery.
13: Okay.
0: Terry climbs out. And Debbie slides across the driver's seat to the passenger side. Terry excitedly re-enters.
13: Peel out.
12: What?
13: Peel out. I just love it when guys peel out.
0: Terry floors it. At the dance.
14: And they came all the way from Stockton. Let's hear it.
0: Lori and Steve stare each other down.
8: I don't care if you leave a second.
15: last year's class president, Steve Belander, and this year's head cheerleader, Lori Henderson.
0: Everyone backs up to clear space on the dance floor as the spotlight lands on Lori and Steve. They squint into the glare.
5: Come on, what?
16: Oh, Steve, please smile.
0: With pasted-on smiles, they step onto the dance floor and wave to the crowd appreciatively. Lori wraps her arm around Steve's neck and glowers.
16: Quit pinching. You think I care if you go off? You think I'm going to crack up or something? Boy, are you conceited.
5: I don't know why I ever asked you out in the first place.
16: You didn't. I asked you out.
5: What do you mean you asked me out?
16: Backwards day, remember? If I had waited for you to ask me, oh, brother. Even after that, you didn't call me for 2 weeks.
5: Well, I was busy.
16: You were scared. Dave Obler told me. Then when you did ask me out, you didn't kiss me for 3 days.
5: Well, I was...
16: scared. Jim Kyler told me. I even asked my father why you hadn't kissed me.
5: Your father? Great.
16: You know what he said? He said he thought you were bright enough and that you'd probably get round to it after a while. You didn't, of course. I had to. Remember the picnic?
5: Out at the canyon?
16: Oh, boy, you don't remember anything, do you? The first one up at the lake. That was the first time you kissed me. I had to practically throw myself at you.
5: I remember.
0: They sway gently on the dance floor, their peers looking on. My love has blown away. Lori holds Steve close and wells with tears. She rests her head on his shoulder. Steve pulls back.
5: What's wrong?
16: Go to hell.
0: She pulls him close again. In the parking lot.
17: What are you doing, stealing hubcaps?
12: Well, hey, Wendy.
17: How have you been?
12: Fine. Great. How you been?
17: Wait a sec. Wait a minute! Bobby Tucker, she's got her car. Heard you're going away to school.
12: Maybe.
0: Wendy chuckles.
12: What?
17: Same old Kurt. All the time we were going together, you never knew what you were doing. Well, I gotta go.
12: Where were you going?
17: Nowhere.
12: Well, you mind if I come along?
17: Okay.
12: Okay.
0: Inside, the dancing has picked up. Singer Herbie croons into a golden mic. Steve continue their cheek-to-cheek slow dance amid the frenzy.

0: teacher approaches Stephen Laurie.
1: All right, Bolander. Break that up.
2: You know the rules. You and your girlfriend want to do that? Go someplace else, huh?
3: Hey, Crute, why don't you go kiss a duck?
2: What did you say?
3: I said go kiss a duck, Marblehead.
2: All right, Bolander, you are suspended. Don't you even come in Monday. You're out.
3: Crute. I graduated last semester. Remember?
0: Laurie grins at Crute, then quickly stifles a smile. Crute stalks off, and Laurie and Steve twirl in an embrace. They slip off the dance floor and outside.
4: Hold on a minute, get my pants off, yes,
3: sir? Why don't we go out to the canal?
4: Hold on a minute, man.
5: What for?
4: Hold on a second.
3: Listen, I can get tough with you too, you know.
5: Hard guy.
4: I can't get a dollar out of my...
0: They kiss tenderly.
4: Tight pants. I can't get them. All right,
0: then duck into Lori's car. The parking lot of Mel's is packed. A police cruiser slowly circles the diner. Terry orders.
6: Double chubby chuck, a Mexicali chili bar, two orders of French fries, and two cherry cokes. Now, wait a minute, what? Huh? Yeah, right. Cool.
0: A youngster leans in the passenger window.
7: Hey, Deb. How's my soft baby?
8: Come on, be a Vic. I'm not your baby.
7: Oh, come on, honey. Look, so I never called you back. I've been, you know, busy.
8: Yeah, 3 weeks. Besides, it only took me one night to realize if brains were dynamite, you couldn't blow your nose.
7: Look who's talking. Hey, who's the wimp you're hanging out with now, Einstein?
8: Tiger happens to be very intelligent. Unlike you, I know everything your dirty little mind is thinking. It shows.
6: Hey now, buddy, look. The lady obviously doesn't want to have
7: look,
6: to...
7: Look, Creep, you want a knuckle sandwich?
6: No thanks. I'm waiting for a double chubby chuck.
7: Then keep your smart-ass mouth shut. Hey, I'll call you sometime, Deb. Some night when I'm hard up.
8: I won't be home. Mm.
0: Vic flips her the finger and leaves.
8: Get out of here.
6: You seem to know a lot of weird guys.
8: That Creep's not a friend of mine. He's just horny. That's why I like you. You're different.
6: I am? I mean, you really think I'm intelligent?
8: Yeah, and I bet you're smart enough to get us some brew.
0: She kisses him.
8: Yeah.
6: Brew?
8: Yeah.
6: Oh, you liquor? Yeah. Yeah, right, liquor. Yeah, this place is too crowded anyway.
0: Terry backs out as a waitress skates up with their food. The bleach blonde cruises along the strip in her Sportster.
9: Will you speed up, please?
8: Quit shoving
9: me! Come around him! Just hang a right at the corner.
10: Lost her again.
8: Who is she?
10: I don't know. But I'm gonna find out.
11: I know who she is.
0: Kurt leans into Bobby and Wendy from the back seat.
12: Well, come on, Bob. Come on, who is she? Come on!
0: She rolls her eyes.
11: You know Mr. Beeman? He owns Hep Cap Jewelers.
12: Yeah.
11: That's his wife.
12: Get out of here. That's ridiculous. That girl is young and beautiful.
11: And married.
12: And she was cruising 10th Street. Gotta be thinking of someone else.
11: Hey, did you know that my ex is going to become a presidential aide? Yeah. And it's a secret, so don't tell anybody, but his greatest ambition is to shake hands with President Kennedy. How do you suppose you're gonna do that, wishy-washy with JC?
12: Well, maybe I've grown up. Maybe I changed my mind.
11: Well, doubt it. Maybe you don't think you can do it.
12: Maybe you ought to shut up.
11: Maybe I ought to, but I won't.
12: Maybe you ought to come into the aft chamber, where we can discuss this in private.
0: He pecks Wendy on the shoulder, and she glances at Bobby.
11: Thanks a lot.
12: Come on, Wendy.
0: At the light, Wendy gets out and climbs into the back seat.
11: Move over. I'm not sitting on your lap.
0: Kurt puts his arm around her.
12: To the opera, James.
11: Drop dead.
0: She flips the bird.
12: Unless you want to go to Gallo Dam and have a little orgy.
11: You wish.
10: Oh, I could pick up some oleomargarine. Roll around in it for a while.
0: Wendy chuckles, then turns to him. Their lips meet in a passionate kiss. Wendy pulls away with a grin.
8: I've been sewing.
10: Oh, yeah?
8: I'm really glad you're gonna stay. We might even have a class together.
10: Maybe.
13: Look, there's Kip Pullman. So neat. Look, say something to him when we go by.
10: What do you want me to say?
13: Anything, I just want to meet him.
14: Hey, Kip, buddy. What's up?
15: Hey, Anderson, long time no see. What you been doing?
14: Nothing. I just wanted to tell you that Bobby here is madly in love with you and trembles at the sight of your rippling bicep.
0: Kip nods smugly, and Bobby pulls over.
13: Out of my car!
10: Wait a second!
0: Kurt gets out, and Wendy returns to the front.
16: Temper!
0: Kurt waves as they speed off. He moseys onto the sidewalk and lingers on the street corner, his hands in his pockets. He suddenly spots his dream girl's car up the street and sprints after it. At the intersection, he stops with disappointment as cars zoom past on either side.
17: Hey, this one's for you down there watching the submarine races.
0: Shoving his hands back into his pockets, he shuffles off dejectedly. At Mel's, a waitress delivers food to Milner's hot rod.
10: Here it is. 1 10-cent Coke with ice. It don't take all day drinking it. Please.
18: Oh, rats. I thought some of my friends might be here.
10: It's probably a couple of weeks past their bedtime, yeah.
18: Oh, wait, there's Dee Dee. I hope she sees me.
10: Shit, Dee Dee.
0: A couple approaches.
19: Hiya, John.
10: What'd you say, Al?
19: Not much. Say, you think if I brought my Mopar by the shop on Monday, you could spot weld a bumper bracket?
10: Sure, anything. Just come by before noon, all right?
19: Sure, fine. Hey, you met Linda?
10: No. Hi, Linda. This is my cousin, Carol. Carol, Linda, Al.
18: Babysitting?
10: Yeah, Jesus, watch it, will you? Been hitting me all night. Kids will be kids, you know. Come on, goddammit! Why don't you grow up, for Christ's sake? We don't get along too well. You know how it is. Been like this all.
18: Spastic creep.
0: Carol gets out and stomps off. The couple saunters away, leaving Milner fretting. As Carol meanders down the street, a group of boys hang out the window of a passing car. Milner cruises the street, scanning every direction. Milner spots the boys catcalling Carol and pulls his car in front of them. Carol turns and sees Milner tailing her, but walks on. Milner pulls to a stop and opens his passenger door. With a glance at the car of creeps, Carol dashes in.
18: Hi, cousin. How's your bod?
20: XERB!
0: Terry's loitering outside Gallardi's liquor store and slicks back his hair with a comb. Debbie waits in the nearby car. A white vehicle pulls up beside Terry, and a well-dressed man exits.
21: Hi. Excuse me, sir.
22: Yes, son?
21: I was wondering, could you give me the time?
22: Oh, sure. It's 11:45.
21: Yeah, 11:45. Good. Thanks a lot.
22: Okay.
0: The man enters the store as a bum approaches.
21: Oh, excuse me, sir. I got a problem. See, I lost my ID in a flood. And I was wondering, since you're going in there anyway, could you pick me up some old Harper's hard stuff? Would you buy me a bottle?
1: Why, certainly. I lost my wife, too. Her name wasn't ID, though, and it wasn't in a flood. But I know what you mean.
21: Yeah, good. Here's some money. Old Harper. Great.
0: The bum slogs inside as the first man exits, and Terry waves to Debbie.
21: Hi. Quarter to 12.
2: Righto.
21: Yeah.
2: Night.
0: Terry lurks outside the store window as the clerk puts four bottles of booze on the counter.
21: Hey, no, not wine. Hey.
0: Terry ducks back from the clerk's view, then peeks in again. The bum is gone, and Terry moves over to peer through the door. He enters.
21: Hi. Say, was there an old man in here a minute ago?
3: Yeah, he just went out the back. Want something?
21: Yeah. Let me have a Three Musketeers and a ballpoint pen, one of those combs there, a pint of old Harper, a couple of flashlight batteries, and some beef jerky.
0: The clerk puts everything in a paper bag. Including the bottle of old Harper.
3: Okay, you got an ID for the liquor?
21: Oh, yeah. Oh, nuts, I left it in the car.
3: Sorry. You'll have to get it before.
21: I forgot the car.
0: The clerk reaches under the counter, and moments later, Terry returns to Debbie in the car.
18: Hey, did you get it? You got it. You didn't get it. Why didn't you get it?
21: Well, I needed some things, and I thought as long as I was in there. Look, Debbie, can you loan me a dollar?
18: Are you for real? Come on. Girls don't pay, guys pay.
21: Yeah, well, see, I've only got a 50 and he doesn't have change.
18: Well.
0: She grabs her pouch.
18: I can't believe this. I really cannot believe this. Here.
0: She hands Terry cash, and he approaches another man.
21: Hi, excuse me. I'm wondering, could you,
23: buy you a bottle of booze? Yeah, I know. You lost your ID. What kind do you want?
21: Gee, that's terrific. Just some old Harper?
0: He passes the cash.
21: Great.
0: Terry gives Debbie an A-OK signal, then straightens his pants and smooths his hair. The man bursts out of the store and tosses Terry the booze before fleeing. The clerk races out with a gun and fires after the man. Terry hurries back to the car. Meanwhile, Milner and Carol exit the hot rod outside a derelict old shack. A dog sits behind a chain-link fence, and Keep Out is spray-painted on the wall. Milner hops the fence. And soon, he and Carol wander through an auto junkyard.
24: That one over there, that's Freddie Benson's vet. And got his head-on collision with a drunk. Boom! Didn't have a chance. He's a good driver, too. That's pretty grim when a guy gets it and it's not even his own fault.
18: Needs a paint job, that's for sure.
24: See that over there, that 41? That used to be, believe it or not, the fastest car in the valley. I never got a chance to race Earl, though. He got his 1955 in about the hairiest crash we ever had here. Jesus, you should have seen it. 8 kids killed and both drivers. Board of Education was real impressed, see? So they come up, film the whole thing, now they show it. Driver's education class. You'll probably see it if you get lucky. Of course, it's pretty tough when they take somebody with them.
0: He lights a smoke.
18: You've never had an accident, though. You told me.
24: Yeah, well, I come mighty close. I almost rolled it a couple of times. But I've been just quick enough to stay out of this graveyard.
18: Bet you're the fastest.
24: I've never been beat. A lot of guys tried. Seems to me there's more guys lately than there's ever been.
4: Sneaking around with the Wolfman, baby.
0: On the strip, Kurt watches TV through the window of an electronics store.
4: No, Mama. Here's the platters. I'm the great pretender.
0: He sits on the hood of a car, his chin in his hand. As he rests his chin on his fist, three punks in matching jackets and cigarettes in their lips lean in front of him.
5: What are you doing, creep?
6: Who, me?
5: No, I'm talking to the other 50 creeps here. You know Gil Gonzalez?
6: Gil Gonzalez?
5: No. No, I don't. Don't know Gil. Well, you oughta. He's a friend of ours, and that's his car you get your butt parked on.
0: Kurt hops off the hood and starts off.
5: Hey, where you going?
6: Nowhere.
5: Well, you must be going someplace. I mean, you left here, didn't you? Man, bring me over here. I want to show him something.
0: The punk wipes down the hood and points.
5: Yeah. Bend down here. Look across there, you see? Right across there, you see?
6: Yeah, I guess so.
5: You scratched it, man. And what do you get off sitting on Gil's car, man?
6: Sorry. It's really not much of a scratch. I don't think it's even...
5: Ain't the size that's in question here. It's the principle.
6: Principle. Right.
5: Oh, jeez, this is gonna be tough.
0: The punk sighs, then looks heavenward.
5: What should we do with you?
7: Tie him to the car and drag him.
0: No one smiles.
6: You know Toby Juarez? Toby Juarez, he's a pharaoh, isn't he?
5: Toby Juarez?
6: Yeah.
5: Sure, we know Toby. We killed him last night.
7: Tied him to the car and dragged
6: him. Right.
0: The pharaoh's leader shakes his head.
5: It's gonna take some thinking.
0: He glances down the street, then back at Kurt.
5: You better come with us, maybe take a ride with the pharaoh, huh?
6: No, listen, I'd really like to, but I've got to... Okay.
0: By the neck, Kurt shoved to a nearby car.
6: I'd rather... Right.
5: I know just how you feel.
9: Shotgun.
25: No, I called it.
9: When?
25: Before we picked you up.
9: Man, you can't call it for the whole night. I got it now. Get in the back, punk.
5: Oh. Will you get in there? Jeez.
0: The three pharaohs climb into the car, Kurt in the back seat. The leader drives. In the back, Kurt nervously pulls at his lip. He glances out the side window as they pull up alongside his dream girl's T-Bird. As they pass, he turns his gaze back to the road ahead and sighs with frustration. He chews his thumb.
4: Rock and roll will stand, man! Who's this on the wolf, man?
0: Steve drives the strip with his arm around Lori's shoulders.
4: Your name is Colette?
26: Yes, Colette Call for Wolf.
4: Your name is Colette Call?
26: So this is the operator.
4: Are you French operator?
26: This is the Colette Call for Wolfman.
0: He drives through the intersection, passing Milner and Carol.
26: Is this Wolfman Jack?
4: Is Floyd there?
26: It's for Wolfman Jack.
27: I just love listening to Wolfman again. My mom won't let me at home because he's a Negro. I think he's terrific. Do you know that he just broadcasts from a plane that flies around in circles all the time? Do you believe that's true?
4: Floyd.
0: Debbie snuggles up to Terry at the wheel of his car.
4: Is this you, Floyd? Floyd.
8: Huh? I cannot look on thee. Love took my hand and
0: while the pharaohs keep Kurt captive in the backseat of theirs.
1: Floyd, reach out and touch my soul, Floyd.
11: Departing to Eddie, sir.
1: Help, Floyd.
0: Kurt snickers to the radio.
1: You tell her, Wolfman. He's my man. When I graduate, I'm going to be a Wolfman. You know he broadcasts out of Mexico someplace?
5: No, he don't. The same station right outside of town.
1: Man, that's just a clearing station, man. So he can fool the cops. He blasts that thing all the way around the world. It's against the law, man.
12: No, man. They'll never catch a Wolfman.
1: No way.
0: The punk in the back seat widens his eyes.
12: Hey, man, who cut the cheese?
1: Smelted, delted.
0: The cowboy rolls up.
5: Yeah, there's a badass Chevy. Man. Oh, look at that snatch he's got with him.
12: Oh, man, he looks like a wimp.
6: Probably is. Wimps get all the snatch.
0: Kurt's eyes flipped.
1: Milner ain't gonna beat that. His time has come. He's getting old. He ain't as fast as he used to be.
0: Carol slides closer to Milner.
6: You got just 2 seconds to get your ass over in your corner.
27: Don't worry, I won't rape you.
13: Hey, you got a bitchin' car.
6: Oh, yeah, I know.
13: In fact, your car's so neat, we're gonna give you our special prize. You want me to give it to you?
14: Hey, sweetheart, if the prize is you, I'm a ready teddy.
13: Well, get bent, turkey.
0: A girl chucks a water balloon from the next car and hits Carol in the face.
27: Very funny. What a job. Quit laughing. Let's catch him at the light. Then you jump out and flatten
14: it. Hey, wait,
27: yes, do
14: man.
27: What I say.
14: All right, boss.
0: At the next light, Carol and Milner burst out of the hot rod and surround the other car. The girls inside frantically roll up the windows. Milner hops over the trunk to the driver's door while Carol sprays the windows of the passenger side with shaving cream. Milner stoops to the front tire while Carol climbs on the hood to cream the windshield. She races around to the driver's side and sprays all the windows, then shares a chuckle with Milner. As he crouches to a back tire, she rubs the shaving cream into the glass. They quickly swing each other around in a gleeful dance before ducking back into the hot rod. They peel off, leaving the other car foamy and flat-tired. Parked in the woods, Debbie lounges in the car while Terry pours liquor into 2 soda bottles on the trunk.
15: I can't see anyone but you.
0: He removes his chunky framed black glasses and slicks back his hair while Debbie languidly smokes a cigarette. Terry tucks the Mickey under his arm and returns to the car with the sodas. Debbie sits up and takes a long swig from hers.
27: Wow, it's a really beautiful night tonight. It's a perfect night for horseback riding. I was going with a guy who had horses once.
6: Oh, yeah? Mm. I had a couple of horses myself.
27: Really?
6: I used them for hunting. I do a lot of hunting, you know. Yeah, deer mostly. Got a couple of bear last year. Yeah, those were good ponies. Had to train them special myself. Took a lot of time.
27: Yeah, do you still have them? We can go for a ride.
6: No, I had to sell them to get these wheels and a Jeep. I got a Jeep pickup with 4-wheel drive, and it's got a gun rack on it, and I use that for hunting.
27: Mostly. Why do you kill little animals? I think that's terrible.
6: Oh, well, yeah. I figured with bears, though, it's me or them.
0: Terry leans to kiss her.
6: You know, I think you're really neat.
27: Wait a second.
6: Oh, I'm sorry. I didn't mean it. I don't know. I guess maybe it's the booze or something. I don't know.
0: She removes her necklace, then pulls him down on top of her. Terry lies like a dead weight on her, and she tries to sit up.
27: Ouch, you pinched me.
6: I'm sorry.
27: Let me get my head over here. Okay, you get up. Okay.
2: Ow! My leg! Oh, watch it. Please. Oh. Yeah, please. Oh.
0: Two teens pass by.
10: I just love tucking all the upholstery.
0: Terry looks up.
2: Jeez, Grand Central Station around here. Why don't we go someplace else?
10: Nah, come on. They won't come back.
2: Whoa. Wait a minute. I got a blanket in the back. Why don't we go over into the field?
10: All right. Okay.
2: Ow.
0: Terry slips out the driver's door. Debbie behind him, her sweater in hand.
11: Oh, now we're going to do the weather for all the valleys and the mountaintops. It's going to be hot, about 200 degrees in Merced.
0: They stroll down a shrubby hillside toward a canal. Then Debbie skips ahead, drink in hand.
11: You got the Wolfman Jack Show.
0: The Pharaohs round a corner and park their large maroon sedan in an empty parking lot. They and Kurt step out.
16: Hey now, this is terrific. See, I love miniature golf.
17: Is that right? I hate it.
16: Well, I don't play it too often anyway. What are we doing here?
17: We're out of gas, man.
16: They don't sell gas here.
17: I know. But we're out of money, too.
0: They enter a pinball arcade. The gang leader hands his lackey a screwdriver. And the third punk pulls a knife. They pry at the cash boxes on the machines.
19: Hey! Hey, what are you punks doing? What's going on here?
20: Oh, hey, hi. Mr. Gordon? What's up?
19: Henderson? Kurt Henderson, you with these punks?
20: Oh, these are just some friends of mine.
19: Oh, yeah?
20: Yeah, we're just, you know.
19: Oh. Well, you had me nervous there for a second, huh?
20: Yeah.
19: Yeah. Well, you didn't leave yet, huh?
20: I'm not scheduled to leave until tomorrow morning.
19: Tomorrow?
20: Oh.
19: Hey, Hank Anderson's inside. Come on in and say goodbye, huh? You know, he brought your name up at the Moose Hall.
20: Oh, yeah, yeah.
19: You got the check, didn't you?
20: Uh-huh.
0: Mr. Gordon leads Kurt out, leaving the Pharaohs to their thievery in the snack bar.
19: Hey, Hank, look who's here.
22: Well. Well, how are you, Kurt? What a pleasant surprise. Congratulations, my boy. We're all proud of you. All of us. You know, the Moose scholarship went to the right boy. You.
0: And we're the gang leader peeks in.
17: Hey, we're all done out here.
28: All done? What's he mean?
20: He means we're all done having loads of fun out here.
22: Oh, wow. Wonderful. Yes. You can have all the fun you want. This place is for fun.
20: Yes, it is. Wow. Thank you. Thank you both.
28: Good luck,
22: Kurt. Before I say goodbye, I hope you'll be taking along with you a little piece of this place.
20: I think I have.
22: Good. Don't forget us.
20: No, I won't forget you, and you won't forget me.
28: Okay, bye-bye.
22: Okay. Goodbye and good luck.
28: Bye now.
22: Bye.
28: Bye.
22: Bye.
17: It was nice to meet you.
16: Right, what he said goes for me, too.
0: The boys leave with a wave.
17: Yeah, you just might make it as a Pharaoh yet, boy.
22: Someday he'll make a fine moose.
0: Terry sits up from a grassy field.
29: What's the matter?
30: The radio's gone.
29: Yeah?
30: That means the car is gone. Come on.
0: They rush back to where they parked and find the car gone. Terry dons his glasses and scans the area anxiously, then sinks to his knees.
30: Oh, God, not the car. Oh, no.

0: You know, it doesn't make sense to leave home to look for home. To give up a life to find a new life. To say goodbye to friends you love just to find new friends.
1: Wait a minute. Could you say that again?
0: Something Kurt said.
1: Figures. You must have talked his ear off trying to get him to stay.
0: Oh, no, Stephen, that's not true at all. I didn't say anything. Kurt just said at dinner tonight that he didn't see what the big hurry was. He thought that he ought to stick around and go to JC for a while and try and figure out what he wanted to do with his life.
1: That sounds logical.
0: Do you think so?
1: Sure. I think Kurt's probably right for Kurt. Not for me, though.
2: Lori turns away.
1: Lori, look at me.
2: She shakes her head. Then meets his gaze.
1: And you know what I want out of life. And it's just not in this town.
2: She rests her head on his shoulder.
0: I'm not going with you to the airport tomorrow.
2: They meet in a soft kiss. And Steve pushes her back.
0: No, Steve, don't.
1: Come on.
0: No.
1: It's our last night together for 3 months.
0: I know, but we've been through this before.
1: Oh, I'm gonna miss you so much. I need something to remember you by. You don't want me to forget you, do you?
0: No.
2: He lies on top of her, kissing her. He sits up.
1: Well, what's wrong? You're just sitting there.
0: Well, you want to. Go ahead.
1: Not like that.
0: If you're not going to remember me for anything else, why don't you just go ahead?
1: Oh, come on. You want it and you know it. Don't be so damn self-righteous with me after all that stuff you told me about watching your brother.
0: You're disgusting! Get out of my car! Get out!
1: Lori!
0: I told you never to mention that!
2: She kicks him to the dirt and speeds off.
0: So, anyhows, the goat killer...
3: Can we talk about something else?
0: No, whenever he strikes, he leaves a bloody goat's head next to the victim. Isn't that creepy?
2: Terry and Debbie walk.
0: They thought he went up to Stockton, but two nights ago they found the bodies of Carly Johnson and Don White right here at this canal, all hacked to pieces.
3: Who do you think will take the regionals this year?
0: Not only were there bloody goat's heads all around, but he had, like, switched parts of their bodies, like she had on his arms and... He had on his, her legs and...
3: Wait a second. Wait a second. Did you hear that?
0: Do you think it's the goat killer?
3: No! Shh. I mean, no. Listen, I'll go for help and you stay here.
0: No, let's get in this field. Come on, come on, come on, come on.
2: They duck into the brush and crouch down.
0: Maybe if it's the goat killer, he'll get somebody and we'll see the whole thing.
3: I don't want to see the whole thing.
0: Shh. We can't see what he's doing, though. Right now, I wish I could see.
3: I can't see anything. I don't want to see anything.
2: Debbie creeps off.
3: Just keep him away from me. That's all I want. How do I get into these things? We're all right up
2: here. He notes she's gone.
3: Debbie? Debbie?
2: Terry rises and scans around.
3: Debbie? Debbie? Oh, no, please, please!
1: Terry!
3: Steve!
1: What are you doing up here?
3: Steve! Oh, God, Steve.
4: Hey, is it safe to come out?
3: Where did you go, anyway?
4: Over there.
3: Don't do that. Come on, let's get out of here.
5: Where's my rod?
3: Your rod?
5: Yeah.
3: Oh, did I introduce you? This is Debbie. Debbie?
4: Hello.
3: This is Steve.
5: Hi.
4: Hi.
3: Well? It's in the garage. I put it in the garage for safekeeping. I mean, I don't want to take any chances with it.
4: Yeah.
5: Oh, great.
4: Yeah, it's a good thing, too, because somebody stole our car.
5: Yeah, that's terrible.
4: Yeah.
5: That's what I wanted.
3: Gee, where's Lori, anyway?
5: I guess we broke up.
3: You broke up?
5: Cool.
2: Carol plays with a metal knob in Milner's hot rod.
6: It doesn't look like a gear shift knob. What is it?
3: Come on, will you? Give it back to me.
6: What's wrong? You're a tough guy. Go ahead and clean me. Break my arm. See if I care.
2: Milner scowls. Then Carol puts it back on the head of the gear shift.
6: We're just gonna keep it for a little while.

0: You're an ogre, just like my father. He won't let me stay out late or play records or anything.
1: Milner perks up.
2: Your father won't let you stay out late?
0: No, he's terrible. Once I was at a party and it didn't end till late, he called the cops. Can you imagine? He had the whole police force there.
2: By the way, where is it that you live, Carol?
0: Over in Ramona. Why? Oh no. You thought I'd tell you where I live? Not me. Not old Carol. The night is young, and I'm not hitting the rack till I get a little action.
1: Milner notes the cowboy tailing him.
0: What are you looking at? Who's that? You know him? He's following awful close.
2: Grab onto something.
1: Milner slams the brakes, and the cowboy swerves around him, then out in front. Milner pulls up alongside him.
3: Hey, man, I'm sorry if I scared you.
4: You're gonna have to do one hell of a lot more than that to scare me.
3: Yeah, I've been looking all over for you, man. Didn't nobody tell you I was looking for you?
4: Hey, I can't keep track of all you punks running around here backwards.
3: Hey, you're supposed to be the fast thing in the valley, man, but that can't be your car. It must be your mama's car. I'm sort of embarrassed to be this close to you.
4: Yeah, well, I'm not surprised. Driving a field car.
3: Field car? What's field car?
4: Field car runs through the fields, drops cow shit all over the place to make the lettuce grow.
3: That's pretty good. Hey, I like the color of your car there, man. What's that supposed to be? Sort of a cross between piss yellow and puke green, ain't it?
4: Well, you call that a paint job, but it's pretty ugly. I bet you got to sneak up on the pumps just to get a little air in your tires.
3: Well, at least I don't have to pull over to the side just to let a funeral go by, man.
4: Oh, funny. You know what?
0: Your car's uglier than I am. That didn't come out right.
1: They stop at a light.
3: Come on, boy, let's go. Prove it.
4: Why don't you go out and try to win yourself a few races? Man, you come on back and I'll show you a few things.
0: Oh, Mason, you can beat him.
3: Hey, that's a tough-looking girl you got with you, man. What are you doing, trying to pick up a few extra bucks babysitting? Hey, dog, why don't you come on ride with me in about 10 years?
4: Now, leave her out of this. It's just between you and me.
1: The light turns green and they both floor it. Neck and neck, they speed down the strip. The cowboy blows through a red light. Milner stops.
0: Wow, he's really fast, isn't he?
2: Yeah, but he's stupid.
1: In the Pharaoh's car.
2: Any of you guys know a blonde and a white T-bird?
5: I don't know, what about her?
2: I'm trying to find out, you know, who she is.
5: Well, she's out of your price range, man. My brother and I would hurry include me in.
2: Price range? Are you trying to tell me that she's a prostitute?
5: That's right. She's a $30 sherry.
2: Jesus, can you imagine that? $30 for that broad. We gotta be thinking about two different broads.
6: Hey, watch it. Further ahead.
5: What?
6: At Jerry's Sherry. You can just barely see the fender.
5: Yeah, we ought to do something.
1: They eye a cop car.
5: I got an idea. Got a good idea.
1: Terry, Debbie, and Steve return to town.
7: I think I'm gonna go over to Burger City. Yeah, Lori's probably over there. You really think she's got me worried about where she is, don't you? Well, let me tell you something, I couldn't care less. Wanna come along?
8: Yeah, I do.
7: No, well, make up your minds. No, thanks. You know, we gotta report the car missing. All right, see ya. Yeah, see ya.
9: Shut up! They'll hear us.
1: Kurt and the Pharaohs watch the cops.
9: Listen, Carl.
7: Kurt.
9: Now, despite you scratching Gil's car, I like you. I know what you'd like more than anything right now. Like every guy in this town, you got the same secret dream, right? You want to be a Pharaoh. Huh? Go ahead, you can admit it. But you didn't think it was possible, did you? Huh? Well, tonight, I'm gonna give you your chance.
1: The leader creeps forward, a coil of wire cable in his hand. He crouches behind a car several yards behind the cop car and motions Kurt forward. Kurt nonchalantly saunters up.
9: Get it, Alan. Okay. Now you got it? I'm staying here, you're on your own.
10: Wait a minute, Joe. Wait a minute. What if he hears...
9: Shh. Listen, listen. Look at it this way. Now, you got three choices. One, you chicken out, in that case, I let Ants tie you to the car and drag you around a little bit, and you don't want that, right?
8: No.
9: Two, you foul up and Holstein hears you, and well, you don't want that, right?
8: No, I don't.
9: Three, you are successful, and you join the Pharaohs with the car code and a blood initiation and all that, huh?
10: What? Wait a minute. What's blood initiation?
1: The punk skulks back to his gangmates. Keeping cover behind parked cars, Kurt scampers forward with the cable. He stumbles as he creeps up behind the cruiser, and one of the cops inside glances back. Kurt ducks behind a car as the cop steps out to look around. The officer checks between the cars. Kurt peeks out. The cop meanders back to his cruiser. Kurt readies himself. Covertly backs into the open, drags himself across the pavement and in behind the cruiser. He hooks one end of the cable to the axle of a trailer. Then, on his back, scooches under the police cruiser. With a grin, he attaches the other end of the cable to the undercarriage. The officer is completely unaware.
11: Hey, why don't we go get your Jeep?
12: What? What are you talking about?
11: You know, your Jeep, the one you sold the hunting ponies for. The one with a four-wheel drive.
1: Kurt and the Pharaoh sprint to their car.
13: Hey, you sure you got enough slack?
10: Yeah, no sweat. Let's get out of here.
1: The oblivious cops sit in their cruiser. Terry hangs his head.
11: Come on, Terry. Terry.
14: Stand by for justice!
1: Kurt hangs out the Pharaoh's car as they speed past and the cops start the cruiser. They peel off, then the cable snags, ripping the rear axle and exhaust pipe off the car. The officers gate back to their spinning wheels.
15: Oh, I can't believe it! Feeling so good, cause you're 16.
1: Milner and Carol descend a dark residential street.

0: He pulls to a stop on the shoulder.
1: Why are we stopping here?
0: Milner leers.
2: Carol.
1: What?
0: He slides close.
2: I don't think that I can control myself any longer tonight.
1: You can't?
2: I've got to have you.
1: Me?
2: Yeah. All night you've been sitting there. You've been so sexy, and it's been so hot out here. And I can't wait any longer.
1: Well, a lot of that was an act, you know, like my crying. It was just an act.
2: Yeah. It's been building up inside of me like a volcano all night. And if you told me where you lived, well, then I could take you home, but you won't tell me where you live. So here we are. I mean, I've got to have you. It's too late.
1: It's not too late. It's never too late. 231 Ramona. 231. I'll show you. It's right. Easy to find.
0: Milner drives on. Steve's at a booth in Mel's diner when Buddha skates over.
3: Hi, Steve. You mind if I sit down?
4: Oh, hi.
3: Just got 5 minutes off and I saw you here all alone. For once.
0: He sips coffee.
3: Where's Lori?
4: I don't know.
3: Well, I thought you guys would be together. I mean, this being your last night and everything.
4: We broke up.
3: What?
4: It's no big deal.
3: What happened?
5: Buddha, you got an hour left. Let's get on.
3: All right, you old fart. Relax. Hey, listen, I'm going to get off in an hour, and I thought you'd maybe like to come over.
0: Buddha bites her lip.
4: I don't know.
3: Well, why not?
0: Lori approaches the diner and sees Steve sitting with Buddha. Her expression pains as she watches them in conversation. She leaves.
3: This time, it'd just be for fun. Okay?
4: Well.
3: Okay. I'll see you later then.
0: Buddha skates off.
4: Buddha, wait.
3: Yeah?
4: Listen, I gotta get up early in the morning and I just don't think it'd work out.
6: I took my trouble down to Madame Rue. You know that
0: the Pharaoh's Park. Kurt hops out in a giddy dance, and the gang tickle and jab at him playfully.
7: My whole life.
8: That thing's up about 5 feet there.
9: Listen, I still got some things to do. I gotta find that blonde.
8: Hey, anyway, we'll catch it tomorrow.
9: I guess so. I don't know.
8: Yeah. Guess so. Listen, we don't admit a lot of guys to the Pharaohs.
9: Right.
8: I mean, you understand, we gotta steal your car coat and things like that. You gotta make up your mind. Rome wasn't burning, right?
9: Hey, let's go. I'll see you, boys.
8: Yeah.
0: The gang pulls off, and Kurt heads past the diner, beaming. He trots to his beat-up clunker.
10: My, my, my. You only got about 5 minutes left. You want to talk to the Wolfman? Go make all your dreams come true, baby. Hello?
11: Wolfman.
10: Yeah?
11: Would you dedicate a record to keep me and my girlfriend together?
10: Are you separated?
11: Well, see, we're having a little problem.
10: I'll bring it right together. Hold on a minute, man.
11: Yeah.
0: Kurt sees the white T-Bird in his rearview mirror.
10: Everything's gonna be all right now, man. You understand? I chased the evil spirits away. Now let me play the record for you. And
0: he slams the steering wheel in frustration. On the strip, the cowboy cruises up alongside Lori while she weeps. She wipes away a tear. They stop at a light, and Lori takes a deep breath before peering over. The cowboy meets her gaze, and she points across the road. The light changes, and she proceeds through the intersection.
12: See?
0: then pulls over. The cowboy pulls up beside her. Lori exits her car and gets in his black Chevy. They share a tense glance as he drives.
7: Hey, hey, hey, baby. What do you say?
12: Don't say anything and we'll get along just fine.
0: Meanwhile, Milner pulls to a curb outside a house. Carol sulks.
2: Well, this is the first time you've been quiet all night.
3: I had fun. Bye.
2: Bye.
3: Do you like me?
2: Yeah, I like you. You're all right.
3: But I mean, do you like me?
2: Yeah, I like you.
0: He shrugs.
2: Okay.
3: Couldn't I have something to remember you by?
0: Milner rolls his eyes. He sits back uneasily. Then abruptly hands her the metal gear shift knob and pecks her on the cheek.
2: Like you.
3: Gee, thanks. It's just like a ring or something. Yeah. It's like we were going steady. Wait till I tell Marcia.
2: Wait till I tell everybody. Don't go overboard with this thing.
3: I'll see you around.
0: She leaves Milner rolling his eyes. As she skips toward the house, she waves back at him.
10: Well, I've been crying so much, and the tears and everything, man. I leaned down towards the microphone. I almost shorted myself out.
0: Kurt pops his trunk.
13: You're right about that, but why should I leave home to find a home? You know, why should I leave friends that I love to find new
2: friends? Wait a minute. I've heard this already. Aren't you the one that told me for 8 weeks that you have to leave the nest sometime?
13: I realize that.
2: No realizing. You've been telling me all summer that it's time to stick your head out of the sand and take a look at the big, beautiful world out there somewhere.
13: But
2: this thing.
13: I don't know.
2: Like a midwife.
13: I may be wrong, Kurt. I may be wrong.
2: Wrong nothing. You've been telling me for 8 weeks. God damn it. You're just mentally playing with yourself. Just relax and we'll talk about it at the airport.
13: Where are you going? It's awfully early in the morning.
2: I have a dental appointment.
13: Come on, Kurt.
2: Just relax, will you? I'll see you at the airport.
0: Lori rides alongside the cowboy, motionless.
14: He designed it.
15: Some enchanted evening, you will see a stranger. You will see a stranger. Across a crowded room.
14: Well, how can you miss?
0: And she fidgets.
15: You'll know that she is the one.
0: A crowd shakes their heads, and Debbie stands by while Terry's sick.
16: He mustn't have been used to drinking.
17: Nope, he likes to drink. He told me so.
16: Another man once got this sick. Billy Weber, huh? That was 10 years ago.
18: Laying on his hands and knees like that. He looks like a dog, doesn't he? Looks like old Ginger.
16: Sicker than a dog, that's for sure.
0: The crowd disperses as Terry staggers to his feet.
17: Are you all right?
2: All right. Oh, I feel terrible.
0: He peers across the parking lot.
2: The car! Debbie, look!
17: What?
2: Debbie, that's the car! Debbie, look, it's sitting right here!
17: Are you sure this is it?
2: Yeah, sure, this is it. This is it.
0: He opens the driver's door.
2: They must have taken the keys with them.
17: Well, maybe we better go call the police.
2: No, wait a minute. I got a better idea. We'll just deal it right back, all right? Now, you get some wire. We need about a foot. We can hot wire it. Okay?
0: Debbie slinks around while Terry fiddles under the steering column. Milner backs his hot rod out of a garage. Then pulls up to a gas attendant.
19: The header plugs off, eh? Expecting some action?
20: Yeah, I think so. There's some punk looking for me.
19: Why the hell they bother? You've been number one as long as I can remember.
20: Yeah.
0: Milner lights a smoke.
20: It's been a long time, ain't it? I'll see you, thanks.
0: Terry's fiddling with the ignition wires when a man approaches the car.
21: Hello, baby.
0: Terry peers up in shock.
22: Hi, this is my car.
0: The man grabs him by the scruff.
22: What I mean is, somebody stole my... No, I mean, I lost my car, see? And I want to thank you two guys for finding it. I mean, listen, guys, I've been sick recently, and this kind of activity can really be hard on a guy.
0: They shove him back and forth. Milner cruises past and sees Terry and Debbie struggling with the two ruffians. He pulls a U-turn and sprints across the parking lot. Milner slugs one of the thugs, then jabs at the other. They grapple on the trunk of Steve's car. Milner lands a blow. He decks the man.
22: Come on, get up, come on!
0: The thug flees.
22: What the hell's going on here, Toad?
0: Terry's down.
22: Hey, man, are you all right?
20: Yeah, I'll die soon and it'll all be over, John.
12: Wow, you're just like the Lone Ranger.
22: Yeah. Listen, are you with him?
20: You're talking to the woman I love.
22: What happened, man?
0: Two girls spot Steve sitting alone at the diner and giddily slide into his booth.
23: Hi, Steve.
20: Hi, Judy. Karen.
23: Where's Laurie?
0: He shrugs.
23: We knew where she is.
20: So what?
23: So nothing. It's just she was with a really cute guy in a really boss car, and we... thought you just might know who it was.
20: I'm sorry, but I wouldn't know.
23: We know. His name's Bob Falfa.
0: Terry and Debbie pull up outside.
22: Help. No, bring two cherry cokes with lots of ice. No, never mind. Forget it. Just bring the ice.
0: Steve runs up.
22: Out. Hey, get out of the car.
20: Steve,
22: get out.
20: What are you doing?
22: Just get out and shut up. You too, get out. Get out.
20: What's going on?
22: I don't know, but I'm about to find out.
12: Can't believe it. You practically get killed trying to get your car back, and then you let him have it.
20: It's not my car.
12: What?
20: It is not my car.
12: Well, then, where is your car?
0: Terry flops on the curb.
20: I don't have the car.
12: Well, what about your Jeep? Well, how am I going to get home?
0: She walks off as a waitress approaches.
12: Where's your car? I have to hang him on a car.
0: Debbie approaches three boys. Milner leans on his car.
22: Hey, Toad, what happened to you, man? Did you lose your car again?
20: No, Steve took it.
24: I'm going to go to sleep. Got to take it easy
0: when you drive that car. Debbie returns and sits with Terry. Doing any
12: accidents or anything on me now? You know, Terry, I had a pretty good time tonight.
20: Oh, come on, just...
12: No, really, I really had a good time. I mean, you picked me up, and we got some hard stuff, and saw a holdup, and then we went to the canal, and you got your car stolen, and then I got to watch you getting sick, and then we got in this really bitchin' fight. I really had a good time.
20: Yeah, well, I guess I have a pretty good time just about every night.
12: Well, if I'm not doing anything tomorrow, why don't you give me a call, okay?
20: Yeah, all right.
1: I got a little Vespa that I just kind of play around with. Maybe, you know, we...
4: Really? Well, that's almost a motorcycle, and I just love motorcycles.
1: You do? Why didn't you say something earlier? We wouldn't have had to go through all the fun.
4: I gotta go.
1: Ow.
0: He daubs his lip.
4: Good night.
1: See ya.
0: Kurt's clunker drives down an isolated road and turns into a lot where a white car is parked.
5: I searched, but I couldn't find no way on earth.
0: Kurt gets out and peers up at a tall, illuminated radio tower looming in the night sky.
5: Now I'm happy in the chapel.
0: He enters the door of the building below the tower and creeps inside. He crosses a foyer and peers up a flight of stairs, then wanders past a glassed-in recording booth.
6: Push the red switch down.
0: Kurt does as instructed.
9: I'm looking for this girl.
6: Yeah, aren't we all? She's not here.
9: Come on in the back.
6: You just go around the back.
9: Thank you.
6: This way.
0: Kurt saunters past sound equipment to a DJ studio.
25: Hey! Have a popsicle. The icebox just broke down and they're melting all over the place. You want one?
26: No, thanks. Listen,
25: have a popsicle.
26: Are you the Wolfman?
25: No, man, I'm not the Wolfman. Wait a minute.
0: The DJ throws on a record, pops a cassette into a machine, and adjusts a dial.
27: How you doing, Diane?
25: That's the Wolfman.
27: Do you love me?
26: He's on tape. The man is on tape.
27: Say you love me.
26: Well.
4: Yeah?
26: Where is he now? I mean, where does he work?
27: Where?
25: The Wolfman is everywhere.
27: Where?
26: Well, I gotta give him this note.
27: Yes.
4: Can I wig on your Wolfman?
25: Here, let me see the note.
0: The DJ reads it.
25: Well, that's just a dedication, man. What I can do is I relay it. It'll be on tomorrow or Tuesday.
26: No. See, this is very important. You see, I may be leaving town tomorrow, and it's very important that I... Damn it, that I reach this girl right now.
25: You don't know whether you're going to leave town or not?
26: Well, I'm supposed to go to college back east tomorrow. I don't know if I'm going to go. I don't know.
25: Wait a minute. Have a popsicle.
26: No.
25: Huh?
26: No, thanks.
25: Sit down a minute. It's early in the morning.
26: Damn.
25: I can't talk for the Wolfman, but I can tell you one thing. If the Wolfman was here, he'd say, get your ass in gear. The Wolfman comes in here occasionally, bringing tapes, you know, to check up on me and whatnot.
26: Yeah.
25: And the places he talks about that he's been, the things he's seen. There's a great, big, beautiful world out there. And here I sit, sucking on popsicles.
26: Why don't you leave?
25: I'm not a young man anymore. And Wolfman gave me my start in the business, and I like it. I tell you what, if I can possibly do it tonight, I'll try to relay this dedication in and get it on the air for you later on.
26: That would be terrific. Really. Thanks.
25: Yes, ma'am. Hey.
0: They shake hands.
25: It's been a pleasure.
26: Thanks a lot.
25: Really.
26: I appreciate it.
25: Sticky little mothers, ain't they?
26: They really... Six or seven of them, right?
25: I know. I got a whole refrigerator full.
26: Thanks a lot.
25: See you later.
26: Appreciate it.
0: Kurt saunters back out.

0: He smiles back at the DJ live on the air, then continues out. Cowboy Bob Falfa and Lori pull up next to Milner.
1: Hey, John, let me go with you. Come on.
0: Falfa grins goadingly.
2: Nah, man, I can't take you when I'm racing somebody.
1: Oh, come on, just let me go. I just want to watch. Or I'll flag you, okay?
3: All right, go ahead.
0: Terry climbs in the hot rod as Falfa tips his hat.
3: Paradise Road.
0: Falfa squeals off.
4: All right, now where's this Paradise Road?
5: Just follow this street straight out of town. Listen, if you're going to race John Milner, you can let me out right when we get there.
4: Now, why don't you shut up, baby? You ain't said one word all night long. You're a weird grub. You're going to appreciate me soon. I'm going to be hanging on for mercy when I get this sucker rolling.
0: Lori rolls her eyes and shakes her head. Steve cruises up to a friend. Steve peels off. As dawn breaks, Kurt returns to the parking lot of Mel's.
6: That's heart and soul, babe. Hey, I got a dedication here for a friend of the old Wolfman, and he wants me to play the next song for a blonde young lady in a Thunderbird. A white T-Bird, you understand? 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
0: A procession of headlights ascend Paradise Road. Alpha and Milner line up side by side. Terry exits Milner's hot rod.
2: Hey, Lori, what in the hell are you doing in there? Is she gonna ride with you?
5: Mind your own business, John.
4: Yeah, she's going with me. You take care of yourself, man.
7: You guys ready?
0: Terry stands before the racers with a flashlight. Lori's eyes bulge. Terry flashes the light and runs as Milner quickly takes the lead. Falfa quickly catches up. Falfa suddenly swerves off the road and flips over in a grassy ditch, then rolls to a stop on the roof. Milner turns back to the scene as Falfa's car catches fire. Milner and Steve hurry to the smoldering Chevy.
2: Milner, you son of a bitch!
0: Lori claws at Falfa outside the wreck. Steve pulls Lori away and tries to comfort her, but she shoves him.
8: Come on, it's gonna blow.
5: I don't know. Please, don't come near me. No, please. Please, I think I'm gonna be sick.
0: Milner and Falfa back away. Then the Chevy ignites in a fireball.
5: Oh, Stephen, please don't leave me. Don't leave me, Stephen.
1: I won't.
5: I couldn't
1: won't.
5: Bear it, please.
0: Lori clings to him.
1: I can't leave you.
0: Steve kisses her.
1: I can leave you.
0: Falfa stumbles up the bank, and Milner helps him to the road. He strolls off, leaving Falfa his cowboy hat.
2: Oh, that was beautiful, John. Just beautiful. Huh?
3: I was losing, man.
2: What? He had me, man. He was pulling away from me just before he crashed.
1: You're crazy.
2: You saw it?
1: No, you creamed him from right off the line. The guy never had a chance.
2: Shit, Toad. The man had me. He was beating me.
1: John, I don't know what you're talking about. It was the most beautiful thing I ever seen. That guy, he might as well go, he can get a wheelchair and roll himself home. Man, you got the bitchinest car in the valley. You'll always be number one, John. You're the greatest.
0: They stop by the hot rod.
9: Yeah.
1: Huh?
9: Look at your glasses, man. Okay, Toad. We'll take them all.
1: Right.
9: We'll take them. Oh, get out of here.
1: Jesus, what a night.
0: The morning sun beams down on Lori and Steve crossing a field, their arms around each other. Meanwhile, Kurt sits in his car in the diner parking lot.

0: sound asleep with his head lolled back on the headrest. He wakes suddenly and dashes to the payphone.
1: Hello, hello, hello.
2: Kurt?
1: Yes, yes, this is Kurt. Who are you?
2: Who are you expecting?
1: Do you drive a white T-Bird?
2: A white 56. I saw you on 3rd Street. Woo! Kurt?
1: Who are you? Do you know me?
2: Of course.
1: How do you know me?
2: It's not important.
1: It's important! It's important to me. You're the most beautiful, exciting thing I've ever seen in my life, and I don't know anything about you. Listen. Could we meet someplace?
2: I cruise 3rd Street. Maybe I'll see you tonight.
1: No, I don't think so.
2: Kurt?
1: Tell me your name. At least tell me your name.
2: Goodbye, Kurt.
1: Wait a minute. Wait a second.
3: Little kiss on your ear. Good night, sweetheart. I'll see you later.
0: He hangs up with a grin. Later, Kurt stands on the tarmac surrounded by his friends, a garment bag in hand. His parents approach.
4: Goodbye, son. Call us when you get there.
0: Kurt nods and hugs his mother. He shakes Steve's hand.
5: Good luck.
6: Yeah, same to you. Am I going to see you there next year?
5: Oh, yeah. I'll be there.
6: Yeah.
0: Kurt hugs his sister Lori warmly.
7: Bye-bye.
0: He turns to Terry and shakes his hand.
5: Oh, stay cool, man. And, don't do anything I wouldn't do.
6: I'll see you, buddy.
0: He offers Milner his hand.
8: I know, you probably think you're a big shot going off like this.
0: Milner slaps him.
8: But you're still a punk.
6: Okay, John. So long. So long.
5: See ya.
6: We'll see ya.
7: Bye, Kurt.
1: See you later.
6: Bye.
1: Have a good trip.
0: Kurt trots to his plane.
7: Bye, Kurt!
0: He waves at the door before disappearing into the aircraft.
7: Bye!
0: Moments later, the plane lifts off. On board, Kurt holds a briefcase on his lap. He rubs his face wearily, then peers out the window. Way below on the highway, a white car travels parallel to his flight. He contemplates it as the plane ascends in altitude. John Milner was killed by a drunk driver in December 1964. Terry Fields was reported missing in action near On Lock in December 1965. Steve Bolander is an insurance agent in Modesto, California. Kurt Henderson is a writer living in Canada. Cast: Kurt, Richard Dreyfuss; Steve, Ronnie Howard; John, Paul Lamatt; Terry, Charlie Martin Smith; Lori, Cindy Williams; Debbie, Candy Clark; Carol, Mackenzie Phillips; Disc Jockey, Wolfman Jack; Joe, Bo Hopkins; Carlos, Manuel Padilla Jr.; Ants, Bo Gentry; Bob Falfa; Harrison Ford; Holstein, Jim Bohan; Buddha, Jana Bellin; Wendy, Debbie Seeliz; Bobby, Lynn Marie Stewart; Mr. Wolf, Terry McGovern; Peg, Kathy Quinlan; Eddie, Tim Crowley; Mr. Gordon, Scott Beach; car salesman, John Breton; Bozo, Gordon Anala; station attendant, John Brackey; girl in Studebaker, Jody Carlson; man at bar, Del Close; man at accident, Charles Dorset; kid at accident, Stephen Knox; man at liquor store, Joseph Mixack; bum at liquor store, George Meyer; thief, James Crana; badass number one, Johnny Weissmuller Jr.; clerk at liquor store, William Nevin; Hank, Al Nalbandian; Dale, Bob Pisack. Al, Chris Prey. Judy, Susan Richardson. Ferber, Fred Ross. Old Woman, Jan Dunn. Old Man, Charlie Murphy. Kip, Ed Greenberg. Girl in Dodge, Lisa Herman. Mr. Crute, Irving Israel. Jane, K.N. Kemper. Announcer at Dance, Caprice Schmidt. Vic, Joe Spano. Falfa's Girl, Deborah Lee Scott. Jeff, Ron Vincent. Carhop, Donna Weir. Ballroom Girl, Cam Whitman. Girl at Dance, Jan Wilson. Blonde and T-Bird, Suzanne Summers. Herbie and the Heartbeats, Flash Cadillac, and the Continental Kids. Copyright 1973, Universal Pictures.
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Well, it is high noon here at Sun Sounds of Arizona, and that means it's time for the Grocery Ad Show with me. I'm Roy Weinberg, and welcome to the show. We will start with Fry's, then go to Food City, followed by Bash's, and then the combined Albertsons and Safeway ad, followed by Sprouts, and then finally, Smart and Final. 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
Knorr sides, 4 to 5.7 ounce body armor, 16 fluid ounces, bird's eye frozen vegetables, 8 to 10.8 ounce sparkling ice, 17 fluid ounce Powerade, 28 fluid ounces Kraft mac and cheese, 5.5 to 7.27 ounces Nissin ramen or chow mein, 2.54 to 4 ounce Heinz yellow mustard, 14 ounce Campbell's cream of chicken or mushroom soup is 10.5 ounce Hunt's ketchup and 20 ounce and Kraft BBQ sauce, 17.5 to 18 ounce. I just paid $2 for the Campbell's mushroom soup yesterday. Now it's 99 cents. 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

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And Friday, Saturday, and Sunday, they get large menudo or pozole. Includes bolillo or tortillas, onion, cilantro, and salsa is $8.99. 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Looks like they got the shell on. It's 99 cents. 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

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Bash's Variety Beans, Salsa, Huichol. It's H-U-I-C-H-O-L. Never seen that word. Picante or Casa Fiesta refried beans. The Bash's stuff is 15.5. The salsa is 6.5 ounce. And Casa Fiesta is 16 ounce selected varieties, 99 cents. Finishing up page 4 of 4 here, they got produce. Granny Smith apples or Pink Lady apples are 99 cents a pound. Yellow peaches or nectarines are $1.49 a pound. Jicama is 79 cents a pound. Pineapples are 89 cents a pound. Green cabbage or loose carrots, not the tight ones, the loose ones, are 2 pounds for a dollar. Navel oranges are 89 cents a pound. California chili or, okay, here's another word I've never seen, guajillo pods. G-U-A-J-I-L-L-O. That's a new one on me. Anyway, buy one, get one free of equal or lesser value. Lemons are 89 cents a pound. And fresh express garden salad or grape tomatoes, 12 ounces, 2 for $3. And that's it. I'll go back up to the very first page because they got a 3-day sale, Friday, Saturday, and Sunday only. I will be there because of this first item. Raw shrimp, 16 to 20 count, easy peel, sold in a 2-pound bag at $4.99 a pound. 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All right, they got 3 words here I've never seen before. The Arizona Tea and the Liberty are 22 ounce, and Botanico is 2.65 to 2.75 ounce, 79 cents. 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The Class is 14.1 ounce, and the Tortas Donitas are 3.88 ounce. 2 for $5, selected varieties with a limit of 4. And Friday, Saturday, and Sunday only, Modelito. 24-pack of 7-ounce bottles of $17.99 with a limit of 2. Here are the items that are on sale for the whole week. They've got boneless beef, cross rib steak, or roast in a value pack for $4.99 a pound. Pork country-style ribs or cubed pork for carnitas, boneless. And then it says ribs have the bone in. Value pack, $1.49 a pound. Boneless chicken leg meat. Value pack is $2.48 a pound. If you want it marinated, it's $2.68 a pound. Small avocados are 3 for 99 cents with a limit of 6. Brown onions are 3 pounds for 99 cents, limit of 6 pounds. Green or red seedless grapes, limit 6 pounds, but they're $1.29 a pound. Jalapenos or tomatillos are 2 pounds for a dollar, limit 6 pounds. Here is what they say is the hottest deal of the week. Seedless watermelon, 5 pounds for a dollar, limit 2 whole watermelons. 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
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Honey Mangoes or Kiwi are two for $1. 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Tropical mangoes are $4.45. 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
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Finally, it's time to go to Smart and Final. Smart and Final. Produce, meat, and groceries. Quality and freshness. Farm fresh produce. For example, in two languages, it says jumbo and grande. Jumbo Hass avocados are 2 for $3 with a limit of 10. Cilantro is 2 for $0.98 with a limit of 12. And Chiquita bananas are 59 cents a pound, limit 20 pounds. Green cabbage is 69 cents a pound, limit 20 pounds. Fuji or Granny Smith apples are 99 cents a pound. It says everyday low price. And Cuties tangerines, a 5-pound bag, is $7.99.
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That's it for the groceries this week. I hope you found something you wanted to buy. And I hope you enjoyed listening to me as much as I enjoy reading for you. Having said that, I will be back next week.

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4: Good evening, and welcome to Book World on SunSounds of Arizona. This is your volunteer reader, Frank Williams, and we're at Part 15 of Doc by Mary Doria Russell. The year 1878, Dodge City, Kansas, a saloon-filled cowtown, jammed with liquored-up adolescent cowboys and young Irish hookers. Violence is random and routine, but when the burned body of a mixed-blood boy named Johnny Sanders is discovered, his death shocks a policeman named Wyatt Earp, and a matter of strangely personal importance to Doc Holliday, the frail 26-year-old dentist and card sharp who has just opened an office on number 24 Dodge House. Now, we are at a critical point in the book because Doc Holliday has lured Bob Wright, local merchant, and Elijah Greer, a army major who owns a beautiful horse that Wyatt Earp has set his heart on. When Wyatt left Dodge, he left young Johnny Sanders with a stake as a faro dealer, and Johnny Sanders made a lot of money while Wyatt was chasing a bandit out of town. And when Wyatt got back, he discovered that Johnny Sanders had died and his body was burned in the elephant barn where many of the horses in town were stabled. Doc Holliday discovered that Johnny had an injury to the back of his head that happened before he died in the fire, and that his money was missing. And Doc has won the game against Elijah Greer and has also figured out that Greer is responsible for Johnny's death. Greer is making all kinds of excuses, but the truth is he was responsible for this boy's death. John Henry Holliday, confronting him in the barn, just stood there trembling. "God Almighty," he said quietly, "to think we lost to trash like you." As much as anything, it was the weight of the pistol that saved Elijah Garrett Greer's life that morning. Suddenly and utterly exhausted, Doc lowered his gun, letting it dangle at his side. "Bob Wright knows everything," he said. "I recommend you run." Eli nodded his entire agreement, but pointed out, "Well, I'll need a mount." Doc glanced toward the corral. "Pick one." "Well, they hang horse thieves," Greer objected. "Only if you're caught. Best hurry." The money. For Roxanna?" Slate blue eyes went wide. "Toujours l'audace," Doc said with specious admiration. "The price was $21.60. $2,000 will go to Miss Kate to clear your debt to her. I will wire the remaining $160 to my father. Greer and Cook Carriage Company owes him the money. That leaves me with $38 and change. Forgive me if I am not inclined to share that with a lying, lowlife Yankee skunk. God is my witness. I should rid the world of you." His face reduced to bone, eyes fever bright. The not yet infamous Doc Holliday summoned all the strength he had left, but could not raise the gun again. "Get out of my sight," he muttered, despairing. "Get out of Dodge, and don't come back, you soulless cur." The oldest of John Riney's four boys generally showed up at the Elephant Barn a little before 7. Young John, Junior, everybody called him, got the job right after they moved into town and when he was 11, and he could do the work while half asleep. You drew water for the horses in the stalls and fed them and mucked out the straw and spread new and then went on to the horses in the corral, who got less attention because the customers paid less. Whenever Captain Greer was in town, he left Roxanna at the barn, and he paid extra, which is to say he put extra on his tab. Even so, Junior always took his time getting round to Roxanna because she was a bitch of a horse, and he was scared of her. She seemed kind of worked up this morning, too, so truth was, he might have drug his feet a little, hoping she'd settle down. It was almost 9 when he finally got to her end of the barn and saw what was bothering the animal. If it had been any other drunk sitting on the floor in the corner of Roxanna's stall, Junior would have just shoveled the shit out from around him, but his mother was one of Doc Holliday's patients, and Junior did not consider sitting in horse stalls to be among the gentleman's habits. "Are you all right, Doc?" he asked, glancing at Roxanna. The dentist's eyes were open, but there was no answer, so Junior bent over and shook the man's shoulder some. "Dr. Holliday, you all right?" The dentist seemed to come back from somewhere far away. His voice was weak and kind of wavery, and Junior had to lean in to hear him say, "I am fine, thank you. Very kind of you to ask." "You don't look too good," Junior told him. "You want me to go get somebody?" "Yes, thank you." Junior waited, but the dentist sort of drifted off again. "Who, Doc?" Junior was a little nervous about asking that because he expected Doc would send him for Kate. If he did, Junior planned to find his littlest brother and send Charlie to go get her. Mabel Riney would wear Junior out if he went near a bad woman like Kate, but she doted on Charlie and wouldn't belt him as bad. "Doc, who do you want me to get?" "Morgan," the dentist decided after a time. Relieved, Junior asked, "Mr. Morgan over by the saddle shop or Morgan Earp?" "Morgan Earp, if you would be so kind." "You bet, Doc, I'll get him." Junior looked up at the horse. "I don't think you better sit in there. That mare's dangerous." "Yes," Doc whispered, "so I hear." Junior leaned the shovel in the corner and helped the dentist onto his feet and got him out into the aisle and kicked the stall door closed and found a stool for Doc to sit on and double-checked the latch on Roxanna's stall because if a horse that valuable got loose, there'd be hell to pay. Then he went off to look for Morgan Earp and found the deputy at home. Morg's girl, Lou, said that Morgan was sleeping. Junior explained how he had found Doc Holliday sitting like Job on a dung heap, so she got Morg up and he dressed and came over to the barn with Junior. Doc was still on the stool when they got back to the barn, and Mr. Earp hunkered down next to him. Junior had more work to do, but naturally he wanted to find out what was going on, so he decided to sweep up the aisle. He was real

Don't worry, Doc. I won't tell nobody. The deputy stood up and looked away. Son of a bitch probably had it coming, but you'd have hanged. Doc kind of laughed and said something else. Mr. Earp frowned and said, Don't talk like that. The deputy looked thoughtful. No point going after him. His word against yours. We wouldn't be able to prove a damn thing. Doc lifted a hand towards Roxana and asked a question. Mr. Earp glanced over his shoulder at the horse and said, Not a chance, Doc. You know Wyatt. Doc sounded stronger and more awake when he said, Not well, but well enough. Help me up. Leaning on his broom, Junior watched the two men as they left the barn. Doc Holliday was unsteady on his feet, and Mr. Earp was helping him quite a bit, but they were talking, heads down, all the way out to the tracks. They just turned toward their little houses north of Front Street when Junior saw Mr. Earp stop short. Doc turned back to look at him, and the dentist was smiling now. Then Morgan gave a great shout of a laugh and put his arm around Doc Holliday's bony shoulders and damn near lifted the dentist right off his feet. Now, what do you suppose that was about? Junior asked Roxana, but she was eating and paid no mind. The next few days were pretty lively in Dodge. On top of the usual drunken disorderlies, Dora Hand got killed. People felt bad about that. She was a whore, but she sang real nice. Then Nick Klain reported that Dull Knife and Little Wolf were headed towards Kansas with a bunch of starving Cheyenne, hoping to steal some livestock. Well, that got everybody worked up for a while and sold a lot of newspapers, but nothing came of the scare. Then a badger burrowed under China Joe's laundry and collapsed one side of the shack, which burned down, although the new fire brigade got over there pretty quick and stopped the blaze from spreading. Eddie Foy made a funny story out of that and added it to his act. Zhao Dongxing considered the fire good luck. He would build a new bathhouse and a better laundry and add a cook shop. He had stoves going all the time to heat water anyway. Might as well get a big pot to boil noodles, too, and sell them the way Doc Holliday. Even with all that to talk about, the main topic of conversation in Dodge City at the end of September was how Captain Eli Greer and a good bay gelding had gone missing, and how, right after that, Alice Wright took her two youngest kids and boarded the train for St. Louis, and how Bob Wright was making out like it was a pure coincidence and nothing was wrong. His daughter Isabel was doing her best to take over the household, although anybody could see the girl was still feeling washed out and sickly from that damn cold. Soon the Belle of Dodge became poor little Belle. As much as she hated the pity, Belle herself was glad to see the end of September. It had been a hell of a month, made worse when her father started looking at her like he had never seen her before. Once he even muttered, No wonder you're so pretty. Probably not mine. He was drunk when he said it, but still. Wyatt Earp didn't participate in the gossip about Alice and Eli. He wasn't exactly living a blameless life himself these days, so there wasn't a whole lot of room to look down on Eli Greer or the Wrights. Which isn't to say that Wyatt didn't take a certain amount of secret pleasure from the notion that Bob Wright had gotten his comeuppance. Maybe old Bob would pay attention to his own troubles now, instead of going around hiring ignorant kids like George Hoyt to shoot at men who were just trying to do their jobs. Of course, it had not escaped Wyatt's notice that Roxana was still over at the Elephant Barn. She didn't belong to the post. Wyatt knew that much for sure. The fort commandant said she was Greer's personal mount, not government issue. Someone was paying her keep at the barn, but Wyatt asked Hamilton Bell who it was, and Ham said he didn't know. That seemed kind of odd, but it wasn't really any of Wyatt's business, so he didn't push it. Like Belle Wright, Doc Holliday hadn't really gotten over that cold either, and he was back in bed trying to kick it. Wyatt noticed that Kate was splashing some cash around and seemed to be in a better mood for some reason. So it was pretty quiet next door, though Doc's cough sounded worse than ever. Then one morning, Morgan told Wyatt he was going over to see how Doc was doing, which was ordinary enough, except Morg looked like he used to when he was a little kid and had some big secret, like he caught a toad or something and planned to scare the girl.

0: Earls with it, but didn't dare tell Wyatt because he knew Wyatt would stop him. Which is why Wyatt decided to sit out on the front porch for a spell before going to bed to see what was going on. Doc must have been feeling better because after a few minutes, he and Morgan came outside. Moore got Doc settled into the wicker rocker on the porch and pulled a shawl around the dentist's shoulders before setting off towards Front Street, grinning like an idiot. Wyatt decided maybe he'd just go on over to Doc's and ask what the hell that was about. All Doc said was, "Well, I'm sure I haven't the slightest idea, Wyatt," but he was grinning too, and then just sat there rocking and looking pleased with himself until Morgan came walking back up the street with Roxana, saddled. Confused, Wyatt stood one hand on the porch post. From behind him, he heard Doc say, "She's yours, Wyatt, a gift." Stunned, Wyatt looked back at Doc, whose eyes were shining above a shy, sweet, crooked smile, and said, "Well, hell, Wyatt supposed it wasn't the worst moment in his life. Seeing the light leave Eurilla's eyes was the worst, but this came pretty close. It took him a few seconds because he hated to do it, but he said what he had to." "I'm sorry, Doc. I can't accept anything like that." It pained him to see Doc's reaction. The dentist looked like he had been slapped. "Why, you stubborn, stiff-necked, self-righteous, I can't believe it," Doc cried. "And I thought you were a friend. The more fool me." "I told you, Doc." Morgan tried to horse to a post by the front gate and scuffed along the walk towards the porch. "I knew he wouldn't take her." "Doc," Wyatt pleaded, "try to understand. It was a real nice idea, but I'm sorry. It's just not right." Doc was almost sputtering. He was so mad. Are you actually going to stand there and accuse me of trying to bribe you? I won the damn animal in the card game. What in hell am I going to do with a horse like that? I can't afford to have her standing around the elephant barn, eating me out of house and home. I ask you for one damn favor, and this is the..." Wyatt said, "Calm down, Doc. You're going to make yourself sick." Sure enough, the dentist was looking for his handkerchief now. "All I'm asking is that you take her off my hands. That is the rock-bottom least that any sort of friend would do for a sick man, but no, you are too goddamn..." "Hey, Doc, maybe you could sell her," Morgan asked helpfully. Digging into his pocket, he pulled out some money. "How does $2.15 sound?" Doc didn't even pretend to think about it before holding out his hand for the coins. "Morgan, that sounds just about right," he said. "Help me up." Morg offered him an arm for leverage. For a while, the two of them just stood together side by side, watching Wyatt work out exactly which ethical issues would be rendered moot if Morgan owned the horse. Doc said, "Listen close, Morg. I believe you can hear the gears grinding." It sounded like he was making fun, but Doc had that look on his face again. Pleasure and satisfaction and affection all mixed. And Morgan himself felt just about as fine as he had ever felt in a lifetime of feeling pretty good about things. He was proud of his older brother's earnest, boneheaded, mulish honesty, tickled that he and Doc had surprised Wyatt so completely, grateful to Doc for seeing to it that Wyatt got his dream back, even after his money had gone to build a library full of books that Wyatt couldn't read if he gave each one a whole damn year. Suddenly jubilant, Morgan couldn't keep still any longer. Giggling like a six-year-old, he did a little dance and threw an arm around John Holliday's shoulders and pulled him close. "Hot damn! We got him good, Doc. Look at that, will you? He's... Yes! Here it comes! A smile! Wyatt Earp is smiling!" "Nice teeth," Doc remarked. Wyatt laughed. "Should be," he said. "They cost enough." "Somebody get Nick Klein," Morg yelled out in the empty street. "Stop the press. Wyatt Earp is laughing." Wyatt murmured, "Doc, I don't know what to say." "Sure you do, Wyatt," Doc said softly. "Mississippi. 55. Go on now. Take a ride on your brother's fine old horse. Wyatt walked out to Roxanna, who pranced some and shifted away, but settled as he stood talking to her quietly, letting her get to know him a little. When the time was right, he swung up and wheeled her a turn or two until she was ready to pay attention. He leaned forward. She gathered herself beneath him. They took off, headed north towards the short grass, toward a ripening wheat field, gold and copper and ochre in the mellow autumn light. "Now that is a sight to see," Morgan said, for it appeared that his brother was flying as though Roxanna had no legs at all but just swept along, weightless as a bird, skimming the prairie. "You did good, Doc. That was a real nice thing to do." "Yes," Doc said, sounding content. "She'll be something to remember me by." Morgan turned and looked at him hard, but Doc's eyes were on Kate, who was walking up the street now with some groceries. "Morgan," Doc said warily, "if Miss Kate were to ask you about Roxanna, remember I cut the cards for the horse with Greer the other night, just after she and Bob Wright left." Turning the play. For Morgan, autumn had always been a special joy. Of all the Earp kids, he was the one who liked it best when the family lived close enough for a town for him to go to a regular schoolhouse in the fall. Back when the Earps lived in Iowa and Illinois, he liked how the air got crisp as an apple, how the leaves smelled when they piled up in heaps against buildings. He liked how his mother's eyes warmed when he brought in as big an armload of wood as he could lug for the stove. Most of all, Morgan liked climbing up to the attic after supper and getting into bed with a book. He always claimed the space closest to a western window. It was colder there, but he'd pull a knitted cap down over his ears and burrow into the quilts and stick the book up to catch the dying light, reading until his hands were frozen and his eyelids were too heavy to stay open for another word. Now, of course, working nights the way he did, he didn't go to bed in the dying light, but his and Lou's bedroom window faced east. When the bright morning sun came in and hit his eyes and helped him close, he got that same feeling as he read himself to sleep. This fall, he was working on a book called Black Beauty that he'd borrowed from Bell Wright. It was kind of strange because you were supposed to believe a horse was telling you the story, but it was good, too, and said a lot of true things about horses and made you think different about what you saw every day. Morgan thought Wyatt would enjoy the story if he could get past the silliness of animals talking to each other, so Morg was planning to read it aloud to Wyatt this winter when the weather closed in. Unless him and Wyatt and James wound up moving to the Arizona territory, that is. Morg would have to give the book back to Bell before the Earps left Dodge. "There's no end of silver down by Bisbee and Tombstone," that's what Virgil's last letter said. "The veins were so rich, the metal was right out on the surface, the way gold was in California back in 49. So Wyatt and James were talking about how, if they all went to Arizona right now, the Earps could get in on the ground floor or something big instead of showing up a year late when the big money was done. Bessie wasn't real happy about the notion, and Morg hadn't actually agreed to the plan yet, either. Lou wanted to go up to Utah and see her family again and find out if her folks had softened any about her and Morg getting married. So Morg was caught in the middle, because he didn't want to say no to Lou, but James was ready to pack, and Wyatt was edgy and restless and not inclined to what Doc called rational argument. For Wyatt, autumn meant the end of the cattle season, and that meant he'd be laid off again. The injustice of it ate at him, and his temper shortened with the days. Dodge was down to half a dozen herds a week, and the city had already let John Stauber and Jack Brown go. Wyatt had a big argument with Mayor Kelly over that. Sure, the number of cowboys was down, but so was the quality. These were men nobody wanted to hire peak season, and they joined idlers who'd been fired or quit work the minute they hit town, drunks and shirkers and troublemakers who couldn't be bothered to ride back to Texas. It was no time to cut police staff, but that's what the city council wanted, so that's what happened. And then Chalky Beeson and the other saloon owners grumbled that Wyatt was bashing extra cowboys and hauling them in on the smallest pretext so that he could rack up arrest fees before the winter. But all the deputies shared that money, so it wasn't like Wyatt was making anything extra in October. He just didn't have any patience with idiots this time of year. About the only thing that cheered Wyatt up was going to the elephant barn to spend time with Dick and Roxanna, working them in a circle corral or taking one of them out for exercise. Every time Morgan thought about what Doc had done, he could feel himself getting a big dumb smile on his face. Good thing, too, because it made him more tolerant when Doc got himself into trouble. The little German kid who pumped the foot drill for Doc, Will Eberhardt, his name was, had taken to keeping an eye on the dentist when Doc was gambling, even if it meant staying up all night or sleeping in a corner of the saloon. When a bartender noticed things getting out of hand, he'd send the boy to find Morgan, and Morg would have to stop whatever he was doing and go on over and settle everyone down some. That was happening a lot lately, so Morg knew what it meant when Will came running over around 2 a.m, calling, "Mr. Earp, come quick! There's trouble at the Lady Gay." Didn't take long to get to the bar. Front Street wasn't near as crowded as it had been even a couple of weeks ago, but the mood was worse. Spring carousing was celebratory and pretty good-natured. At the end of the season, knots of drunks stood around outside, passing bottles and glaring. There was more sullen defiance about the city ordinances and a greater willingness to pick fights just for the hell of it. The crib girls hated October. It was a lot more dangerous, and they were more likely to get cheated, so they stole more. Usually they were too plastered to do that without getting caught, and got smacked around for it. Even at James and Bessie's, there was trouble almost every night. So Morg figured that Doc was probably getting roughed up, but when he got to the saloon, it was quiet except for some young drover who was noodling around on the piano, trying to pick out a tune that might have been Lorena or maybe Bonnie Blue Flag or Buffalo Gal. It's hard to tell. Doc was just sitting at a table playing poker. True enough, the other fellows looked pretty unhappy. Well, that's what makes it gambling, Morg thought. Not everybody gets to win. Brows up, Morg turned backward towards Wilfred, who was peeking underneath the swing doors, afraid to come inside. "Ask him," Will mouthed, and pointed towards Kevin Ballard, who was wiping up beer slops but watching Doc and the cowboys. "Hey, Kev," Morg said quietly, "what's the trouble?" "Morg," the barkeep whispered, "God knows I have seen men drink. But Jesus, and he keeps winning. They're going to take it out of his hide the way he's been mouthing off at them." Morgan approached the table but leaned against the wall to watch the action for a while. He didn't have to listen to the muttering for long. Kevin and the Eberhardt kid were right. Doc was riding for a fall. Pushing away from the planks, Morg scuffed over and stood across the table from Doc. "Cut your losses, boys," he told the Texas. "Go have some fun with what you got left." Doc leaned back in his chair and stared at Morgan while the cowboys gathered up the remains of their wages. They indulged in a certain amount of unpleasant commentary about Dodge in general and about Doc in particular, but they went quietly, happy enough to quit the game while they still had money for another go at the girls. It was a cool evening, but Doc was sweating. "Doc, are you all right?" Morg asked. "You don't look so good." He meant it kindly, but the moment he said it, he knew Doc was going to take it wrong. "Why, thank you, sir," Doc said, cold eye. "How charming of you to point that out. You, of course, are the very picture of rude health, which evidently entitles you to interfere with the livelihood of others, you arrogant, meddling son of a bitch." Morg had heard plenty of that kind of thing come out of Doc's mouth, but this was the first time he had been the target himself, and it was a shock to be spoken to like that. Virgil took no guff and would have cracked Doc for it. Wyatt was tolerant of backtalk as long as it stayed talk. He'd have shrugged it off and walked away. Morg sat down and glanced at the bottle on the table. It was 3/4 empty. "Hitting it pretty hard tonight," he observed. "And precisely how? Is that any business of yours?" "Was there an election I missed?" Doc asked. Has temperance come to West Kansas? I have not created a disturbance. Am I in violation of some new city ordinance? No, Doc, but we're friends. Well, get off me then. Doc reached for the bottle. Morg got to it first. That alone was a sign of how much Doc had put away. Morg meant to move the bottle just out of reach, but a hand clamped over his wrist. Leave it, Doc warned. Morg let loose, a little startled by how strong Doc's grip was. Doc refilled his water glass and damn near drained it. Damn, Morg whispered. Jesus! What's wrong, Doc? Certain that if he were to move at all, even slightly, even to speak, everything human in him would be lost to blind, bestial, ungovernable rage. John Henry Holliday sat silent, while in the coldest, most analytical part of him, he thought, if I go mad one day, it will be at a moment like this. I will put a bullet through the lung of some healthy young idiot, and just to watch him suffocate. There you are, I'll tell him, and that's what it's like to know your last deep breath is in your past. You won't ever get enough air again. From this moment until you die, it will only get worse and worse. Bet you could use a good stiff drink now, eh, jackass? So he let Morgan Earp wait for his answer, just as he himself waited, patiently, helplessly, until he could be sure that the liquor had taken hold and he could feel himself inch back from the edge of the abyss. And when at last he spoke, his voice was soft and musical. Flaubert tells us that three things are required for happiness: stupidity, selfishness, and good health. I am, he told Morgan, an unhappy man. The coughing hit again, and though he was shamed by the whine that escaped him, he kept his eyes on Morg's until the fit passed. Tuberculosis toys with its victims. It hides and it waits. And just when we are sufficiently deluded to believe in a cure. But I thought it was just that cold, Doc, and the laudanum's helping. Oh, Christ, Morg. This is not a cold. As for laudanum, God knows how mad he can stand that poison. Using it is like being dead already. But you were better this summer, Morgan, sister. I thought... Well, you were wrong. We both were. He had spent his entire adult life dying, trying all the while to make sense of a dozen contradictory theories about what had caused his disease and how to treat it, when his own continued existence could be used to support any of them. We're now 31 minutes past the hour. You're listening to Book World on Sun Sounds of Arizona, and we continue with our reading of Doc. Or all of them, or none. Because of what he'd done, or not done, or for no reason at all, the disease sometimes went into retreat, but only as a tide retreats. He tried to think of a way to explain that, maybe telling Morg to think of the difference between a pardon and a reprieve. But the taste of iron and salt rose again in his pharynx, and it took all he had not to gag and vomit when he swallowed the blood. The disease is active again, he said finally. It's gnawing on my left lung as a rat gnaws on cheese. Except a rat sleeps. This never, ever lets up. Every goddamn breath I take hurts, Morg. I need that much liquor so I can quit crying and leave my bed because, he turned away and coughed again and again, shredding adhesions, his chest aching with effort to keep on pulling in air, because, like every other damned soul in this godforsaken hell, I still have to make a living. His voice broke and he looked away, blinking. And for a terrible moment, Morgan thought that Doc might weep. I was building a practice, the dentist whispered. People were bringing their children to me. I had to turn away 3 utterly wretched patients this week. And who will care for them now? This morning I had a denture like Wyatt's nearly finished for Mabel Riney. I coughed while I was adjusting the mount, broke it in half. Hours of work shot to hell, and nothing to give that poor woman but her $23 back. That'll just about clean me out. I can't make the month's rent on the office. I will have to give it up. Where's Kate? Morg asked softly. She usually finds you better games. She left, Doc snapped. This morning she found out that I am broke, and then she found greener pastures. Of course, one can hardly complain when a whore goes where the money is. But, Doc, all the money you paid for Roxanna went to Kate. I swear, Morgan, you tell her that, and I'll... Dying on his lips, Doc closed his eyes, swallowed hard, and sat trembling, left hand holding the sodden handkerchief, the right pressing hard against his chest for what felt like forever. When at last he spoke again, it was with a bitter, quiet, hard-won precision. When I am like this, dentistry is beyond me. So I play cards. I play cards with the most ignorant, fatuous, misbegotten clay eaters the benighted state of Texas has to offer. I cannot do that sober, Morgan. I have tried. The task is more than I can. Suddenly he was on his feet, winging his glass at the piano where the cowboy was trying to pick out the yellow rose of Texas and kept getting a note wrong. A flat! Doc shouted. It's A flat! A flat what? The cowboy shouted back. God as my witness, Doc swore, pointing at the piano, I shall be driven to slaughter. The coughing hit again. Morgan said, Come on, Doc, sit down. I'm sorry. Look, I have some money saved up, and I don't need charity. All I need is to be left alone to earn my way as best I can. And now I must go back, buck the tiger, which is a fool's errand, because you just busted up a poker game that I was winning. God damn you, and this time of night, Pharaoh's the only game in town that will be open to me. In future, I will take it as a personal favor. If you would kindly refrain from interfering in my affairs. Good evening to you, sir. Everyone in the place watched as he left. For a long time, Morg sat open-mouthed, trying to think of some way to help. Nothing came to mind. The bartender brought a whisk broom and dustpan over to the piano and knelt to sweep up the broken glass. Should have seen it coming, that's what Wyatt thought, though he heard it in his father's voice. Walked right into it, you stupid pile of shit. 7 of them, waiting for him in the saloon, bartender gone. Off in the corner, just one man playing Pharaoh, nobody else in the place. He had been warned. 2, dog first, then bat. So Wyatt had started wearing a sidearm pretty regularly, and went as far as loading heavy gauge into the shotguns behind the bars in every saloon in town. But the weeks passed. Nobody else came at him, and he let his guard down. He got sloppy. His shift was almost over, and he was distracted. They had his gun before he took 2 steps past the door. He had been thinking about Maddie Blaylock, confused because it didn't start out so complicated between them. Maddie did her job, and Wyatt did his, but somewhere along the line, he went off the tracks, and he was damned if he saw where. Like in Topeka, he noted she was looking at a necklace in a store window. He went back the next morning to buy it for her, and it wasn't cheap either. But instead of happy, she asked, What's this for? Nothing, he said. I thought you'd like it. She wore it once, and it looked pretty on her, too, but after that she put it away. Then last night, before he left for work, he told Maddie that Big George Hoover had invited them over for dinner on Sunday. He thought Maddie would like to wear one of the dresses Doc Holliday had helped her pick out, and maybe that necklace from Topeka. But she acted like Wyatt was asking her to do something unreasonable. She looked at him like he was some kind of idiot, even to think about going to dinner at the Hoovers. Wyatt asked if it was because Margaret Hoover used to be, well, Maggie Carnahan, and maybe that brought back bad memories or something. Maddie just shook her head like he was so stupid, but it wasn't worth trying to explain it to him. Hell, he thought, I might not be the smartest man in Kansas, but I ain't that dumb. Of course, it turned out that's exactly how dumb he was, but at the time, he was thinking that any effort to be good to Maddie seemed to ricochet back at him. She'd look suspicious and annoyed. Why are you acting so nice? She'd ask, like she knew he was faking. And it had just occurred to him, right when he was walking into that saloon, if you think niceness is a fraud, then maybe you think only meanness is real? So maybe Maddie would be happier if he belted her and called her a low, shameless harlot, because she'd believe that, except the idea of hitting a woman. He never finished the thought, suddenly aware that he'd just been surrounded, disarmed, and was about to be killed with his own pistol by a heavyset, middle-aged man with eyes like stones. I guess things are different when you're not up against a kid half your age and half your size, eh, Earp? I'm dead, Wyatt thought, weirdly calm, but certain this was no bluff. He don't look so tough now, do he, boys? The man was saying. There was a murmur of grinning agreement. One of the cowboys said, he sure don't, Mr. Driscoll. Are you dressed Jesse Driscoll, sir? Wyatt asked. There was a chorus of hoots. Oh, it's sir now. Well, ain't that sweet, boys? Ain't that nice and polite? No, you son of a bitch, I ain't Jesse. I'm his brother. I'm Tobias Driscoll. And that was my boy you bashed, peckerhead. A few paces behind him, a wooden chair scraped against the floor. Everyone backed off a little, and Wyatt was left standing alone. Hell, he thought. Shot in the back like Bill Hickok, and dime novelists will have the good of it. Think you've got enough friends to stand with you here, Toby? Asked a honeyed Georgia voice. Or is it Achilles, alone, too many? Doc Holliday? Indeed, sir. Well, this ain't your fight, Doc, Driscoll told him. I beg to differ, Toby. Deputy Earp is a patient of mine. He still owes me $4. Well, he's worth a lot more to me dead. Hell, I'll pay you the $4. Nobody even noticed that Doc had a gun in his hand until he fired both barrels of a 2-shot Derringer into the floor. Wyatt got over the shock soonest. It was 3 steps to the bar. An instant later, he had the shotgun in his hands. Doc murmured, "Well, now, there's a surprise." And everyone thought he meant that he had made them all jump, or that Wyatt Earp had just evened up the odds some pulling a scattergun out. In point of fact, John Henry Holliday was discovering that excitement could temporarily inhibit the need to cough and make his chest pain simply disappear. And in that astounding adrenaline-fueled state of grace, he spoke again, softly but fluently, his voice musical and gentle and clear. "That is a very generous offer, Toby, and frankly, I could use the money, but I think you'll find that Mr. Earp will decline your kindness. He is unusually scrupulous in such matters. Now, as it happens, I was a witness to your boy's arrest, Tobe. And the youngster was in his cups, and rowdy, and in that condition he did considerable damage, not only to a theater, but to a German fiddler, widely held to be a tolerable musician. Such persons are rare in Kansas, and tend to be valued beyond what a Texan might reckon. Deputy Earp subdued your son with only as much force as was necessary to book him for assault. The young man was fined by a judge and released before midnight." By that time, he could hear boots pounding towards them as city policemen converged on the saloon from bars all over town. "Ah, Morgan," Doc cried genially, "and Sheriff Masterson. Evening, Chuck. I was just explaining the fine points of Dodge City law enforcement to Mr. Tobias Driscoll here after he tried to jump Wyatt with his contemptible collection of illiterate, bean-eaten white trash." With a brilliant smile, Bat stepped between Doc and the Driscoll men. "Don't mind him. He's just drunk," Bat said smoothly. "How about you boys hang up your guns right over there and have a drink on me? Wyatt, I think I can straighten this out for you. Mr. Driscoll, may I have a word?" In years to come, after the gunfight in Tombstone, when the myths and lies begin to accumulate, the story of that evening in Dodge would be repeated with Shakespearean advantages. Several bars were confidently put forward as the location of the confrontation, and at least three bartenders claimed to have been eyewitnesses to the event. The man who was actually working that night never talked about it, being in no hurry to tell anyone that Tobias Driscoll shoved a gun in his nose and told him to go take a piss, which he did. Several men later claimed to be the faro dealer Doc bucked, but only one of them admitted that he was too scared to move when the Driscoll gang ordered everybody to get out. "They might be trouble," Doc told the dealer quietly, "but I will shoot you if you shut this game down while I'm ahead." And don't think Doc didn't pocket his winnings before he stepped up on Wyatt's behalf. Eventually, Tobias Driscoll, and had not six cowhands with him, but 25 Texas desperados, all taunting Wyatt Earp with guns drawn and about to mow him down in a hail of lead, when, at the last possible moment, the ferocious killer Doc Holliday jumped up, a chromed Colt in each hand, cursing the Texans for white-livered cowards intimidating them just long enough for Wyatt to draw his entirely legendary Ned Buntline special. Routinely promoted to full marshal in these tales, Wyatt pistol-whipped Driscoll and commanded the other Texans to shed their hardware. A foolish cowboy raised his piece. Doc Holliday instantly shot him dead. Terrified despite overwhelming odds in their favor, the remaining 24 Texans complied with the order to drop their weapons. 50 revolvers were said to have been picked up from the street after Wyatt and Doc had arrested the entire gang and marched them off to the Dodge City Hoosgow. Nothing remotely like that was reported in either the Dodge City Times or the Ford County Globe, nor is there any court record of such a large number of cowboys being arrested and booked all at once, before, during, or after 1878. And yet, for the next 50 years, whenever anyone asked why he stuck with Doc Holliday long after the dentist was far more trouble than he was worth, Wyatt Earp would always give the same unadorned answer. "Doc saved my life in Dodge." At the time, however, the whole thing was over so quickly that Wyatt only came to understand its significance during the long hours of silence he would soon spend waiting for the dentist to die, listening to a clock tick Doc's life away. "I should have thanked him," Wyatt would think. Too late. Too late. Too late. For instead of expressing gratitude, as soon as he and Morgan Doc left the saloon, Wyatt asked, "Where'd you get that gun, Doc?" The eastern sky was beginning to lighten. The day was going to be gray and rainy, but between the approaching dawn and the lamplight from the saloon, Morgan could see that Doc was trembling. "Come on, Wyatt, let it go." "Where'd you get that gun, Doc?" Wyatt repeated. "Morgan, you may correct me if I am wrong," Doc said, his eyes on Wyatt's, "but I believe I just saved your brother's miserable Republican hide, and he is about to arrest me for it. You have anything to say about that?" Wyatt was right, and Morgan backed him. "It's illegal to carry firearms in town, Doc." The dentist's hand was shaken when he offered the derringer. "I told you before, Wyatt, I am never entirely unarmed, and a damn good thing tonight." Doc Wyatt took the little pistol Doc held in the palm of his hand. "I'm sorry, Doc, but you're under..." Before he could finish, the dentist burst out laughing and shouted, "Oh!" and doubled over and staggered backward with both hands to his chest, where something had just broken loose inside him, and he could feel a sharp, clear focus of pain and pressure. But he honestly didn't care. He was still flying, still feeling the magical effects of that moment when seven men had backed away in fear. And it wasn't Wyatt Earp they feared. It was little old John Henry Holliday, a sick, skinny dentist from Griffin by God, Georgia. For those few enchanted minutes, he had felt strong and unafraid. And now this was the capper. Straightening, throwing an arm around Wyatt, he declared, Nemo supra leges. That's what I love about you, Wyatt. One law for everyone. You're drunk, Doc, Wyatt said shortly, for he was embarrassed by the gesture, and Doc was starting to cough again. The sound of that right in your ear was kind of disgusting. Doc seemed to understand and moved away some, but he looked kind of strange. An accurate observation, he agreed, beginning to choke, though not germane to our discussion. Just then James showed up, wanting to know what in hell had happened. Morgan started to tell him, that Driscoll kid's family showed up, but Doc, Morgan's voice trailed off. Wyatt was staring past him towards Wright's General Outfitting across the street. Morg turned to follow his gaze. Why is Bob Wright up so early, he wondered. Then it hit him. Oh, shit, he whispered. Wyatt. No. There was already a crowd. Not the hundreds of high season, but 30 or 40 men drawn by Doc's gunshots and by the abrupt departure of city deputies from saloons all over town. At first they thought maybe the Earps had some kind of beef with Doc Holliday, but then the word started to get around that a bunch of Texans had tried to kill Wyatt, and that was interesting enough to make it worthwhile to stand in the rain that was starting up, especially when Wyatt yelled, Bob Wright, you want me dead? You rich son of a bitch? I'm right here. The merchant was at the edge of the crowd talking to somebody and kind of smirking. Bob turned at the sound of his name and stared at the deputy advancing on him. I got no quarrel with you, Wyatt, Bob crawled, but there was something in his eyes. No, you'd rather pay people to do your dirty work, Wyatt said, unbuckling his gun belt, jerking the badge off his shirt, dropping them both onto the dampening dirt. Come for me yourself, you son of a bitch. All right, goddammit, Bob agreed, pulling his own jacket off. You're on. Wyatt, Doc called, bent over, one arm braced against a hitching rail. For the love of God, your teeth! Morg started forward, meaning to get between Bob and Wyatt, but Bat was on the street now, too, and gripped Morgan's arm to stop him. Let them settle it, Bat advised. This has been coming since the 4th of July. But Morg wasn't the only one who'd seen Wyatt this angry before. James knew what would happen, too, and he was already at Wyatt's side trying to talk sense to him. Give this to Doc, Wyatt said, pulling the denture out and handing it to James. Bob took that opportunity to throw a sucker punch. It was a solid hit, but poor judgment. You dirty dog, James cried, backing away. Go ahead, Wyatt. Kill the bastard. All of this made for a good show, and the gathering mob grew noisier as the sky lightened to a dull pewter. At first, the money was mostly on Wyatt. He was 8 years younger, 15 pounds heavier, and ablaze, his face transfigured by rage, heaped up night after night during years of fruitless, thankless, dangerous work protecting the lives and wealth of storekeepers and lawyers and politicians who set the price of killing a peace officer at no more than a $12 fine. But Bob Wright had advantages, too. More physical strength than anyone suspected, a slightly longer reach, a deep, cold well of resentful envy, and the sudden, ferocious desire to take for himself everything priceless that Wyatt Earp had, the regard of other men, respect, loyalty, if not love. The odds pulled even. The rain got heavier. The noise of the crowd dropped off. When he figured they'd spent enough fury to be controllable, Bat stepped toward the pair, hoping he could make this into a genuine boxing match with rounds and rest, but there was no talking to them, so he backed off. Mud sucking at their feet, both men were staggering after half an hour, and Bob's age had begun to tell. He continued to punch at Wyatt's mouth, but every time he took a shot, he opened his own ribs, and there's a limit to how much punishment those bones can take. When Bob finally went down, he was almost too exhausted to cry out when Wyatt planted one foot and hauled off with the other, kicking with everything he had left. For Christ's sake, Bat, stop the fight, Eddie Foy cried. Sure, he's going to kill the man. Nobody moved, not Bat, not Morgan, or his crippled brother James, all of them mesmerized by the stunning realization that Wyatt Earp, who never lost his temper, intended to beat Bob Wright to death before their very eyes. Finally, Doc Holliday pushed through the crowd, lowered a bloody rag from his mouth, and gripped Wyatt's shoulder so hard his knuckles went white in the gray morning light. Wyatt, he said, stop now. Backhanded for his trouble, Holliday reeled and fell, bleeding from the mouth, but got back to his feet. "What?" he said again, with that whip-crack emphasis he could sometimes produce. "Stop now, or it will be murder, and you will hang." The rain by then had turned the street into a soup of horse manure, trash, and gory mud. Mouth agape, the red haze beginning to clear. Wyatt stumbled back from Bob's body and fell, sitting down hard in the slop. "What should I do?" Morg was yelling. "Doc, tell me what to do." On all fours, hands gripping the ground, John Henry Holliday was struggling to pull air in, but every breath meant fighting a tide of bright red blood going the other way. "Get McCarty," he gasped. "Keep my right side higher than the left, or I'll drown." "Somebody go get Doc McCarty," Morgan hollered, and Chuck Trask took off running. Prone in the mud, Bob Wright rolled over slowly. One limb at a time, he worked himself into throbbing, bleeding hands and rubbery knees and paused in that position to split blood and gather himself. With a grunt, he got one foot underneath him and then the other and lurched upright, a forearm pressing against the fractured rib. For a while, he just stood there swaying, face to the sky, letting the rain sluice over him, diluting the blood and mud and sweat. His eyes were almost closed by bruising, but he peered out through the slits of his eyelids and spit a gob of blood and saw Doc Holliday do the same. His vision blurred again. Wiping his face with a shirt sleeve, he managed to clear one eye long enough to take satisfaction in the damage he'd done to Wyatt Earp, who was sitting slack-jawed in the mud, watching the dentist retch up red froth. "My God," Wyatt said, "did I do that?" By that time, Chuck had sprinted back with the town doctor at his heels, carrying his medical bag. Ignoring the two panting, filthy brawlers, Tom McCarty knelt in the mire at his patient's side and put his ear near, trying to make out what John Holliday was saying. "Cavitation," the dentist gasped after coughing out another gout of foamy blood. "Left lung hit an artery." "All right, get him up," Tom McCart ordered. "Get him home, out of this rain." Morgan and Bat each took an arm and a leg, Morgan careful to keep the ones on the right because he was taller and that would keep his side higher than Bat's. As Doc Holliday was carried out, everyone seemed to wake up to the wet. As soon as the street was all but empty, nobody left but Eddie Foy, James and Wyatt Earp, and Bob Wright. "Yeah, Wyatt," Bob said through pulpy lips. "You did that to Doc Holliday. That's what you're good for it. Breaking faces, cracking skulls, dumb ox. It's a wonder you got brains enough to chew your food. Not me wants you dead, Wyatt. Who wins the next election if you're killed? Not me. Not saloon men, Wyatt. The reformers win, you dumb bastard. George Hoover wins, you stupid son of a bitch." Slowly, painfully, Bob walked back to his house. Eddie took off for Doc's place, hurrying to catch up with Morgan Bat. Wyatt followed James back to the bordello. Bessie ordered him a bath. The hot water arrived quickly, though China Joe didn't leave before giving Wyatt an open look of disdain that took a lot of nerve from a chink. Beyond thought, Wyatt soaked the mud and blood off. James came in about half an hour later with a pile of clean clothes for him to borrow. "But our day is over. It's time to go soak in a warm bath and wait until the next installation of Doc on Bookworld on Sun Sounds of Arizona. This is your reader, Frank Williams, wishing you a good bath and a good night."
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2: Hello, this is part 15, the final pages of West of the Revolution by Claudio Sont. Your volunteer broadcaster is Al Merritt. West of the Revolution tells the story of events that took place in North America in 1776 that were outside the fighting arena of the Revolutionary War, all of which involved the great quest for land on a continent that was, as yet, largely unknown. In our last broadcast, we saw the Osages finally regain control of the lucrative oil rights to their reservation, and learned of efforts by Creek and other tribes to avoid hostility by keeping trade open with as many European powers as possible. In Part 15 of West of the Revolution, we'll finish Chapter 8, Surrounded, the Deep South Interior, and read the epilogue. By early 1775, the escalating conflict between the British colonies and George III was spilling into Creek Country. As a result of the economic war waged by the two sides, the deerskin trade ground to a halt, and British manufactures became scarce in the Deep South. Confronting the same situation 1,000 miles to the northwest, the Dakota leader, Wabasha, set out for Montreal. The Creeks redoubled their efforts to find relief in Havana. Escuchapis was one of 12 different Creek parties to sail to the Cuban capital in the 13 months between February 1775 and March 1776. Though ocean travel was new to him, Escuchapi had journeyed extensively in the South during his lengthy tenure as a Creek diplomat, and he enjoyed a long-standing relationship with the Spanish. In the 1740s, Manuel de Montiano, the governor of Florida, made him the captain of Indian troops, an honorary commission marking his status among Spanish colonists. A decade later, Escuchapi met with Montiano's successor to confirm the Creek's alliance with Spain. Soon after, he had his son baptized in the Florida capital. The boy was given the name of Fernando after the Spanish king, but 2 years later, the teenager could no longer remember the name. In 1759, Escuchapi visited the French in Mobile, the Cherokees in the Appalachians, the Catawbas in the South Carolina Piedmont, and the British in Charleston and Augusta, a 1,500-mile journey that the British, about to embark on a campaign against the Cherokees, deemed suspicious. A few years later, shortly before the Spanish evacuated Florida, the governor of St. Augustine, in a letter sealed with his coat of arms, reconfirmed Escuchapi's commission as Captain of Indian Troops. Escuchapi was one of several Creeks to sign a treaty with the British when they occupied Pensacola, but he quickly became frustrated with the new tenants. 5 months after marking the treaty, he sent his son to Picolata, near St. Augustine, to voice his dissatisfaction to the British Indian agent. Traders were not honoring the treaty's price schedule, and colonists were invading their lands. If all the country was settled up to their towns, Escuchapi's son observed, they would find nothing but rats and rabbits to kill for the skins, of which the white people would not give them goods. Deer were turning very scarce, he said, and the white people sold their goods very dear. If Escuchapi needed confirmation of the hostile intentions of the British, he got it in 1770. While inspecting a boundary line between Creek and Georgia lands near the upper Savannah River, he visited a frontier tavern. A crowd accosted and insulted him and attempted to wrest his gun away. As he fled, the settlers fired several shots. Even then, it was not until the 1773 Treaty of Augusta that Escuchapi definitively broke ties with the British. pressing relentlessly for more land, Georgia secured 3,000 square miles of valuable creek hunting grounds, nearly doubling the size of the 40-year-old colony. The land, of the richest and best quality, was supposed to be applied toward creek debts. "We hope that the traders will free us," Escuchapi asserted. One Southerner cogently observed in 1774 that the balance of trade inevitably favored merchants who possessed both the opportunity to take our commodities for what they please and send theirs to us at their own price. Those were the words of soon-to-be revolutionary Landon Carter, complaining about British mercantile policies toward Virginia planters like himself. Escuchapi and his fellow Creeks found themselves in the same unfavorable relationship with British merchants. In late 1774, the Creek leader set out by canoe for Tampa Bay, where he and his 13 companions secured passage to Havana on a fishing vessel. Meeting with Cuba's Captain General, Escuchapi described the dire situation in Creek country. The British had instituted an embargo and declared war on them, triggering an outbreak of violence between native peoples and colonists. Escuchapi pledged loyalty to the Spanish crown and asked for aid to fight the British. Those were familiar requests. More unusual and innovative was his proposal to form a new settlement on Tampa Bay to maintain a reciprocal commerce of skins, horses, and other commodities with Cuba. In essence, a free trade zone. The Marquess was underwhelmed. He pledged to forward their petition to Spain, thanked them for their loyalty, and asked them not to visit again. 3 weeks after departing Havana, they arrived once more in the Cuban capital, insisting on a positive resolution to their requests. The Marquess received them with displeasure, gave them minimal supplies, and told them they would bear the cost of their provisions if they returned. The Creeks would not be deterred. The fishing vessel that delivered Escuchapi back to Florida returned to Havana carrying a single and evidently very persuasive emissary. With great effectiveness, the envoy proposed that the Captain General give the Creeks their own vessel to carry on a regular trade between the Deep South and Cuba. They would pay for the boat with profits from the commerce. The envoy also suggested that Spain allow Cuban merchants to trade without restriction with the Creeks. At the time, Charles III was in the midst of rationalizing Spain's burdensome commercial regulations by curbing monopolies, opening ports, and reforming tax policy, part of a broad effort to modernize the Spanish Empire. Though in its scale, Escuchapi's proposal was dwarfed by the reforms being considered by Charles III's ministers, in spirit it was more rational and bolder, more enlightened, to use the language of the day, than anything they were prepared to adopt. It presumed that the Creek nation was fully sovereign and capable of establishing foreign relations independent of Britain's claim to the southeast.

in 1783, but he could not so easily dismiss the possibility of trading with the Creeks. His own colony was in desperate need of exactly the provisions that Creeks offered: beef, horses, corn, brined and salted fish, and deerskins. In exchange for their products, Creeks desired textiles, axes, hoes, guns, powder, and lead balls. As they explained, they had no other way but through trade to provide themselves with clothing, tools, and arms. They had ample reason to expect that Havana merchants could meet their needs. Before the brief British occupation, an average of only 5 ships a year visited the harbor from Spain. But by the 1770s, that number had risen 14-fold to 70. Over the same period, the value of imported merchandise rose by a factor of 500. By comparison, British St. Augustine and Pensacola seemed sleepy. Of the southern cities that the Creeks knew, only the port of Charleston rivaled Havana's. Moreover, the urban settlements in the south were tiny compared with the Cuban capital. Every time the Captain General regaled them, Creeks obtained samples of the variety of commodities available in Havana. Estimas Leche's group, for example, received shirts, silk handkerchiefs, hats, scissors, mirrors, knives, strike-a-lights, used with flint to spark a fire, ivory combs, horse bits, iron spurs, iron hoes, chisels, nails, locks, and dozens of other items. That was a particularly generous array of gifts, and subsequent parties were received with less bounty. Nonetheless, the Creeks had seen enough to pursue a trading relationship. It is easy, but perhaps mistaken, to assume that Creeks inadvertently chanced upon a fortunate combination of circumstances when they arrived in Cuba, that they did not understand the economy or Cuba well enough to think like market-savvy merchants. Yet, since Britain's retrocession of Havana to Spain in 1763, they had spent some 2 years in the city. They were on hand to witness the beginning of two historic and violent transformations. The first was man-made. Cuba was just setting out on the path to becoming the world's most profitable and oppressive slave colony. Since Creeks had begun visiting Cuba in 1763, the population of Havana and the western half of the island had nearly doubled. During the same period, sugar production took root, doubling in the 1760s and nearly doubling again between 1770 and 1775. To grow and process that sugar cane, Cubans depended on forced labor. In the 25 years following 1763, Cuba imported 59,000 slaves, as many as it had over the previous 250. The numbers were still small compared to what they would become in the 19th century, but the trend was unmistakable. The growing population, the massive military garrison, and the expansion of sugar cultivation created a serious food shortage on the island. By the late 1760s, Cuba was importing tasajo, salted fish, corn, cowhides, and deerskins from Mexico, goods that were all readily available in the Creek Nation. Demand outpaced supply, especially since planters were busy replacing pasture with cane fields. The second transformation was natural. The Little Ice Age, the 500-year cooling period that had begun in the 14th century, was coming to a turbulent end. Beginning in the 1760s, several decades of severe climatic instability struck the Caribbean, leading to a series of crippling droughts and destructive hurricanes. In October 1768, one massive hurricane hit Cuba's south coast and crossed over the island, laying waste to a swath 300 miles wide. In Havana, a storm surge of 15 feet inundated the city and destroyed 53 of the 55 ships in the harbor. The island's major crops were razed by the intense winds and heavy rains. In the ensuing years, one misfortune followed after another: hurricane, 1771, drought, 1772, hurricane, 1772, hurricane, 1773, drought, 1773, hurricane, 1774.

0: Or, it seemed as if a total dissolution of nature was taking place, wrote a young Alexander Hamilton from St. Croix, after a hurricane leveled the island in 1772. The horror and destruction were impossible to describe or imagine. In the aftermath, mangled corpses were strewn about the streets. Whole families searched desperately for shelter, and the sick lay exposed to the elements. Cuba was spared the worst of this particular hurricane, but Havana's houses, shops, and barracks were nonetheless badly damaged. Even worse, local food crops were entirely destroyed, and no relief could be found anywhere in the Caribbean. Famine threatened the entire region. In short, opportunity beckoned. Given the visibility of the natural disasters, Creeks may not have needed any help perceiving the favorable economic climate. If they did, they had the assistance of numerous friends in the Cuban capital, who surely described the food shortages. Antonio and Juan Lendian hosted the visitors for weeks on end. Several Florida Indians were longtime residents of the city and also crossed paths with the Creeks. We can only speculate on the content of their conversations, which took place out of earshot of Spanish officials. Escuchapé's tailored proposal thus spoke to the immediate needs of Cuba's population, and it carried with it one additional attraction. Not only could Creeks supply food to the plantation labor force, but they would also consume the byproduct of those same plantations, molasses distilled into aguardiente. Sugarcane aguardiente competed with Spain's homegrown product, made from grapes, and the Spanish crown therefore had prohibited its production for decades. But as early as the 1730s, Cuban sugar planters had pled with the crown for permission to peddle sugarcane alcohol to Florida Indians, devising a number of resourceful arguments on the spirit's behalf. It was the best means yet discovered to conquer Indians. Indians thought aguardiente from Spain and the Canary Islands was distasteful, and perhaps most ingenious of all, prohibition hindered the recovery of shipwrecks in the Florida Keys, since without the aid of sugarcane liquor, Indian divers could not stay underwater long enough to reach the sunken cargoes. In 1751, the governor of Florida admitted that aguardiente was the greatest attraction his government possessed for the Indians. "I discuss this matter with horror, for on its own merits it is such," he wrote. "But at this moment I am transmitting my thoughts on its utility to the state." Despite such protests, the ban on the production of sugarcane aguardiente was not lifted until 1764. Even then, a prohibition on export remained in place, and Cubans began pressing for permission to sell the product in Yucatan and Louisiana, tying that privilege to their willingness to pay the alcabala, a tax meant to support the huge military presence in Havana. They finally won the right to ship aguardiente to Louisiana in 1768, giving them much-desired access to Indian consumers, but the nearby Florida market still remained frustratingly out of reach. In short, Escuchapé's proposal had several advantages. The Tasajo trade would feed a sometimes desperately hungry population. The new market for aguardiente would line the pockets of planters, and the commerce would end the costly Creek embassies that arrived on a regular basis. The Captain General, slow to see the merits of Escuchapé's proposal, at last seized on it with enthusiasm. He extolled its benefits and dismissed the fear, voiced by one official, that the traffic to Florida would provide cover for contraband trade with the British. There was no shortage of habaneros who, learning of Escuchapé's proposal, asked for permission to travel to the Florida Gulf Coast, the Captain General wrote. In September 1775, he sent off a letter to learn the pleasure of Julian de Arriaga, the aged and conservative minister of the Indies, and then patiently awaited a response. Four more parties of Creeks arrived and departed. Arriaga died, and finally, in late July 1776, the new minister of the Indies, José de Galvez, an ardent reformer, granted the Captain General and Escuchapi's request to permit a few boats to trade between Cuba and the Creek Nation. This was the same Galvez who had overseen the extension of Spain's frontier into Alta California. But by then, it was too late. The opportunity had slipped away. Spain eventually entered the war in May 1779. Another Treaty of Paris brought the war to an end in 1783, and like its 1763 predecessor, this one partitioned North America but failed to mention the continent's native peoples. Pressured by both Georgia and the new U.S. federal government, and deeply in debt to British and American merchants, Creeks rapidly lost large portions of their lands to the new sovereign powers in North America. What if Creeks had become purveyors to the fastest-growing slave colony in the New World? Would they have had the economic clout to avoid removal in the 1830s and retain their homelands? Would their nation have become part of the Confederacy in some form, perhaps as a member state that shared the Old South's deep investment in slavery? How might the South and American history have been transformed? On July 12, 1776, the Resolution weighed anchor and slipped from the Thames into the English Channel. That same day, from his headquarters in Manhattan, George Washington reported to Congress that two British gunships had sailed up the Hudson River, testing the ineffectual American defenses. The Continental troops, heavy and incessant cannonade, fell harmlessly into the river, though one cannonball exploded in the barrel, killing six men. The corpses were buried in a single grave in Bowling Green, the small park at the south end of the island. The Resolution, commanded by James Cook, had a more pacific intent. The British Admiralty was sending Cook to search America's northwest coast for signs of a fabled passage that might join the Atlantic and Pacific Oceans. The undertaking was truly laudable in itself, Benjamin Franklin would write in 1779, when he ordered all American captains and commanders to grant safe passage, even in wartime, to the famous British navigator. The increase of geographical knowledge, Franklin observed, would redound to the benefit of mankind in general. The Resolution and its companion ship, the Discovery, proceeded south around Africa's Cape of Good Hope, bore east toward New Zealand, and then sailed up and across the Pacific for New Albion, the name that Francis Drake had given to the California coast almost 200 years earlier. At dawn on January 18, 1778, when Cook was over 2,500 miles north of Bora Bora, the last inhabited island he had visited, land suddenly appeared on the horizon. He had spotted Oahu, which rises 4,000 feet above the ocean. Until that mid-January day, Hawaiians had lived for hundreds of years in near complete separation from the rest of the world. Their lives would soon be shattered. Epilogue. It is not known who first noticed the two ships on the horizon. By one account, the vessels resembled sections of land that had broken through the sky, piercing the distant wall that supports the dome of the heavens. As the ships approached from the south, canoeists met them several miles out, eager to trade for nails and iron, materials they knew from Japanese shipwrecks that had washed ashore. Curious locals flocked to the water and gathered atop outlooks to observe the strangers. A day later, a few adventurous individuals boarded the vessels. "I never saw Indians so much astonished at the entering of a ship before," wrote James Cook. "Their eyes were continually flying from object to object. The wildness of their looks and actions fully expressed their surprise and astonishment at the several new objects before them." West of the Revolution, the lives of North Americans were upended by events that originated half a world away. Like Cook's ships, challenges and opportunities seemingly arrived out of nowhere. In Kayakta, merchants sold furs destined for the Chinese court in Beijing, a transaction with implications stretching far and wide. To supply the market, Promyscheleniki moved across the Bering Strait and up the Aleutian archipelago in search of sea otters, setting off a scramble among Spanish officials to colonize the California coast and blaze a route between Santa Fe and Monterey. Neither Russia nor Spain had a practical knowledge of the Pacific coastline. Colonists, unable to even converse in local languages, understood little about the residents they encountered. Likewise, Aleuts, Comayagues, Castanoans, and Utes struggled to make sense of the Russian and Spanish newcomers and to respond confidently to the complex and rapidly evolving transformations unleashed by the newcomers. Meanwhile, European aristocrats in Paris drew a boundary through the center of the continent, dividing North America in half. They were entirely ignorant of its impact both on native peoples and on their own nations. In the Canadian prairies, the new boundary flooded the region with enterprising fur traders. To the south, it sparked Pontiac's War. The conflict resounded as far west as the Black Hills. Still farther south, the boundary opened up new trading opportunities for the Osages, while in the southeast it shut them down, with dire consequences for the Creek Nation. Cook's landfall in Hawaii had a similarly profound impact. The archipelago's population of 275,000 began to plummet soon after the navigator's unexpected appearance from across the seas. One of his officers returned to the islands 15 years later and found some areas reduced at least two-thirds, others entirely abandoned. Syphilis and gonorrhea killed directly and indirectly, reducing female fertility and increasing infant mortality. Influenza, tuberculosis, typhoid, measles, whooping cough, and dysentery destroyed thousands of others. Within 50 years, only half as many people lived on the archipelago. 50 years after that, the population reached its historic low point of only 54,000 individuals, an astonishing collapse. After departing the Hawaiian archipelago and striking the North American mainland, the Resolution and the Discovery proceeded up the western edge of the continent, making contact with coastal residents along the way. In late June 1778, they anchored in Samgenuda Harbor, now English Bay, on the north side of Unalaska, where Solovev had abused local populations only a few years earlier. While carpenters ripped off the sheathing of both ships to repair their leaky seams, Thomas Edgar, the master of the Discovery, used the month-long respite to explore the island's interior and visit the Aleuts and the Russian newcomers. Edgar observed that the Russian traders denounced the Americans as savages and sad fellows for defending themselves and driving off the invader of their country and preserving their native freedom. He could not resist a jibe at his British compatriots. By this you will see that efforts for liberty are not confined totally to the east side of the continent. From the Aleutian archipelago to the Mississippi River, as well as in Britain's well-explored Atlantic colonies, 18th century Americans confronted revolutionary challenges. Diffuse but powerful, unmanageable and often beyond the comprehension of participants, those challenges resonate powerfully in the 21st century. The Founding Fathers courageously declared their independence in 1776, but we recognize today that we are unavoidably and always interdependent, as were our North American forebears. Our fortunes depend on distant markets, our health on a profusion of microscopic biota, our food security on climatic change. Those forces and a multitude of others shape our lives in profound and unpredictable ways. On a much larger scale, we face today what North Americans west of the Revolution faced in the 1770s. Their world has become ours. This concludes our final broadcast of West of the Revolution by Claudio Sant. Your volunteer broadcaster has been Al Merritt from Sun Sounds of Arizona. We would like your input, which will help us improve and provide you with a better reading service. Just take our short survey at sunsounds.org and let us know what you think.
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using the latest available technologies to bring you the world of the printed word. 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

Hello, everyone, and welcome to the Christian Science Monitor Daily Program, brought to you by Sun Sounds of Arizona. My name is Chuck Berry. I'm your Sun Sounds volunteer reader. I'm reading the Friday, May 29th, 2026 edition of the Monitor. I hope you enjoy the program today. I'll begin with this article, Empty Federal Buildings Are a Growing Problem and an Opportunity, by contributor Ross Herbert. In a prime section of downtown Chicago, sandwiched between a federal courthouse and Bank of America, pedestrians must walk under scaffolding to avoid chunks of terracotta siding falling from a building that locals say is suffering demolition by neglect. The building at 202 South State Street was acquired by the federal government in the wake of the September 11, 2001 terrorist attacks as a security buffer for the courthouse next door. But it then stood virtually vacant for two decades, with little effort to maintain or sell it after the immediate threat receded. That building is not an isolated case. Across the country, the federal government owns roughly 10,000 underused or vacant buildings, the product of decades of neglect, delay, and dysfunctional management. Boston, Seattle, Chicago, Atlanta, Miami, nearly every major city has an aging federal courthouse, warehouse, customs facility, or office building that could be redeveloped into housing, retail space, or modernized office space. Such repurposing isn't easy, given the costs involved and the reality of an office space glut in many urban centers. But the opportunity is real and remains unrealized as bureaucratic delays, limited funding, and neglected maintenance slow or stall efforts to bring properties back into productive use. Since 2013, some 900 mostly smaller properties worth $1.4 billion were sold by the General Service Administration, or GSA, which is responsible for managing and disposing of most civilian agency buildings. There's an immense amount of opportunity across the federal portfolio for redevelopment and reuse for economic development, says Martine Combal, Senior Vice President for Public Institutions at JLL, a real estate consultancy advising the Public Buildings Reform Board, or PBRB, created by Congress in 2016 to accelerate the sale of federal buildings. There are modest signs of progress, most evident near Washington, D.C., because the Capitol contains the largest concentration of federal office space in the country. The former Agriculture Department Cotton Annex has been transformed into luxury apartments. An abandoned heating plant in Georgetown is being renovated into riverfront condos. The most famous and polarizing success is the old post office building, five blocks from the White House. The government saves $6 million a year in operating costs by leasing it to Donald Trump in 2013, before he first became president. He poured more than $200 million into renovations that transformed it into a top hotel, later sold to the Waldorf Astoria chain. Before, it paid no city or national taxes. Now it pays $3 million in rent to the federal government and pays income, occupancy, and payroll taxes. The GSA Regional Office Building, with nearly 1 million square feet of space, was recently sold and is likely to be developed into apartments. A new wave of disposals will offer for sale
some of the largest office buildings in the district. The Energy Department headquarters, 2.2 million square feet. The Robert F. Kennedy Department of Justice building, 1.2 million square feet. And even the FBI's aging J. Edgar Hoover building, 2.8 million square feet. Maintenance deferred. The projects in Washington show what is achievable, yet each one has had to fight through a system that starves buildings of maintenance and lets them slide toward disrepair. Local leaders have warned that deteriorating or abandoned federal buildings are dragging down struggling downtowns, eroding property values, and stifling economic recovery, says Talmadge Hocker, a board member and the active chairman of the PBRB. Yet Congress chronically underfunds maintenance. Commercial real estate managers typically allocate 2 to 4% of a building's value for maintenance each year. Congress offers 0.38%. And when agencies need to renovate a building to enable its sale, they must wait for Congress to authorize funds, which can take between 18 and 24 months. As a result, the backlog of needed repairs now exceeds $370 billion, according to the Government Accountability Office. The maintenance backlog is crippling agencies' ability to deliver on their missions, endangering the federal workforce, Mr. Hocker says. Use it or lose it. Political pressure is growing to sell unused property and make more economical use of what remains. Indeed, President Trump launched a task force last year to identify federal property that can be used to build housing. In total, the U.S. government controls some 300 million square feet of office space nationally through ownership and leases. For years, the government didn't even know how much of its space was being used. That is now changing. The PBRB pushed to employ automated systems to measure how much space is used, but met resistance from federal agencies. We had so many objections from agencies, they didn't want the data. Because, you know, I think anecdotally, they knew what it would show. The buildings are mostly empty, says Dan Matthews, who was appointed to the PBRB board by President Joe Biden. Congress in 2024 passed the Use It Act, requiring agencies to measure how much space they use and sell or consolidate buildings if they use less than 60%. The first report under the Act found that only 28% of building space was in use across 22 federal agencies from January to March this year. At present, no government agency comes close to meeting the 60% threshold, which points to potentially big changes ahead. For too long, things have been allowed to wander along, and there's been no accountability, says Republican Representative Scott Perry of Pennsylvania. He sits on the House Committee on Transportation and Infrastructure, which oversees questions related to federal property, and he vows to keep pressure on the GSA. If it looks like they're slow rolling it and refusing to abide by the policy and doing everything they can to resist it, I think there's troubled waters ahead, he says. The long, long road to renovation. Consolidating agencies into underused space makes sense, but moving costs money that must be approved by Congress, a process that can take years. The primary challenge GSA and agencies face is the lack of funding
necessary to vacate and dispose of these underutilized, high-cost assets. The PBRB cautioned in a recent report, to sell a building, agencies must navigate a multi-step process. First, the building must be offered to other federal agencies. Then the building must be offered as a public benefit conveyance to state and local governments or nonprofit organizations. Only then can it be offered to private buyers. Offers to state and local governments can trigger more delays as local zoning and development plans await approval. To speed things along, Congress passed the Federal Assets Sale and Transfer Act, or FASTA, of 2016, which created the PBRB. The board has 6 members, all of whom have significant experience in real estate. They assist in sorting through the many federal properties for those that can be readily sold. Instead of each agency operating individually, the board proposes a list of properties for expedited sale. The details go to the Office of Management and Budget, which must approve along with Congress. The properties are then transferred to the GSA, which manages the sales. The GSA can reduce or eliminate the federal-to-federal screening stage and the public benefit conveyance stage. But properties also must be screened by the Department of Housing and Urban Development and the Department of Health and Human Services, which are required to check whether surplus federal property can be used to assist Americans without homes. The FASTA, or FASTA, law was designed to expedite sales, but the most difficult steps remain: moving agencies, securing approvals, and executing complex transactions. Because federal buildings have so much deferred maintenance, finding buyers can take years. If the federal building is on a historic preservation list, that imposes higher costs on a buyer. Originally, FASTA called for proceeds from building sales to go into a revolving fund that could be used to help agencies move into new quarters or prepare buildings for sale. However, Congress wanted to give agencies more incentive to sell, and last year changed the rules to allow agencies to retain the proceeds from building sales. That change increased incentives, but shifted back to a slow process requiring congressional approval on every agency move. The PBRB has successfully shined a spotlight on buildings that can be sold, but its mandate expires at the end of 2026. Unless new legislation extends it. Another impediment to speed is the GSA itself. The agency has lost 1/3 of its staff in the office handling property sales and half its staff overall, according to the Government Accountability Office. If prospective buyers seek property tax abatements or changes to infrastructure around the property, that involves more delays. Bottom line, a potentially beneficial sell-off of federal properties is underway and could grow in scale, but looks likely to take decades to realize. And that completes the first article, Empty Federal Buildings Are a Growing Problem and an Opportunity, by contributor Ross Herbert. Our next article is titled, As Southern States Rush to Redraw Maps, Some Hit the Brakes Instead, by staff writer Simon Montlake. The Supreme Court's decision in April to strike down a majority black congressional district in Louisiana as a racial gerrymander set off a redistricting frenzy across the South.
Republican lawmakers in Louisiana, Alabama, and Tennessee moved with alacrity, changing filing deadlines and voting dates to eliminate formerly protected Democratic districts ahead of this fall's midterms. South Carolina appeared poised to follow suit. Republican Governor Henry McMaster called a special session for lawmakers to approve a new map boxing out the state's lone Democratic congressman, veteran Representative James Clyburn. But this week, the Palmetto State's redistricting attempt ran aground, with some Republicans in the state Senate joining Democrats in declining to move forward with the House-passed map. The outcome underscored the complexities and conflicting motivations involved when determining the makeup of districts and what ultimately benefits a state. Some Republican lawmakers balked at the cost to taxpayers of rescheduling South Carolina's June 9th primary. There were also thorny legal questions, given that early voting began on Tuesday. Above all, some worried that the new, hastily drawn map could backfire. Mr. Clyburn, who is running for an 18th term, until recently was the number 3 Democrat in the House. For decades, he has funneled federal funds to his state and played a kingmaker role in Democratic primaries, including in 2020 when he backed Joe Biden. On Friday, Mr. Clyburn was hosting his annual Fish Fry, a fixture of the presidential primary calendar for Democrats exploring or seeking a White House run. If Democrats take control of the House this fall, or the White House in 2028, it's easy to see how South Carolina could benefit from still having him in Washington. And spreading out all of Mr. Clyburn's voters into Republican districts could potentially have tipped one or even two of those seats to Democrats, especially in a wave election. While South Carolina's proposed new districts all looked solidly Republican on paper, that might have changed if outrage over the process spurred black voters to turn out en masse, says Claire Wofford, a political scientist at the College of Charleston. When you mess with James Clyburn in South Carolina, she says, you make a lot of minority voters really angry. To be sure, the redistricting fight is far from over in South Carolina and other states that have declined to act ahead of this year's elections. The Supreme Court decision weakened a key section of the Voting Rights Act that had put guardrails around minority communities that historically elect Democrats. As a result, the Congressional Black Caucus says 19 of its 58 members could lose their seats over the next few years. All are Democrats. The 4 black Republicans in the House are all retiring or running for other offices. Jamie Harrison, who ran for the U.S. Senate in South Carolina in 2020 and is a former chair of the Democratic National Committee, says GOP lawmakers believe they have been given a green light to break up communities. This should concern all Americans, he says, but it is deeply personal for black voters in the South. We know the history of literacy tests, poll taxes, racial gerrymanders, and the systems designed to reduce our political voice, he said in a text. That is why this moment carries so much weight. Conservatives argue that drawing district lines based on race is actually discriminatory. Justice Samuel Alito wrote in the Louisiana versus Calais decision that states had been forced by Section 2 of the Voting Rights Act to engage in the very race-based discrimination that the Constitution forbids.
Majority-minority districts were originally designed to ensure voters from racial minority groups had political representation, not necessarily to change the race makeup of Congress, says David Lublin, the chair of the Department of Government at American University, who studies majority-minority districts. The result, though, was a steady increase in the number of black lawmakers. Of the 40 non-white federal lawmakers currently from the South, 35 represent majority-minority districts, and nearly all are Democrats. In recent years, more black candidates have won federal elections from majority white or racially mixed districts with solid Democratic majorities, notes Professor Lublin. But in much of the South, the linkage between party and race is pretty tight. That makes it easier for Republicans to draw district lines that maximize partisan advantage and dilute minority representation, as Tennessee recently did in Memphis, drawing out a majority-minority district represented by the only Democrat in the state's congressional delegation. Still, some majority-minority districts might have cost the Democratic Party pickup opportunities by concentrating its voters too heavily in one place, he says. It wasn't necessarily helpful to them. Indeed, not all South Carolina Democrats want to leave Mr. Clyburn's 6th congressional district as is. The last time the state redrew its maps, in 2022, Lincolnville, a small town outside Charleston, was moved out of the 1st congressional district and into the 6th. Before that, the 1st had been a swing district, represented over the past decade by Democratic Representative Joe Cunningham and then Republican Representative Nancy Mace. A lawsuit filed by civil rights groups challenged the 2022 map as racially discriminatory because it moved 30,000 black voters out of the 1st district to make it safe for Republicans. A federal court ruled unanimously in favor of the litigants in 2023, but the Supreme Court overturned the ruling on appeal, leaving the map in place. As a result, Lincolnville, a community founded in 1867 by former slaves on land bought from a railroad company, was drawn into the district that's been represented since 1992 by Mr. Clyburn. Democrats in the state offer conflicting views on whether that redraw was helpful or harmful. Enoch Dickerson III, the mayor of Lincolnville, was delighted with the new map. He had never met Ms. Mace, but found Mr. Clyburn was receptive to what his town needed. Last year, it was awarded a $4.1 million grant to renovate a historic school building that is now the town hall. It's been neglected for many, many years, the mayor says. The renovation is all because of Congressman James Clyburn. The prospect of being moved back into a Republican-held district, if not this cycle, then possibly in the next one, makes Mr. Dickerson wince. "I just feel this is unfair," he said. But the backroom dealings that put Lincolnville in Mr. Clyburn's district clearly benefited Ms. Mace, who coasted to re-election in 2022 by 14 percentage points, after winning by just 1 percentage point in 2020. It also made Mr. Clyburn's seat safer by increasing the black voting age population in his district. Gilda Cobb Hunter, a veteran black Democratic state legislator, says the 2022 map closed off opportunities for her party to gain seats. She says she thinks the map Republicans were contemplating adopting for this fall
while it ostensibly would create 7 Republican districts, could actually have resulted in 5 GOP and 2 Democratic seats in a state that cast 40% of its votes for Kamala Harris in 2024. Were there not such a commitment to pack voters of color into one district, this could easily have come about back in 2020, she says. I'm not focused on maintaining power for an individual, Ms. Cobb Hunter adds. What I am focused on is the state as a whole and making sure that voters around the state are adequately represented, whether those are voters of color or not. And that completes the article. The title was As Southern States Rush to Redraw Maps, Some Hit the Brakes Instead, by Monitor staff writer Simon Montlake. I'll take just a minute out of the broadcast to remind some of you who tuned in late, this is the Christian Science Monitor Daily Program, brought to you by Sun Sounds of Arizona. My name is Chuck Berry. I'm your Sun Sounds volunteer reader. I'm reading the Friday, May 29th, 2026 edition. Continuing on with this article titled, Colombia Votes for Its Next President, Weighing Social Support Against Security, by contributor Manuel Ruda. Colombians will vote in a pivotal presidential election Sunday, pitting the socialist policies of the nation's first leftist leader against a return to the more conservative, security-focused approach that once dominated Colombian politics. This government has provided help to many groups, says Otilia Garcia, in her 70s, of President Gustavo Petro's social policies, including overhauling Colombia's labor laws, almost doubling the minimum wage, and bringing more financial support for retirees who don't qualify for pensions. But the lack of security is killing us, she said. Colombia law bars re-election, but Mr. Petro has framed the vote as a referendum on his government, which disrupted Colombia's political status quo. He has used his confrontational leadership style to dominate news coverage over the past 4 years, delivering fiery speeches from public squares and accusing legislators, judges, and even members of the central bank who oppose his policies of being oligarchs bent on undermining progress. The approach has won Mr. Petro detractors, but also shifted the public gaze beyond the issues of violence that have weighed heavily on the South American country for generations. Prior to this administration, Colombia's principal concern was security, said Sergio Guzman, a political risk analyst in Bogota. While violence is still a concern, now there is a greater spotlight on issues like corruption, health care, and the economy. What is Petro's legacy? Mr. Petro, a former Marxist guerrilla and longtime legislator, was the first leftist leader elected in Colombia's history. He rose to power in a post-pandemic climate filled with frustrations over deep-seated poverty, economic inequality, and political corruption. But his record in office has been mixed, with polls indicating that roughly half the population disapproves of his government. His social policies have been well received by Colombia's poor. He also made a name for himself by confronting the U.S. government, a longtime Colombian ally, on issues such as immigration, drug policy, and the war in Gaza. He stood up for people who are vulnerable, says Carlos Rios, a supporter of Mr. Petro's party, the Historical Pact. Others note that Colombia's security situation
has deteriorated under this administration and are hoping that Mr. Petro will be replaced by a conservative leader who invests more resources in tackling criminal groups. Petro has allowed rebel groups to gain ground, says Ismael Lopez, a lawyer in the city of Bucaramanga, who supports right-wing populist Abelardo de la Esperella. We need someone who will put things in order again. Mr. de la Esperella, who goes by the nickname The Tiger, has promised to build 10 mega prisons across the country. Colombia has been embroiled in internal conflict since the 1950s, when groups of farmers linked to the Liberal Party took up arms to defend their land and avoid persecution from the nation's conservative government. A pact between both parties to rotate the nation's presidency between them for 4 presidential periods reduced violence, but left many other movements, including communists, frozen out of power. It also sparked the formation of rebel groups, such as the Revolutionary Armed Forces of Colombia, or the FARC, that initially fought for social justice, but later focused on controlling illicit economies, including the cocaine trade. In 2016, more than 13,000 FARC fighters laid down their weapons under a peace deal, which enabled the guerrilla group to become a political party. But smaller rebel groups began to take control of rural areas once occupied by the FARC. Together, they have expanded their presence to as many as half of the nation's municipalities, says Juan Carlos Ruiz Vasquez, a professor of government at Bogota's Rosario University, and use that territory to run drug trafficking routes, illegal mines, and other criminal enterprises. Mr. Petro's government has tried to persuade rebels to disarm, granting ceasefires as an incentive to maintain negotiations. But many groups have used the lack of government pressure to rearm and step up crimes against civilians, including extortion and kidnappings. This government came into office thinking that as the nation's first left-wing administration, it had a good chance of bringing criminal groups to the negotiation table, says Elizabeth Dickinson, a Colombia analyst at the International Crisis Group. That proved very wrong. Some 235,000 people were displaced by violence in Colombia in 2025, twice as many as in 2024, according to a recent report by the Red Cross. Last year, Colombia experienced the worst humanitarian consequences of armed conflict in the past decade, the report noted. The decline in security has hurt the chances of Mr. Petro's party getting reelected. Even some of his more loyal constituencies have raised doubts over the historical PAC's capacity to control crime. Jose Antonio Yolenda, an indigenous leader from southwestern Colombia, says rebel groups are encroaching on his tribe's territory in Caca department, imposing curfews and pressuring farmers to grow coca leaves to supply local cocaine labs. His community of roughly 2,000 people supported Mr. Petro overwhelmingly in the 2022 election, but he says it is still undecided over whom to back this time. We're tired of politicians who make promises and forget about us after they get into power, Mr. Yolanda says. Diversifying demands. Colombia's security situation has not been Mr. Petro's only challenge.
Economic reforms promised by the government, such as changes to national labor laws and the pension system, were stalled in the Congress during the first 3 years of his term. In December, Mr. Petro used his presidential powers to raise the nation's minimum wage by 23%, a hike that was four times greater than last year's inflation rate. A high court in Colombia is still reviewing whether it was legal. As the nation prepares to vote on May 31st, Mr. Petro's rivals are trying to shift the conversation back to security, where his administration has been the weakest. The frontrunner this weekend is a member of Mr. Petro's party, Ivan Cepeda. The longtime senator and former negotiator in Colombia's peace process with the FARC has promised to redistribute wealth by doubling down on subsidies for elderly people and those who operate small farms, and charging companies wealth taxes. He has floated calling for a constituent assembly, a mechanism to rewrite Colombia's constitution, if the legislature doesn't approve more of the historical pact's economic reforms. The main opposition candidates say touching the constitution would undermine Colombia's democracy by weakening checks and balances, as occurred two decades ago in neighboring Venezuela. The through line on the political right is a hardline focus on security, with one candidate, Paloma Valencia, saying she wants to make criminal groups feel the iron fist of Colombian women. Ms. Valencia, who would be Colombia's first female president, has promised to reduce a fiscal deficit, which doubled under Mr. Petro, and says she would cancel peace talks between the government and rebel groups. Polls suggest about 4 in 10 voters will support Mr. Cepeda on Sunday, but to avoid a runoff, the winner will need at least 50% of the vote. Even if Mr. Petro's political party loses, analysts expect some of his reforms to remain, especially as Colombians become used to more social and economic rights. What this government has done is to change Colombia from being a single-issue country focused on security to a country that has many different issues, says Mr. Guzman. The next leader's challenge may be trying to balance the public's growing demands. And that completes the article. The title was Colombia Votes for Its Next President, Weighing Social Support Against Security, by Manuel Rueda, a contributor. This next article comes to us from the Home Forum section. The title is Look, a Hummingbird, by contributor Amy.

It looked at me and then zipped through the fog into the trees. I had come to Ecuador on a 10-day trip, led by an ethnobotanist, someone who studies the relationships between different cultures and native plants. I had taken a workshop with her at a conference in New Hampshire, and the effusive love she offered to all beings, legged, rooted, or winged, inspired and empowered me. When I learned about this trip, I was a divorced mom who had spent 16 years raising my 4 kids. My passport had expired years before. My mind introduced its concerns, but my heart had already booked the flight. A few months later, I found myself standing at a railing in light rain, surrounded by a rainbow of hummingbirds. The booted racket tail, with its long oar-like tail and furry white leggings. The graceful white-necked Jacobin, with an iridescent blue head. And the green mountain velvet breast, who stood on my finger. They flew backward, forward, and hovered in midair beside the hanging feeders, their wings flapping in a figure-eight pattern so fast they blurred. Watching these itinerant jewels, I thought of my grandmother, who kept a hummingbird feeder outside the wide window in her living room, where she loved to preside over a lively conversation with family and friends. Every time a hummingbird arrived at the feeder, she would silence the room. "Look, a hummingbird," she would say. We would gaze in silence until the hummingbird zipped away. My grandmother's home in upstate New York was a migratory destination for the ruby-throated hummingbirds, the only species that breeds east of the Mississippi River in North America. Ecuador, the most biodiverse land for its size, is home to 137 species of hummingbirds, a mosaic of colors, shapes, and sizes. What an amazing thing, I thought, to experience the abundant energy of hummingbirds in Ecuador while my grandmother was still with us. I felt grateful to share this world with her at that moment. Shortly after my grandmother passed, I visited my parents at their house on the lake, where my grandparents had spent summers sleeping on a boat. The bushes shook with hummingbirds. I helped my mother clean the hanging feeders, because fungus growth in feeders is cited as one reason the delicate bird's population is waning. Flower nectar is better food than sugar water, and since they have learned to rely on the feeders, I encouraged my mother to gradually transition to flowers to power their migrations. In December that year, several months after the ruby-throated hummingbirds had completed their winter migrations to Mexico, I received a box in the mail. The return address was my grandmother's. Inside, I found a glass ornament in the shape of a hummingbird with a note from my mother. She had sorted through my grandmother's things and knew she would want me to have this. I placed it on our small Christmas tree alongside the ornaments my grandmother had gifted me as a child. When the snow thaws in spring, I order organic seeds from a trusted company and start seedlings of Mexican sunflower in pots before transferring them to the raised bed in my backyard. Twice a year, the ruby-throated hummingbirds make the nearly 2,000-mile migration. I plant flowers in the dirt to invite them and nourish them so they survive the long journeys and enjoy their stay here. This is my small role in hummingbird hospitality. Amid all the coercive pressures of our lives, the call of the hummingbirds can feel as slight as the sensation

0: collection of tiny feet on a finger. They will never send us a bill for our attention. We pay it voluntarily, or we miss them. We must listen and look, plant flowers and clean our feeders, and, if we're fortunate, have someone in our lives who will stop everything to direct our attention to their prismatic, hovering wings and say, "Look, a hummingbird." And that was written by Amy Asheraw. There is a poem that follows her article. "I climb up the hill and find another hill behind it, with mountains far beyond, hidden in the clouds, farther than I hoped to go today. So I climb back down to the comfort of my garden to see a hummingbird has come, red throat flashing in the sun, with new life bursting from the earth in hostas purpled, unfurled leaves. First bumblebee, first butterfly, first scent of lilacs in the air. Screen door open to the charming winds of May. Everything I need is here. When spring calls my name, I cannot look away. I climb that hill some other day." And that was written by Max Payne. And the article was titled, appropriately, "Look, a Hummingbird." Next up is the Monitor's View. This is written by the Monitor's editorial board. Its title, "An Iran Rebuilt on Mercy." The armed conflict in Iran has pushed the overseas opposition groups towards self-reflection and some unity, especially in plans to avoid revenge violence if the Islamic Republic falls. Over the past 2 years, two military campaigns against Iran by the United States and Israel never triggered a popular uprising that would fell the Islamic Republic, as hoped. Instead, President Donald Trump has now reached a tentative deal with the regime to address two international concerns: ending Iran's nuclear program and opening the vital Strait of Hormuz to shipping. Still, many Iranians, especially the millions living abroad, have been busier than usual. They are trying to unite behind new plans for what to do if the government does collapse, notably how to ensure no violence against the regime and its followers as a way to entice defections. They are heartened by reports of a power struggle in Tehran. One common theme in these efforts? It has become clear to many in the diaspora that Iran needs a kinder, gentler, and more palatable opposition, wrote Mohammad Ramawi, a graduate student in Near Eastern Studies at New York University in foreign policy. Division and acrimony have long marked Iran's very diverse political opposition overseas. Yet several groups and leaders have engaged in a certain self-reflection on what divides them. In February, for example, five major opposition parties for Iranian Kurds in exile decided to unite. In March, an organization calling itself the Conservative Party of Iran was formed as a credible political alternative in a liberated Iran. Last October, many rival opposition figures met in Norway for a dialogue on possible transitions to a democratic future. "It should not turn into bloodshed or political revenge," Abdullah Mahtadi of the Kamala Party of Iranian Kurdistan told the conference. "Transitional justice must be based on global norms." Perhaps the most significant display of unity of opposition groups was the convening of the new Iran Freedom Congress in London 2 months ago. The IFC laid out broad principles for a democratic and secular government, along with a warning about collective retaliation against regime supporters. Many inside Iran, where protests have been severely repressed, might be looking for leadership in the Iranian diaspora. Determining now how to balance justice and mercy in a post-regime situation might help bring the transition closer. That would mean preparing to forgive many people in Iran. Or, as Fouad Pashai, Secretary General of the Constitutionalist Party of Iran, told the conference in Norway, "We must drink the bitter medicine of forgiveness once and for all. It is bitter, but it is the only way to overcome the past and build a democratic future for Iran." And that's the Monitor's view today, and Iran Rebuilt on Mercy, by the Monitor's editorial board. I'll close out with a look at the news briefs for today. First off, judge says Kennedy Center board broke law, putting Trump's name on building. A federal judge has ruled that President Donald Trump's name was illegally added to the Kennedy Center and blocked the administration from closing the cultural and arts venue for major renovations. United States District Judge Christopher Cooper in Washington, D.C., ruled that the Kennedy Center board's March 16th vote to close the facility was ill-informed and seemingly preordained, with no regard for its legal obligations. The trustees might have assessed the propriety of closure in a number of prudent ways. "This was not one," he wrote. Cooper also concluded that the board overstepped its statutory bounds by unilaterally adding Trump's name to the center. Congress gave the Kennedy Center its name, and only Congress can change it, he said. And that comes from the Associated Press. Next, Trump administration grants rare deportation reprieve for 11,000 Lebanese. The Trump administration has extended protections, shielding about 11,000 Lebanese from deportation, allowing them to stay and work in the United States for another 6 months, and marking a rare reprieve to any of the people protected by temporary measures, which have been harshly criticized by Republicans. The decision was automatic, meaning that the Department of Homeland Security missed the deadline by which they were supposed to decide on whether to extend the measure called Temporary Protected Status for those Lebanese people living in the U.S. who are protected by it. It was a rare decision for an administration that has canceled the protections that had covered people from 13 countries, including Venezuela, Haiti, Nicaragua, and Syria, from deportation. And that article also comes from the Associated Press. Federal court dismisses Trump administration's sanctuary city lawsuit against Boston. Last year, the Justice Department sued Boston for barring police officers from cooperating with federal immigration enforcement in non-criminal cases. In Massachusetts, there is simply no source of authority empowering Boston police officers to do what the United States would like them to do, U.S. District Judge Leo Sorokin wrote. In addition to Boston's ordinance, a 2017 state court ruling prohibits Massachusetts law enforcement from holding suspected unauthorized immigrants without a judicial order. And that news brief comes to us from the Monitor's staff. Next, judge temporarily blocks payouts from Trump's $1.776 billion anti-weaponization settlement fund. A federal judge has temporarily blocked President Donald Trump's administration from paying any claims through a new $1.776 billion settlement fund for the Republican president's allies who believe they were victims of a weaponized government. U.S. District Judge Leonie Brinkema in Alexandria, Virginia, on Friday also barred the government from moving forward with the fund's creation while litigation is pending to challenge it. The judge scheduled a June 12th hearing for arguments on whether to extend the order blocking payouts from an anti-weaponization fund, which the government created to resolve Trump's lawsuit against the Internal Revenue Service over the leak of his tax returns. The White House declines to comment. And that's from the Associated Press. And lastly, Japan and the Philippines foster closer defense and intelligence cooperation. On a state visit to Japan this week, Philippine President Ferdinand Marcos Jr. and Japanese Minister Takashi Sane discussed arms sales to bolster Philippine defenses and also formal talks toward a military intelligence sharing pact. The moves underscore the accelerating strategic realignment underway in Asia as countries respond to China's military buildup and expansion in the region. And that's the news briefs for today, and that also ends the broadcast for today. You've been listening to the Christian Science Monitor Daily program, brought to you by Sun Sounds of Arizona. My name is Chuck Berry. It's been my privilege to be your volunteer reader. I've been reading the Friday, May 29th, 2026 edition of the Monitor. I hope you enjoyed the program. Stay well, stay safe, have a wonderful week, and thank you so much for spending your time with me today.
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2: If you would like to join Mary Ellen in including Sun Sounds in your estate plans, please contact Planned Giving at 480-774-8300. That's 480-774-8300.

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1: Welcome to this week's Classic and Contemporary Short Stories program. I'm Linda Primavera, volunteer reader for Sun Sounds of Arizona. The first story is from the Treasury of American Short Stories, edited by Nancy Sullivan. The Grandmother by John Hawkes. Lebrecht, I'm here, Lebrecht. It was with all the old impatience that I cried to them, with all the old affection that I announced myself, and my hands were outstretched. A window slammed in the back of the house. How little it had changed, yet I seemed to bring with me the dust and aching of long travel and separation. At that moment, looking up the path, beating my jacket, waiting, I felt the wanderer come home. "Why, look, Marshall, it's your Uncle Justice." The door opened a crack, then it was wide, and suddenly the four of us intermingled in our confused and unexpected embrace. I shook my brother Lebrecht by the arm, bumped against Metzda, his wife, and felt them gather about me. "And do I smell the stove, Metzda?" I threw up my chin high, laughing. "No," she replied in a low, flat voice, "you do not. The stove is cold." With clouds above us and a slight wind ballooning our trousers and sweeping away the summer, I caught hold of Lebrecht Kummerlich. He was not much younger than his brother Justice now. "Lebrecht, Lebrecht, is it so, nicht wahr?" "Ja, ja, ja, Justice." Our hands were on each other's shoulders. We faced each other, and I cared nothing for the rest. "Well, then," I whispered, "laugh, Lebrecht, laugh." And he did so. The grass was long, the wind blew coldly among us. We all shook hands again, and I noticed that Metzda had many wrinkles on her throat. Suddenly I pushed between them and ran back to the car. I pried loose the wooden box I had brought with me, and though I was hardly able, carried it to them before the house. "Lebrecht, for you, Lebrecht." Metzda insisted that we put the box down immediately there on the path and open it. She scraped away the ice until they could see the white of fat and the redness of cold meat. Lebrecht began to thank me. He was serious and turned his face from side to side, but he was whispering so softly that I could not hear. "Mauschel," said Metzda, holding tightly to the edge of the box, "bring some coal, bitte." "Metzda," I smiled quickly, sure she would understand, "the lamb is for tomorrow's Mittagessen. We will eat it tonight, and tomorrow also." The three of us hurried inside with the box. I followed. "Metzda," I called, "the meat must season. It must hang in the open air." But she disappeared into the kitchen and began washing the pots. We were silent a moment. Mauschel had climbed down into the darkened cellar. We heard him through the thin floor, moving slowly beneath us. Suddenly there came from below, amid barrels and coal dust, a distinct and vituperative profanity as from the other side of Berlin. We sat still. What sort of boy was Mauschel now, shaking the coal scuttle by the throat? He grunted and drove the shovel deep again into the bin. Lebrecht walked softly to the door. "Mauschel, will Papa help you with the coal?" The boy, man-sized, immeasurable, suddenly big in his shadow, emerged from the little stairwell and swung the sack of coal into view. Lebrecht stepped away quickly as Mauschel crashed his burden against the walls into the kitchen. We could hear the two of them, mother and son, whispering. "He is so big." "Bigger than I," said Lebrecht softly. "That is the way with you family men," I laughed, feeling my forehead. "You have your taxes, your dedication, the satisfaction of your big sons to wrestle with." "Only one son, Justice." "Ja. Remember how he needed a beating once, Lebrecht? He was always my favorite. Ah, he knows the character of his Uncle Justice." I smiled in the dark. We began to smell the smoke of the roasting meat, and Mauschel was sharpening the knives. I noticed Lebrecht's slippers under the window. I was light-headed and content sitting there, waiting for the meal to be served. "And Metzda, Lebrecht, has she overcome her grief for Der Blumenstrauß?" He lifted his eyes slowly. "Ja," he said. I nodded. "She talks to her mother some nights, Justice, but without grief, I assure you." "So?" "Ja, she talks. But there is Herr Popanz and the lady from Ogenstrasse, neighbors in grief, and God forgives such things, Justice." I did not answer. I was hungry and would eat a good meal. "I have been ill, Lebrecht." "Ill?" "Ja, Lebrecht, seriously, perhaps as sick as Papa when he died." But as soon as our father's name was mentioned, Metzda called out that the lamb was done. Give the knives to your Uncle Justice, Liebling, said Metze as we entered the dining room, and Mauschel thrust the blades at me. In my brother's house, I murmured, and extended the knives to Lebrecht, and he was quick enough to take them. Pushing his arms out of his coat sleeves, he worked to free his shoulders. There was a heavy, gasping, uncontainable sigh at the head of the table as Lebrecht raised his two hands. In one was a great carving fork, in the other a knife, and held them above the smoking lamb as in some kind of feverish, dying benediction. His eyes looked straight down at the crackling skin, peering, taking aim at the roast which had been rushed to the table. Lebrecht's head became wet, and still the fork and still the knife hovered powerfully as if he could not bring himself to begin. But his nose was over the meat, and he was sniffing it, and with the very smell of the fat in the meat, the juices were already filling his mouth and the acid seeping into his stomach's pit. He seemed so to be smelling that he could not bring his knife down, could not drive the point into the leg of the lamb. Then suddenly he sat back and half turned away, lowering his arms until the steel rested helplessly against the wood. He licked his lips and smiled. "Ach, Metze, I've forgotten how." For answer, unable to wait longer, she reached out piercingly through the tumblers and from the platter snatched up a small potato, which she immediately began to smash in the bottom of her plate. "Pardon," he said softly, and once more took up knife and fork. "I'm not hungry," I said cheerfully, smoothing the napkin. "I'll take just a little of the skin, if you please, Lebrecht." "Not hungry?" Mauschel pushed back his chair and rose menacingly on his big haunches. "Not hungry, uncle?" He looked as if a fish had been smacked against his eyes. His hands clutched the empty plate. "Ah," he began to sit down again, "you are fooling me, Uncle Justice." Then he put a large, dirty finger into each corner of his mouth and pulled wide, after which he said, "Empty, you see, uncle. Hungry is all that." I smoothed my napkin. A shrill tinkle rang from one of the crystal glasses. At last it had been barely touched, nicked by Lebrecht's knife, large as a scimitar. Lebrecht pushed his chair to one side of the table. "Potato, plenty of potato for me," said Mauschel loudly, peering at the carver. With a black finger he rubbed the bottom of the plate. Lebrecht nodded. He had heard his son. Then whispering, holding the knife up to the aging chandelier, "Mauschel, give me a hair, Knabe." "I'll give you my whole scalp if you'll cut us some meat." "Only a hair, Mauschel." The coal carrier, the only child, pulled a hair from his head, and Lebrecht, taking it, began testing the edge of the blade against it, cutting and swinging emptily in the air. We watched. He leaned down and immersed himself in the delicate clutter of the table and faced the lamb. Obviously, he wanted nothing more than to carve and eat. "If you cannot do it," came the woman's hissing, "then give the knife to Justice." So he began, as his wife coaxed him and his son leaned toward him, salivating like a street dog. Lebrecht carved. But in the last pitiful instant he was unable to wield the fork. The knife alone was quite enough for him, and now one hand was clasped upon the lamb. That hand lay embedded in the fat. The fingers curled down the sides of the meat, squeezing their prints into the golden skin. He perspired, bit his lip, and with the very palm of his hand, and with the fingers, on one was a gold ring, pushed the roast firmly into its platter, despite the hot juice that trickled across the knuckles, the grease that splattered his white cuff. He began triumphantly to smile. "Metze, you'll forgive me if I serve my brother Justice first," and the plate was passed to me, heaped high. Then Lebrecht sat and looked at the last filled dish, his own, but as he swung the knife down from its striking position, giving hardly a thought to the blood-covered blade, he brought another tinkling from a goblet, and now, after all his care and watchfulness, it fell over and emptied into his lap. "Mauschel," said the boy's father, "bring a cloth." "Later, after we eat," came Mauschel's voice out of the deep and rattling plate. "It's all right, Metze," whispered my brother. "Eat your food, mein Erzliebster." "Well," I said when the meal was half done, at last spreading a piece of bread with preserves from a little pot. "Well, I was sick." "Ah," Lebrecht roused himself. "You were sick, Justice." "I was." "Mama has been sick too, haven't you?" said Mauschel. He grinned at his mother, but Metze's eyes were toward me. Arching her brows and without thinking, she sat holding herself, the ache, under one breast. Her jaws chewed irrevocably and silently behind those pale lips. "I have been nearly dead. Sick, yes, but worse, Mauschel, your Uncle Justice, my Neffe, nearly died." "Ah, Justice, Lebrecht apologized, pushing back his chair. You had not made it clear. Ah, was it bad as that? He walked around the table behind his wife, still carrying the full fork in one hand, and then returned quickly to the head of the table, smiling for their luck in having me that night, then frowning and shaking his shoulders. Yes, it was that bad, I said, and tasted the jam, which was quite sweet. Yes, I did not think I would come out of it, but other than that, I had my holiday. Holiday? Metza stopped chewing. I nodded. I stayed at the Gasthof. There was a beach, real seawater, all that. How then? Her hard yet almost tearful eyes turned sharp like the sights on the end of a gun, and from the twisting of her hand beneath the heart, the pain must have been growing. How then did you nearly die? Sunstroke, I said calmly. Lebrecht, raising my voice, I was nearly burned to death by the sun down there. Were you, Justice? He exclaimed, plunging the fork into his mouth and looking from his wife to his son and back again to his plate. Scheußlich, he faltered and banged his knife handle on the table. I took a mouthful of potato. Then I pushed the dinner away. There is nothing worse than sunstroke, exclaimed Lebrecht, wiping his mouth thoroughly. Yeah, nothing so bad, Lebrecht. I could actually hear the hoarse cries of the angels, my brother. Is that true? He asked. True, Lebrecht, true indeed, and the blisters were as big as pullet eggs. It is true, near death, near death. I glanced at Metza. She was lifting the breast now to probe at her pain. All of a woman's hurt collects there. All of the nerves seemed to end there under the breast. Did you, turning the wrinkles of her forehead into a cold smile, did you enjoy swimming in the ocean, Justice? It was perfect, I said briefly. Poor Justice, sighed my brother, clacking again at his food, pausing again to stare at me as at a man in his coffin. How many days did you lie there, Justice? Well taken, Lebrecht. I don't know. It was long enough for that burned body of mine to cool off, long enough for it to cool down like a comet that plunges into the shore and steams in agony for weeks, until the night air and sea breezes cool it a little and the fires die out. Then my skin turned to water, and of course there was the odor, Lebrecht. But you should have called me, Justice. You should have communicated. Metza, turning suddenly upon his wife, didn't you dream? Didn't you get a message? Didn't you know that Justice was slipping from us? Metza never fails, Justice. She's a receiver of the sparks from beyond. We rely on her, Mauschel and I, to interpret for us, to tell us. Didn't you know, Metza? I did not, she said. You must not have been listening for me, Metza, I laughed. Yes, I went on, leaning back to pluck off the end of my cigar as they poked in the debris of gristle and cutlery. I was red as the lamb's tongue, red and rather yellow, too, I believe. Metza, I held out my glass, may I have some more water? Sunstroke leaves a man dehydrated, leaves him with a thirst in every cell of the flesh. May I have some water, bitte? Mauschel watched his mother. She said nothing and did not move. She simply remained white and perhaps trembling, as if that mechanism inside her bosom had missed a revolution or two. How restful it must have been for your Uncle Justice on the beach, Mauschel, she murmured at last. Mauschel looked at her a moment more, then drew back his elbows, relinquished his massive guard over his plate, got to his feet, and fetched the water pitcher from the kitchen. Ja, Justice, his mother began without looking at me, I have been ill. What, Metza, you too? Ja, Justice, we shall accompany each other, and she touched my hand with one of her frozen fingers. Ah, too bad, I answered. But then, Lebrecht, I looked down at the table, Metza had no blisters after all. We laughed. Here, Mauschel, I said, holding out a cigar, give this to your father. Thank you, Justice, my brother said softly, and felt in his pockets for a match. I thought he was going to eat more, but no, he could not, and began instead to smoke. Metza suddenly pulled her fingers away from the breast, gone the pain, and laughed like a charming mother. Mauschel, leaning forward, Mauschel, my son, go put on your swimming suit. Let us see you in it. What, has Mauschel a swimming suit also? Ja, said Metza proudly. Hurry, Mauschel. It was as if she had asked him to play a piece on the flute or to recite Goethe. His head hung like a sheepdog. He kicked the legs of the table a moment, then left us. We remained waiting around the drafty and ruined table. Metza smiled, but her eyes were blank and white as the knuckle bones of an old woman. Lebrecht Kummerlich was no longer hungry. He held the burning cigar in his teeth and sent the smoke up into the blue of the ceiling. "Tell me, Lebrecht," I said out of the silence, pushing back from the table and crossing my knees, "how is the old wireless?" He did not answer. His mouth made only a small, violent puffing gesture like a noiseless engine. I watched my cigar ash grow and sat with them in this room suddenly cold for summer, filled with shadow and plaster, this world full of family dinners and Mauschel's growing pains far from the sea. "Come in, Liebling," said Metze toward the dark door. "Don't be shy." Then I saw one of Mauschel's bare feet dangling, showing itself just over the edge of the jamb, feeling its way timidly as if into a pool of cold water. "Gut, gut," exclaimed his mother and smiled upon him. Mauschel was naked except for a pair of bright black trunks which fit his loins tight as the skin of a melon. They were cut high on the buttocks. He was white, grinning, and came around the table to stand beside Metze. He had large legs and enormous arms, and every section of arm, of leg, was nipped tightly at the joint where it ended, but was otherwise fat. I noticed a few babyish freckles on the white slopes of his shoulders. "Is he quite fully grown yet, Lebrecht?" I asked. "Oh, indeed, yes. We can get no more out of him. You're not going to grow any bigger, are you, Mauschel?" The boy shook his head. He grinned and slapped his arms loudly. "Next year," Metze pronounced, trying to twist about to see him, "we're going to take Mauschel to the beach." "Fine, fine," I answered. "And you won't get sunstroke, will you, Mauschel?" "No," he said, "not me." Then taking courage from the laughter, "This is the way I shall dive," he exclaimed, and suddenly thrust his arms above his head and shook his very gelatinous soul into the swimmer's fish-like form. "Ah," Metze reached and touched his flesh. "Mauschel," I spoke softly and drew out my purse. "Come here, Mauschel." Feeling him close by, suddenly obedient, I gave him the banknote. "Don't spend it, Mauschel. It is to bring you good luck." I heard the earliest sound of birds outside, and louder than the birds, a woman's sharp voice. I pulled on my trousers, went into the bathroom, carefully raised the green glass window, thrust my head through the opening, and looked down. Metze was standing below on the stoop, talking loudly. A market boy, leaning on an iron cart filled with food, watched her, grinned, but made no move to unload his packages. Against the fence that bordered the yard stood Lebrecht's row of birdhouses, and the sun lighted the houses while the birds hopped in and out, quickly, noisily, fluttering and ill-prepared for the morning. "Put the food in the kitchen," Metze commanded. The boy laughed and scraped one of his muddy boots on the iron spokes. He had only one eye and wore no patch to hide the withered, empty bed of the other. His fingers were red from handling wet carrots and sides of beef. His leather apron was splashed from the road. He pulled a green stalk from a bundle in the cart and began to eat. Scratched his blood-stained cheek. Under the skin, his jaws moved sideways back and forth. He looked at Metze. The bird sang loudly. "No, Frau Kummerlich, I might leave you this little bag, but no more." "The kitchen!" Her voice rose to my window. "The whole wagon load goes into my kitchen." "No, Frau Kummerlich," eating more of the greens. "Why, only yesterday the butcher said, the Kummerlichs have stopped eating meat, and they eat no garden produce either. When Herr Kummerlich's wife grows thin, he told me, leave them a box of meal. You don't look thin to me, Frau Kummerlich." Still leaning on the cart, he began slowly to push his weight on it, swinging and moving it in Metz's direction, and the iron wheels ground slowly with a muddy metallic noise, slipping, clanging, the cart turning as if to run her down. The boy's bent, uncomb-shaped. I could see that he had brushed against dead fowl and smoked half-cigarettes in the butcher's meat locker, sidled close to Metze. He lifted up a package, shook loose the paper exposing a large beef heart, and dropped it again into the wagon. "Have you a good fire, Frau Kummerlich?" he whispered, and reaching out stubby fingers, tweaked her arm. "I want the food," she said, "all of it." He stood straight up and with both hands took hold of the cart's push bar, wheeled the iron-walled vehicle around and ran off, laughing and bouncing the wagon so that a few soft oranges flew from it and fell to the roadside. I shut the window and washed myself. Downstairs, Metze was trying to build a fire in the kitchen stove. The shades were pulled tight in the living room. During the day, we ate in the kitchen, and there was a plate, a sausage, a piece of bread for each of us. Metze kept Mauschel's meal on the stove in a large double pot with a black lid. "Where is the boy?" asked Lebrecht after a long silence. "He is not late," said Metze. Mauchel is never late. Then I saw my nephew's face at the kitchen window, only the head, the face, staring at me over his father's shoulder. He had taken a bit of yellow leaf and wadded it into one eye socket. He winked his visible eye and raised one hand. Satisfied that we were already at the table, he must have walked around the house, for we heard him tramping near the front entrance and the door banged. Lebrecht nodded and smiled. We waited. The forks lingered in the broken skin of our sausages. "Come in, Mauchel," his mother called. "We've only been eating a moment." Lebrecht stood up and took the pot off the flame, filled the dish at Mauchel's place, and blew lightly on it. Lebrecht sat down. Our heads, Lebrecht's contented, Metz's starched, mine massive, turned toward the door. Mauchel was leaning there. His belly swayed sleepily, his shoulders massed themselves against the wood. A jacket hung over one arm. The seeds of his eyes were black. "Welcome, Mauchel," murmured Lebrecht. "Monday's greeting, Mauchel." Lebrecht lowered his eyes and began spreading a piece of bread for his son. The boy said nothing. At the top of his shirt I could see the broad expanse of thick flesh, white and damp as a drake's breast. "Wouldn't you like to eat just a spoonful or two?" his mother asked him. "You had better join us," I agreed, quickly laughing, "or I will eat your portion, Mauchel." Mauchel then started forward. He was fat. He seemed more ready to burst a clod of earth than to rest at the table. His hair was wild and his shirt wet, his bulk cut off the sunlight from the window. Mauchel walked around the table and stood for a moment beside Metze, letting the jacket slide off his arm. He put his arm like a dead reptile across her shoulders and pushed his face into her hair. His free hand crept to a pocket in the tight trousers, and while Lebrecht and I watched, the fat fingers produced a single banknote and stealthily placed it in the middle of his mother's plate, draped it over the two split sausages. When he moved, the sun danced thoughtlessly across the kitchen tiles and poured itself into the empty potato bin, swam in the empty sink, cast out four shadows on the white wall. The morning seemed to flow forward and backward, flooding the day with its light and the smell of hungry children, as if all our lives had come here to rest, to stop, and our fortunes were to be found in Mauchel's untouched plate. I heard the sound of a far-off dog, heard the bark that bites into life itself. We sat still and straight. Then Metze saw the banknote there on her plate and already soaking up the sausage fat. How she looked! How wide the eyes! To be kissed, yes, but then to find this tender money on the tip of her fork. Metze at that very moment must have felt this bit of paper safe in her bosom, finding a meager breakfast flowered into a fortune. A strand of hair came loose and scraped at her neck. The blue veins sang on the backs of her hands, and she reached out, trying to pick up the bill with calm, trying to take it at last between icy fingers. But Mauchel was quicker than Metze. He snatched the banknote from under her eyes, caught it, leaned and turned in front of her, and then, clicking his teeth in a moment of joy, he stretched the banknote wide, pulled it suddenly until it measured a good foot, elongating the rubber bill wide as his smile, and let one end go, snapped it in Metz's face. "What shall we buy, Mama?" he cried. "Look, it is bigger than that, even," and he stretched the 100 marks again. "What do you want, Mama? A leg of lamb?" He laughed and stuffed the piece of rubber counterfeit into his hip pocket. "It is a good joke," he said flatly, as if to himself, and walked from the room, leaving his coat on the floor. "Ach, Mauchel," whispered Lebrecht, hanging his head. "Ach, my dangerous son," and slowly emptied the plate into the waiting pot. With a cold, gliding motion, Metze went straight to the living room couch, still tumbled and stale as it was when Mauchel roused himself at dawn. She lay down but did not close her eyes. I saw her ear, a kind of muscular shell, quite separate from the head. I saw the mole on her throat. I saw the line where the hair grew upon the scalp. I watched her, making no sound, and waited to see what she would do. Her wedding hand hung down, forgotten. Then, like D. Leichenfrau, who cares for the dead, her lips moved, her eyelids narrowed, and she began to talk to her dead mother. "Mama? Metze? Shall we speak to him, Mama?" "Naturlich, Metze." "Mama, we must be firm with him." "Bring him to me, Metze. Bring him to his Großmutter." "Oh, he loves you, Mama." "He's a good boy, baby, Metze. Bring him to me." "Mama?" "Ja, Metze?" "Talk to him, Mama. Talk to him." When Mauchel stood in the doorway, his mother groaned from the couch. I pushed past him and up the stairs. And that story was The Grandmother by John Hawkes from the Treasury of American Short Stories, edited by Nancy Sullivan. You are listening to Classic and Contemporary Short Stories on Sun Sounds of Arizona. I'm Linda Primavera. The next story is from Fathers and Daughters, edited by Terry Eicher and Jesse D. Geller. I Want a Sunday Kind of Love by Herbert Gold. Dan Shaper had the court-given right to spend Christmas vacation with his children. He drove in this midwinter weather from New York to Cleveland through the wintry length of Turnpike, slush and flats of New Jersey, sudden black mountains of Pennsylvania with their marred white tunnels, then slithering down through Ohio foothills and not a stoplight after Manhattan until he approached Cleveland, his arm still embracing the wheel. He stopped for coffee at a Howard Johnson's, the coffee given by a pimply waitress, and then in the men's room studied the machine which, for an investment of 11 cents, cranked forth the Lord's Prayer engraved on a penny. A dime for labor, 1 cent for material. He drove on until, again shaking with fatigue, he stopped at an identical Howard Johnson's, was offered coffee by a girl who had pimples in the same place, and retreated to possibilities for stamping the Lord's Prayer on the same or a similar penny. Lest we forget, the placard advised. Like the famous drowning man, he thought of the 10 years of his marriage, but with this difference. The marriage was the drowning, and afterward came the gasping and choking recovery. Was that an unmarked patrol car behind him? Sometimes they used Edsels. Then he thought of Paula and Cynthia, love like lust eating at his belly, and his daughter saying, "Why do you have to stay away so long?" He bit hard into memory as if it were a plum. It was a black rock, and his teeth hurt. And then he thought, I need a wife of my own, wife and children with me every day. I need someone standing with me in the mirror. And thought, no other children could replace Paula and Cynthia, who were born of his first youth when he was a skinny boy, amazed that he could create plump living flesh. And then thought, another coffee, another donut to keep him going. At least his stomach could take it. If the limits of love had been defined by pride and lust, left and right, his stomach could not still have taken donuts, but it still could. There was a new rock and roll version of Jingle Bells on the radio. Fathers like him all over the world were flying, driving, training in to claim their visiting rights with their children, their stomachs jerking with excitement, hope, and strain in their eyes, love and guilt and pride and an aching foot on the accelerator. Merry Christmas. God rest ye merry gentlemen. And now the chipmunk song, that newest Christmas classic. Shaper switched stations. He was near enough to Cleveland so that the push buttons now brought him the stations for which they had been set. For he shall reign forever and ever. He shall reign forever and ever. All over America, the fathers were returning to the scene of their defeat, their abdication, their flight. Some of them were thinking like Don Shaper, thank God I escaped. Thank God I might have been caught forever. Some of them were thinking like Don Shaper, regret, I should have tried once more, regret forever. It was a late evening rush hour when he slid into the frayed edges of Cleveland. Neon and colored lights and sudden frosty forests of ripped-up evergreens beckoned to Christmas shoppers, while the men in vacant lots pounded their mitts together and promised, "A nice tree, missus." Under a shelter marked in great letters, $2.98, a woman sold teddy bears as large as teddy bears ever grow, and she had a portable coal stove to give her good cheer. The light changed. Traffic urged him forward, down the outskirt slopes of the Alleghenies, which lead into the flattened industrial town. Through the front vents of his car, Shaper breathed the chilled exhaust from the tailpipe ahead of him. If he could arrive at his friend's apartment before 8, he could call Paula and Cynthia, or he could stop and call from a gas station. But he liked to talk with them, even by telephone, only when he was clean and shaved and combed, and the shaking fatigue of the 500-mile drive eased by a drink. Then he could lounge at his ease through the first breathless words. Cynthia, who was 8, would say, "I can say more things in Spanish now. Buenos dias, señor daddy." "Señor daddy, too. Señor daddy, too," would come Paula's protesting wail, 20 desperate squirming inches from the telephone. "Shh, I'll let you talk. Wait until I'm finished, Paula. Daddy?" "Yes, honey bear." "We'll be ready tomorrow morning. You pick us up at 9. We'll be out on the front porch." She was very experienced at these arrangements, busy and bustling to get herself and her sister ready, experienced buffer state between her mother and her father. "Now it's my turn," came the distant wail. "Now do you want to talk to Paula?" "Yes," he would say. "All right, Paula, now you talk." And as Paula wrestled for the telephone, Cynthia's voice receded, becoming childish once again, all arrangements done, repeating merely, "Daddy, Daddy, Daddy?" He sighed, emitting frost. He was not yet on the telephone with them. He was 4 blocks farther into the traffic. He had shifted gears 4 times. He had dreamed again, but it had only gotten him a few hundred yards deeper into Cleveland. There was another lot, festooned with lights, selling rootless and truncated, sap-frozen Christmas trees. Driving through Cleveland on one of the many nights before Christmas, under fouled industrial skies seen through his greasy windshield, Schaefer felt slush under his wheels, a flying soup of snow and dirt and salt, corroding the metal underbodies of automobiles. Salt in the greasy air splashed up at nightfall into the traffic, wiping its film across the windshield, rhythmic swish of salt and glass. On the radio, "One More God Rested His Merry Gentleman," followed by the Chipmunk song. There were snowed-in, secretly salted sheep in the used car lots. Hunched against the weather and the hurrying shoppers, the 1952 Studebakers and the older Frasers, $100, nothing down, waited, and the sharp later models waited too. "Girls, are you hard to fit?" A shoe store. "Thrill to the glory of the open road," a driving school. "And the elbow bar, the knick-knack nook, Steve's place, steaks and Texas burgers. Don't ask the price, you name it, everything goes. Chili, starlight food, day-old baked goods." "Slightly used apple pies?" Schaefer asked. "Outgrown marshmallow cookies?" "Red hots." Where was that chicken store he remembered? "Capons for sale." "What's a capon, Daddy?" Cynthia had once asked him. Answer: "A capon is a very tender chicken given special treatment, nice and soft honey." At last he reached the apartment of his friend Marty Grant. Warmth and greetings, this friend always saved his life. There was an amiable steam on the windows. His visits were special occasions, hot buttered rum and "How are we doing?" In answer to the question, Dan answered, "I don't know, Chappie. Maybe I'm making out." He had already called, and the arrangements were fixed about seeing Cynthia and Paula on their front porch in the morning. He talked with his friend until they both grew drowsy, and then one more hot rum and a couple of salty crackers, and then to the sack. He made out. He fell asleep. That was all right, Chappie, when what you needed is sleep. The children, thick in mufflers, were waiting on the porch when he drove up. They had been playing, waiting, talking. Cocking their heads, they watched him turn into the driveway as if interested in his style as a driver. "Hello, Daddy," said Cynthia very shyly. "Hello, Daddy," said Paula. He understood and said with shyness equal to theirs, "Hello, children, let's get into the car." Then out of the driveway, down the street and around the corner, and then he had to pull over to the side of the curb, crunching frozen snow, when they flung their arms about him. "Oh, Daddy, Daddy, Daddy." It was as if they had feared that their mother could see through the walls, but they did not believe, as he sometimes did, that she could follow him around corners with an angry eye. There was now a swarming mass of daughters greeting father, and then, tousled, flushed, he patted them both and felt pleased by the happy tears all around. "Okay, now what should we do?" he asked. "Plans." "That's right, I have plans. Now listen." What are we going to do?" "A trip to the moon for lunch, then Bermuda, then a snack, then quickly across 2 or 3 oceans for dinner, and then we'll..." With relieved howls of laughter at so much eating, so much travel, they said, like happy little girls everywhere, "Oh, Daddy, I don't believe you." "All right, then, I'll have to show you." And he would show them, would, if he had to take them to both the moon and Bermuda. Focused on his daughters, he believed that he could infuse them with his energy of feeling for them, right through the snow and ice and his yearning thrust across turnpikes. "Why are you looking at me, Daddy?" "I want to look at you, Paula. I outgrew the dress you gave me for my birthday already. Mommy says you never buy the right size." "Tough shit." "What's that?" "That's the word for failure to calculate how fast a little girl can grow." Slowly a smile appeared on her face. She had learned words on the playgrounds already. "Daddy, you're teasing, but when are we going to the television?" He had promised them a tour at a local television station. It was part of the prolonged animal act of his visitations, legal poetry, where he challenged himself to amuse them without going to the movies. He had arranged to watch a local television show, a teenage dance party with genuine rock and roll celebrities and nightclub performers doing a spot of afternoon propaganda with the Saturday Kids. 2 days later, it was time and they were having a little meal. Their version of oysters, soup printanière, turbot, sauce beaumarchais, poulard à l'estragon, macedon de fruits, in other words, cheeseburgers with malted milk. "Oh, good, good," said Cynthia, her dewy eyes shining. "You like my cooking?" "I like your ordering, Daddy," Paula said with great interest in precision. "Gracias, Pops," and she flew up in an infestation of the giggles. "Tell me about your Spanish class. Do you want some double bubble?" "Bubble gum is for babies. We're too big," Cynthia said. "Now give us chiclets." "That's what we always have," Paula said. "Sometimes we have sugarless for our teeth." "Sugarless and chlorophyll," said Cynthia. Dan nodded solemnly. Paula's malted milk repeated warmly, and she grinned. Cynthia was frowning with a sudden thought. "Mommy says you only buy us junk," she said. "But," said Paula, "but I like your junk." "Daddy, we like your junk," and Cynthia's smile for him radiant up toward him. The word junk would always be a mystery for her, a beautiful and complicated word like serendipity or communion. "Now tell us a story." "Yes, Daddy, a once upon a time story." The story concerned a prince who wanted more than anything else to be loved. Naturally, a magic potion came into the matter, and thus everyone loved him. But the once-upon-a-time prince remained unhappy because the potion had no effect on him, since for happiness to come of a love potion, it must above all make the once-upon-a-time prince love those who drink of his potion. From that dreamy oblivion of the child, which is so much like indifference and contains so much caring, Cynthia looked up at her father and said, "I know you do, Daddy." "No, I do what?" "What you said." "What did I say?" She laughed, thrilled because he had forgotten. He had not heard himself. The words had slipped out like his breath. But now he heard, he felt, he even saw himself repeating, "I love you, Honey Bear." The waitress in the diner came up and said, "Mister, you must be a teacher to tell stories like that. My brat won't listen to any goddamn thing I tell her." "My father's a lifesaver," Paula said. "He lives in New York. He knows how to save people's lives." She had been much impressed by his efforts that summer to teach her to swim. She had overcome her fear of the water. Dan smiled because she remembered so well that he had been a junior lifesaver at the age of 13. "Daddy," said Cynthia, "that magic potion made me hungry." "Thirsty," her sister corrected her. "Hungry and thirsty, Paula. Can we have something?" "Something! Something!" cried Paula. They ate again, and this time Dan told a magic story that had no love and food in it. It was a poor magic story, of course, but the children did not object, scattering material ketchup and actual root beer on Formica. They liked his poor magic stories, too, and found food therein. "You promised to take us to the TV station. Wait till he finishes the story, Paula." Pout, reproach. "I know, I did, I will," he said. Reversal of pout and reproach. They blinked at so many intentions. "Let's go," he said, and that was easy to understand. Snowsuits, rubbers, hats, mittens, and a farewell to the nice and nosy waitress who thought it swell that a father took his daughters adventuring on a Saturday afternoon. Then salty slush, feet and wheels, and Shaper put his hand in his pockets to tip the boy who parked his car. "You give everybody money," Cynthia observed. "I sure do," but her face

Ed because he weighed nearly 250 long and loose pounds and liked the sound of Ed. He also wore heavy horn-rimmed glasses with a straight, wide flange of black plastic on each side pressing against his ears, pointed shoes, which made his fat little feet look like frog's flippers, and a smile like a frog's, separating his wide expanse of jowl from an equally generous slab of nose. He was an old acquaintance of Dan's, which in showbiz means a lifelong friend or enemy. Since they were not in competition, it was friend and friendly-like. Thanks to this, Dan, Paula, and Cynthia could huddle together beneath the lights just out of camera range and watch the party doings. A shuffling band of stage personnel mystified the girls with their rushing of cameras up, their hustling of people to and fro, their muscular chaos of coordinated indecision. "This gets sent into the box at home," Dan elaborately whispered. "You mustn't talk. You can whisper back when I whisper to you. It's what you see in the box." With florid elegance, the DJ introduced Henry Ford, middle-aged girl singer now appearing at that famous night spot. "What's the name of that place, doll?" she told him. "Reet, Henry, doll. Say, you been in Miami Beach?" She nodded. "That's great, Henry, soaking up all those sun vitamins. Poor old Fat Ed. I have so many heartfelt responsibilities of live entertainment, I just don't have time. But now this here chick, she is, man, I mean the greatest. You know it, don't you, kids?" "We know it!" screamed the studio visitors, heated by coke and awe. The hot, stuck DJ wiped the acres of black plastic on his glasses, leaving the lenses fogged. He returned the folded handkerchief to his breast pocket. "Do you know it?" "We know it!" Busily, Cynthia whispered to her father something which he did not hear. He answered, "Don't worry, they don't know anything." He smiled quickly, relieved. "All right," shouted the DJ. "So now she has chosen to sing for us one of her favorite hit tunes, a religious-type love number with a rock and roll beat. It'll live forever, and here's I Want a Sunday Kind of Love. Henry?" Microphone, spots. "Silence!" Hushed approval, and the sweaty operators rushing cameras in and out. Miss Ford, a wizened, peeling girl of about 40, stood smiling in the light, swaying slightly as her chapped and oiled lips opened over the words, "I want a Sunday kind of love, like the kind I feel above. I want a Sunday kind of love, from that one I'm thinking of." Her mouth stretched over the sounds, her body swayed, the music shrilled forth, but she did not sing. The voice of Henry Ford came from a record while the body of Henry Ford mimed the gestures of singing. "What did you say?" Dan whispered to Cynthia. "But she isn't singing," Cynthia whispered in shock and horror, discovering another instance of the world's corruption. "She's very foolish," Paula said primly. Later, Dan would explain to them about idealism, how everybody wanted the song to be perfect, the way Henry had recorded it originally, about pragmatism, how art is the politics of the possible, about mass media and the way of the world. That's how things are. In the meantime, this 8-year-old daughter had found public corruption condoned, and some of her disdain was directed against her father. "I want to go right now," she said. On the way out, Dan explained. "She has chapped lips like that from so much traveling. Maybe she has a cold, besides the change of climate." "Ka-choo," he said sympathetically. "God bless you," said Paula, sure that her wish was his command. "I don't like that song. I like I'm itchy like a man on a fuzzy tree. I'm all shook up." "Paula, that's not right. It's I'm itchy like a man on a fuzzy tree. I'm all shook up. Daddy, let's go someplace else and you tell us a story about magic potions." "Magic potions," cried Paula. "Again?" "Tell it," said Cynthia, grinning. "Just by moving your lips and we'll say the words, okay?" "Paula, what word am I saying?" And her lips squirmed over the enormous adult teeth that always surprised Dan, since it was still baby teeth time when he stopped living with their mother. Her lips, glistening and pink, formed and reformed over the teeth. Paula watched, peered into her mouth, pulled back, solemnly imitated the gesture, and at last said loud and clear, "Fake! Fake! You were saying fake!" "That's what my lips were saying," Cynthia said. "But that's what I think of. I want a Sunday kind of love and Miss Hillary Ford." "I guess you're right," said their father, obscurely troubled, as if

Somehow the children were judging him and putting him on the same side as poor Henry Hillary. Adults move their lips to music off stage. Silently they pretend to sing. And what about Dan's willed gaiety with his girls? And did they not sense how terribly he sometimes flagged? Their real father in town for a spree with them? Was he really so enthusiastic about milkshakes, magic potions, and the art museum, fairy tales? It's the way of the world, he said. Singing like that? Everything. But Cynthia patted his hand with one of her peculiarly adult maternal gestures. It was like her salting his eggs. She wanted to be good to him for no purpose but that she was his daughter, and so she imitated the anxious gestures of her mother with that second husband whom she hoped to please and be pleased by. Logic, thought Shaper. She had dumped a gagging amount of salt over the flattened yolk. My daughter learns the gestures of love by monkeying around. She broods over my stepwife's gestures with the man who replaced me. He ate egg. He wiped his mouth. He drank water and took toast. Another snack. He would have liked a son, he suddenly thought. Why? He asked himself why it came to him with such wrenching despair now, when Cynthia was so tender, Paula so sweet with their ideal, often absent, real father. All that rose to his mind was an image of the Square Deal Club football team, when at age 12 he had tackled a full-grown boy and, it turned out, broken his collarbone. Glory and shame and sudden hot tears making him sneeze. Well, why not have another child, more children? Why not have a wife again? He called for coffee, the girls called for milk and dimes for the jukebox. Outside, the sky had turned black for these last days of the year. It could snow and snow and snow. He held Paula's hand and remembered his own grandfather shaking his hand, holding it to life by an arthritic claw. The way ancient aunts kiss an uncle's clutch, he thought, is how I hold my daughter's. It was time to take the children home after this last afternoon of his visit. The sky had clouded over again, and there would be fresh snow as he aimed himself toward the highway. "What's the matter, Daddy?" Cynthia asked. "I dunno, Chappie. The weather. I'm sorry I won't be seeing you for another month." "But you'll write to us," Paula said cheerfully. "Yes, yes." A look of faint disdain and resentment crossed Paula's face, and her eye just passed to her thumb. No, she would not suck. She was too old for that. She would speak and said, "You don't come to see us often enough, Daddy. Mommy says we should call you Dan, and we should call Mike Daddy." "So," said Cynthia, statesmanlike, "we call you Daddy when we're talking to you because you're our real Daddy. And Dan," continued Paula, like Mr. Bones, "when we ask Mommy when you're coming to see us. She don't like us to ask." "Doesn't," her sister corrected her. "You should say Mike and Mommy don't, but Mommy doesn't." She finished this moral and grammatical lesson by putting her finger in her mouth and ferociously pulling at the cuticle with her teeth. He talked, sang, made rhymes, joked. Paula smiled, but Cynthia huddled against him as he drove. She stared with sleepy cunning at the panel showing gas, mileage, speed. Dan parked before their house and told him that he had his suitcase already in the trunk. He was spending his last minutes with them, and then he would hurry again toward New York. Then there was silence. Somehow he had asked a question, and Cynthia must answer. She closed her eyes briefly, a gesture of restraint like a much older girl accused. She had a wide, unmarked forehead over the struggling lashes. She closed her eyes, planning. Her mother was training her excellently, but she still loved her father. She cared. Her real father, as she explained. And since she cared, really cared, this prematurely adult, scheming gesture of closing the eyes did not mean all that it seemed to mean. But still it meant something. She was angry because he was leaving so soon again. She was hurt. She wanted to touch and hurt him. She cared and was confused. She had something important to say and did not know how to say it. There was an item of information which would have to stand for all this. She opened and closed her eyes once more before she spoke. She squeezed something back into her brain behind the wide, hot, childish forehead. "Daddy," she said, "I didn't get your last letter." "What do you mean? I'm afraid you don't get all of my letters. How do you know about it at all?" "I just know." "What do you mean?" "Rosalie, the maid, she said there was a letter. She said to go get it when I came home from school." Cynthia shut her eyes again. "It must have got lost," she said. Paula said, "I want to go inside." Dan said goodbye to his younger daughter, carried her across the snow to the door, kissed her.
The wintry door opened for her. His invisible former wife took her back. Dan climbed back into the car with Cynthia. They sat a while in thickening silence. "The letters I sent to you are supposed to be given to you," he said. "I know, Daddy." And they looked at each other like grown-up lovers fleeing parents and family. "Child," he thought, "child of mine. I really love you awfully much, honey." Impatient and a child again, she said, "I know. Why don't you ever wear black shoes, Daddy?" "I like brown ones." "Brown ones?" Muffled in coats, they sat together in the front seat of the car as if there were more to say. It began to snow in little flakes, colored yellow by industrial smoke, ragged-edged, yellow and faded. The fog of coal and steel and the fog of humid winter held the snow suspended in air and then let it fall. He ran the motor to keep warm. The snow came down all over the city of Cleveland, and when the wiper of his car worked, it left a smear, wiping the glass back and forth. He sat with his daughter before the house in which his former wife, her mother, lived, and explained to her why he wore brown shoes, why he did not wear rubbers, why some singers are fake and don't really sing, why the snow melted faster on the street than on the grass. "Write to me anyway," she said. "We'll figure something out, Cynthia." "Will you?" she asked. Fresh snow had shadowed his earlier footsteps by the time he took her to the door. Evening had come. Half an hour later he was on the highway leading into the turnpike, which falls with hardly a pause through three states back to Manhattan. There, in the new year, he would like to find a wife and have children again. And that story was I Want a Sunday Kind of Love by Herbert Gold, from Fathers and Daughters, edited by Terry Eicher and Jesse D. Geller. The next story is from Sun Fiction American Short Stories, edited by Robert Shepard and James Thomas. Children of Strikers by Fred Chappelle. They were walking, the 12-year-old girl and the younger bleached-looking boy, by the edge of the Black Chemical River. A dreadful stink rose off the waters, but they scarcely noticed it, scuffling along in the hard sawgrass among the stones. It was a dim day, rain-threatening, and the girl's dun face and dark eyes looked even darker than usual. The boy trailed some little distance behind her and would stop now and again and shade his eyes and look upstream and down. But there was no more reason for him to look about than there was for him to shade his eyes. Occasionally the girl would bend down and look at something that caught her eye. A scrap of tin, a bit of drowned dirty cloth, jet sand thrown up from the river that poured through the paper factory above and then by the mill settlement behind them. This, Fiberville, was a quadruple row of dingy little bungalows, and it was where the two of them lived. In the girl's dark face was something harsh and tired, as if she had foretold all her life and found it joyless. Now she reached down and plucked something off a blackened whale of sand. She glanced at it briefly and thrust it into the pocket of her thin green sweater. The boy had seen. He caught up with her and demanded to have a look. "Look at what?" she asked. "What you found. Let me see it. It ain't nothing you care about." "How do you know what I care? Let me have a look." She turned to face him, gazed directly into his sallow, annoying face, those milky blue eyes. "I ain't going to let you," she said. He gave her a stare, then turned aside and spat. "Well, hell then, it ain't nothing." "That's right." She walked on and he kept behind, but she knew he was gauging his chances, considering when to run and snatch it out of her pocket. When she heard his footsteps coming sneaky fast, she wheeled and, without taking aim, delivered such a ringing slap that his eyes watered and his face flushed. "God damn you," he said, but he didn't cry. "I've told you to keep your hands away from me. I told you I wouldn't say it again." "You ain't so much," he said. "I've seen better." But his voice, though resentful, was not bitter. They walked on a space, and she began to relent. "It's a foot," she said. "What do you mean? What kind of foot?" "It's a baby's foot." "No," he glared at her. "I ain't believing that." "You can believe just whatever little thing you want to." "I ain't believing you found no baby's foot. Let me see it." "No." "Well, then, you ain't got nothing. How big is it?" "It's real tiny." "Gah," he said. It had seized his imagination. "Somebody probably killed it." "Might be. They must have killed it and cut it up in little bits and throwed it in the river." He was wild with the thought of it. "It was some girl got knocked up and her boyfriend made her do it." She shrugged. "Ain't that awful to think about? A poor little baby." "Come on and show it to me. I gotta see that baby foot." "What do you give me?"
They marched along, and he struck a mournful air. "Nothing," he said at last. "I ain't got nothing to give." She stopped and looked at him, surveyed him head to toe with a weary satisfaction. "No, I guess you ain't," she said. "You ain't got a thing." "Well, then, what do you got? Nothing but a poor little dead baby's foot that I don't believe you've got anyhow." Slowly she reached into her pocket and produced it, held it toward him in her open palm, and he leaned forward, breathless, peering. He shivered almost imperceptibly. Then his face darkened and his eyes grew brighter and he slapped her hand. The foot jumped out of her hand and fell among the grasses. "That ain't nothing. It's a doll. It's just a doll baby's foot." She could tell that he was disappointed, but feeling smug, too, because after all he had caught her in the expectable lie. "I never told you it was real." She stopped and retrieved it. It lay pink and soiled in her soiled palm. Bulbous foot and ankle, little toes like beads of water. It looked too small and too separate from the rest of the world to be anything at all. He took it from her. "I knowed it wasn't no real baby." He became thoughtful, turning it in his fingers. "Hey, look at this. I don't see nothing." He held the tubular stub of it toward her. "Look how smooth it's cut off. It's been cut with a knife." She touched it, and the amputation was as smooth as the mouth of a soft drink bottle. "What's that got to do with anything?" It had got darker now, drawing on toward the supper hour. Fiberville grew gloomier behind them, though most of the lights were on in the kitchens of the houses. "Means that somebody went and cut it on purpose." Another flushed fantasy overcame him. "Say, what if it was a crazy man? What if it was a man practicing up before he went and killed a real baby?" "It's just some little kid messing around," she said. "Ain't no kid would have a knife like that." He ran his thumb over the edge of the cut. "Had to be a real sharp knife, or an axe. Maybe it was a meat chopper. Kid might get a knife anywhere." He shook his head firmly. "No, look how even it is, and it ain't hacked up. Kid would rag it up. A man went and done it, being real careful." At last she nodded assent. Now, in the same moment, they turned and looked up the river bank into Fiberville, the squat, darkening houses where the fathers and mothers and older sons now wore strange, strange faces. The men didn't shave every day now, and the women cried sometimes. They had all turned into strangers, and among them at night in the houses were real strangers from far-off places, saying hard, wild sentences, and often shouting and banging tabletops. In the overheated rooms, both the light and the shadows loomed with an unguessable violence. And that story was Children of Strikers by Fred Chappelle from Sudden Fiction American Short Short Stories, edited by Robert Shepard and James Thomas. And that's the end of our Classic and Contemporary Short Stories program for today. 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I'm Linda Primavera, volunteer reader for SunSounds of Arizona. Thanks for joining me, and bye for now.

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Hello and welcome to the New York Times Magazine program. I'm Julie Mink, volunteer reader for Sun Sounds of Arizona. In this edition of the New York Times Magazine for May 24th, 2026, the cover story. The testosterone moment is here, and men may never look the same. From the Trump administration to online influencers, the hormone is increasingly seen as the key to achieving a new male ideal. This article was written by Azeen Gureishi. Azeen Gureishi covers science and culture for The Times. For this article, she interviewed a senior Trump administration health official, urologists and endocrinologists, and 14 men taking testosterone. In January, Health Secretary Robert F. Kennedy Jr. joined Katie Miller, the wife of Stephen Miller, the White House Deputy Chief of Staff for Policy, on her podcast. He was there to celebrate his MAHA victories, but he soon veered into the singular, seemingly indestructible biology of President Donald J. Trump. "He has the constitution of a deity," Kennedy marveled. "And the key to the president's inexplicable vigor," Kennedy suggested, "could be found in his hormones." Dr. Mehmet Oz, the Centers for Medicare and Medicaid Services administrator, had reviewed the president's medical records, Kennedy said, and found that he had the highest testosterone level that he's ever seen for an individual over 70. As Miller laughed awkwardly, Kennedy leaned in with the air of a man sharing a locker room secret. "I know the president will be happy that I repeat that." This overt fixation on masculinity is by now a familiar feature of the Trump administration. On the campaign trail, Trump cast himself as a virile foil to Joe Biden's frail, woke leadership, calling the election a choice between strength and weakness. Days before Defense Secretary Pete Hegseth ordered strikes on Iran in February, the Department of Defense posted a video of him bench-pressing while flanked by roaring members of his former infantry unit. But it is Kennedy who has most equated muscle-bound manliness with wellness, posting videos of his own impossibly ripped septuagenarian physique as he does cold plunges and push-ups, often in nothing but a pair of jeans. Central to Kennedy's image of male health and his view of the health of the nation is testosterone, the hormone that is a cultural proxy for masculinity. Testosterone levels have been slowly declining worldwide over recent decades, a trend that Kennedy has called an existential threat to humanity. Accordingly, his new federal nutritional guidelines suggest that men consider taking fish oil and vitamin D supplements to boost their testosterone levels. He himself goes a step further. Appearing on the Lex Fridman podcast in 2023, when he was running for president, Kennedy answered a question about being in great shape by expounding on his diet and exercise regime and an anti-aging protocol, including TRT, or testosterone replacement therapy. Administered as a topical gel, injection, pill, patch, or pellet, TRT replaces the body's own production with a higher supply of lab-produced testosterone. For decades, the Food and Drug Administration has said that TRT should be prescribed only to men with clear medical problems affecting testosterone production, either in the brain structures that signal the body to make the hormone or in the testicles which produce it. But in December, the health agency hosted a panel of doctors arguing for policy changes to expand access to TRT. In April, the FDA took the first step toward making that a reality, saying it would broaden the criteria to include men with low testosterone levels for any reason, as well as low libido, which could open the drug to a much larger market.
For the top officials at the health department, the issue of TRT is personal. Kennedy's Assistant Secretary for Health, Dr. Brian Christine, is a urologist who is leading the department's efforts on testosterone as part of a broader push to establish an Office of Men's Health. He told me that he, too, has been on TRT for the past decade, an intervention he credits for being able to fulfill the demanding job of serving the president. It can be transformative, Christine told me in March during an interview at the agency in Washington. Am I 40 years old again? No, but I do think I feel better and perform better in a variety of ways as a 62-year-old man with a good testosterone level, as opposed to a 62-year-old man with a really low testosterone level. A clinically low level of testosterone can cause muscle loss, fatigue, obesity, and sexual dysfunction, and is linked to other serious health problems, including diabetes, cardiovascular disease, osteoporosis, and depression. It is also underdiagnosed. Roughly 5.6% of men between 30 and 79 have testosterone deficiency, a prevalence that goes up significantly in older men, but only 1 in 5 of those men, at most, gets treated for it. Increasingly, however, many men without low testosterone seem to be getting on TRT. Use of T, as many people call it, has skyrocketed, growing to nearly 12 million prescriptions in 2025, from fewer than 1 million in 2000, according to data provided to The Times by the market research firm IQVIA. That increase accelerated during the pandemic, jumping 154% since 2020. Those numbers are undoubtedly an underestimate, since more men are now getting testosterone from less traditional sources. Prescriptions are rising most rapidly among men ages 35 to 44, powered in large part by a surge in direct-to-consumer online clinics, often marketing testosterone as a lifestyle product rather than a treatment for disease. The American Urological Association reports that roughly a third of men who are prescribed the drug do not meet the criteria for a diagnosis of testosterone deficiency, leading some critics to argue that this has created a legal market for low-grade steroids. Testosterone is, after all, what's known as a steroid hormone. What most people think of as steroids are often derivatives of testosterone, tweaked to enhance its effects on muscle cells in particular, and taken at extremely high doses. The Trump administration's spotlight on testosterone and its increasing availability through online clinics come at a time when exaggerated, uncompromising, even aggressive masculinity is in vogue in Hollywood and online in the so-called manosphere. Wildly popular figures like Joe Rogan and Andrew Huberman have spoken about their own use of TRT, framing it as a medical treatment for aging. But many influencers go much further, amplifying the message that being low T is synonymous with low status, weakness, and sexual inadequacy, and often profiting off promotional links to TRT clinics or even starting their own. That message seems to be reaching younger men in particular. Clavicular, the 20-year-old streamer who popularized the looks maxing subculture, which cast the relentless pursuit of physical attractiveness as the clearest route to social capital, has said that he started using testosterone at age 14 to achieve a more dimorphic look. I interviewed 14 men who are on testosterone, getting it from doctors, online clinics, and even unregulated underground labs, about their anxieties and motivations, and how the social and political culture is influencing them.
I also spoke to prominent urologists and endocrinologists across the country who are using TRT to treat men. The doctors were concerned that many men with low testosterone are going untreated, but they had reason to be hopeful. Recent data have challenged long-running concerns about some of the most serious health risks of TRT, at the same time that an explicitly pro-T administration is taking steps to broaden its use. But many clinicians are also concerned that the rising fanaticism around testosterone ignores what are still the known risks, most notably to sperm production and fertility, and that as virility and jacked gym bodies become the ideal, men are being driven toward unrealistic and even unhealthy expectations. And while the president sits ringside at UFC fights with Rogan and Elon Musk, Peter Thiel and other influential figures deride low-T liberals and soy boys, T is becoming increasingly right-coded. All of this prompts a question. If one of the defining stories of the 2024 election was that young men swung to Trump in part because they felt masculinity had been demonized, what does it mean that so many men now believe they need to take testosterone to feel more like men? The origin story of testosterone as a wonder drug to enhance and restore manhood begins in Paris in the late 19th century. Scientists had long observed the behavior of castrated farm animals, fat, subdued, impotent, and a physiologist named Charles Edouard Brown Sicard theorized about how this might apply to men, concluding that the testicles must contain some powerful substance tied to male vigor. Brown Sicard was yearning for a bit of that vigor himself. At 72, he despaired that his most prolific research days were behind him. Previously able to spend long days in the lab, he now grew tired after 2 or 3 hours. Too depleted to write after dinner, he was often unable to get a good night's sleep. He decided to conduct an unorthodox experiment, injecting himself with substances he made from crushed dog or guinea pig testicles. The results were clear within days. "A radical change took place in me," Brown Sicard wrote. "I had regained at least all the strength I possessed a good many years ago." He spent many energetic hours working in the lab, had a burst of writing after dinner time, and could bound up the stairs with no trouble. Even the length of the jet of his urine was 25% longer than it was before. The secretions, he concluded, were indeed a liquid endowed with very great power. Given the low concentrations of testosterone present in his concoctions, we now know that Brown Sicard's experiment was instead a powerful demonstration of the placebo effect. But it nevertheless caused a sensation. Thousands of doctors in Europe and the United States began injecting patients with similar testicular elixirs, trying to cure a wide range of male afflictions. The promise of these early experiments was finally realized decades later in 1935, when testosterone was isolated and reproduced in the lab. The newly synthesized hormone quickly attracted an eager market, seeking to correct perceived deficits of masculinity. A doctor in Philadelphia reported that testosterone allowed older men to fulfill their social and economic responsibilities. Newsweek reported that the hormone could prevent feminine characteristics in men. Time magazine declared that companies were manufacturing a substance that could revitalize old men and cure homosexuals. It was a preview of the tea craze we find ourselves in today. But just as testosterone was being heralded as a drug with the potential to not just cure, but improve men, its trajectory was halted.
In 1941, a scientific paper was published suggesting, based on clinical observations of a single patient treated with testosterone, that the hormone could cause prostate cancer. Despite the anecdotal nature of the study, it had a seismic impact on medical practice. Most doctors stopped prescribing testosterone, cautioning that the risk of prostate cancer was too high. That prohibition lasted for the remainder of the 20th century. For roughly 60 years, there was almost no testosterone given anywhere in the world, says Dr. Abe Morgenthaler, a urologist at Harvard Medical School. When he was a medical student in the 1980s, Morgenthaler told me, "I was taught that if a healthy man received testosterone today, he would come back in 1 month with aggressive prostate cancer." Morgenthaler, however, was curious about the hormone's potential. As an undergraduate conducting research, he found that when castrated lizards were given testosterone, their mating dances were restored. Once he was practicing as a urologist, men started coming to him complaining of sexual problems. It was a decade before the arrival of Viagra, and doctors had little to offer. "I thought, maybe guys are like my lizards," Morgenthaler says. He started prescribing testosterone to a small group of patients, warning them that it could increase their risk of prostate cancer. Desperate, most men went ahead anyway. To his surprise, many of his patients reported that not only were they now having lots of sex, but also that other aspects of their lives had improved. They'd say, "My wife likes me again," he recalls. Another says, "I wake up in the morning, I swing my legs over the side of the bed, I have optimism for my day. I haven't felt that way in 15 years. Over the next decade, as Morgenthaler spoke about his patients' positive outcomes at conferences, including preliminary data suggesting no increase in the incidence of prostate cancer, more doctors began following his lead. But soon after Morgenthaler began treating his patients, a new obstacle arose. Doping scandals swept the world of sports, where athletes trying to set records and win Olympic medals were caught taking testosterone and other anabolic steroids at doses much higher than what Morgenthaler was giving his patients. In 1990, Congress passed a law adding steroids, including testosterone, to the Drug Enforcement Administration's list of controlled substances, making the hormone illegal without a prescription and adding new restrictions for doctors. Then, after a few studies published in the early 2010s suggested that TRT was associated with a potential increase in heart attacks and strokes, the FDA issued a warning label for testosterone products. As part of the warning, the agency required drug makers to fund what would become the largest randomized placebo-controlled trial to investigate the risks and benefits of TRT. That study, published in 2023, began to rehabilitate TRT's damaged reputation. In a group of 5,200 men ages 45 to 80 with elevated risk or a history of heart problems and clinically low testosterone, there was no difference in rates of heart attacks, strokes, or prostate cancer in patients treated with either a testosterone gel or a placebo. The trial also found that testosterone improved sex drive, but not erectile dysfunction, and was associated with modest decreases in depression after 2 years. The FDA removed the warning label in February 2025. In his 2005 book, Testosterone Dreams, the historian John Hoberman predicted that, despite the many stops and starts in the history of the hormone's medical use, testosterone would inevitably go mainstream. As elite athletes had shown, the possibility for male enhancement was too tantalizing to remain walled off from the public. "Now," he told me, "that is clearly happening."
Like many of the men I spoke with, Todd, a 42-year-old in Canada, first went down the rabbit hole of pursuing TRT during the pandemic. He watched hundreds of YouTube videos. Some were older guys talking about their anti-aging protocols, he said, but the creators he found to be the most trustworthy sources of information were amateur or former bodybuilders. To Todd, the people in that world, they know these drugs and they know testosterone. They know blood work. They know it inside out. Todd asked, as did most of the men I spoke with, to be identified by only his first name to protect his privacy. Bodybuilding was no longer niche, as it was in the heyday of Arnold Schwarzenegger. Now its proponents were a mix of wellness and fitness influencers, championing self-improvement through strength, biohacking and optimization, as well as manosphere influencers dispensing conspiratorial political commentary alongside dating advice for lonely men. Some of the videos Todd watched were by Derek Monroe, a popular Canadian former bodybuilder and frequent guest on Rogan's podcast. Monroe's show, More Plates, More Dates, was notable for his candid disclosures about his own TRT use, his deep dives on pharmacology, meathead chemistry, and a series called Natty or Not, in which he tried to deduce whether other influencers or celebrities were natural or were taking testosterone or other performance-enhancing drugs. And as the title of his show makes explicit, the plates are weight plates. Monroe frequently advised his audience of men on how to optimize their appearance, getting more muscular and more lean. In reality, 99% of guys just are too fat. To attract women while promoting a supposedly testosterone-boosting supplement sold by his company, Gorilla Mind, and his own telehealth platform that prescribes TRT. Todd had already been a gym rat for a decade and was remarkably regimented about his lifestyle. He didn't drink or smoke. He ate the same high-protein meals in the same quantities every day. A tub of non-fat yogurt for breakfast, ground turkey for lunch, ground beef for dinner, and worked out 6 days a week. But in 2020, he started experiencing overwhelming bouts of anxiety for the first time. His muscle gains were stalling. He struggled with intense brain fog. He lost interest in having sex with his girlfriend and felt anxious being around her at all. He started seeing a therapist twice a week and tried supplements, CBD oil, breathing exercises, and meditation. When his doctor ran his blood work, he saw that his testosterone levels had fallen significantly in just a couple of years to just under 400 nanograms per deciliter, in the lower range of what's considered physiologically normal, from roughly 700 in the upper range. Todd asked for TRT, but his doctor refused, instead writing him a prescription for an SSRI, or selective serotonin reuptake inhibitor. They don't want to give you testosterone, but they immediately want to put you on antidepressants. That's always what they'll do, Todd said. He declined to fill the prescription and instead went back online. On Reddit, Todd saw that many men seemed to be sharing his experience. He followed along in the testosterone subreddit as men uploaded their blood work, asking if they were cooked, a lost cause, or describing how they got dialed in, found their sweet spot. They shared information on where they got their testosterone, how much they took, in what form, and how often. Many men shared dramatic before and after photos and rapturous stories of how they went from feeling run down to feeling driven, confident, and lean, often with a newly inexhaustible desire to have sex. Others talked openly about getting on TRT just to bulk up, sharing the names of clinics that would prescribe the drug to men regardless of their T levels at the best price. In 2023, on the recommendations of his new friends, Todd found a telehealth provider that asked a few questions, ordered blood work,
and quickly issued him a prescription for testosterone. I'm not being overboard here when I say you can't ask a doctor. They don't know, Todd told me. It sounds foolish, he acknowledged, to say, oh, I've got to go on Reddit and ask some random Reddit strangers. It sounds stupid, but those guys are on there just to help. They're just guys on there that are going through the same expletive that you're going through, and they just want to help. That's why I answer questions on there and talk to people and give good advice, because I'm like, I did all this. I know how it feels. While guys like Todd are finding their way to testosterone for the first time, there are uncanny echoes for some of its pioneers. Back in 2000, Andrew Sullivan wrote about starting on testosterone in a story for this magazine titled The He Hormone, when the treatment was still relatively obscure. Sullivan, a gay man, had survived the AIDS epidemic only to learn that his HIV-positive status had caused his testosterone levels to plummet. He described the exhilarating experience that followed taking what he called his manhood supplement. He was able to squat 400 pounds, his lust was breathtaking, and he felt better able to recover from life's curveballs, more persistent, more alive. Looking around at male bodies today, Sullivan told me, he can't help noticing that more and more people look like me, from leading men in Hollywood to the suddenly bulky titans of tech. Sullivan argues that to understand our current culture's obsession with testosterone, it's worth looking back at the AIDS epidemic. At that time, there was something of a Venn diagram of bodybuilding culture and gay men who packed on muscle in order to dominate sexual competition with their peers, but also as a way to defy the illness that was ravaging their loved ones and themselves. I think part of that was a psychological defense against the idea we were going to die and weakness, Sullivan said. We reclaimed masculinity. Perhaps he said straight men are going through a similar ideological retrenchment today. When I asked whether he saw testosterone becoming more MAGA-coded, he agreed. Part of it is, I think, a legitimate rebuke to some of the excesses of the other side, he said, which went to the length of almost denigrating men amid a cultural reckoning over toxic masculinity. I think that took over a lot of elite discourse and just harmed men and boys in particular in developing their own identities. Maybe men are leaning more into masculinity now, he speculated, because we need to, because in fact we've neglected it. But Sullivan continued, I wish you could lean into it in a way that was ennobling than as a way which was reductive. I would like to take a brief moment now to remind you that you are listening to the New York Times Magazine program. I'm Julie Mink, volunteer reader for Sun Sounds of Arizona. Distrust of the medical system is fueling the embrace of testosterone. Many of the younger men I spoke with felt that doctors were standing between them and the treatments that could actually help. The mainstream medical establishment's caution around testosterone was proof. Medical guidelines specify that, in order to get a diagnosis of testosterone deficiency, men need to have blood tests showing that their levels are lower than 300 nanograms per deciliter. The normal range is 300 to 1,000. They must also have the symptoms and signs associated with it: low energy, obesity, depression, reduced sex drive, erectile dysfunction. But some of those symptoms are so vague and that range is so broad that many men end up wondering whether their testosterone levels are the answer to what ails them. Adding to the confusion is the fact that common issues like obesity, diabetes, stress, and poor sleep can themselves cause testosterone levels to go down, creating a self-perpetuating cycle. Many doctors urge men to try changing their diet and exercise first to see if that raises their T levels naturally before deciding whether to start on TRT.
T does not decline significantly with age alone, said Dr. Mohit Khera, a urologist at Baylor College of Medicine. A chunk of it is that we're becoming a sicker population. But increasingly, younger men are impatient with that view and seeking out their own paths to information and treatment online. Mahmoud, a 28-year-old former high school wrestler on the East Coast, who asked to be identified by his middle name, told me he had grown disillusioned that the medical system, after a string of serious health problems, including a negative reaction to finasteride, a hair loss medication, and a repeat ACL tear that put his life on hold right when he felt like he should have been at its peak. During the pandemic, he told his doctors that he was feeling physically and mentally burned out, anxious and emotional, and pointed to his blood work, which showed that his testosterone level was on the low end of normal. As with Todd, his doctors had repeatedly tried to prescribe him antidepressants, which he refused. Online, he found different answers. A lot of the creators and a lot of the people on the internet who do some of the good work that Big Pharma doesn't do or the FDA doesn't want to test or run trials for because it's going to collapse the whole system also talk about using testosterone, Mahmoud said. Mahmoud told me he'd thought about testosterone every day since he first got his levels checked, hoping it could be the solution to his physical and emotional problems. He tried testosterone-boosting supplements he purchased from Gorilla Mind, the company founded by Derek Monroe of More Plates, More Dates. But his testosterone levels increased only slightly, not enough for him to register a difference in how he felt. The week I spoke to Mahmoud in April, he had just started taking the testosterone he purchased online from an underground lab, similar to the one where he had previously bought peptides, largely untested and unregulated injectable compounds, also suddenly popular in bodybuilding and wellness circles. He felt confident that he could manage his blood work without the oversight of a doctor or even a TRT clinic. I really have a hobby when it comes to this health and fitness stuff, and I feel I'm really good at interpreting my labs, he said. This is all by way of these communities, Vigorous Steve, More Plates, More Dates. Vigorous Steve is another bodybuilding coach and influencer who features affiliate links on his site to Derek Monroe's Gorilla Mind supplements and telehealth platform. For all of my 20s, I felt unable. I felt weak. I felt brittle. I felt frail, Mahmoud told me. I want to feel strong and I want to feel able again. Both Mahmoud and Todd told me that, reading along on Reddit, they had grown anxious that their experiences were symptomatic of a population-level testosterone decline. That decline is real. Large studies have found that younger generations have lower testosterone levels than earlier generations did at the same age. Kennedy and others have talked about this decline in apocalyptic terms, and it also figured prominently in Tucker Carlson's 2022 documentary, The End of Men. But most of the doctors I spoke with said that that depiction is overblown. While they agree with Kennedy that endocrine disruptors in the environment are likely to play a role, they said that other factors like rising obesity and increasingly sedentary lifestyles probably explain much of the change. If an overweight man is prescribed a GLP-1 and loses 10 or 15% of his body weight, his testosterone levels go up by enough to bridge that generational gap, says Dr. Scott Selinger, a physician at the University of Texas at Austin's Dell Medical School. Selinger studied testosterone prescribing trends before and after the pandemic, when legal changes allowed telehealth providers to prescribe controlled substances without seeing patients in person. His research showed a boom in younger patients who were prescribed TRT during that time period.
That's concerning, Selinger said, because almost all of the data that exists on TRT is for older men diagnosed with testosterone deficiency. Observing this rising use of telehealth among men, Dr. Justin Dubin, director of the Men's Sexual Health Program at the Miami Cancer Institute, initially felt optimistic. Young men are around 80% less likely than young women to see a doctor for regular checkups. Maybe this would be a way for more men to engage with the healthcare system at all, Dubin thought. But soon enough, he saw a notable increase in young men coming in to see him, complaining of fertility issues, and whose tests showed a sperm count of zero. He learned many had been prescribed testosterone by online clinics and were never told about one of its clearest known side effects. Supplementing with testosterone sends the message to the brain that testosterone is in oversupply, shutting down the testicles' production of testosterone and sperm. This also causes a telltale sign of being on TRT, shrunken testicles. The hormone is so incredibly effective at decreasing sperm counts that it is being tested as a possible male contraceptive. In a 2022 study in which Dubin went undercover as a patient himself, 6 out of the 7 online TRT clinics he approached offered him the hormone, despite the fact that he didn't meet criteria for testosterone deficiency. They also rarely provided warnings about the fertility impacts and other side effects, such as a thickening of the blood that could cause dangerously high blood pressure. Dubin emphasized that there was no data on the benefits of giving TRT to men without an actual testosterone deficiency. The fact that the online clinics prescribe testosterone so indiscriminately means that, for those men, the only benefit will most likely be an increase in muscle mass. For many, of course, that's more than enough. But the marketing often goes much further, telling men that testosterone could fix their minds and bodies. Online, everyone is saying testosterone is the solution to all of your problems, Dubin says, and we have to be very clear that it's not. The shift in male body ideals toward being more muscular has increased societal and peer pressure on men and boys, says Dr. Tom Hildebrandt, a psychiatrist who leads the Eating and Weight Disorders Program at Mount Sinai. The proportion of male patients entering his program, often for what is called muscle dysmorphia, has nearly tripled over the past 20 years. A form of body dysmorphia that is included in the Diagnostic and Statistical Manual of Mental Disorders, muscle dysmorphia often leads to obsessive dieting, exercise, and dangerous substance use. Hildebrandt estimated that roughly 40% of the male patients entering his program for muscle dysmorphia will have used testosterone at some point. Social media is a constant testimonialized sales pitch for doing extreme things to alter your appearance, Hildebrandt said, and if you don't do it, then you're going to be ranked lower. At a December FDA panel dedicated to testosterone replacement therapy, the speakers repeatedly invoked a familiar cautionary tale, hormone therapy for women. Prescribed to replace estrogen after the precipitous hormone drop of menopause, HRT was widely embraced until a major study in the early 2000s linked it to an increased risk of breast cancer, stroke, and blood clots, inciting a sharp backlash. In the years since, robust research has suggested that the risks were overstated for many patients. Just a month before the December testosterone panel, the FDA removed so-called black box warnings from menopause hormone therapies, clearing up 22 years of dogma, the FDA commissioner, Dr. Marty McCary, said in his opening remarks to the panel. The episode, he added, raised the question of whether

They argued for two main changes: making a broader group of men eligible to be prescribed testosterone. Currently, 85% of men on TRT are prescribed it off-label, and removing the hormone from the Drug Enforcement Administration's list of Schedule III controlled substances. Because patients aren't able to get it reliably without increased effort, without stigma, they essentially suffer in silence, said Dr. Tobias Kohler, a urologist at the Mayo Clinic, who was on the panel. Efforts to prevent people from abusing TRT ended up just making it harder to obtain for the men who needed it, without successfully preventing abuse, Kohler argued. People who want to abuse testosterone like drugs, they go elsewhere, he said, and they get not only testosterone, they get everything else that they need from either their gym bros or, more commonly, on the internet. Toward the end of the panel, Brian Christine, the Assistant Secretary for Health, said the need for TRT reflected a broader neglect of men's health in this country that would be answered by the Trump administration. He cited dire health disparities between men and women. Life expectancy for men is 6.5 to 7 years shorter. 70% of opioid overdoses are in men. Only a quarter of the estimated 6 million men with depression in the United States seek treatment, and 4 times as many men die by suicide. And yet, he said, there are fewer federal programs targeting men's health concerns. An Office on Women's Health was established in 1991. Christine announced that the Trump administration would be making clear that men's health was also a priority by establishing an equivalent initiative for men. Derek Griffith, the director of the Program for Research on Men's Health at the University of Pennsylvania, told me that men's health has not been something that most administrations, any administration, has really seemed to take seriously at any point in the nation's history. Griffith was skeptical that TRT could address the primary drivers of poor health outcomes in men, but he did think that TRT could help men who actually have low T. Griffith was so impassioned about TRT's effects that, midway through our call, I asked whether he had ever been on it himself. He hadn't planned to share his personal experience, he said, but in fact, at 55, he had been on testosterone replacement for the past 20 years. For men with low testosterone, he said, that magic silver bullet, it can sort of be that. Many of the men I talked to who had low testosterone described the treatment's impact on their lives in similar, almost rhapsodic terms. They talked about having a lot more sex and gaining more muscle, sure, but also about quitting drinking, becoming better dads and husbands, and generally feeling, as one told me, part of life for the first time in a long time. I'm just more happy to do things, said Kip Granson, a 52-year-old tech worker in Indiana whose testosterone level was in the 200s before he started on TRT in 2022. He no longer felt the intense, depressive pull to sit on the couch and play video games. Instead, he enthusiastically helped his wife with the farmer's market popcorn business they run on weekends. He started fixing things in the shed behind the house. Though he had always struggled with his weight, it now felt easy, even rewarding, to exercise. But many men I spoke with also talked about the frustration of trying to get their doctors to believe their symptoms were actually tied to their clinically low testosterone. Norman, a veteran in Central California, described how, despite the fact that he felt profound fatigue and had extremely low testosterone in the 90s range, one endocrinologist chided him with, "You men and your testosterone." Years later, a doctor at the Department of Veterans Affairs ordered an MRI and found that the hormone signaling part of his brain was damaged, most likely caused by a traumatic brain injury he sustained while serving in the Navy 2 decades earlier. Both Norman and Granson brought up another comparison I heard frequently, that testosterone replacement therapy could be

viewed as gender-affirming care for men. Norman said he found it insulting that if you're a woman wanting to transition to a man, you could get testosterone easier than I could. Granson said that while he agreed with the administration's move to further open access to TRT, there was a clear double standard. This is the same group of people who go expletive over someone who's trans getting hormone therapy, but they're quite all right with some 25-year-old guy that wants to get testosterone, he said. It should be treated the same way. The accounts of Norman, Granson, and the other men I talked to made clear how muddled the question of medical need has become. For Mark, a 64-year-old businessman in Cincinnati, trying to draw that line at all is futile when men want this drug and should be able to do with their bodies as they please. His results on TRT have been fantastic, he told me. When we talked, he was preparing to go to an overseas resort with his wife and said he finally felt confident enough to take his shirt off at the beach. I like looking good and I like erections and I like feeling young and powerful, he said. Now I'm back to that. But he told me he has grown frustrated by how conservatively doctors prescribe TRT. While his testosterone had gone from low to squarely mid-range, he wishes his doctor would aim for optimal, he says, rather than just average. Mark told me that though he disagreed vehemently with Kennedy on many issues, including vaccines, he agreed with him wholeheartedly on the benefits of boosting testosterone. I do like his stance, and he does look great, Mark said. Based on the health secretary's extremely muscular physique, Mark speculated, he was very likely taking doses of testosterone that put him well above the normal range. And the thing is, what's wrong with that? Why is that a bad thing? The Trump administration did not create the T moment, but it's easy enough to see how it has tried to tap the energy of so many men who are fundamentally dissatisfied with so much about their lives as men, and the sense that their masculinity is not taken seriously, and tried to claim them as kindred spirits. In late October 2024, just before Election Day, J.D. Vance went on Rogan's podcast. Have you seen all these studies that basically connect testosterone levels in young men with conservative politics? Vance asked. If you make people less healthy, they apparently become more politically liberal. With Trump back in power, an administration official named Monica Crowley told the Fox host Jesse Waters last year that things were already different. Now we're in an era of real masculinity, thanks to the bold, muscular leadership of President Trump and our Secretary of War, Pete Hegseth, Crowley said. When I talked with Christine, the Assistant Secretary for Health, he was clearly in favor of reinforcing traditional views of sex and gender, telling me that a truly feminine woman and a truly masculine man are complementary and a beautiful thing. I asked what he thought about the new hyper-masculine culture fueling the rise in testosterone use, and he initially pushed back, questioning how much the culture had changed at all. I think men wanting to optimize their health is probably not any different now than it ever has been, Christine said. But continuing to think about it, he acknowledged that the broader cultural backlash was real, spurred on by what he said was the sidelining of men and their problems. Masculinity has become somehow a bad word, he said. As for Todd, who had gone down a rabbit hole online and emerged persuaded that his testosterone levels were the key to all that ailed him, he also believed society had lost touch with the importance of masculinity. He seemed to embody the blurry line between a medical treatment and the ideology that so often accompanies it. TRT had restored him, he said, to feeling healthy. He no longer struggled with intense bouts of anxiety and brain fog. He had a strong libido and was also able to build muscle at the gym. But he wanted more.
He had since doubled his dose, which he eventually obtained from an underground lab without the supervision of a doctor, and now has a testosterone level of 1,200, well above the normal range. It's an approach that some guys on Reddit call TRT plus, he told me, and that was exactly where he wanted to be. It wasn't, he said, a bragging type of thing, but at the age of 42, in the gym, I'm probably going to smoke most 20-year-olds. He shared that he was dating a lot, and also that women his age had started to seem too old for him. I asked Todd about the fact that so much of the discussion around testosterone online seemed aimed at making men feel insecure about their own masculinity and whether he saw this as pressuring more men, even those without low T, to feel like the drugs could help them. I wish I could say yeah, he said, but in his view, there is not enough pressure on men and too much tolerance for a kind of mass failure to live up to age-old standards. I don't feel like men are pressured to be manly at all anymore. I really don't. He saw the fallout all around him. Men are less interested in having a girlfriend, having sex with a girl, having a kid, creating a life, he told me. Instead, he said they are content to watch movies and TV and play video games. He'd been there himself. Testosterone, he believed, really could be the solution to all that. The marketing is like, you'll be a better man and more masculine, and it's funny because it is marketing, but it's literally all true, he said. That's literally what will happen. And now just a few of the reader's comments that were written in response to this article. From KG in Tennessee, have you seen all these studies that basically connect testosterone levels in young men with conservative politics? Vance asked. No, but I have noticed that sexual assault seems to be viewed as acceptable behavior among powerful Republicans. Take the president, for example. He was found guilty of sexual abuse by a jury and still owes his victim tens of millions of dollars compensation. From Matt in New York, I'm glad these men are able to get the gender-affirming care they seek. All people should have the same access. From TJ Center in Lansing, Michigan, dudes need to look in the mirror at what is right in front of them. It's not your body that needs work. It's your lack of social skills that need work, that need to work on you. Women don't care about your hard body if you can't socialize like a normal adult. And finally, from Richard in New York. Some 15 years after having surgery for testicular cancer, one side, and experiencing erectile dysfunction, depression, obesity, and hot flashes, I was found to have testosterone levels around 100. Testosterone gel has changed my life extremely positively, but there is a serious side effect that has not been stressed enough. If I take the right dose, all is well. However, if I take a little too much for just a few days, I become angry and aggressive, enough so that my wife, who has become tuned into it, is able to make the diagnosis, confirmed by lab testing. True roid rage. I worry that some of our national and international crises are being managed by men who have this overlooked effect. And now, with the few moments we have remaining, I'll read to you from the Ethicist section of this edition of the New York Times Magazine. And as always, the ethicist is Kwame Anthony Appiah. My partner recently purchased a handgun for self-defense amid concerns about the federal government's actions in our community. The firearm has brought her significant peace of mind, and she has been practicing regularly to become more comfortable with it. I was unaware that her practice involved chambering a live round until recently, when, while practicing at home with a live round in the chamber, she felt an overwhelming compulsion to pull the trigger that she could not resist. The gun discharged, putting a hole in our wall. Thankfully, neither of us nor our two cats were injured.
I have since taken possession of the handgun because I am profoundly uncomfortable with the situation. We have talked through our feelings. She is deeply embarrassed and remorseful. She has been in therapy since before this happened and has taken a professional training course. I want her to retain the security the gun provides, but I'm terrified of a recurrence in our shared home. How should we proceed? Am I wrong to have taken temporary control of the firearm? What is the right balance between supporting her autonomy and ensuring the safety of our household? And the ethicist responds, autonomy involves the capacity to make reasonable decisions for yourself. Someone who feels an irresistible compulsion to fire a live round has shown diminished autonomy and should not be in charge of a lethal weapon. Nor do I see this as a problem more training would solve. She wasn't a beginner, wondering which end was dangerous. She was practicing regularly and growing comfortable with the weapon when, with a live round chambered, she felt an irresistible impulse to squeeze the trigger. Familiarity produced neither control nor cool mastery. It produced a hole in the wall. Alongside your partner's worrisome compulsion, it would appear, is a perplexing belief system. How exactly does she believe that owning a handgun will help her or others in your community fend off the government's actions? You say you want her to retain the security the gun provides, and yet her sense of security comes at a cost to her actual security. States with higher household gun ownership have higher rates of fatal law enforcement shootings, especially of people who were armed with guns. Packing heat doesn't protect you from state power. It increases your odds of being its victim. At the very least, the question of whether there should be a gun in a home should be subject to deliberation and consent, not something one party imposes on the other. Your partner ought to provide you with a cogent explanation of why she wants a gun in the first place. The disquiet you feel is justified. Why should her sense of security be maintained at the expense of yours? And that is all the time we have for this edition of the New York Times Magazine program. I'm Julie Mink, volunteer reader for Sun Sounds of Arizona. Please join me again for the New York Times Magazine program.

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1: 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Rick Hansen, PhD, is a psychologist and New York Times best-selling author. He's been invited to speak at NASA, Oxford, Stanford, Harvard, and meditation centers worldwide. His books are available in 28 languages and include Making Great Relationships, Hardwiring Happiness, Just One Thing, and Mother Nurture. His work has been featured on the BBC, CBS, NPR, and other major media. And now, Just One Thing. There's been mistreatment or injustice. Now what? The practice? Stay right when you're wronged. Why? It's easy to treat people well when they treat you well. The real test is when they treat you badly. Much of what I say here applies to concerns about injustice or mistreatment that threatens or happens to others, from someone bullying a child to an oppressive government. But I will focus on the personal level. Think of times when you've been truly wronged in small ways or big ones. Maybe someone stole something, turned others against you, broke an agreement, cheated on you, or spoke unfairly or abusively. When things like these happen, I feel mad, hurt, startled, wounded, sad. Naturally, it arises to want to strike back and punish, get others to agree with me, and make a case against the other person in my own mind. These feelings and impulses are normal. They may also bring an energy, focus, and power that's needed to fight back, one way or another, against an attacker or escape or protect others. I've been involved in a few of these kinds of situations myself. Still, I haven't had to face many of the things that people deal with who are not white or male or privileged in other ways that I've been. So take whatever you find useful in my perspective below, and of course, leave the rest. When we get caught up in reactions and go overboard beyond whatever is necessary and useful, there's usually a feeling of justification, release, and gratification. It feels good for a little while, but bad things usually follow. The other person often overreacts too in a vicious cycle. Other people, relatives, friends, coworkers, get involved and muddy the water. We don't look very good when we act out of upset, and others remember. It gets harder to work through the situation in a reasonable way. After the dust settles, you feel bad inside. Consider this saying: blasting another person with anger is like throwing hot coals with bare hands. Both people get burned. Sure, you need to clarify your position, stand up for yourself, set boundaries, and speak truth to power. The art, and I'm still working on it myself, is to do these things without the fiery excesses that have bad consequences for you and others. How? Start by getting centered, which often takes just a dozen seconds or so. Pause. You rarely get in trouble for what you don't say or do. Give yourself the gift of time, even just a few seconds. Have compassion for yourself. This is a moment of feeling, ouch, that hurts. I wish this hadn't happened. A neurologically savvy trick for activating self-compassion is first to recall the feeling of being with someone who cares about you. Get on your own side. This means being for yourself, not against others. It can help to remember a time when you felt strong, like doing something that was physically challenging or sticking up for someone you loved. Make a plan. Start figuring out what you're going to do, or at least where you'll start. And now that you're on firmer ground, here are some practical suggestions. Use the ones that you like. Clarify facts. What actually happened? Rate the bad event accurately. On a 0 to 10 awfulness scale, a dirty look is a 1 and nuclear war is a 10. How bad was it, really? If the event is a 3 on the awfulness scale, why have emotional reactions that are 5 or 9 on the 0 to 10 upset scale? See the big picture. Recognize the neutral or even good aspects of the situation mixed up with the bad ones, without denying or downplaying what's bad. Put the situation in the larger context of unrelated good things happening for you currently and over the course of your lifetime altogether. Reflect about the other people involved. Consider the 10,000 causes upstream that led them to do whatever they did. Be careful about assuming that it was intentional. Much of the time, you're just a bit player in the other person's drama. Try to have compassion for them, which will make you feel better. If applicable, take responsibility for your own part in the matter, but don't blame yourself unfairly. You can have compassion and forgiveness for others while still seeing their actions as unskillful, harmful, unfair, or immoral. Do what you can concretely. As possible, protect yourself from people who wrong you. Shrink the relationship to the size that is safe. Get support. It's important for others to bear witness when you've been mistreated. Build up your resources. Get good advice from a friend, therapist, lawyer, or even the police. As appropriate, pursue justice. Act with unilateral virtue. Live by your own code, even if others do not. This will make you feel good, lead others to respect you, and create the best chance that the person who wronged you will treat you better in the future. Say what needs to be said. There's a good formula from the field of nonviolent communication. When X happens, stated objectively, not when you are a jerk. I feel why emotions. Emotions, not I feel you are an idiot. Because I need Z. Deep needs like to be safe, respected, emotionally close to others, autonomous, and not bossed around. Then, if it would be useful, you can make a request for the future. Some examples. If I bother you, could I talk? Could you talk with me directly? Could you not swear at me? Could you treat your agreements with me and your children as seriously as you do those at work? Move on. For your own sake, start releasing your angry or hurt thoughts and feelings. Stop your mind from obsessing about the past and focus on the present and future. Turn toward what is going well, what you're grateful for. Do things that feel pleasurable. In the garden of your life, you have to pull some weeds, sure, but mainly focus on planting flowers. Be at peace. All you can really do is what you can do. Others are going to do whatever they do, and realistically, sometimes it won't be that great. Many people disappoint. They've got a million things swirling around in their heads. Life's been tough. There were issues in their childhood. Their ethics are fuzzy. Their thinking is clouded, etc. It's the real world, and it will never be perfect. We need to find peace in our own hearts, not out there in the world. A peace that comes from keeping eyes and heart open, doing what one can, and letting go along the way. You are listening to Just One Thing, Simple Practices for Resilient Happiness by Dr. Rick Hansen, brought to you by Sun Sounds of Arizona. And here's some words of wisdom from Dr. Hansen. It's easy to treat people well when they treat you well. The real test is when they treat you badly. What gets stuck? The practice, admit fault, and move on. Why? Have you ever watched two people quarrel otherwise be stuck in a conflict with each other? Usually, if either or both of them simply acknowledged one or more things, that would end the fight. Recall a time when someone mistreated you, let you down, dropped the ball, made an error, spoke harshly, was unskillful, got a fact wrong, or affected you negatively, even if it was not their intention. This is what I mean very broadly under the umbrella heading of fault. If the person refuses to admit fault, how do you feel? Probably dismayed, frustrated, uneasy, distanced, less willing to trust, and more defensive yourself. The interaction, even the relationship, gets stuck on the unadmitted fault and is shadowed, dragged down, and constrained as a result. On the other hand, if this person had admitted fault, how would you have reacted? Probably pretty well. When someone admits fault, always broadly defined in my usage here, to me, I feel safer, on more solid ground, more at ease, warmer toward them, and more willing to admit faults myself. Turn this around and you can see the benefits in admitting faults to others. It cuts to the heart of the matter, reduces a cause in their anxiety or anger, lets you move on to other topics, including your own needs, takes the wind out of their sails if they're lambasting you, and puts you in a stronger position to ask them to admit fault themselves. And as part of admitting fault, it's natural and important to sincerely commit to avoiding this fault as best you can in the future. Then you can get beyond the hassle and bad feelings of the unadmitted fault and move on to something more positive. How? Start by reminding yourself how it is in your own best interests to admit fault and move on. We might think that admitting fault is weak or that it lets the other person off the hook for his or her faults, but actually, it takes a strong person to admit fault, and it puts us in a stronger position with others. Sort out your faults. Mistake, unskillfulness, misdeed, error, etc., from the other pieces of the puzzle of the interaction or relationship. Don't overstate your fault out of guilt or appeasement. Be clear and specific in your own mind as to what the fault is and what a fault is not. You, not anyone else, are the judge of what your fault is. Admit the fault directly. Be simple and direct. It's all right to express or explain the context of the fault, like you were tired or upset about something else, but avoid justifying the fault or getting lawyerly about it. And sometimes, especially in charged situations, it's best to simply acknowledge your fault without any explanation wrapped around it. Try to be empathetic and compassionate about the consequences of your fault for the other person. Remind yourself why this is good for you to do. Stay on the topic of your fault for a reasonable amount of time. Don't jump quickly to the faults of the other person, but don't let the other person repetitively pound you for your fault after you've admitted it. Make a commitment inside your mind and perhaps to the other person not to do this fault again. When it feels right, disengage from discussing your fault. Then it could be appropriate to bring up ways the other person could help you in not doing the fault in the future. For example, getting home in time to help with dinner will help you not yell at the kids. Or bring up a fault of the other person. And then, geez, it's time to move on to more positive topics or to stepping back in the relationship or to more productive ways of relating with the person. Last, to plant a seed, I'll explore in a future just one thing. It's also good to admit a personal fault to yourself and then to let go of the guilt, self-criticism, and inadequacy and move on to self-compassion, self-care, self-worth, happiness, and inner peace. You're listening to Sun Sounds of Arizona, bringing you Just One Thing, Simple Practices for Resilient Happiness by Dr. Rick Hansen. Why do we have cheerleaders? The practice, don't rain on the parade. Let's say that you've had an interesting idea or moment of inspiration, or thought of a new project, or felt some enthusiasm bubbling up inside you. Your notions are not fully formed and you're not really committed to them yet, but they have promise and you like them and you're trying them on for size. Then what? If a family member or friend responds in a neutral or positive way, Even if they also raise some practical questions, you likely feel good, supported, energized. But if that same person were to lead with a mainly negative response, focusing on problems, constraints, and risks, no matter how valid they are, you'd probably feel at least a little deflated and maybe misunderstood, put down, or obstructed. Take a moment to reflect on how this may have happened to you as a child or as an adult. This works the other way as well. If people come to you with an idea, passion, or aspiration, and you put their fire out with doubts and objections, they're not going to feel good, period, and not good about opening up to you in the future. Take another moment to consider how this could have happened in some of your relationships. And this works the same way inside your own head. If you pour cold water over your own hopes and dreams, you'll live cautiously between the lines, sure, but you'll never know what warmth and light might have spread if you'd let them catch fire. Do you back your own play, cheerlead your own parade, or are you too quick with doubt, limitations, cost analyses, or reasons why not? What kind of life would it be never to rain on a parade, your own or anyone else's? How? Notice any reflexive pulling back, naysaying, or buzz-killing when you or someone gets happily excited about something. Be aware of any personal history with parents or others who got into an elevated mood or a bit of grandiosity that led to trouble later, and how that history could be shaping your reactions to people and situations today that are actually quite different. Remember that you can always still say no. In other words, just because there's some new scheme on the table doesn't mean that you're locked into doing it. You can trust in your capacity to explore the idea fully, even if you or others are full of passion about it, while simultaneously knowing that you're reserving your rights. It's okay to be quiet, spacious, even silent. Okay to take some time to let things air out and take more shape before you respond. Even if your deep down view is that this idea is insane, disastrous, or worse, often you don't have to say anything at all and it will collapse on its own. When you do communicate to yourself or to another person, try to start with what's true and useful in whatever is hatching. It's often fine to stay with that theme. If you have concerns, expressing them usually goes best if they're both timely and wanted. Ignore this suggestion if there's a compelling reason to do so. Keep them relevant to the matter at hand. For example, if the cost of an idea is a few hundred dollars, whatever problems it has don't include the specter of poverty in old age. Look at your family and friends. Look at yourself. What parades, what longings of the heart, big dreams, promises deferred, crazy ideas that just might really work, are eager to get started? What could you do this year to open the paths for them? You've been listening to Just One Thing, Simple Practices for Resilient Happiness by Dr. Rick Hansen, brought to you by Sun Sounds of Arizona. We are so busy these days that it's great to have just one thing to focus on, a simple theme to reflect on and be inspired by. These practices are grounded in brain science, positive psychology, and contemplative training. They're simple and easy to do, and they produce powerful results. For example, one practice asks you to take a few minutes each day to notice the little things you appreciate or feel grateful for, like the smell of an orange or the smile of a friend. This may not sound like much, but research has shown that this practice will lift your mood, protect you against stress, and even strengthen your immune system. This is your volunteer programmer, Barbara Felix, thanking you so much for listening today, and I hope that you have a wonderful rest of your day. And now, stay tuned for more interesting programming coming to you from Sun Sounds of Arizona.
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1: We're glad that we're back with you. My name is Beth Gustin, a licensed professional counselor here in Colorado, and I have my co-host and colleague, Robin Ennis, a licensed clinical social worker in Colorado, and now we call her Dr. Robin or Dr. Ennis, whichever. I think Dr. Robin sounds good.
2: Or just Robin. We'll just go with Robin.
1: Okay. And we're also here with Jeff, who is our amazing behind-the-scenes, couldn't-do-the-podcast-without-him, Thompson. That's a long middle name.
3: My mom would like it.
1: It's been a long time since we've done a podcast, and we're a little punchy and a little out of practice. We're back. Our topic is mental health awareness because May is Mental Health Awareness Month, and the theme for this year is community. And so we thought we'd take some time and talk about the benefits of community, some facts and myths about mental health, and just raise everyone's awareness about the topic.
2: Yes. Speaking of community, I missed you all. You all make me smile. Beth and Jeff and our listening community. Speaking of community, I believe that the impacts that we have on each other is that we allow one another to step outside of our heads. And that's where I feel like I benefit from my sense of community is sometimes I can be really hard on myself from what I've been told. And so that the people around me allow me to be the observer and to step back from myself. So that's why I feel like a sense of community is very beneficial for a person's mental health.
1: Beth, I agree with you, Robin. I think community for me also gets me out of my head. It serves as a good distraction. It serves as a good reminder when I'm feeling like I don't have a lot of support or feeling like I'm alone in something. It reminds me that I'm not. And it provides a lot of laughter, which for me is a really good escape from sometimes the challenging day-to-day stuff that life can bring.
3: Mm-hmm. I think for me, it's like if you're isolated a little bit and you start painting your own picture, it's all up to you. You know, there's no paint by numbers. It's you can take your canvas and fill it, depending on what's on your palette to use. But when you're with community, there's so many other crayons in the box to help make that picture. And you're not responsible for everything that's going on. You just kind of blend in or blend out. So, yeah, I like community.
1: I like the artistic analogy.
2: I do too. And it got me thinking because, Jeff, you said something. Well, is that we all have, you know, kind of in a way differing perspectives that we bring. And I also too think that with community, there's also too maybe some shared commonality that helps us feel, you know, less alone. So in the beginning of the intro, Beth mentioned about, am I going to be called Dr. Ennis or Dr. Robin? Because I'm graduating this week. And so within the community of my school, I felt less alone in terms of the struggle. I jokingly say this, but misery loves company, right? I'm like, okay, so I'm not the only one struggling in this class. So it helped me gain more perspective. And I believe that in that sense of community, me and my peers, we built one another up in order to get through the program. And right now, we're all going back and forth and basking in the title of doctor. I think that's something I'm still going to have to get used to. But anyway.
3: D-R-R-E. Dre.
2: That's what I kind of figured that's where you were going. I was like, Dr. Dre.
3: Dr. Robin. It used to be Rocket Robin.
1: I just said congratulations to you, Robin, because I have been a semi-witness to parts of your journey. I know some of the times where it was really hard and some of the times where it was a triumph. And I commend you for sticking with it and for getting another degree. I mean, that's huge.
2: Yeah, no, thank you. No, really, thank you, both of you. And so, Beth, you mentioned, right, and you've been part of both the triumphs, but then the struggles. And Jeff, you have too, and both of you have witnessed when you hear my voice sounding different, you know, if I'm not upbeat like I usually am. And so, again, that's a part of community is maybe recognizing something in ourselves that we may not recognize, or picking up on things that we may not want to speak about, but you're noticing it.
3: One thing I really remember is when you first started out on this journey for this last college hurrah, I guess, that community, you were alone and they didn't understand blindness, and you thought, oh my gosh, here I go, you know, and it brought you all the way back to when you first started going to the school, and, you know, and you thought it would be so much different.
2: Exactly. I'm the first completely blind student that the program has had. So yeah, there was a lot of learning from each other. And so it did take me back to some other of my educational journeys. I enjoyed it, but, you know, but there were definitely some struggles. And so I was worried that those struggles would happen again. And in some classes they did, but not for the majority of the program. I feel like a lot of the students were very understanding and didn't have a lot of preconceived notions about me, but rather tried to get to know me as a person, and it was inclusive. So that helped a lot.
3: I remember when you first started this journey, we would ask you, is it okay to record today? Are you sure?
2: Yes. But that's true, right? Because that's what I'm saying, Jeff, is that y'all, you and Beth recognized when I just was not all there some days. Again, I appreciate that because it helped me feel less alone, and it let me know that both of you were being attentive to me. So I appreciate that. So yes, you both are my community, and that's why I said it feels good. You know, whenever we talk, it's really like a coffee talk table. Oh my goodness, that didn't make sense. It's like a coffee
1: table talk.
2: Yes, thank you.
1: I think too, I'm working with a number of clients right now on this concept of finding their community, finding their people that get them, that they feel comfortable around and safe around. And Robin, you reminded me that community can be as small as two or three people.
2: Mm-hmm. Yeah.
1: It doesn't have to be this large group. It can be just one or two people that you feel close to and safe with and comfortable around. And I also think community is extremely hard to find.
2: Mm-hmm.
1: You know, sure, you can go on meetup.com and try to find something. That's very hit and miss. If you don't have a spiritual home like a church or a mosque or a temple or something, then it's harder to find community. So it is, I think, especially today, it can be a lot of work and energy to find a community. But when you do find community, the benefits to every aspect of your life are positively impactful.
2: I agree. And we were on the same wavelength, Beth, because because I know we talked about this before, is that about age and community and how when we get older, it looks different. Even within a community, there can be the need to find community within itself. For instance, I have clients who have multiple disabilities. And so if they try and find community, like let's just say blindness, but they have other disabilities, and so they may not feel like they can find that sense of community within the blindness because they may not have that sense of belonging. So then it's like, okay, well, now where do I go? I think that sometimes it can be added layers. That's where people have to be creative. So maybe one community may not fill all of your needs, and so that's why it's important that you can have a community based off of your identity. Or maybe you can have a community based off of hobbies or whatever it may be, but making sure that you have a diverse community of people who, and it can't only be a couple of people or however it may be, but making sure that you truly feel like you are being understood or belong.
3: You know, something that I have found in community sometimes when you feel like you really should get part of into a community such as the blindness community, whether it be like checking out the NFB or checking out the ACB or other groups, activities and stuff. But sometimes people think as it like being a savior in a sense. And I found myself, I had to get out of the bubble of putting yourself in a little too far, taking on too much and doing this. And pretty soon you're centered around that community and you lose your identity in a sense because you're now claiming to be all this other, not yourself, but you're requested of to do this and that. And if you get into the leadership and stuff. So I like community, but just don't throw yourself in hook, line, and sinker. You got to watch how you do that. Sometimes just commotion, activity and stuff, you know, getting involved in stuff, you know, off and on is enough. And that's kind of a community too.
2: Mm-hmm. Yeah, don't lose yourself within the community is what I hear you saying.
3: Like, that's what I was trying to say.
2: Yeah. No, yeah, no, you said it perfectly. That's right. Yeah, keeping your individuality. That is important.
3: Robin's back.
2: Sort of.
1: I think you bring up a good point, though, because where does identity start and end? And, you know, what's all included in that? And how involved in a community that is part of your identity do you want to become? And so there's that line I think each of us needs to find for ourselves of what does belonging look like, mm-hmm. and how much do I want to belong to a specific community?
3: Yeah.
2: That's a good one.

0: different perspectives, and you probably have a more solid core to go from. But there are tendencies to want and to be. So, yeah, it's a good idea to keep an eye out for that.
1: There's a song, and I can't remember who sings it, but it talks about that it's really brave or courageous to try and be yourself in a world that is constantly trying to change you or make you, you know, kind of like that status quo.
2: Yeah, I know what you're talking about, and I can't pull either right now.
1: Yeah.
0: I knew this was going to be a competition between Beth and I, so I was like...
2: Who can Google the fastest?
0: I can name that in four notes.
2: Jeff, name that tune.
1: Right, exactly.
0: Hum the tune a little bit there, Robin. Come on.
1: Yeah, I'll have to Google it the next time.
0: Yeah.
1: We do a podcast recording, I'll have to say. I'll start it off with that trivia.
0: I heard a line, and I don't remember the entirety of it, but it was something like, everything of mine has changed except for the loneliness. And it made me turn my head and I looked towards the speaker, you know, like
1: wow.
0: We do. But I had to think about that line and it was like, wow. I don't think community is the answer to loneliness. I think it allows you to set things on the shelf for a little bit. I mean, you have to deal with other certain things, particulars in your mind, but community at least gives you that breathing room. It's like opening up a window and letting the wind blow through and, you know, going for a walk or something in your head, you know, because when you get back home, there's stuff still there, but you might be in a better position to actually deal with the stuff that you want to.
1: Right. And when I think of that, so maybe you're right. Community is not a cure for loneliness, but maybe community is like that energy that allows you to be okay, even in the midst of your aloneness with yourself. Like, okay, so I can do this. I'm not alone in my thoughts or my experiences. So even when I'm not around this community, I still know that I have people around who will carry similar experiences.
0: I don't mean community is a distraction at all. I'm just trying to say that it kind of buys you time and gives you more space to work out the equations.
1: Right. Yeah, I agree. It's a confidence booster within mental health.
2: I think within mental health, I think within the blindness community, I think about all the different support groups that are out there, you know, through ACB, NFB, You Don't Look Blind, and I hear the stories of people that have attended those various organizations and how much more confident they come out than when they started. And I think it's the community of being with people that get it, of being with people that understand and can either be a mentor or just be that quiet voice of like, hey, you know, I can do this, you can do this. That in itself does a lot for our mental well-being.
1: It really does. And so when I was listening to you, Beth, it made me think of, that's why I think how you said that a community can be even like two or three people, or it can be small. So like, I have quite a few clients who will ask me about my journey in regards to blindness, and that makes them feel less alone, you know, in regards to their experiences. And Mr. Thompson didn't know this, but he, even though we still have yet to meet in person, he was my first person with low vision, my first friend. I call him my friend. He is my first friend who allowed me to feel safe in the blindness community, because I held a lot of preconceived notions of me not being good enough or me not being blind enough. And so Jeff provided that sense of safety for me with no judgment and helped me feel more comfortable in my skin.
0: This Mr. Thompson?
1: Yes. Yes.
2: The one, the only.
1: The one, the only.
0: 14 years ago? 15?
1: Well, 2009, 10,
0: 17?
1: Oh, wow. Yeah, because it was 2009 or 2010, somewhere around there.
0: You were still collecting Betty Boop then.
1: I'm still collecting Betty Boop.
0: Okay, some things haven't changed.
1: No,
0: when you're talking about community, and we were talking about, or I mentioned losing yourself or getting in too far and stuff like that, I pictured the Olympic rings, how they're five separate rings and they kind of overlap a little bit. here and there, but not in entirety.

0: So community is taking your circle and dipping it into another circle, like two rings coming together and overlapping and forming a little piece of area there. Well, while you still have, you know, 80-75% of yourself, but part of you is enjoying that community. And then you can move over to other areas, different friends, like you said, two friends, five friends, groups, activities, or just being outside and not being in the four walls that sometimes seem to contain us. So I like that symbolism of the Olympic rings. Whoever came up with that, they were really, that was genius.
1: So Jeff, they're not Olympic rings, but can I tell you something that's really funny? And you had no idea, is that maybe you can edit this out or keep it. But I have a fidget toy in my hand, and there are rings that go in and out of another.
0: Oh, really?
1: So the fact that you just mentioned rings, I'm like, huh, that's interesting.
0: I always catch you fidgeting in the edits.
1: Do. Yeah. Yes. I haven't done that in a long time, actually. But anyway, so I just wanted
0: one time
1: to
0: in the edit, Robin was fidgeting with something. She opened the drawer and put it away and shut the drawer.
1: I don't even have drawers.
0: No, it was a long time ago, and you did. Oh. And then I mentioned that, and you said, "No, I dropped it or something."
1: Oh. Yes. Yep. So. Anyway,
2: I caught myself fidgeting because I'm wearing a necklace today, and it's got a pendant, and I can move the pendant back and forth on the chain. And I was like, wait, that's probably going to get picked up in the audio, so I probably should stop doing that.
0: I actually think when you're fidgeting that you're doing well. I don't get nervous and fidget like with toys. Usually I'm doing fine, and I want to see this thing. See, I got one sitting here, and I can spin it, and it goes. I don't know what it does to me, but it sits there.
1: I don't know what it does to me. But anyway, I just mentioned that because it was funny because, yeah, this particular fidget toy has little rings in it.
0: Yeah.
2: You know, we talked about discussing some mental health myths or facts and doing some myth busting. Mm-hmm. And one thing that was coming to mind around community is, you know, there's a belief out there by some people, I think, that if we seek mental health support, we are weak. Mm-hmm. Or if we need to find a community to help us feel better, we are weak, you know, because we should be able to do things on our own and by ourselves.
1: That's a tough one. Yeah.
2: It's a tough one because I think some of this is cultural. Some of this is mm-hmm. who we are. Some of this is upbringing. But I will say that I personally think that all of us need help at some point with something. Mm-hmm. And there's nothing weak about seeking community. I actually think it's a strength when we're able to reach out and say, hey, I'm struggling and I need someone to talk to. And sometimes maybe, you know, your therapist is initially your only community you really feel like you have. And that's okay because you can build from that. Or maybe it's a, you know, a teacher, or maybe it's a neighbor, whoever it is, you know, but it's not a sign of weakness, at least in my opinion, to reach out for community and ask for help or support.
0: I think some of the walls crumble down as soon as you open that up a little bit with someone, because they're under the pretense or they're under the assumption that you're a rock solid person. You never have problems and stuff like that. So they would never go there. Right. And that when all of a sudden you show the little cracks in your armor that it's bothering you, it's like you're actually asking someone to come on in and let's sit down and talk about this a little bit.
1: Yep. I agree. That's actually the top myth that I was going to say. That's why a lot of celebrities now the slogans are it's okay not to be okay.
2: Yeah.
1: Whether you voice it or keep it all inside, everybody has, you know, struggles. So it's important to let it out because you'd be surprised, you know, if you let it out to a safe person. Not everybody's worthy, you know, to have that level of confidence or trust, but try and find somebody who is.
0: There's a book called Iron John, I believe it was. The guy was from Minnesota or something, but it talked about how men used to take the boys out to the woods and teach them about being a man and how to pull yourself up by the bootstraps and, you know, not like that. I mixed about three generations together in that sentence, but they used to teach the boys how to be men. and stuff like that. And I think the concept, what I grew up with, was you got to be tough. You got to pull yourself up by the bootstraps and get on with it. Don't let that stuff bother you. You know, you had to be, you know, what, quote, a man. I'm doing the air quotes, a man and stuff like that. And so we had this identity that we weren't, but we'll have to be. So it's like, okay, when I get there. So it's like this place that you got to get to, like climb a mountain to become something. But, you know, as soon as I, in my lifetime, was able to, like, admit, you know, I was wrong, or I have to do something about this, or it was so much easier. Yeah. Everyone's got something, you know?
2: Exactly. Exactly. So I appreciate all of you listening to our meandering conversation around Mental Health Awareness Month and staying with us as we took a couple side trips. Is there anything else, though, that we meant to cover and have not?
1: No, but I want to hear from all of you. How do you celebrate your mental health triumph, right? How do you celebrate your community, or just celebrate you during this month of May, or actually even outside of the month of May? How do you take care of your mental health? That's what I'm curious.
0: And if someone's thinking that they don't have somewhere to turn to, what would you suggest them to do?
2: You know, I think the fact that you're listening to this podcast, that counts as community. Mm-hmm. We didn't talk about online community. We didn't talk about feeling like you know someone that you've never met because you hear their voice a lot. But that, to me, that is a type of community. Is it ideal if that's all you have? No, because there's a lot to be said for in-person energy. But I also believe in starting wherever you are and starting small. And so if you're thinking to yourself, I don't know how to build community, I do believe it counts that you listen to the podcast, because that is community. And I think a place to start from my perspective is, what are your interests? You know, what do you like to do? And are any of those interests things you could do with other people? And if there are, then hop onto good old Google and see if there's a group near you doing the same thing. Or see if there's even an online community around that thing that could then branch out to be more local.
1: I agree. That's what I suggest to clients. And so I think it's important if you do have mobility challenges that prevent you from being as active, yeah, start small with online communities revolving around your particular interest. And then who knows, maybe you can develop a bond with a couple of people that you feel comfortable with meeting in person, and going from there. But it's always trying to start small and then seeing where it takes you.
0: I like the idea of chasing curiosity. You have a hunch about something, you're thinking about something, well, follow that path sometimes and see where it takes you, you know? I mean, it might get you out to a group activity. It might get you onto a webinar or something. Or like ACB has all those communities and stuff that are open. You can find that out from their website, NFB. And it's just interesting. Sometimes I dabble into it and then sit on the sideline and eat popcorn. But it's interesting to see what else is going out there. And like you mentioned, the blindness community, some people haven't met that group yet. And it's just kind of neat to see peers or people who are much like you or same eye condition or something like that, that you can easily wrap your brain around in a sense, because they're similar, and then you can learn from, or they can learn from you. And, you know, that's community.
2: I agree. As always, we'll love to hear from you and love your feedback. So please send us your messages, leave us your voicemails. We do get them. We do respond.
1: Yes. We always love hearing from you. And again, if you have any topics that you want us to dive into, feel free to do that.
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1: Until next time, take care.
0: 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Thanks for listening, and until next time, bye-bye.
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1: Hello, everyone, and welcome to the Smithsonian Magazine program, brought to you by Sun Sounds of Arizona. My name is Chuck Berry. I'm your Sun Sounds volunteer reader. I'm reading from the April-May 2026 edition of the Smithsonian Magazine today. So I hope you enjoy the program. I'll begin with this article, The Hungriest Heart, The Rise, Fall, and Restoration of Anzia Yezierska, one of America's great immigrant novelists. In the 1890s, the crowded Jewish enclave on New York's Lower East Side, filled with horses, pushcarts, clotheslines, and Hebrew shop signs, drew fascination and derision from the American public. This immigrant community was considered exotic and creative. It was also decried as squalid and foreign. At the same time that uptown audiences were flocking to Yiddish theaters, novelist Henry James was writing with alarm about the Hebrew conquest of New York. Growing up in this crucible of a new America, a Jewish immigrant named Anzia Yezierska, through sheer force of personality, would overcome prejudice to become one of the Roaring Twenties' most popular authors, one whom a newspaper in New York dubbed Queen of the Ghetto. Yezierska's writing gave voice to the ghetto's dwellers as she documented the struggles, particularly of immigrant women, to lead full lives in the United States. Her work helped non-immigrants understand the striving of the foreign-born, and though her fame has wavered, her work remains as vital today as it was 100 years ago, capturing the immigrant experience with a vividness rarely matched in American letters. Yezierska's family arrived in New York from Poland in 1890, when Yezierska, the youngest of 9 children, was about 10 years old. They were among the 2 million to 3 million Jewish people who migrated to the U.S. between 1880 and the early 1920s. While her parents encouraged her brothers to pursue careers, they expected their 4 daughters to gain a minimal education, then do menial work in sweatshops before quickly marrying. Her father, Bernard, stressed that a woman without a man was less than nothing. Yezierska disagreed, and her father came to call her blood and iron for her willfulness. When she was still a teenager and working long hours in a laundry, she left home and took a room on East 63rd Street in the Clara D. Hirsch Home for Working Girls, where staff prepared immigrant girls to be garment workers or servants or to train as stenographers. This was the first phase of Yezierska's effort, as some of her later fictional characters would say, to work myself up for a person. A benefactor provided her with a scholarship to Teachers College at Columbia University. After graduating in 1904, she became a cooking instructor in city schools. Teaching, though, was not her calling. She later described the work as a treadmill of deadness. Yezierska's 1911 marriage to Arnold Levitas, a typographer, proved no escape. After giving birth to their daughter, Louise, in 1912, Yezierska detailed her ensuing discontent with the role of stay-at-home mother in an unpublished essay, The Rebellion of a Supported Wife. She ended the marriage in 1916 and dedicated herself to writing short stories. For several years, Yezierska collected rejection slips. She was brimming with ideas, but the writing didn't come easy. As she described it, "Sometimes the vivisection I must commit on myself to create one little living sentence leaves me spent for days." Yezierska developed a style she termed immigrant English, mimicking the idioms of New York's Yiddish speakers. I told her my head was on wheels from worrying. Her characters are hungry for food and for fulfillment, and feel impeded in the effort to become a person in America. Their relentless drive reflects the author's rage at women's subordinate roles, at their poverty, and at the widespread disdain they received. As the narrator says in the short story, "How I Found America," without the public's understanding, the immigrant would forever remain driven back upon himself, corroded by the very richness of the unused gifts within his soul. Her own gifts she was determined to use. In 1917, Yezierska was in her mid-30s, had published only a few stories, and was unable to find full-time teaching work. So she followed her mother's advice to direct her complaints, as at a department store, to the top. On a cold day late that year, she dropped unannounced into the Columbia University office of John Dewey. A major force in progressive education, Dewey was a dean at Teachers College, where Yezierska had trained. That day, as she spoke passionately to him about her dreams, the tall sage was stunned and charmed. She gave him several short stories to read, and Dewey grew infatuated. Soon he was writing her love letters and poems. In one, he prophesied that from Yezierska, a great song shall fill the world. Dewey bought her a typewriter, encouraged her to audit his graduate seminar, and to help subsidize her writing, employed her on a sociology project in Philadelphia. He also forwarded an essay of hers to the New Republic. The romance between upper-crust philosopher and passionate immigrant, which was to inspire many of Yezierska's later writings, didn't last more than a year. After a breakup, Dewey demanded she return his letters. She refused and lifted some of his phrases for upper-class characters in her fiction. After the New Republic ran the piece Dewey had sent them, editors began snapping up her stories. The critic, Edward J. O'Brien, gave Yezierska's The Fat of the Land the top ranking in his annual anthology of Best Short Stories for 1919. The tale offered a fresh portrait of the immigrant Jewish mother in the character of Hannah, a woman of frayed nerves and wild emotional swings. When her children snatch food from her market basket, she shouts, "Murderers! What are you tearing from me, my flesh? From where should I steal to give you more?" The children prosper. While Hannah's old country ways remain an embarrassment, as adults they settle her in a comfortable townhouse with servants. Ambivalent about her new status, Hannah is caught between worlds. She feels at home neither during a return visit to the ghetto nor amid the new comforts of The Fat of the Land. When Houghton Mifflin published Yezierska's short story collection, Hungry Hearts, in 1920, sales were sluggish. Serving as her own publicist, she knocked at the door of Hearst newspaper columnist Frank Crane and handed him a copy of the book. In his syndicated column, Crane wrote with awe about Yezierska, insisting that her stories revealed an alien people's naked soul. That's when Hollywood came calling. In the 1910s and 20s, film producers, many of them Jewish, were looking for stories that highlighted the humanity of Jewish immigrants at a time when groups such as the Immigration Restriction League and supporters of eugenics were stoking fear of foreigners. Movie studios produced more than 36 silent films set in the Jewish ghetto in the 1920s, making the ghetto picture its own genre. In 1921, the pioneering film magnate Samuel Goldwyn offered Yezierska $10,000 for film rights to Hungry Hearts and put her on salary to complete the script. She stepped off a westbound train in Los Angeles in January 1921, wearing a simple blue suit, felt hat, and sandals. Journalists had gathered to cover her arrival, and before climbing into a limousine, she spun tales to them, suggesting that Goldwyn's contract had saved her from hard labor in Manhattan's sweatshops and laundries. She did not mention her long stints as a teacher and writer. Headlines followed. Sweatshop Cinderella wins fortune in movies. Yet Yezierska soon wearied of the star treatment and the studio system. The script was completed in a few months, and she briefly remained in Hollywood to work on a novel, but found no inspiration. After rejecting contracts from Goldwyn and producer William Fox, founder of Fox Film Corporation, she returned east for the most productive period of her life. In 1923, she published her first novel, Salome of the Tenements, which featured a streetwise Jewish girl who marries an upper-class philanthropist. Famous Players Lasky, the predecessor to Paramount Pictures, bought the film rights for $15,000, and the movie appeared in 1925. In that same year, Doubleday published Yezierska's finest novel, Bread Givers, a coming-of-age tale with echoes of Louisa May Alcott's Little Women. Yezierska describes the fate of a group of four sisters, three of whom are forced into dubious marriages by their father, Moishe Smolensky. Sarah, the feistiest of the sisters, breaks away from her family as a teenager. In their frequent arguments, her father, like Lazerska's own, calls Sarah blood and iron. After many struggles, Sarah achieves independence by becoming a schoolteacher. In Akota, Sarah and her husband, a school principal, takes in her widower father, unruly as ever, whom Sarah has found selling chewing gum on the streets. A reviewer in the New York Times hailed the novel's raw, uncontrollable poetry. But it was the last of her books to sell well. Yezierska wrote two more novels to diminishing interest, and the 1929 stock market crash wiped out her Hollywood earnings. Within a few years, the one-time queen of the ghetto applied for government relief and joined the New Deal's Federal Writers Project, where for one assignment, she employed her creative talent to describe the different species of trees in Central Park. In 1950, her autobiography, Red Ribbon on a White Horse, was a foreword by the poet W. H. Auden, gained critical praise but few readers. She wrote book reviews for the New York Times, but otherwise lived out her days far from the spotlight, and died in 1970 at a California nursing home after a stroke. Her work would soon emerge from obscurity after a chance rediscovery. In the late 1960s, Alice Kessler Harris, a British-born historian, later a professor at Columbia University, was researching Jewish participation in New York's labor movement. Finding references to Yezierska in Yiddish materials, she took breaks from the library's microfilm machines to read Yezierska's out-of-print books. In the early 1970s, as the women's movement gained momentum, Kessler Harris shared her photocopy of the novel with publishers, painting Yezierska as an unsung hero of an earlier feminist moment. In 1975, thanks to her efforts, Persia Books published a new edition of Bread Givers. Now a century old, the novel has sold more than 400,000 copies since its reissue. Many readers still identify with its portrait of a demanding immigrant father. I can't tell you the number of Chinese and Indian and Nepalese who've written to me to say how the book resonates, Kessler Harris tells Smithsonian. The father in the book is clearly an exaggeration, but that exaggeration is familiar to so many people from different cultures that it's one of the things that gives the book its standing power. Yezierska's Blood and Iron, the passion and stubbornness that informed her prose, explain her endurance, and the jolt of recognition her words continue to offer readers. Not bad for someone who once said of her earlier days that she was just one of many new Americans beating out their hearts at your gates for a breath of understanding. And that completes the article, The Hungriest Heart, by Fred Nadia. Next up is this article titled The Boomer Chronicles. A new biography of Gary Trudeau offers a lively portrait of the comic strip that defined a generation, by Brandon Tinsley. It's a bit difficult today to imagine a comic strip wielding serious political power. But Gary Trudeau's Doonesbury, which ran daily from 1970 to 2014, got famous by helping millions of Americans make sense of the radical shifts in their country. So immense was Doonesbury's influence that President Gerald Ford quipped in 1975, "There are only three major vehicles to keep us informed as to what is going on in Washington: the electronic media, the print media, and Doonesbury." Not necessarily in that order. Trudeau has long managed to stay out of the public eye. In Trudeau and Doonesbury, the cartoonist who turned the news into art, the first major biography of the artist, journalist Joshua Kendall offers a definitive and inviting account of Trudeau's career, based on archives and interviews, including with politicians who were on the receiving end of his barbs. Kendall takes us from Saranac Lake, the village in the Adirondack Mountains, where Trudeau, as a precocious elementary schooler, exactingly directed plays in his family home. "I was a little dictator," he jokes, to Yale University. There, as an undergraduate, around 1970, Trudeau first confronted war, as the Vietnam draft lottery loomed over him and his classmates. A scarred upper digestive tract saved Trudeau from being conscripted. The social environment wasn't the only thing that was changing. Trudeau was, too. He started drawing a strip called Bull Tales, first published in the Yale Daily News on September 30, 1968, which contained the seeds of Doonesbury. In those early days, Trudeau was, per his editor at the Yale Daily News, a classic male chauvinist pig. that changed when he fell for Annie Hurlbut, one of the first women to enroll as a Yale undergraduate in 1969. At first, she described his work as a sexist piece of crap. Yet the two dated, and Trudeau's time with Hurlbut made him a lifelong feminist. Doonesbury debuted in 28 newspapers in 1970, and Trudeau created bold women characters such as Joni Caucus, introduced in 1972, who embodied a new liberation. By the new century, Doonesbury was appearing in around 1,400 newspapers. Trudeau also made innovations in more recent years, creating the Amazon sitcom Alpha House, 2013-14, starring John Goodman. "Goodman calls me the script Nazi," Trudeau told The New Yorker in 2014, "which means I protect every period and comma." The little dictator was still at work. Trudeau drew in readers by focusing on the often bizarre and confusing daily life faced by baby boomers, Kendall writes, and unlike the artist's role model Charles Schulz, the Peanuts creator, whose terrain is our often painful inner life, Kendall notes, Trudeau's is the absurd external reality that envelops us. And that completes the article, The Boomer Chronicles, by Brandon Tinsley. Next up is Stamps of Approval by Heather Hughes. The idea of rewarding loyal customers has existed for millennia. In ancient Egypt, merchants offered their regulars tokens that could be redeemed for staples like bread or beer. In the late 1700s, one New England merchant gave customers copper tokens to exchange for merchandise. But the first large-scale loyalty program didn't appear until the late 19th century. In 1891, traveling salesman Thomas Speary came upon an intriguing incentive program in a Milwaukee department store, which issued stamps with each purchase that customers could later redeem for merchandise. Speary saw a chance to make a business out of printing these stamps and selling them to retailers. With investor Shelley Byron Hutchinson in 1896, Speary founded the Speary and Hutchinson Company, known as S&H, which issued its first green and white paper stamps at stores in Jackson, Michigan, near Hutchinson's hometown of Ypsilanti. For every 10 cents spent at participating stores, customers received a stamp worth 10 points. Once you'd acquired enough stamps to fill an S&H green stamps booklet, you redeemed them at an S&H showroom for anything from furniture to silverware. The program was a fast success with regional dry goods stores and soon with department stores and grocers. By its second year, S&H had expanded to 67 cities, and Speary and Hutchinson began opening more showrooms or redemption centers where customers presented their stamps for merchandise. One booklet could get you a porcelain lamp, while six booklets could get you a bicycle. In the early 1900s, S&H launched its catalog, which became one of the most widely circulated publications in the country. By 1964, S&H was distributing a reported 32 million copies a year, as customers redeemed more than a billion stamps weekly. The decade saw green stamps zenith. The United States had approximately 800 S&H redemption centers and more than 100,000 participating businesses in the 1960s. Andy Warhol immortalized the stamps in a 1962 silkscreen, now in the collection at the Museum of Modern Art in New York. But in the mid-1970s, as the U.S. economy stagnated, S&H began to decline. By the late 1980s, fewer than 100 retailers were still participating, and as many stores chose to cut out the middleman by offering their own rewards programs, S&H green stamps never quite recovered. In 1981, the founding family sold S&H, but in 1999, one of Sperry's great-grandsons repurchased it. The stamps went digital the following year, rebranded as Green Points. But this and other rebrands failed to capture the magic. S&H was obsolete thanks to the phenomenon it had created. Many retailers now offer rewards programs which are bigger than ever. In 2024, they accounted for $12 billion in economic activity. And that completes the article, Stamps of Approval, by Heather Hughes. And that also completes the broadcast today. You've been listening to the Smithsonian Magazine program, brought to you by Sun Sounds of Arizona. My name is Chuck Berry. It's been my privilege to be your volunteer reader. I've been reading articles from the April-May 2026 edition of the Smithsonian. I hope you enjoyed the program. Stay well, stay safe, have a wonderful week, and thank you so much for spending your time with me today.
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0: 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Sun Sounds of Arizona's programming is primarily designed for and directed to people who cannot read conventional print due to a disability. 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
1: 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I'm Byron Buckner, bringing you 60 minutes of news, information, and commentary about the black community. This week I have 7 selections, including a story about debutantes from the Atlanta Journal-Constitution, news stories about the NAACP and a scholarship from the Baltimore Afro-American and the website chalkbeat.com. I found an opinion piece in the Taipei Times, a book review from the Journal of American History. I'm going to wrap up the program with an interview with the creator of critical race theory from the Guardian newspaper, and I'm starting with this news story out of Alabama titled, Southern Poverty Law Center Leader Pleads Not Guilty for Organization in Federal Donor Fraud Case. This was written by Sophia Riddle and published May 7, 2026, at the Associated Press's AP.com website. The leader of the Southern Poverty Law Center pleaded not guilty Thursday, May 7th, on behalf of the organization to charges that the civil rights group defrauded donors by failing to disclose that money would be paid to informants inside extremist groups. The group's interim president and CEO, Brian Fair, appeared in federal court in Montgomery representing the Southern Poverty Law Center on charges of money laundering conspiracy, wire fraud, and false statements to a bank. A grand jury indictment was filed April 21st by the U.S. Justice Department. The charges are an extraordinary strike against the Alabama-based organization, which works to combat discrimination and racism, particularly in Alabama, Florida, Georgia, Louisiana, and Mississippi. The Southern Poverty Law Center has denied wrongdoing. No individuals are charged in the case. The trial is set to begin in October. The group has drawn criticism from conservatives, including FBI Director Kash Patel, especially after it included Charlie Kirk's Turning Point USA in a report about hate and extremism. Kirk was killed during a Utah college appearance in 2025. The Justice Department accuses the organization of defrauding donors by using their money to fund the same extremism it says it fights. At least $3 million went to informants affiliated with the Ku Klux Klan, the Aryan Nations, the National Socialist Party of America, and other groups between 2014 and 2023, the indictment says. Fair has said the payments went to confidential informants to monitor threats of violence from the extremist groups. The information gathered helped save lives, he said, and was frequently shared with the FBI. The charges against the Southern Poverty Law Center are provably wrong. They are based on inaccurate facts and a misapplication of law, Fair said in a statement released after Thursday's hearing. Our informant program was successful in accomplishing its purposes. Threats and attacks were prevented, criminal activity was stopped, and information was gathered to dismantle the efforts of hate and extremist groups. The Southern Poverty Law Center is no stranger to legal threats by those on the wrong side of history, Fair continued. In our 55 years, we have faced and prevailed in numerous fights. During Thursday's arraignment, the Southern Poverty Law Center's attorney, Addie Lau, said that the defense may try to dismiss the charges in the coming weeks on the basis of vindictive prosecution, echoing supporters who have said that the Southern Poverty Law Center is being unfairly targeted by the Trump administration for its civil rights triumphs. U.S. Attorney Kevin Davidson dismissed that idea after the trial, saying that his office is following standard procedure for the case. There is nothing vindictive about this prosecution, Davidson told reporters. Acting U.S. Attorney General Todd Blanche recently acknowledged that the organization has a history of sharing information with law enforcement after he was challenged for saying the opposite. That's well documented, and there's no dispute there. They aren't charged with any of that conduct, Blanche said. That was the news story titled, Southern Poverty Law Center Leader Pleads Not Guilty for Organization in Federal Donor Fraud Case. This was written by Sophia Riddle and published May 7, 2026, in the Associated Press's AP.com website. My next reading is titled, Legendary San Francisco Pastor Reverend Dr. Amos C. Brown to receive NAACP Spingarn Medal at 117th National Convention in Chicago. This was published May 11, 2026 in the Baltimore Afro-Americans Afro.com website. The National Association for the Advancement of Colored People announces that Reverend Dr. Amos C. Brown, longtime civil rights leader, pastor, and tireless advocate for justice, will be honored with the 111th Spingarn Medal this July at the 117th NAACP National Convention in Chicago. Recognizing his extraordinary contributions to civil rights, social justice, and leadership over more than six decades. Instituted in 1914 by Joel E. Spingarn, the Spingarn Medal is awarded annually to an African-American whose achievements reflect the highest levels of excellence across honorable fields. First presented in 1915 to biologist Ernest Everett Just, the medal has recognized individuals whose work has shaped the nation and the world. Reverend Dr. Brown joins a distinguished list of honorees whose work has advanced the cause of freedom and equality, including Rosa Parks, Dr. Martin Luther King, Toni Morrison, Vice President Kamala Harris, Dr. Hazel Dukes, Congressman James Clyburn, Misty Copeland, Maya Angelou, and Thurgood Marshall. A contemporary of Dr. Martin Luther King, Jr. and an active participant in the civil rights movement, Reverend Dr. Brown has dedicated his life to confronting injustice and expanding opportunity. From his early work as a freedom writer to his leadership in organizing voter registration efforts across the South, Reverend Dr. Brown has carried forward a lifelong commitment to nonviolent resistance and community empowerment. For nearly 50 years, Reverend Dr. Brown served as pastor of Third Baptist Church of San Francisco, extending his ministry beyond the pulpit through advocacy for economic justice, educational equity, and criminal justice reform, and also global human rights. His influence spans local, national, and international efforts, including advocacy against apartheid, interfaith coalition building, and ongoing work to address systemic inequalities affecting black communities. Reverend Dr. Amos Brown represents the NAACP tradition of service, leadership, and sacrifice, said Leon Russell, chairman of the NAACP National Board of Directors. He has stood at the forefront of the fight for justice, bringing clarity, courage, and conviction to some of the most important civil rights struggles of our time. It is an honor to recognize his life's work with the Spingarn Medal. As part of his lifelong civil rights work, Reverend Dr. Brown has invested deeply in future generations through the Dr. Amos C. Brown Fellowship, supporting students in their pursuit of education, leadership, and social justice movements. Brown served as vice chair of the California Reparations Commission and the local San Francisco Reparations Commission, which resulted in apologies from the state and local reparations commissions. In 1991, he united all major black Baptist conventions and testified before the Senate Judiciary Committee in opposition to Clarence Thomas's appointment to the U.S. Supreme Court. I am deeply honored and humbled to receive the Spingarn Medal, said Reverend Dr. Amos Brown. This recognition reflects the collective work and shared commitment of those who continue to stand for justice, equality, and human dignity. Reverend Frederick Haynes III, Brown's longtime friend, spiritual son, and mentee for social justice and world peace, will present the medal to Reverend Dr. Brown at the award dinner on Wednesday, July 22nd. That was the article titled, Legendary San Francisco Pastor Reverend Dr. Amos C. Brown to receive the NAACP Spingarn Medal at 117th National Convention in Chicago. This was published May 11, 2026, in the Baltimore Afro-Americans Afro.com website. My next reading is an opinion piece that was originally published at the Bloomberg News Agency's website, but there was a paywall there, and I had to search and find it on the web at the Taipei Times newspaper website. The title is, Should Black Britons Play African Americans? Stop Asking. This was written by Peter A. Berry and was published May 17, 2026. Diaspora Wars. Those recurring fights over identity and ownership among the global black community are never pretty and they are rarely necessary. However, the latest battle feels particularly wasteful. American comedian Drewski reignited a familiar debate last week when he released a skit satirizing Hollywood for casting black British actors in stereotypical African-American parts. In it, Drewski plays an English thespian who shifts between the roles of an enslaved American and a modern-day gangster, only to jarringly return to a British accent moments after a director yells cut. In the days since the skit was released, people across

schools, they are stripping away what few parts are available to black men and women born and raised in the U.S. Critics want Hollywood to stop. Putting aside the fact that the industry does not prioritize black stories, such a mandate ignores the nature of a global business while helping disenfranchise black actors across the globe. It would be trading one problem for another or turning one problem into two. Of course, either scenario assumes there is a major issue with casting black roles internationally. There is not, or at least there should not be. Like the National Basketball Association, Hollywood uses big budgets to sell big titles to big audiences worldwide. With so much invested, Hollywood executives are, like their NBA counterparts, facing serious stakes. If they lose too much money, they lose jobs. Maximizing their chances of winning requires drawing from the largest possible talent pool. The person they believe to be the most suitable for a particular role can, and must, come from anywhere. In the league, that means the Charlotte Hornets drafting reigning MVP Shai Gilgeous-Alexander from Canada and the San Antonio Spurs bringing on current Defensive Player of the Year Victor Wembanyama from France. In show business, that means Welsh-born Christian Bale plays Batman, London-raised Tom Holland plays Spider-Man, and Australian Margot Robbie plays Barbie. Sometimes that also means black Londoner Daniel Kaluuya plays Black Panther leader Fred Hampton. People can complain about cultural identity, but would they also argue against signing Serbian Nikola Jokic or Greek Giannis Antetokounmpo because they were not born and raised in, say, Idaho? Of course, the world of art would never be the tidy science sports can be. It is strange to watch Londoner Chiwetel Ejiofor be interviewed about playing an enslaved American. I also found Kaluuya's southern accent as Hampton to be unconvincing. However, occasional misses do not negate the broader merits of international casting, and abandoning it altogether could result in a bleak domino effect. Beyond the best black actors being prevented from performing on the biggest stages, up-and-coming black performers would suffer too. If the A-list black actors from across the pond could not take on parts beyond their home, they would have to take on smaller local roles in an already smaller international film economy. Global black stars would become local black stars, local black stars would become journeymen, and emerging black actors would become hobbyists. All the while, white Europeans would still be free to play the roles of white Americans, free of misplaced identity politics in a game of dollars and cents and craft. No one is wrong for considering cultural sensitivities, and some roles could indeed be best portrayed by black Americans. I am the descendant of enslaved Americans, and my parents are from Mississippi and Alabama. I know the stakes. The dearth of opportunities communities have known for generations is one shared by many families of color in the United States. Drawing a hard line to keep non-American black actors from telling these stories, however, pulls focus away from the real issue at home, a talent pipeline that is drying up. Nearly 7% of black children in the United States do not have access to arts education in school, more than twice the rate of their white peers, according to a 2019 report from the National Arts Education Data Project, which collected data from 17 states. An often cited 2012 National Endowment for the Arts survey found that black students experienced a 49% decrease in arts education since the 1980s. Their white counterparts saw almost no change. Better funded arts programs and stronger outreach can help ensure the next Michael B. Jordan can blossom instead of shrivel, and future Issa Rae's do not need a Kickstarter campaign to launch their careers. More intentional pipelines can help ensure the next generation of actors is nurtured instead of neglected. That future, however, does not exist in isolation. Diaspora means a dispersion of people from an original homeland, but it doubles as a synonym for cultural connectedness and shared consequences, even if they are not obvious at first.
In an industry where opportunities are already

be limited, excluding black actors from overseas from black American roles could mean fewer stories get greenlit at all. So every time the question of whether black Britons should portray African Americans comes up, we should consider who really loses. That was the opinion piece titled, Should Black Britons Play African Americans? Stop Asking. It was written by Peter A. Bailey and published originally in the Bloomberg News Service and reprinted in the Taipei Times on May 17, 2026. My next reading is titled, Illinois Quietly Changes Scholarship for Teachers of Color Amid Lawsuit and Threats from Federal Government. This was written by Samantha Smiley and published December 17, 2025 at the website chalkbeat.com. Chalkbeat is a daily newsletter that covers the Chicago, Illinois public school system. For 33 years, the Minority Teachers of Illinois Scholarship's mission has been to steer more people of color into the state's teacher workforce, which is largely white. But in October, state lawmakers quietly stripped race and ethnicity requirements and made the program open to students of any race. The changes are a response to a lawsuit by a conservative group that challenged the scholarship in 2024 and the Trump administration's push against diversity, equity, and inclusion initiatives at K-12 schools and higher education. A spokesperson for the Illinois Student Assistance Commission confirmed that the lawsuit was dismissed in court earlier this month. The motion to dismiss cited changes in Illinois' law. Illinois lawmakers passed House Bill 3065, which replaces the Minority Teachers of Illinois Scholarship with the Teachers of Illinois Scholarship during the General Assembly's veto session by a vote of 96-0 in the House and 59-0 in the Senate. It was signed into law by Governor J.B. Pritzker in November. Under the new law, students are eligible for the scholarship if they went to an Illinois K-12 school with 70% of the students receiving free or reduced lunch and a 3-year average teacher vacancy rate or vacancy number at or above the state level. Students who receive the scholarship will be expected to teach at public schools where the rate or number of teacher vacancies is at or above the statewide average to fulfill their teacher requirement. The changes make Illinois one of several states that have amended initiatives meant to help people of color and other underserved groups to avoid being targeted by the Trump administration's anti-DEI or diversity, equity, and inclusion push. The Pacific Legal Foundation, the conservative group that brought the lawsuit against the scholarship program on behalf of the American Alliance for Equal Rights, sees the changes as positive. Our goal was to eliminate these kinds of racial qualifications for grants from the government, said Samantha Romero Drew, an attorney with the Pacific Legal Foundation. We're pleased to see that Illinois changed this law so that it's open to everyone. Despite rolling back the scholarship for aspiring teachers of color, Illinois lawmakers say they want to continue efforts to diversify the teacher workforce, which is 78.9% white, according to the Illinois State Board of Education's 2025 report card. But they also want to protect the state from lawsuits from the federal government. It's not us conceding. It is ensuring that the resources that are going to those who need it the most does not stop, said House Representative Maurice West, a Democrat representing Rockford, Illinois, and chief sponsor of HB 3065. He added that he was worried that fighting the lawsuit would prevent students from accessing scholarship funds. The state paused the program in August 2025 as a result of the lawsuit. A spokesperson from the governor's office said, he remains fully committed in our efforts to build a teacher pool that better reflects the varied backgrounds and experiences of the people of our great state, as well as our work to uplift historically marginalized communities throughout Illinois. The next part of the article is titled, Teaching Scholarship Now Open to All. The Minority Teachers of Illinois Scholarship was created in 1992 to support students of color who want to become educators in Illinois schools. In recent years, the scholarship program offered up to $7,500 a year
to help students pay for tuition, room and board, and other fees. Upon graduation, students were expected to work full-time at an Illinois school with at least 30% of students of color. The scholarship was originally meant to help place teachers of color in classrooms with students of color. According to the Illinois 2025 report card, about 78% of Illinois teachers are white, while 6.3% are black, 8.9% are Latino, and 2.1% are Asian. By contrast, white students make up 44% of students enrolled in public schools, while 16.3% are black, 28.6% are Latino, and 5.7% are Asian American. Research shows that having a teacher of color improves outcomes for all students regardless of race. Students regardless of race who had a teacher of color had an increase in reading and math scores and were less likely to be chronically absent, according to a working paper in 2021 from the Annenberg Institute at Brown University. Representative Laura Faber Diaz, a Democrat who represents communities in northern Illinois and was a co-sponsor of HB 3065, believes changing the language and eligibility requirements for the Minority Teachers of Illinois scholarship was practical and necessary because of attacks on diversity, equity, and inclusion initiatives at schools from conservative groups and the federal government. The scholarship is a real casualty of the current atmosphere that we're in, Faber-Diaz said. It is an acknowledgement of the role that systemic racism and inequity has had that has led to a teacher of color shortage, said Faber-Diaz. When we change how people are eligible for it, we change what we're acknowledging and what we're willing to tell the truth about our history. Under the new law, scholarship recipients must be enrolled in a teacher preparation program in Illinois. The Illinois Student Assistance Commission said in an email to Chalkbeat that it will publish a list of districts and schools that meet the requirements for students interested in the program and for students who have to complete their teaching requirement. The commission noted that students who have received the scholarship in the past and are trying to renew their grants will have to apply to the new Teachers of Illinois scholarship. A spokesperson said they could roll out an application by the end of this year or early next year. The last section of the article is titled, Illinois Joins Other States in Changing Diversity Scholarships. Illinois joins other states such as Missouri and Wisconsin that have made changes to state-funded higher education scholarships in the wake of the U.S. Supreme Court's 2023 ruling in Students for Fair Admissions versus Harvard University and University of North Carolina, which struck down race-conscious language in admission policies. In 2023, the University of Missouri system said it would no longer offer scholarships that consider race and ethnicity, a month after the state's former Attorney General, Andrew Bailey, wrote a letter calling on colleges and universities to adopt criteria for scholarship excluding race and ethnicity. Wisconsin's Supreme Court is set to hear a case about the state's Minority Undergraduate Retention Grant Program, a scholarship program created to serve Black, Latino, Native American, and Southeast Asian students from Laos, Cambodia, or Vietnam who immigrated to the United States after 1975, according to Wisconsin Public Radio. This comes after an appellate court ruled earlier this year that the scholarship program violated the Constitution because it discriminated on the basis of race. Wisconsin's state-funded scholarship had been challenged in court by a family in 2021, as reported by Wisconsin Public Radio, prior to the Students for Fair Admissions Supreme Court ruling and Trump's second term. Cedric Merrill Powell, Associate Dean for Academic Affairs and Professor of Law at the Howard University School of Law, says states and institutions have taken the Supreme Court's decision as a sign to erase anything that mentions race and argues that it is an overreaction. While he understands that states and institutions are trying to be proactive, he said, they're actually neutralizing and limiting a broader way of approaches that they can look at that still considers the whole person. That was the article titled, Illinois Quietly Changes Scholarship for Teachers of Color Amid Lawsuits and Threats from Federal Government. This was written by Samantha Smiley
and published December 17, 2025, at the website chalkbeat.com. My next reading is titled Black Cotillions. Debutante balls occupy a complex cultural space in our black communities. This was written by Brooke Lee Howard and published April 19, 2026 in the Atlanta Journal-Constitution's AJC.com website. Young women in matching pink dresses floated into the hall at the Georgia International Convention Center, setting the tone for the evening. The hall was decked out for a formal event with dining tables, a dance floor, and two rows of seating propped up on a stage. Hundreds of men and women swathed in tuxedos and draped in gowns paraded through. Just after guests were served a full-course meal, 28 young women in individually chosen white gowns led a procession into the hall. Debutantes. They were the main attraction after pre-debutantes, high school juniors, left the room. Families were fully prepared to celebrate their daughters' matriculation into adulthood in the most visible, extravagant way possible. Also referred to as cotillions, debutante balls are known for their elegance and status within black communities, and the pink-cultured Pearls Cotillion upheld the standard. Though debutante balls have been subjected to criticism about classism within the black community, participating in one has become a rite of passage for some girls and young women to showcase their accomplishments. Typically held in the spring, they're hosted by a variety of organizations, churches, sororities, and fraternities. It is a way for young people to experience the formality of the culture, said former Atlanta Mayor Shirley Franklin, who was at the Pink Cultured Pearls Cotillion and at one time a debutante. This is the opportunity for them to participate, and they spend time together, preparing for leadership, for community engagement, Franklin said. Even for a family as prominent as the Kings, becoming a debutante was a marker of growth and transition. It felt like a way to step into this next chapter with intention, said debutante Yolanda Renee King, the only grandchild of Martin Luther King Jr. and Coretta Scott King. Though rooted in the black American custom of pageantry, cotillions increased in popularity during the first half of the 20th century when black families wanted to display their success despite the oppression of Jim Crow. You start to see more black folks with wealth through the 1920s, said Brooke Thomas, a Spelman College 2013 graduate and assistant professor in African American Studies at the University of Alabama. By the Second World War, I think you got a more robust black middle class, a more robust group of folks with wealth who want to not so much show off their daughters in terms of show off their wealth, but also as a way of achievement. Thomas explained that as more black people went to college, they utilized debutante balls as a networking opportunity. Black families were less concerned about presenting their daughters to eligible suitors, but more as an indication in the success of child rearing. Participating in a cotillion became a subtle act of defiance in the midst of racial segregation and oppression. However, Thomas did note that the act of defiance started to appear elitist to other black people who felt as if they didn't belong within those same social circles. She said there are perceptions that debutante balls are exclusive, that they are expensive, and that some people believe a person has to fit a specific type and socioeconomic status in order to participate. Blaze Tucker, the daughter of singer-songwriter, television personality, and Broadway producer Candy Burris, participated in the youngest program of the Ivy Community Foundation. Burris posted on social media how she did not know what to expect or how to dress for a cotillion. "So, I've never been to a cotillion in my life. I showed up for this cotillion with Blaze and I just wore a suit with sneakers," Burris wrote on Threads. "I thought only the girls in it had to be dressed up. All these people had on tuxedos and ball gowns. Let me go home." She added that she ended up leaving to change clothes. Thomas said, "Class differences in black America are complicated and vary by region. Elite doesn't always equate to wealth, and the definition of black elite continues to evolve. So much of that conversation about class for black folks is rooted in colorism and hair texturism," she said. "Black excellence can be good and bad.
I think it's good when it helps us collectively affirm ourselves and our communities, Thomas said. I think we can and should affirm the success of our youth through cotillions or debutante programs. But I do wonder if black excellence becomes a problem when it leads to such a high or unrealistic expectation that it harms the very children we're trying to support. The Peak Cultured Pearls Cotillion, hosted by the Ivy Community Foundation in partnership with an Atlanta graduate chapter of Alpha Kappa Alpha Sorority, Incorporated, presented 28 debutantes on March 29th. Coretta Scott King was also a member of Alpha Kappa Alpha Sorority, Incorporated. Each participant was accompanied by her parents and a peer male escort as she took the stage and waltzed across the dance floor. Some spotlight was given to the debutantes' escorts. All high school seniors, the young men were presented on behalf of their parents and schools. It's not only an experience for the debutantes, but it's also an experience for their escorts, said Pink Cultured Pearls Cotillion Chair Billette Owens Ashford. It's amazing because we do talk to the escorts about setting goals and being your best self and once-in-a-lifetime experiences. Many of the 2026 debutantes were active in the Girl Scouts of America and National Honor Society. Others were members of their school's drama or dance clubs. Sports included volleyball, softball, track and field. One young lady was a winner of the Young Georgia Authors Writing Competition. Another was part of the South Fulton Swordfish swim team. Some were already duly enrolled in college. King opted to showcase her talents as a writer, having published a children's book and essays in Teen Vogue and The Washington Post. She also highlighted her role as an activist and public speaker. Cotillions have a really important place in the black community because they celebrate growth, culture, and community, King said. It's not just about tradition, it's about connection and development. Her parents also said the experience provided a much-needed moment to uplift black girls in a political climate where women have lost rights. All these girls are just tremendous leaders, said her mother, Andrea Waters King. This experience is helping prepare them for the world, but also inspiring us to keep going. You can't lift up people enough, particularly in this time when we are all dealing with so much uncertainty, said King's father, Martin Luther King III. At least you can go back and say, at this time, this may have been a moment in my life where I realized there was nothing new that I could not do. Andrea Waters King said debutante balls have given black families the opportunity to recognize and acknowledge the success of their daughters. Particularly in the past, when there was no other way again of black girls being celebrated historically. This has been a time when our girls were able to come together and stand just a little bit taller, she said. Owens Ashford, who has directed the Pink Cultured Pearls Cotillion for more than 20 years, said debutante balls continue to have a place in modern society. The part that I think that makes modern-day cotillions special is that we've been able to retool them. Because before, they were a presentation to society, Owens Ashford said. We've been able to take that a step further. Because a lot of our children are in need of sisterly interactions with one another, we have mentoring programs as a part of this. From October to March, the debutantes undergo community service, etiquette classes, and marketing workshops. They learn self-defense and take cultural trips to museums and concerts. Participants must attend classes every week. Some conduct fundraisers and have community support to help cover financial costs. It gives girls a chance to meet girls from various backgrounds and to share their female teenage experience, and it culminates with the cotillion, Owens Ashford said. It's another avenue and another opportunity for us to reach out to our young ladies. King, who plans to study law and social justice at Columbia University after graduating from high school, commended her experience in the debutante ball. She said the cotillion gave her the opportunity to bond with peers she may not have met otherwise, that it was not meant for one type of girl. My favorite part was the sisterhood, King said. We all came from different backgrounds, including different economic backgrounds and different high schools, and we still found so much connection, King said. It made the sisterhood feel real and inclusive. I learned that everyone brings something different, and that's what makes it strong.
That was the article titled, Black Cotillions, Debutante Balls Occupy a Complex Cultural Space in Our Black Communities. This was written by Brooke Lee Howard and published in the Atlanta Journal-Constitution's AJC.com website on Sunday, April 19th, 2026. Next, I have a review of the book titled, No Right to an Honest Living, The Struggle of Boston's Black Workers in the Civil War Era. This book was written by Jacqueline Jones, and this review was published in the Journal of American History, and it's academic.oup.com website on June 1st, 2024. No Right to an Honest Living offers compelling storytelling resting on mountains of evidence that antebellum Bostonians talked the talk of abolitionism but did not walk the walk. As one of the book's key figures, John S. Rock, makes plain, though many of the city's residents believed that slavery was an evil that needed to be eradicated from the United States, words were easy like the wind. Living up to their stated values through their deeds proved more challenging. Rock himself was an abolitionist, teacher, physician, and lawyer who, throughout his life, struggled to piece together an honest living despite being born free, well-educated, and well-connected. He shared the challenges faced by the barbers, blacksmiths, laborers, and servants, and some anti-slavery activists, orators, and ministers, too, who were being starved out by Boston's leaders and employers. Jacqueline Jones offers a deep and broad materialist analysis of how black people in Boston in the mid-19th century made ends meet despite these obstacles. Covering the period from 1845 to 1875, Jones analyzes big-picture trends that defined African-American communities and individual struggles for sustenance while offering specific case studies that elucidate how policies of segregation, perspectives of racial inferiority, and clashing cultural customs shaped the lives and livelihoods of black Bostonians. With fantastically granular detail about wages, occupations, and the fluctuating cost of survival in a New England city before, during, and after the Civil War, this book gives readers a sense of the quotidian mathematics involved in scraping by in the antebellum Northeast. That was a review of the book, No Right to an Honest Living, The Struggles of Boston's Black Workers in the Civil War Era, written by Jacqueline Jones, published by Basic Books. This book review was published in the Journal of American History. In its Volume 11, Issue 1, June 2024 edition, at the website academic.oup.com. My next reading is titled, I Saw the Backlash Coming, Civil Rights Activist Kimberly Crenshaw on America and Race. This was written by Emma Lofhagen and published in the Guardian newspaper on April 25, 2026. The subtitle to the story is, She coined the term intersectionality and helped to develop critical race theory. Now her life's work is under attack by Washington's war on woke. As her memoir is published, the legal scholar explains why she'll never stop speaking truth to power. When Donald Trump returned to office in January last year, one of his first acts was to sign an executive order intended to cut federal funding for any school teaching what the administration defined as critical race theory. A raft of other orders mandated the termination of DEI, diversity, equity, and inclusion personnel, offices, and training across the federal government. Federal agencies began flagging hundreds of words to avoid or eliminate, including intersectional or intersectionality. All of which has amounted to 40 years of Kimberly Crenshaw's work being literally and deliberately erased. For decades, the 66-year-old legal scholar has been naming things that powerful people would prefer remained unnamed. In 1989, she coined the term intersectionality to describe the way race and gender overlap to shape lived experience, often in ways the law fails to recognize. Around the same time,
She was one of a group of African American scholars who created the framework that came to be known as critical race theory, which sought to examine how racism is embedded in legal systems rather than simply enacted through individual prejudice. Now Crenshaw's ideas are being contested like never before. "Unfortunately, I did see this coming," she tells me over a video call from the California offices of the African American Policy Forum, the think tank she co-founded. We are calling to discuss Crenshaw's new memoir, Backtalker, but the conversation soon shifts. The fact that they are targeting this, it is because they understand the power of these ideas, the power of this history. Behind her, posters reading, "History repeats when we forget," and "The freedom to learn is the freedom to live," hang alongside the shelves of critical race theory texts and black history books, the likes of which have, in some states, become politically radioactive. What makes the intensity of this backlash striking is how recently Crenshaw's work entered mainstream public consciousness. Until a few years ago, ideas such as intersectionality and critical race theory remained largely within the domain of legal scholarship, academic debate, and activist vernacular. It wasn't until 2020, when a loose coalition of conservative activists, media figures, and politicians began elevating them as political flashpoints, that they were thrust into the center of the culture wars. In the ensuing 5 years, this snowballed into all-out war against woke, with critical race theory as its ultimate boogeyman. It became a byword for liberal overreach, a catch-all for everything that was wrong with the United States in the eyes of the conservative right. Trump jumped on a bandwagon started by a few right-wing propagandists claiming that intersectionality and critical race theory were anti-white, anti-male, and anti-American, she says. Fox News amplified this, and within weeks, these ideas were mentioned more than they had been in the previous 4 decades. Crenshaw, true to form, is not shy about naming what she considers to be the problem. "One of the keys of fascism is control of the nation's narrative," she says. "That, alongside creating a group of people that are legitimate targets of exclusion, and us and them, allows for the autocrat to be seen as the embodiment of the essential nation. And in the United States, we come prefabricated for that dimension of fascism to set into our politics." Why is it that so many white Americans are willing to continue to vote for a president that is demolishing democracy, so long as he's willing to affirm them effectively as true Americans, she continues? Because of the idea that those over there are different from us. They don't really belong. That is the way fascism works. It is clearly in Crenshaw's DNA to confront injustice, as is evidenced in Backtalker, which chronicles her journey from witnessing inequality as a child to challenging entrenched power structure in law, academia, and politics. "Being a backtalker is like being lactose intolerant," she writes. "There is BS that I cannot digest. To accept anything close to second-class status as the price of belonging sickens me." Born in Ohio in 1959, Crenshaw grew up at a time of expanding yet restricted possibilities. She watched that tension unfolding in real time, in the speeches of Malcolm X and Martin Luther King Jr. on television, and in discussions around the kitchen table, where her parents, dedicated anti-racist activists, treated politics as a daily practice. "As a black child, I had early inklings that differences would matter in my life, even if I couldn't name them," she says. One such inkling came when her family moved to the predominantly white suburb of Canton, Ohio. "When we arrived, there were children playing everywhere," she remembers. "I was excited, but almost overnight, the children vanished. Neighbors treated the new family as intruders and shouted slurs when they walked by. A real estate agent knocked on their door urging a quick sale." Perhaps the most formative incident came when she was 5 years old and was the only girl in her all-white class who was not given the opportunity to play the princess, Thorn Rosa, in a school performance. "Thorn Rosa marks the stirring of my nascent awareness that my color and my girlness were linked," she writes. "You push that doubt down until something happens that forces it to open," she tells me. "You realize that how others see you will shape your experiences.
and that realization is traumatic. What mattered, she says, was that those moments were not dismissed. I credit my parents for taking them seriously, she says. They refused to minimize what I experienced, even as a young child. That affirmation was freeing. It told me my feelings were grounded in reality and gave me permission to understand them. It was a tragedy that would, in many ways, become the making of the young Crenshaw. She was 8 years old when Martin Luther King Jr. was assassinated in 1968, a before and after moment in her life. The following day, young black activists in Canton directed school children to the local church for a hastily organized memorial service. Crowded in the pews, everyone was silent when the activists asked if anyone had anything to say about Dr. King. No one moved. It was Crenshaw who broke the silence, exhorting the crowd not to let his death be the end of the freedom struggle. We pick up where he left off, she recalls saying. We continue to walk in his footsteps. They can't kill his dream for us, not if we won't let them. Further devastation followed. A year later, her father, an apparently healthy 34-year-old, died suddenly, leaving the family reeling. Not long after, her older brother Mantle was shot and killed while at university. The circumstances were never fully explained and justice never came. She writes of that period with unflinching candor. Happiness was dead. These losses left an indelible mark, sharpening her awareness of the unevenness of justice in a world already structured by racial and social inequities. Crenshaw arrived at Cornell University in 1978 to a campus shaped by the afterlives of civil rights struggle and black student organizing. It was there that she entered into a relationship with a student that became physically abusive. In one incident, he beat her and tried to throw her from the window of her 10th floor dorm room. We were eye to eye when he threw the first punch, she writes to Backtalker. Pressed out of denial, I walked to the fact that he was going to beat the daylights out of me. What followed unsettled her understanding of community more profoundly than the violence itself. Rather than rallying around her, many of her peers, fellow black students and friends, closed ranks around him. To involve authorities, they told her, would be to expose a black man to a system that was already predisposed against him. The implication was that her suffering as a woman should be subordinated to a broader racial solidarity. The way that sexual violence against black women has long been justified, framing us as unlikely ever to say no to any sexual encounter, you can know this historically, but when you experience it interpersonally, you have to grapple with the fact that more people in your own community will come to the defense of your abuser than you, she says. It really presses the question of, what is solidarity supposed to look like, she continues. What does it mean to defend we, when that we often excludes me? Crenshaw returns to that question of the instability of we again and again. From arriving at Harvard Law School and being called the N-word on her first day, to being directed to enter the university's exclusive fly club through the back door because she was a woman. The black male friends she was with, rather than challenge the slight, urged her not to make a scene. What she would later call asymmetrical solidarities reveal themselves in practice. Loyalty expected but not returned. I cannot bring myself to ride or die for a politics that won't ride or die for me, she writes of the incident. In legal terms, the problem came into focus when Crenshaw came across a 1976 case in which an African-American woman was denied the ability to bring a discrimination claim against her employer on the grounds that the law could recognize race or gender, but not both at once. Her experience, specifically of being discriminated against as a black woman, fell through the cracks and the case was thrown out of court. In 1989, Crenshaw identified this form of compound discrimination and gave it a name, intersectionality. Around that time, she was part of a group of scholars developing what would become critical race theory, a broader attempt to understand how racism is a structural part of the legal system. It is a lesson that would resurface years later in a very different arena. When Barack Obama was elected president in 2008, the language of we returned with renewed force, this time as a promise.
For many, Obama's election felt like a rupture with the past. But for Crenshaw, it quickly raised a familiar question. I did not think it would happen in my lifetime, she says, of that initial hope after Obama's victory. It felt like a miracle. My mother and I celebrated together on the phone. I was dancing on a table at Stanford, and she was doing the same in her retirement facility. For her especially, it was a dream come true. But symbolism, Crenshaw suggests, has limits, particularly when it is used as a substitute for structural change. She found his reticence to address racial injustice head-on frustrating. Very quickly, the terms of Obama's political viability became clear. He had been framed as post-racial, beyond these issues, she says. And that framing became a constraint on what he could say and how directly he could address racial injustice. Even when Obama did address racial inequality more explicitly in his second term, most notably after the killing of 17-year-old Trayvon Martin in 2012, the focus, she felt, remained narrow. The White House's response, My Brother's Keeper, was launched as a nationwide initiative to expand opportunities for black boys and young men. Its intentions were widely praised. Crenshaw was not convinced, and she took the administration to task directly. What is being discussed, black boys and boys of color, while important, came at the expense of girls, Crenshaw said. Black girls and girls of color were suffering many of the same issues. Through the African American Policy Forum, she launched the hashtag #WhyWeCan'tWait campaign, calling for the program to be expanded to include girls and young women of color. Prominent black feminist leaders and advocates including Brittany Cooper, Barbara Arnwine, Lisa Lynn Jacobs, and Fatima Graves threw their support behind it. An open letter signed by more than 1,000 women and girls urged the administration to realign the initiative with the principles of inclusion and shared fate that had long underpinned struggles for racial justice. The groundswell widened further with a second petition backed by high-profile white feminists, including Gloria Steinem, V. Eve Ensler, and Jane Fonda. Crenshaw was invited to the White House to discuss the initiative, but the encounter only underscored how little space there was for the argument she was making. She recalls being interrupted by Obama's chief of staff, who she says, incredibly, told her she perhaps didn't understand the meaning of intersectionality. Afterwards, she found herself shut out of the administration. It is uncomfortable to find myself outside the flow of support, she says. I never like being at odds with my community. But if speaking out means sometimes being at odds with people I love, well, so be it. I still love them. I hope they still love me. More recently, though, the back-talking has not been against people she loves. The whiplash between the 45th and 44th presidents, the cautious optimism of Obama and the aggressive rollback under Trump made that unavoidable. Since 2020, the backlash has metastasized, Crenshaw argues, into an all-out assault not just on ideas, but on the very existence of black people and women in the positions of authority. Our presence in power is treated as preferential treatment, she says. This narrative of reverse discrimination has been central to the attack from the start. In response, she has not retreated, but doubled down on her work with the African American Policy Forum, mobilizing coalitions, supporting grassroots activists, and amplifying voices that challenge the distortion and erasure of race and gender in public life. She continues to insist that the frameworks she helped build are necessary for understanding how inequality operates today. This political climate has brought a rising tide of political violence into everyday life in the United States. The 2021 Capitol Hill riot, the assassination attempts on Trump, the 2025 targeted killing of Minnesota State Representative Melissa Hortman and her husband, the killing of right-wing activist Charlie Kirk. I ask her whether her physical safety is now something she worries about. She demurs. There's a long history in this country of using the threat of violence to keep people under heel, she says. The civil rights movement succeeded despite that terror. One cannot ignore that history.
One cannot think that those forces that are willing to break this country rather than share it don't have descendants who won't carry forward the same ideas. So yes, it's a reality, and of course I take steps to be safe, she continues. But that is the cost of backtalking to the forces of autocracy. That was the article titled, I Saw the Backlash Coming, Civil Rights Activist Kimberly Crenshaw on America and Race. This was written by Emma Lofhagen and published April 25, 2026 in the Guardian newspaper. That's all for this week. 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I'm Byron Buckner, and thank you for listening to the African American Hour.

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Welcome to the Sun City News. My name is Vicki Duke, and I'm your volunteer broadcaster, bringing to you the news from the Sun City Independent, and I am coming to you from Sun Sounds of Arizona. Starting with the front page, Mountain View renovation moves ahead as design phase intensifies, by Zev Black. Discussions about the Mountain View renovation project continued at the RCSC monthly exchange meeting on May 11th. RCSC Vice President Chris Nettosheim said the board is still meeting with the design firm TriArc as design data comes in. She added that Krauss Anderson, the construction manager at risk, is also attending meetings to understand exactly what is going on. TriArc is currently working through the advanced schematic design phase, reviewing member feedback and design specialist input. Nettosheim said if residents still want to provide feedback, they should do so by reaching out to the board and not TriArc. They have an incredible amount of work on their plates, I'm sure you can imagine, she said. This is going to be for TriArc the busiest time for them in design. This CMAR is coming along, but when we reach out to TriArc, that diverts their attention away from what they need to do to help us get Mountain View done. Emails can be sent to Board of Directors at suncityaz.org. The board is also working on a comprehensive calendar for major milestones. Nettosheim said this can be expected in June, but wants to ensure accuracy over speed. This is one of those things where we really need to have it right rather than done, she said. We want to make sure that we have the right information, and we are just now getting to the point where we can actually truly put months around things. Our CSC president, Tom Foster, agreed. That is a very complex project, he said. The materials that we have thus far, every day that goes by, need to be addressed again. But we are looking at that and trying to come up with a 30,000-foot calendar so that you can see the major milestones and when we expect those things to happen. According to Nettosheim, both TriArc and Krauss Anderson are working on the calendar. The theater at Mountain View has been a heavy topic of discussion. At the last exchange meeting, a resident asked if building it would impact future projects. Foster said residents shouldn't worry about this. That's why we have that 10-year PIF forecast, he said. By working those numbers and figures, we're confident that doing Mountain View at this particular point in time is not going to jeopardize some of the other projects coming down the road, some of which are quite important. He added that outside groups have reached out to RCSC asking if they will be able to rent the room for their personal use. There are revenue opportunities out there as well that could be employed and used in that facility, he said. Sun City resident Jim Kepler spoke in support of the project. I'd like to point out that they are missing the big picture, he said. All these critics of Mountain View have to do is open their eyes to what the greater opportunity is and not focus on just the theater group.
He added that the theater does not belong to the theater club in Sun City. It belongs to the RCSC. I think that once we get this thing built, we're going to figure out how to book these other acts and use it, Kepler said. The next RCSC board meeting is 9 a.m. Thursday, May 28th in the Sundial Auditorium. And that's the end of that article. Next, libraries are helping caregivers with free memory care kits by Zev Black. Many people think libraries are only about books, but many also offer movies, games, and other community resources for residents. The Sun City Library and Fairway Library offer one particularly unique resource residents can check out and keep: memory care kits designed for individuals living with dementia and other cognitive challenges. The kits, funded by the Friends of the Sun City Library, include picture books, puzzles, and conversation cards. The purpose of the memory care kits is a resource for caregivers and also the people who are experiencing dementia or other cognitive difficulties. Esmeralda Espiro, librarian at the Sun City Library, said, "They have all these items in the kit that the caregivers can use with people." The program started in 2023 before current manager at the Sun City Library, Nandy Marin, took on the role. "I think it came out of a need where they saw a need for more caregiver resources," Marin said. "That's something that we've consistently seen in the community. There's not a ton of resources and support for caregivers." She added that the 100 of these kits were made in the fall and they ran out quickly. Tom Hogsby, Friends of the Sun City Library president, said this program is so popular because of the kind of community Sun City is. "There are plenty of people who are in one stage or another of dementia," he said. "Whether very advanced or in some cases, or simply a level of forgetfulness that's somewhat concerning to them. I don't think that's a surprise given the demographic that we have in Sun City." This program goes along with what Hogsby believes is the mission of the Friends. "The general mission is to make the library's interface with the community easier to access, richer, and more varied," he said. "Our cues are almost entirely taken from the librarians themselves, who are always thinking about how the library can be a more effective institution in the community where they serve." And Marin backed this up. "Libraries are really good at finding absent services in their communities," she said. "Every individual community is going to look different. Everyone is unique. That is one example of many of how libraries will pivot and try to find ways to support the community, however they can, through services like this." To learn about some of the other resources Sun City Libraries offer, go to mcldaz.org/subject/aging-resources. And that's the end of that article. Next, we have another article by Zev Black. "Residents looking for a bargain at Thrifty Cafe might also walk out with a latte." Cassandra Bolivar and Karthik Sri Manoharan
opened the latest thrift store March 18th with a twist. The married couple of 14 years ran Nimbu's Cafe at Wildlife World Zoo, but always wanted a brick-and-mortar location. They wanted to be their own bosses. Now, 2 months in, she says the people that he's met have been the biggest reward. "I'm a talker. The trick is to get me to shut up." This is a senior community. A lot of them come in and they just start chatting. We've heard some cool stories. He added that other thrift store owners in the area have been very welcoming. One of them even put a Thrifty Cafe business card on their own bulletin board. "It's been very fun," he said. "There's a lot of really nice people around. I actually look forward to waking up. I actually enjoy coming in here."

narrowing down what exactly. The choice of coffee was an accidental. One of the reasons we pick coffee in the beginning is because it is something that I'm going to enjoy consuming. I'm going to enjoy making, and it's also a commodity that will always have some type of sale value. The duo also enjoys working with each other. When you live with a person, you know how to work well, Bolivar said. It just makes it easier. You definitely have to have a good relationship. Looking ahead, their long-term goal is to open a kitty cafe. They also want to start donating to various charities, like animal conservation efforts, pet adoption, or special needs programs. And that's the end of that article. Next, extremely proud. Sun City Vietnam vet reflects on service by Zev Black. At 17, Roger Langley didn't know how the Marine Corps would shape the rest of his life. A year later, he found himself in Vietnam. He said he didn't think about his time in Vietnam for close to 30 years after he got back to the States. When my life slowed down, my family was raised, then I went into the American Legion, reconnected with people my age whose lives were slowing down. He said, "You find out, once your life starts slowing down, you're extremely proud of what you did. You didn't think about it before because your life was so busy." Langley, along with other veterans, will soon be going on an honor flight trip sponsored by the Elks Lodge. "I'm extremely proud to represent the U.S. on this," Langley said. "America is so good to us. It's the only country like this where people are free to speak freely, to move freely without fear of a police state or anything. That's what America means to me." He added that it's been 20 years since he saw all of the memorials in the nation's capital. "I'm looking forward to seeing the changing of the guard at Arlington," he said. "Just being with other people who have gone and had the same experience as I had." He said many people go on this trip for healing, while he thinks his wife disagrees. Langley believes he doesn't need to be healed. "I don't remember any bad times I had when I was in country," he said. "I did a lot of patrols. I was out in the bush, but I don't remember any really bad times. I remember the attacks. I remember the ambushes, but I don't have any bad memories." After the war, he became a scoutmaster. He had two children in Boy Scouts, both of whom eventually went into service, one in the Air Force and the other in the Navy. His son, who was in the Navy, is accompanying him on the honor flight trip. He knows about the memorials, what they stand for the fighting men and women of the nation, Langley said. This gives him a different perspective of the memorials by seeing some of the old guys. For Langley, the trip is about more than just seeing the memorials. It's about sharing a piece of his life with his son and the men and women who lived it alongside him. And that's the end of that article. Sun City Club's crafts contribute to charities. Bell Stitchers, a volunteer sewing club based at the Bell Rec Center, is dedicated to creating handmade items for those in need. The group regularly donates to local nursing homes, Hospice of the Valley, Veterans, the Navajo Nation, Foster Children Choices, Delivering Dreams, and area elementary schools. Members sew a variety of items, including children's clothing, adult clothing,

0: protectors, bibs, lap robes, quilts, teacher aprons, chair book bags, and other many requested pieces. In addition to their charitable work, Bell Stitchers is a social group that celebrates special occasions together. Most recently in March, more than 50 members gathered for a pizza and salad luncheon, honoring two longtime members, former President Jerry Tomlick and Jane Ernst, a member of 19 years, who recently moved back east for medical reasons. The club welcomes donations of cotton fabric and sewing supplies, especially batting, during open hours. Summer hours run from June 1st through September 30th, with the club open from 9 to 1, Monday through Friday, and 9 to 1 on the first and third Saturdays. Members typically take a coffee and refreshments break at 10 a.m. Sewing machines are available for use, so members do not need to bring their own equipment. Membership is open to Sun City residents with a current RCSC card. Annual dues are $3 and run through December 31st. Next, Grief Project hosts Remembrance Story Circle. The day after Memorial Day, community members are invited to gather in remembrance, connection, and healing through the tradition of storytelling. Doing Grief Community Healing Project will host a Remembrance Story Circle. Stories that keep love alive, from noon to 2 p.m. May 26th in the movie room at Banner Olive Branch Senior Center. The gathering creates space to not only honor loss, but to reconnect with the enduring bonds of love that continue long after death. Facilitated by grief expert and spiritual care provider Shay Darien, the gathering offers participants an opportunity to share favorite memories of loved ones who have died, celebrating the ways their lives continue to bring meaning, love, laughter, wisdom, and inspiration into the present. Across cultures and throughout history, story circles have helped communities remember, heal, and stay connected to those they love, says Darien. Sharing stories of people who have died does more than preserve memory. It can reconnect us with courage, gratitude, tenderness, and even joy, reminding us that our bonds with those we love continue in powerful ways. Unlike conventional grief support settings that focus primarily on revisiting pain and loss, Doing Grief Community Healing Project emphasizes the healing power of authentic connection and compassionate listening. We come together not only to share grief, Darien explains, but also to celebrate the love, joy, and relationships that make grief possible. The story circle is open to anyone who wishes to remember a relative, friend, teacher, mentor, or other significant person in their life. Limited to 12 participants, each person shares a brief personal story while others listen in engaged silence. The circle concludes with a guided conversation exploring shared themes and connections that emerge between stories. Suggested donation is $5 to $10. 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Come when you're grieving, come when you're not. Come to belong, hope, and heal your suffering from losses or life transitions, past, present, or future, Darian adds. And that's the end of that article. And next, Book Club Meets Monthly in Sun City by Jennifer Jimenez. The Banner Olive Branch Senior Center is now hosting a book club once a month in Sun City. In April, the Page Turners Book Club met in a private room for 1 hour to discuss the latest read, All the Colors of the Dark by Chris Whitaker. Sun City resident Cynthia Harden started this book club as a full-time resident. Previously, the group was meeting in Surprise, but she said the location was no longer available. So I looked for a different place and called Olive Branch, and they were more than gracious to accept us after the board approved. Harden first started a book club back in Illinois, where she is from, called Inaugural Book Club, and it continues 17 years later. She said the whole idea of this book club is to teach people to read outside of a typical genre and different types of books. Harden said she thinks readers can learn something from every book they read. Prior to starting this book club, Harden worked at the library in Sun City for 11 years. We're going to try to choose the books at least 6 months out so people have a chance to check them out at the library or through the Libby app. People also find books at thrift stores or borrow from neighbors, said Harden. The goal is to bring approximately 12 club members together to take part in this group. Currently, there are 6. Harden says she has a book in mind that takes readers on a journey through the Appalachian Trail and the adventures the character goes through. For more information on the book club, call 623-465-6000. That's the end of that article and the end of our time together today. I want to thank you so much for listening to my show, The Sun City News. Again, my name is Vicki Duke, and I am coming to you from Sun Sounds of Arizona.
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Hello, folks. This is Peggy Garvey McMahon, your volunteer reader for Sun Sounds. And I have Time Magazine for you today. This is week two of our bi-weekly issue, and I'd like to read the brief and the view articles to you. Our first story in the brief is Leaving Europe, and this is by Rebecca Schneid. U.S. troops face a drawdown as Trump's Iran war spills into the future of NATO. Announcement by the Trump administration that the United States would withdraw 5,000 troops from Germany has shaken American European allies, but it may be just the beginning of a much wider withdrawal from the continent. The Pentagon blandly stated on May 1st that the decision came after a thorough review of the department's former posture in Europe and is in thorough review of the department's force posture in Europe and is in recognition of the theater requirements and conditions on the ground. But President Donald Trump made clear that politics played a major role in the decision and that more troop withdrawals would follow, a move that would represent a dramatic scale back of the United States' commitment in European security and NATO determination. "We're going to cut way down," Trump said in Palm Beach, Florida, "and we're cutting a lot further than 5,000. Trump's move came amid a long simmering tension between the U.S. and its longtime European allies, which had been made worse by disagreements over the war in Iran. Trump has expressed anger at European allies, most of them fellow NATO members, after they refused to provide support to the United States and Israel's war. When NATO countries declined to send warships to help open the Strait of Hormuz, he called them useless and cowards, and has since been seemingly trying to punish his European allies. An internal Pentagon email reported by Reuters on April 24th laid out a series of ways that the United States could respond to difficult allies, such as reviewing diplomatic support for European countries, imperial possessions like the UK's claim to the Falkland Islands, or floating the idea of suspending Spain from NATO. German Chancellor Friedrich Merz earned Trump's ire for criticizing the Iran war, saying that the U.S. is being humiliated by the conflict. "The Iranians are obviously very skilled at negotiating, or rather very skillful at not negotiating, letting the Americans travel to Islamabad and then leave them again without any result," Merz said on April 27th. Germany's defense minister, Boris Pistorius, said that Trump's withdrawal was anticipated and that the presence of American troops in Europe, and particularly in Germany, lies in our interest and in the interest of the United States. Even with the withdrawal, Germany will still host more than 30,000 United States troops. But there were signs of Republican opposition to Trump's move. The Republican chairman of the Senate and House Armed Services Committees released a statement on May 2nd, saying they were very concerned about the troop withdrawal. Germany may have stepped up in response to President Trump's call for greater burden sharing, significantly increasing defense spending and providing seamless access, basing, and overflight for the United States forces in support of Operation Epic Fury, says Senator Roger Wicker of Mississippi,
and Representative Mike Rogers of Alabama in a joint statement. In withdrawing troops, these lawmakers argue that the United States could send the wrong signal to Vladimir Putin and Russia as the country continues its invasion of Ukraine. Trump's European withdrawal goes far beyond Germany. The president threatened that he would probably pull back troops from Spain and Italy too, as his relationship with the nation's leaders had deteriorated also over the Iran war. Why shouldn't I? Italy has not been of any help to us, and Spain has been horrible, absolutely horrible, he told reporters at the White House on April 30th, arguing that the United States helped Europe defend Ukraine from Russia's invasion, but Europe declined to enter the attack on Iran. Spanish Prime Minister Pedro Sanchez clashed with Trump after calling United States and Israel strikes on Iran illegal and refusing U.S. access to Spain's joint military bases for operations related to the war. And Italy also declined United States military aircraft use of the Signorella Air Base in Sicily, citing the failure to obtain prior authorization before departing. Unlike Spain, Italy has a conservative leader, Giorgia Meloni, who is once a staunch ally of Trump's in Europe. But following Meloni's opposition to the Iran war and her criticism of Trump's attacks on Pope Leo XIV, Trump called her unacceptable. Meanwhile, the Pentagon has told NATO across Europe to also expect weapon delays as the United States works to replenish its own stockpiles depleted by the Iran war. The UK, Poland, Lithuania, and Estonia are among the countries expected to face delays in the Financial Times reported on May 1st. These delays have heightened concerns about Ukraine's shortage of U.S.-made missiles that it uses to defend against Russian attacks. European leaders meeting in Yerevan, Armenia, on May 4th expressed surprise about the timing of Trump's move, but not about the trajectory of U.S. support. I think it shows that we have to really strengthen the European pillar in NATO, said Kaja Dallas, the European Union's foreign policy chief. When asked if she believed that Trump's Germany troop withdrawal was an attempt to punish Merz for his criticism of the Iran war, Kallas replied, "I don't see into the head of President Trump. He has to explain it for himself." Our next story in the brief, folks, is Swiss voters vote to decide whether to cap population. An unusual proposal by the right-wing Swiss People's Party to limit Switzerland's population appears to be gaining ground, despite concerns that it could endanger the economy and relations with the European Union. Under the proposal, if the country's population exceeds 9.5 million before 2050, the government would have to take measures to curb immigration, including tightening rules for asylum and permanent residence. Crossing that threshold could also force the government to renegotiate international agreements that drive population growth, according to the proposal. If the population hits 10 million, Switzerland would likely have to abandon a free government agreement with the European Union that has been in place for more than 20 years.
and the country is not a European Union member. Switzerland has experienced rapid population growth, largely driven by immigration. With the population increasing by 1.9 million since 2000, according to think tank Avenir Suisse. The population exceeded 9 million last year, with foreign nationals accounting for around 27% per government data. The Swiss People's Party argues that uncontrolled immigration is placing overwhelming pressure on Switzerland's public infrastructure and driving up housing costs. Many lawmakers have opposed the proposal, and the government rejected it in March, but more than 114,000 people signed on to the initiative, reaching that threshold for a referendum, which would be held on June 14th. Economic Suisse, Switzerland's largest business federation, has objected to the proposal, warning that limiting immigration could lead to labor shortages, industries that depend on foreign labor, like healthcare and services. But a survey of 16,176 respondents in late April showed that 52% were in favor of the proposal, while 46% were against it. The remaining 2% were undecided. The results suggest that support for the proposal has grown since early March, when a poll showed that 45% of respondents were in favor and 47% against. And this is by Miranda Geronim. Next is the Briefs News, A Good Question. Is CDC messaging affecting people's trust in vaccines? And this is by Jeffrey Kluger. Vaccines have long been considered by experts to be among the most studied medical interventions, and on the whole, Americans are still broadly supportive of them. But during President Donald Trump's second term, the agency that makes recommendations about vaccines, the U.S. Centers for Disease Control and Prevention, CDC, has, without new scientific evidence, cast fresh doubt on their safety and resurfaced the disapproved link between vaccines and autism. He has cast fresh doubt on their safety and resurfaced the disproven link between vaccines and autism. Before November 19, 2025, the CDC's website was unequivocal on the topic. Studies have shown there is no link between receiving vaccines and developing autism spectrum disorder, it read. That guidance has since been essentially reversed. It now says the claim vaccines do not cause autism is not an evidence-based claim because studies have not ruled out the possibility that infant vaccines cause autism. Studies supporting a link have been ignored by health authorities. The assertion is false, reflecting the long-standing vaccine skeptical views of Robert F. Kennedy Jr., Secretary of Health and Human Services, HHS, and new research published in the Journal of Science suggests that it's affecting what Americans believe. What concerns me is not only the immediate effect on vaccine attitudes, but also the broader downstream effects, reduced trust in the CDC, and greater endorsement of science denial practices may shape how people will engage or not engage with information about vaccines more generally, says Robert Rome, professor of psychology at the University of Vienna,
who led the new study. To continue their work, Bohm and his colleagues asked nearly 3,000 United States adults a range of questions about the safety and efficacy of vaccines. Before answering the questions, people read either the CDC's former position on vaccines and autism, the CDC's new stance, or nothing at all. Reading the statements seemed to influence how people felt about vaccines. The group that read the CDC's old position, for example, was less likely to believe that vaccines might cause adverse effects. The group that read the new, more skeptical position was a bit likelier to believe it. When people were asked if they could get a recommended vaccine, those who read the new position were less enthusiastic than those who read the old one. Trust in the CDC itself was boosted by the old vaccine statement and lowered by the new one. The research also looked at some of the tropes and arguments that the anti-vaccine movement often deploys, such as setting impossible standards of scientific proof and cherry-picking data. Conspiracy theories and logical fallacies were tested too. In all of these cases, people who read the new CDC statements were more likely to take the bait, while people who read the old were less likely to believe them. It is always difficult to attribute changes in vaccination rates to one single factor, says Bohm. But in my view, this shift in CDC communication could indeed contribute to declining vaccine confidence and ultimately in lower vaccination rates. Bohm and his team aren't the only ones looking at how people form opinions about vaccines. In a new study published in the journal Vaccine, researchers surveyed nearly 3,000 United States adults to determine where they get their daily news and whether that seemed to influence their views on vaccines. People who consumed news from the New Right media, which often attracts vaccine skeptical viewpoints, were more than twice as likely to vaccine hesitant as people who get their information either from more mainstream or left-wing outlets. As easily as vaccine guidance from the top has shifted, it could shift back under new leadership. Research shows that communicating scientific consensus can strengthen trust in science, Bohm says. So if that communication changes, it can also change how people think about vaccines. If not, he warns, the country risks more outbreaks of preventable diseases. We should not imagine epidemics as something that only happen after vaccination rates collapse dramatically, Bohm says. For highly contagious diseases, such as measles, even relatively small declines in vaccine confidence and uptake can create pockets of vulnerability. Next, folks, I have some milestones for you, and the first one is Ted Turner died, a nonstop news visionary. When Ted Turner founded Cable News Network, CNN, in 1980, he forever transformed media by establishing a 24-hour rolling broadcast of news. In the years that followed, even as Turner went on to found TNT, TCM, and the Cartoon Network, the constant presence of up-to-the-minute news, and later, talk about it, became a defining feature of modern life. The entrepreneur, who revealed in 2018
that he had been diagnosed with Lewy body dementia, a progressive brain disorder that affects memory and other cognitive functions, died on May 6th at 87. Following the media mogul's death, CNN chief international anchor Christopher Amanpour said that working for Ted and his vision had been the proudest achievement of my lifetime. President Donald Trump described Turner as one of the greatest of all time. Media was not the only realm in which Turner left an enduring mark. As a philanthropist, he was passionate about environmental conservation. He established the Turner Foundation with a focus on safeguarding habitats, bettering communities, sustainable living, and environmental protection. And he amassed around 2 million acres of land across North America, which his family continues to run, striving to rely on sustainable land management practices. But his pioneering development of television news was what earned him the title of Time's Man of the Year in 1991. CNN has become audiences' unblinking eyes on events, including the first Gulf War and the collapse of the Soviet Union. Turner, Time noted, had not only broadcast world news, but also influenced it by transforming viewers into instant witnesses of history. And this is by Callum Sutherland. Another milestone is a voting rights map is overturned. In a landmark ruling on April 29th, the Supreme Court moved to undermine a major provision of the Voting Rights Act, further eroding a law long hailed as a cornerstone of the civil rights movement. At issue was a map the Louisiana legislature passed in 2022 that a group of black voters argued violated the act by packing the state's black population into one congressional district. In response, a court ordered the state to draw a new map. A group of non-African American voters then argued in a new lawsuit that the replacement map violated the Constitution's Equal Protection Clause by sorting voters based on race. The justices agreed 6-3, describing the map as an unconstitutional racial gerrymander. The High Court has been chipping away at the Voting Rights Act's power for years. Now, as several Republican-led states launched plans to quickly redraw their maps before this year's midterm elections, the ruling is expected to accelerate a volatile new era of partisan redistricting across the country. And this is by Philip Wang. Folks, you're listening to Sun Sounds, and we're continuing now with Time Magazine, Week 2. This is the brief, and this article is Time With. Departing GOP Senator Tom Tillis takes aim at Trump's inner circle. This is by Brian Bennett. When Republican Tom Tillis packs up his Senate office in January to return to North Carolina, he'll be taking with him a collection of elephant statues that greets visitors. There's one dressed as a circus clown, a pink elephant, a mama elephant snuggling with her baby. One of his favorites has its leg draped over the edge of a shelf, eyes rolled up, looking tired and relaxed. Tillis calls it the laid-back elephant and sees himself spiritually in the same pose.
Do I get intense? Of course. But I like being a little bit laid back and a little bit real, Tillis tells Time in April, amid evidence that might be fairly described as mixed. In his remaining 8 months in office, Tillis makes it clear that he plans to continue showing Washington how a senator can wield power in the Trump era and get results. Already, he has held up President Trump's pick to be the next Federal Reserve chair, forcing the Department of Justice to drop an investigation into outgoing chair Jerome Powell. Tillis says he'll do the same for Trump's next attorney general nominee if that person downplays the storming of the Capitol on January 6th. In March, Tillis called for the resignation of Kristi Noem as Secretary of Homeland Security days before Trump fired her. Senator Tillis has shown the difference that one person with the convictions can make in a position, says longtime Republican state strategist Will Ayers. Some Trump allies have tried to paint Tillis as just another GOP traitor, a gadfly, no more consequential than a former MAGA star Marjorie Taylor Greene, who has excoriated Trump on everything from the Iran war to his mental fitness since abruptly announcing her resignation from Congress late last year. Tillis, however, has been more surgical in how he publicly defies the leader of his party, all in service of one goal, changing Trump's mind. In a strategy that could make Tillis's final year among the most consequential of his two decades in politics, while also, he hopes, helping Republicans avoid a midterm shellacking. I didn't come here to make friends, Tillis says, bending his tight smile slightly to the right. I came here to be a part of governing the most exceptional nation that has ever existed. Tillis's effort comes amid stiff political headwinds for his party, as Trump's approval ratings sink below 40%. In Tillis's view, Republicans lose control of Congress, the administration's overreaching will be to blame. But Tillis himself won't have to face voters again or worry about Trump's wrath. The president has called Tillis a loser and terrible, and celebrated when Tillis announced last year that he wasn't running for re-election. But Tillis has avoided hitting back directly at Trump, instead keeping focused on the people advising the president as he angles for more changes in the administration's upper ranks. Some of Tillis's harsher critics for Trump's Deputy Chief of Staff, Stephen Miller, whom Tillis blamed for policies that led to the brutal show of force by immigrant agents in Minnesota, and whom Tillis was clearly referring to in a recent Senate floor speech when he said he was sick of stupid. Republicans would likely fare better in November if Miller left the White House, Tillis told Time. White House spokesman Stephen Chung tells Time that Miller has worked tirelessly to advance Trump's agenda and will continue to do so. If there's a through line to Tillis' strategy, it's shoring up GOP support in toss-up states. I always laugh at people that are from states where a dead Republican can beat a live Democrat, trying to tell me what I got to do to win an election in North Carolina. It's not too late, he argues, for his caucus to show some independence. Run alongside the president when it makes sense,
and take exception on one or two things when it doesn't, he says. It doesn't mean that you're any less loyal. It means that you're smart and trying to get reelected. Among the elephants in his office is one that he sees as a key to his political rise. It appeared on the cover of Time in May 2009, a red, white, and blue Republican pachyderm labeled endangered species. Tillis, then a business executive and member of the State House, disagreed with the premise, but also saw an opening. Democrats had just won control of Congress and the White House. His instincts told him they would push their agenda too far. He quit his day job and launched into an effort to help Republicans ride the backlash to control the North Carolina State House. In 2010, Republicans secured majorities in both the state Senate and House for the first time in 140 years. Now, Tillis fears the mirror image of that unfolding as Trump's unpopular policies may tilt the state back toward the Democrats. Tillis and Trump butted heads last year as Trump was whipping votes for his sweeping domestic policy package. White House officials had insisted on cuts to Medicaid that were poised to drain billions from North Carolina hospitals and drive up state costs. Tillis told Trump he couldn't vote for the bill. Trump then put out a call for primary challengers against Tillis. The senator found himself boxed in. He knew running for re-election after voting against the GOP's biggest win wouldn't work. But as Tillis sees it, now the party is in a pickle, trying to sell the tax cuts while struggling to defend the Medicaid cuts that they approved with them. Tillis gets most agitated when talking about Trump's inner circle. It was particularly outraged at the Justice Department's decision to investigate Powell over whether he lied to Congress about renovations at the Fed's headquarters. The criminal probe came amid Trump's effort to pressure Powell to resign. After getting that investigation dropped, Tillis now hopes to further shape the DOJ. He points to the department's losing streak, some of it tied to pursuing Trump's enemies. Of those prosecutions, Tillis says, we're going to regret this because we're setting a fairly low bar. He worries that Democrats will someday follow Trump's example. It's political physics, he says. When he packs up his elephants in January, Tillis insists, his career in public office will be over. While he's ruled out a run for governor, he hopes to help State House Republicans hold on to the majority that he helped build. But I'd have to be blind not to know that we're going to have head wounds, he said. It's now a question, he says, of stanching the bleeding. And here, folks, are some Tom Tillis quick facts. Business guy. He knows his way around a financial spreadsheet. Tillis was an executive at PricewaterhouseCoopers and IBM and managed business consulting teams. A Fed defender. To protect the independence of the Federal Reserve, Tillis held up Trump's nomination of Kevin Warsh for federal chair until Trump's Department of Justice dropped an investigation into outgoing chair Jerome Powell. Lived the January 6th riot. Tillis was inside the Senate chamber when pro-Trump voters
breached the Capitol on January 6, 2021. Tillis says that he won't vote for a new attorney general who excuses the violence of that day. And votes with Trump. Tillis criticizes Trump's staff, but largely backs Trump's policies. He voted in line with Trump's position 98.5% of the time in 2025, according to Vote Hub. Folks, we're continuing with the brief. This is our last article, and it's the health article. Why it's so hard to reach your doctor and how to get a response. This is by Angela Haupt. Earlier this year, Olivia Mannion had one thing on her to-do list: schedule a six-month follow-up. She's been in remission from stage 4 Hodgkin's lymphoma for nearly 4 years, and while MRIs are always nerve-wracking, booking one was supposed to be the easy part. What followed instead? 12 phone calls, 16 portal messages, a day off from work, and a call to her therapist. At one point, she sent a message through the patient portal apologizing for being a pest. "All I was trying to do was advocate for myself," says Mannion, "and I truly felt like I was being an inconvenience to the system." Not long ago, calling your doctor meant actually talking to your doctor. Someone answered the phone, and if you needed a callback, you usually got one that day. While that scenario hasn't entirely disappeared, it's become unrecognizable for many patients. They call and reach an automated system that can't understand them, or they send messages that go unanswered for days. "I just wanted you to hear my voice," Mannion wrote to her care team through the portal after weeks of messaging back and forth. "I want you to hear me as a person." Mannion's experience is not unusual. What we're seeing is the culmination of a number of still ongoing changes in our healthcare delivery system, says Dr. Gary Price, president of the Physicians Foundation. It's very real, and it's getting worse. Yet, patients aren't helpless. Here's how experts and experienced patients recommend navigating the system. Number one, ask a crucial question at your first appointment. The single most useful thing you can do happens at your very first appointment with a new doctor. Ask how to reach them. In an urgent situation, especially. But choosing the right words is critical. Don't ask what is the best way to reach them, says Catherine Hicks, 50, who's lived with chronic diseases since childhood. Ask what the most expedited way is. Some doctors, when asked this way, have given Hicks their cell phone number. Others have told her which staff member to ask for or which hours the portal is most reliably checked. Number two, have a message that grabs their attention. A surprising amount of patient frustration is self-inflicted, says registered nurse Juliana Parker. Calling to say, "Hi, it's Mary, can you call me back?" creates too much work for office staff. Instead, provide your full name, date of birth, and callback number, then state your symptoms, not your self-diagnosis. Those details determine how urgently your message is escalated. Number three,
use the portal strategically. The patient portal is best suited for questions that can wait 24 to 48 hours, says Dr. Titus Abraham, an internal medicine physician in Annapolis, Maryland. Form anything that you describe as urgent. A phone call to the office is still the more reliable channel because calls can be triaged in real time in a way that portal messages often can't. Number four, be willing to work with the whole team. Some patients insist on speaking only to the physician. When a nurse practitioner, physician assistant, or triage nurse could answer the question just as well, and far more quickly. The days of always expecting to talk to your physician for answers unfortunately don't exist as much anymore, says Stephanie Broussard, an oncology social worker. We're moving to an interdisciplinary approach, and that may mean the person giving you answers is a PA or a triage nurse, relying on guidance from the doctor. Number five, don't stress about being a bother. Perhaps the most important thing, Broussard says, is to remind yourself that you're not being a burden by calling. The triage lines, the portal, the patient navigators exist because practices want to hear from you before symptoms become serious. You matter, she says, and it's important that you advocate for yourself and see that you're worthy of the time and attention. Folks, you are listening to Sun Sounds, and we are continuing now with week 2 of Time Magazine. We finished reading the story.

On April 9th, in Shreveport, Louisiana, Shamar Elkins shot his wife, a second woman, and 8 children the day before he was due in divorce court. These are not anomalies. They are data points in a crisis that has persisted for generations. The two cases have catalyzed a necessary national conversation about the fact that a woman's risk of being killed by an intimate partner is highest in the weeks and the months around a separation. But that conversation must not flatten the racial dimensions of this crisis. All 3 adult victims were Black women. Both men were Black. And while domestic violence crosses every racial and economic line, the data are unambiguous. Black women bear a disproportionate share of the consequences. According to a 2025 study by the Violence Policy Center, Black women are killed by men at twice the rate of their white counterparts. Domestic violence homicide is a leading cause of homicide of women, accounting for 30% to 40% of homicides. The majority were killed with firearms. A separate Centers for Disease Control and Prevention analysis found that more than 4 in 10 Black women experience physical violence from an intimate partner during their lifetimes, a rate exceeding that for any other demographic. The problem is not simply a shortage of shelters or hotlines, although those are real. The deeper barrier is trust. For Black women, a justified historical skepticism toward police and child protective services, institutions with long records of over-policing Black families and under-protecting Black victims, creates a painful calculus. Seeking help can mean inviting the state into one's home in ways that may bring new harms, including the removal of children or criminalization of a partner whose behavior has not yet risen to the level of a chargeable offense. We argue that this is not paranoia, but rather a rational response to documented institutional patterns. At the same time, access to culturally competent mental health care for Black men experiencing crisis, the other side of this equation, remains severely limited. Programs like the YB Men Project, which creates peer-supported spaces for young Black men to address mental health openly, represent a promising model, but they are chronically underfunded relative to the scale of need. Elkins, the Shreveport man, sought help at a Louisiana VA hospital. Former Lieutenant Governor Fairfax's mental health deterioration was documented in a court record where a judge called very concerning his reluctance to seek care. In neither case did the systems intercept the trajectory toward violence. The response to these tragedies cannot be limited to candlelight vigils and expressions of heartbreak from elected officials, however sincere. Public policy must address the structural conditions behind the crisis. First, family courts must develop robust lethality assessment protocols triggered by the conditions most associated with intimate partner homicide: recent or pending separation, history of coercive control, access to firearms, and deteriorating mental health in the respondent. These assessments exist, but they are not universally required resource. Second,

0: federal and state funding for domestic violence services must be directed with equity in mind. Community-based organizations serving Black survivors are routinely underfunded relative to their caseload. The Federal Violence Against Women Act provides an important foundation, but its implementation must be evaluated for equity in resource distribution. Third, mental health dimension of domestic violence cannot be treated as separate from prevention. Expanded access to affordable, culturally competent mental health services, particularly for Black men in economic and legal crisis, is not a peripheral concern. It is central. This means finding community mental health infrastructure, not just crisis hotlines, and ensuring VA services reach veterans before, not after, a household is in acute danger. And finally, mandatory holding periods for firearm purchases during active divorce and domestic proceedings, combined with better enforcement of existing laws prohibiting individuals subject to domestic violence protective orders from possessing firearms, representing common sense interventions with documented effectiveness. And both Elkins and Fairfax had legal histories and behavioral red flags. Neither should have had a gun. We failed these families, and we cannot afford to fail anyone else. And Smith, the author, is a senior researcher fellow at Hattery and co-founder of the University of Delaware Center for the Study and Prevention of Gender-Based Violence. Next, we have the risk report in The View, and this is by Ian Bremmer. As if the battlefield stalemate itself weren't enough to prolong the bleeding on both sides of Russia's war on Ukraine, domestic politics in Kyiv are clouding the outlook even further. President Volodymyr Zelensky and his political party, Servant of the People, SP, have lost some of their grip on the Verkhovna Rada, Ukraine's parliament, passage of new laws that still require 226 votes, a majority of the 450 members awarded seats in the latest election in 2019. But 59 members, including 27 from SP, have resigned since that vote, and because war and martial law across the country make elections impossible, these losses leave the Rada with just 391 members. The trusted core of the president's party may still command about 150 votes, depending on the bill in question. But that leaves Zelensky trying to round up at least 70 more votes from his sometime allies in order to pass bills and bring about change. That process was easier when the president could count on Andriy Vermach, his longtime chief of staff and political enforcer, to whip up the needed votes. But Vermach was forced to resign his post last November following news of an investigation into his possible role in a $100 million corruption scandal. The charge that some officials had demanded large bribes from state-run nuclear company Energoatom at a moment when Russia was launching destructive attacks on Ukraine's energy infrastructure proved politically too hot to handle for Zelensky and Vermach, who has never been charged with a crime, accused the president of abandoning him. In the half year since Vermach's exit, Ukraine's politics has deteriorated toward its traditional level of dysfunction. Why does it matter? Though these fractures won't undermine Ukraine's ability to continue the war, either by halting the mobilization of new troops or forcing an end to martial law, fights among lawmakers could force a repeat of Ukraine's recent failure to pass deeply unpopular tax increases at a time to meet a deadline for much-needed financial help from the IMF. But the bigger implication is that the Rada will demand the right to ratify any peace deal made with Russia to end the war. Given even small voting blocks in parliament, a potential veto over the concessions that Zelensky might offer to move his country forward. While the president has pledged that any peace deal must be ratified by public referendum, Ukraine's constitution stipulates that the public can only approve the formal surrender of territory, a single, though especially controversial, element of a complex agreement. The Rada would have to ratify the rest. If a peace agreement requires constitutional amendments, for example, on Ukraine's intent to join NATO, that would demand a two-round process with a two-thirds majority on the second vote. That process could take several months, and lawmakers with post-re-election ambitions would surely play to public opinion before casting controversial votes. And any of these changes, for them to happen, the government would have to lift martial law, assuming a credible ceasefire that made that possible. But if a future peace depends on a supermajority within Ukraine's increasingly fractious parliament, even a change of heart at the top of both governments might not be enough to end this war. And folks, that does it for Time Magazine for today. We're out of time. I hope you've enjoyed hearing about what's happening. This is Peggy Garvey McMahon, your volunteer reader for SunSounds. I enjoyed reading for you today, and I'll look forward to next time. Have a great week. Bye now.
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1: This is Jude Costello, volunteer reader for Sun Sounds of Arizona with The Week magazine of May 29th. Outrage erupts over Trump's slush fund for allies. In a move that stunned government ethics experts, the Trump administration rolled out a $1.8 billion fund to compensate supposed victims of Biden-era lawfare and barred the IRS from pursuing any and all pending tax claims against the president, his family, or his businesses. This is one of the single most corrupt acts in American history, said Donald Sherman of the nonpartisan Citizens for Responsibility and Ethics in Washington. The Anti-Weaponization Fund, set at $1.776 billion in a nod to America's founding, was created by the Justice Department to settle a $10 billion suit President Trump brought against the IRS for failing to stop the leak of his tax returns during his first term. Acting Attorney General Todd Blanche said the fund will compensate people targeted under Biden for political, personal, or ideological reasons, and that Trump and his family will not receive payouts. Blanche refused to rule out payment to rioters convicted of assaulting police in the January 6, 2021 attack on the U.S. Capitol. Trump said he wasn't involved in creating the fund, but that it would aid people who were imprisoned wrongly and who turned out to be right. Democrats assailed what they called a slush fund for Trump's allies. It's nothing short of the sitting president of the United States looting from the Treasury for his own gain, said Senator Patty Murray, Democrat of Washington. Two police officers who clashed with rioters on January 6th sued to block the fund, saying it would help finance the insurrectionists and paramilitary groups that commit violence in Trump's name. Senator John Thune, the top Senate Republican, said he was not a big fan of the fund and expected it to receive a full vetting from lawmakers. This is Trump's most brazen theft of taxpayer cash yet, said Andrew Egger in The Bulwark. Everything about this obscene setup is designed to short-circuit all outside accountability. Blanche's order says the U.S. has no liability for misuse of the funds, and the five-person panel Blanche will pick to run the fund will not only get to keep secret how they're making disbursement decisions, but they also keep a lid on who's getting paid. This is emperor stuff and grounds for impeachment under any Congress with a shred of dignity. Trump's IRS lawsuit was bad, said National Review in an editorial, but this boondoggle is even worse. It amounts to a new government program not authorized by Congress, created under the fictional pretense of settling a dubious lawsuit the presiding judge seemed poised to throw out. The disbursement of the money through the U.S. Judgment Fund, a pot of money used to settle lawsuits against the U.S., may be legal, but there's nothing in the Constitution that requires Congress to passively let this sort of thing happen. The most egregious part is the dropping of all tax audits of Trump and his family, said Jamal Bowie in the New York Times. It shields them from any scrutiny of their business deals and financial arrangements and comes just after financial disclosures revealed that Trump bought and sold stocks worth at least $220 million, including in companies he's promoted, in the first quarter of the year. The financial stakes for Trump are significant. In 2024, the Times reported Trump could face a more than $100 million tax liability. This grift couldn't be more blatant if Trump walked out of Fort Knox with a shopping cart filled with gold bullion, said David Rothkopf in the Daily Beast. And it's just the cherry atop a vast campaign of corruption. He's accepted a luxury jet from Qatar, solicited donations to projects designed to glorify him, doled out pardons to deep-pocketed donors, sold Trump watches and other swag, and engaged in shady crypto ventures that have tripled his wealth to an estimated $6.5 billion. We are no longer a shining city on the hill. We are instead a stinking cesspool of corruption, a republic for the rapacious. Look beyond the pure corruption and you'll see an even uglier message in this fund, said Jonathan Chait in The Atlantic. Trump has all but declared that he's going to use this $1.8 billion to reward the insurrectionists who were punished for trying to violently overturn his 2020 election loss. He could have handed out that cash toward the end of his term, but he's doing it now, as the midterms approach and his popularity plummets, to communicate directly that loyal allies can expect lavish rewards. As Republicans sit quietly or tut-tut from the sidelines, his intentions grow only more naked. Trump sweeps out more Republican foes. President Trump's retribution tour rolled on with two or more rivals losing to Trump-endorsed challengers in primaries, further cementing his hold over the Republican Party. Kentucky Representative Thomas Massie, an outspoken libertarian critic of Trump's war in Iran and his handling of the Epstein files, lost by nearly 10 percentage points to former Navy SEAL Ed Gallrein. It's the most expensive House primary in history, drawing more than $32 million in ad spending. The president intensified his attacks on Massie in recent weeks, calling him a moron at the National Prayer Breakfast and urging supporters to vote for his hand-picked challenger. In Louisiana, voters swept out Senator Bill Cassidy, who tried but failed to overcome his decision to vote to convict Trump in his 2021 impeachment trial. That disloyalty, Trump wrote on social media, is now a part of legend. Brad Raffensperger, who defied President Trump's attempt to overturn Georgia's 2020 election results, got trounced in his gubernatorial primary, finishing behind two pro-Trump candidates. In Pennsylvania, retired firefighter and union leader Bob Brooks, endorsed by both the Keystone State's moderate Governor Josh Shapiro and progressives like Vermont Senator Bernie Sanders, won a crowded Democratic congressional primary in a closely watched swing district. Massey's defeat may be the end of GOP dissent, said Mary Ellen Klass in Bloomberg, at least among elected officials who still need to face voters. Massey voted with Trump 90% of the time, but he dared to challenge the president over his abandoned campaign promises, and he got crushed by Trump-faithful older voters. GOP lawmakers didn't answer to their constituents or even their own values anymore. The man in the Oval Office alone commands absolute loyalty. Yet Trump has created a conundrum, said Shane Goldmacher in the New York Times. He seems more keen to leverage his popularity with the MAGA base to settle scores than to repair his image among the independents his party will need in November's midterms. His approval rating continues to crater, including in one New York Times Siena survey that shows only 26% of independents support the job he's doing. Congress demands answers on Iran. In a sign of growing frustration with a conflict that has sent gas and food prices soaring, the Senate advanced a measure to force President Trump to either get congressional authorization for the Iran war or end it. Four Senate Republicans broke with their party to pass the resolution, with Senator Bill Cassidy, Republican of Louisiana, defeated by a Trump-backed primary opponent, joining Senators Rand Paul, Lisa Murkowski, and Susan Collins. In the House, an Armed Services Committee hearing with U.S. Central Command leader Admiral Brad Cooper turned bitterly contentious. Representative Seth Moulton, Democrat of Massachusetts, asked whether there were plans to actually win this war, wondering how many more Americans we have to ask to die for this mistake. Cooper called his line of questioning entirely inappropriate. Trump said he'd been an hour away from renewing strikes on Iran before the Gulf Arab leaders convinced him to delay, and he said a full large-scale assault will still happen if Iran does not soften its demands. Iran's military said if the U.S. resumed attacks, it would open new fronts that would further drive up global energy costs. The blockade of the Strait of Hormuz, through which much of the world's oil usually passes, has already pushed gas prices up 60% to over $4.55 a gallon nationwide and over $6 in California. Nearly two-thirds of Americans, and even a majority of Republicans under 45, now say that attacking Iran was the wrong decision. But whether it's popular or not popular, Trump insisted, I have to do it. Trump's overconfidence in his gut has failed him, said Andrew C. McCarthy in National Review. He has relied on an ever-shifting perception of his political needs rather than military advice to start and stop the conflict. But the blunt reality remains. Wiping out Iran's nuclear capabilities would require a full-scale invasion. Even just freeing up the Strait of Hormuz would require cruisers, minesweepers, dozens of aircraft, and as many as 10,000 troops along the shores of the strait. Trump must either commit the troops or change his objectives. Let's go with choice C, forge a deal to open the strait, said Max Boot in the Washington Post. If fighting resumes, Iran will blow up oil and gas facilities and vital water desalination plants in Gulf Arab states like Qatar and the United Arab Emirates. The resulting humanitarian and economic catastrophe would make the current oil disruptions seem like child's play. Yet the options for a deal range from bad to terrible, said Daniel R. DePetris in the Los Angeles Times. Because Trump tore up the pact President Obama struck to rein in Iran's nuclear program, Tehran now has stockpiles of enriched uranium. Because he attacked, it now has effective control of the Strait of Hormuz. Any agreement to end the war will have to include some of Iran's terms, including retaining some uranium and some kind of Iranian role in the management of the strait. It will be a bad outcome, and Trump has nobody to blame but himself. Trump in China, American decline on display? He came, he saw, he left without much to show for it, said David Smith in The Guardian. Throughout the state visit to Beijing, President Trump slathered compliments on Xi Jinping, praising China's president for life as a great leader who is very tall. But Trump's flattery got him nowhere. After 43 hours, he flew home, having secured only the vague outlines of a few commercial deals, no agreement to slow the AI arms race, and no help on Iran, which China could pressure to reopen the Strait of Hormuz. In fairness, Trump did extract a promise from Xi to send him seeds from some rose bushes he admired. Trump reciprocated with a far more valuable gift, said The Economist, doubt over U.S. support for Taiwan. Despite a Reagan-era commitment to never negotiate with China over arms sales to the island nation, which Beijing considers a rogue province, Trump said he was delaying approval of a $14 billion weapons sale to Taiwan, calling it a good negotiating chip in talks with Beijing. As for America's longstanding posture of strategic ambiguity on whether U.S. forces would defend Taiwan from a Chinese attack, Trump told reporters on the flight home, "The last thing we need right now is a war that's 9,500 miles away." "Not so fast," said Gerard Baker in the Wall Street Journal. Trump says a lot of things, particularly in the afterglow of a state visit, but Secretary of State Marco Rubio quickly clarified that our Taiwan policy is unchanged, and U.S. law requires Washington to give Taiwan the means to defend itself. But the change in China's posture was unmistakable, and emboldened Xi warned of looming clashes and even conflicts over Taiwan and cautioned Trump to avoid the Thucydides trap, whereby a declining power's fear of a rising one draws both into war. Once the classical reference was explained to our president, Trump insisted Xi had been sliding America's decline under sleepy Joe Biden. But Xi's meaning was plain, as is China's new confidence. "It's easy to overlearn the lessons of history," said Lydia Polgreen in the New York Times. In his chronicle of the Peloponnesian War, 431 through 404 BC, the ancient Greek historian Thucydides charts the violence that erupted when Athens, an ambitious power much like Xi's China, challenged the preeminence of Sparta. That scenario has repeated throughout history, with the ambition and aggression of the challenger almost always ending in bloodshed. But the current threat to the U.S.-led global order is not China so much as the chaos Trump has unleashed with his bullying of allies, his self-sabotaging tariffs, and his epic miscalculation in Iran. America is overthrowing America. Xi should check his hubris, said Ross Douthat, also in the Times. For the record, Sparta defeated upstart Athens in the Peloponnesian War, and the post-COVID U.S. economy has actually outpaced China's in recent years. Longer term, China's crashing birth rate, now one child per woman and falling, will make it incredibly difficult to sustain economic growth. As for the Thucydides trap, China shouldn't worry, said Paul Krugman in his Substack newsletter. America is declining, but we're not about to lash out at a rising China while we're led by a self-absorbed, pathetic president whose main message to Americans, upon returning home, was that Xi has nice ballrooms and therefore he deserves one too. If you want classical analogies, think of America right now as the Roman Empire under Caligula, although Caligula didn't do anything like as much damage. Minneapolis, ICE charges. State prosecutors charged an ICE officer with assault for shooting a Venezuelan man during the immigration crackdown in Minneapolis in January. Federal officials initially said Immigration and Customs Enforcement Officer Christian J. Castro was acting in self-defense when he shot at Julio Sosa Celis through the front door of his house, striking him in the leg. Castro claimed that Sosa Celis and another man had attacked agents with a broom and snow shovel. Former Homeland Security boss Christy Noem said it was an attempted murder. But charges against the two men were dropped after video evidence contradicted Castro's claims. Castro has now been charged with 4 counts of assault and 1 count of falsely reporting a crime. His federal badge does not make him immune from state charges for his criminal conduct, said Hennepin County Attorney Mary Moriarty. San Diego, mosque murders. 2 teenagers shot and killed 3 people at San Diego's largest mosque in a suspected hate crime before taking their own lives, police said. The attack began on the morning of May 18th when Kane Clark, 17, and Caleb Vasquez, 18, armed with rifles and handguns, ran past security guard Amin Abdullah at the entrance of the Islamic Center of San Diego. Abdullah, a father of eight, quickly reached for his radio, ordered a lockdown, and shot at both gunmen, who returned fire and killed him. The radio call likely helped keep the attackers away from a school inside the mosque, where 140 children were in attendance. Two other community members were killed in the parking lot after they engaged the suspects to save more people. Law enforcement found 30 firearms, a crossbow, and tactical gear at the teens' homes, as well as a manifesto containing Nazi and white supremacist symbols and broad hatred toward multiple races and religions. The suspects allegedly met and became radicalized online. Omaha, Hantavirus Quarantine. U.S. health officials have issued quarantine orders to two American passengers who were exposed to the hantavirus on the MV Hondius cruise ship in April, a rare legal step that can be taken if someone objects to a public health request. Though the ship's 18 American passengers are already being monitored in isolation at a special quarantine facility, two individuals were hoping to go home early. In an interview with the New York Times, Angela Perryman, 47, said she'd had a brief conversation with a fellow passenger who later died from the virus. She is not experiencing symptoms herself. Perryman tested negative for the virus and made plans to depart the Nebraska facility. Citing Hantavirus's 42-day incubation period, acting CDC Director Jay Bhattacharya said no. 11 hantavirus cases have been linked to the cruise, including 3 deaths. The Americans were asked to stay in quarantine until May 31st. New York City Weinstein mistrial. A judge in Manhattan declared a mistrial in Harvey Weinstein's rape trial after the jury said it deadlocked on a verdict. In 2020, the former Hollywood mogul was convicted of raping aspiring actress Jessica Mann in a hotel room in 2013, but that verdict was overturned by the New York Court of Appeals in 2024, citing improper testimony. In a second trial last year, Weinstein was convicted of criminal sexual assault against another accuser, but that jury deadlocked on the count involving Mann. Lawyers for Weinstein, 74, have argued that he and Mann were in a relationship and the hotel encounter was consensual. Weinstein has already been convicted by unanimous juries of multiple sex crimes across 2 states and remains behind bars. But Manhattan District Attorney Alvin Bragg will now need to decide whether to try Weinstein for the Mann case for the 4th time. Warsaw Brigade canceled. Defense Secretary Pete Hegseth stunned Pentagon subordinates and European allies by canceling the deployment of a brigade of 4,000 U.S. troops to Poland. President Trump, furious at German leaders for claiming that Iran had humiliated him, had announced the U.S. would move 5,000 of its 36,000 troops out of Germany. Poland, though, has recently increased defense spending by a significant amount, and Trump has repeatedly described it as a model ally. GOP defense hawks in Congress said they haven't been alerted to the Polish withdrawal, said Representative Don Bacon, Republican of Nebraska, calling it reprehensible and an embarrassment to our country and saying Poland was blindsided. Polish newspapers were outraged. Is Donald Trump pursuing a scenario that benefits the Kremlin? Asked the major daily, Rzeczpospolita. Würzburg, Germany. Stay away from the U.S. German Chancellor Friedrich Merz escalated his clash with President Trump by telling a group of students he would not advise my children today to go to the U.S. The deeply polarized social climate under Trump makes studying, working, or even just traveling there too risky, Merz said. I am a great admirer of America, At the moment, my admiration is not growing. He added that Germany now offers better opportunities for young people because even the best educated people in America are finding it hard to get a job. After his remarks were widely reported, Merz phoned Trump to make up, and the two agreed they were still strong partners in a strong NATO. Kyiv, apartment building leveled. Russian missile strikes demolished a 9-story apartment building in Kyiv, killing at least 24 people in one of the deadliest attacks on civilians of the 4-year war. The massive aerial barrage of some 1,500 drones hit 180 sites across Ukraine, including dozens of residential buildings. Despite that show of force, many analysts say Ukraine now has the upper hand in the conflict. Russia has been losing 35,000 troops a month, and Ukraine is striking deep inside Russia, hitting oil and defense sites as far away as Moscow. The problem is there's a stubborn guy leading Russia who still seems to believe that Ukraine will fall, said Alexander Gebuev of the Carnegie Russia Eurasia Center. The war is likely to continue because of that. Delhi, Adani gets off. The Trump administration dropped a cluster of fraud charges against Indian billionaire Gautam Adani in apparent exchange for his pledge to make huge U.S. investments. The Adani Group founder had promised to invest $10 billion in American projects after Trump's 2024 election, but he put the plan on hold when prosecutors in the last weeks of the Biden administration accused him of an elaborate scheme to bribe Indian officials $250 million for an estimated $2 billion in solar contracts and hide the corruption from U.S. investors. The DOJ's deal to drop the charges makes this case a high-profile example of the transactional approach to justice the U.S. has taken in President Trump's second term. Goma, Congo, Ebola emergency. The World Health Organization declared an Ebola outbreak in Congo and Uganda to be a global health emergency. Health officials reported over 140 deaths and more than 500 people infected with the hemorrhagic fever, including a U.S. doctor and several other American aid workers. The crisis started in Congo's Ituri province, where armed conflict allowed it to spread undetected. There is no vaccine or treatment for this strain, Bunde Bugyo, which can kill up to 50% of those infected. During previous Ebola outbreaks, the U.S. took the lead in coordinating the international response, but President Trump's foreign aid cuts, including the pullout from WHO, have left health teams severely depleted. There is a lot of nervousness among Ebola watchers, former USAID official Jeremy Konendike said. People, why Frampton plays on. Peter Frampton had just turned 59 when he realized something was wrong with his health, said Grayson Haver Curran in the New York Times. It was 2009, and the British guitar hero was on a songwriting retreat with his musician son Julian in Big Sur, California. While out hiking, Julian said, "Let's run up this hill," recalls Frampton, now 76. "Normally, I would beat him, and I didn't. It felt like there were insects in my legs, like they were vibrating." 5 years and a series of falls later, Frampton was diagnosed with inclusion body myositis, a progressive muscular disease in which fat commandeers muscles in the limbs and steadily weakens them. It seemed like a cruel fate for a live music powerhouse like Frampton, but big things never worried me because the big things you can't do anything about. If I don't accept what I have, I'm going to be mad for the rest of my life. Realizing he was running out of time to play the guitar, Frampton released 3 albums in 5 years. He figured writing fresh songs would take too long, so they were filled with covers and updates of old hits. Frampton has since written new material with Julian, and has found new ways to navigate the guitar with his thinning arms. In my mind, I'm more successful than I've ever been, he says. Because I like myself, I like what I do. I've reached the point where I don't care what anybody else thinks. Destination unknown. Some migrants can't legally be sent home, so President Trump is deporting them to third countries. What is a third country deportation? It's the removal of a migrant or asylum seeker to a country with which he or she has no legal or personal ties. While only about 17,500 of the more than 800,000 people deported so far during President Trump's second term have been sent to third countries, those removals are a key part of his immigration agenda. His administration has brokered transfer deals with at least 33 nations, most of them poor and corruptly run, and has paid at least $44 million to those countries in connection with the deportation agreements. The Department of Homeland Security argues the policy is needed to remove migrants who are so uniquely barbaric that their own countries won't take them back. But most third country deportees have no criminal record, and most have been granted some form of legal relief that bars the government from shipping them home, where they may face torture, persecution, or death. Some migrants have been removed suddenly from detention centers and flown to countries in Africa, Latin America, or Central Asia with abysmal human rights records. They took us, they put us on a plane, and they chained us by our hands and feet, said one Colombian deportee who didn't know until mid-flight that his destination was the Democratic Republic of Congo, an active war zone. The U.S., said Nicole Watersheim of the nonprofit Human Rights Watch, is doing enforced disappearances. Where are the deportees being sent? About 90% have been transferred to Mexico under a Biden-era agreement that let federal agents at the southern border turn back migrants during the 2021 through 23 immigration surge. But Trump has tried to speed up the pace of deportations by shipping migrants to any country that will take them. In February 2025, 200 people, including 81 children, from countries including Iran, Afghanistan, Angola, and China, were flown on two planes to Costa Rica. Many of those deported had tried to claim asylum in the U.S. Weeks later, Homeland Security shipped 261 mostly Venezuelan men to the brutal Cicat prison in El Salvador. Many reported being tortured and sexually assaulted at the facility. The administration paid El Salvador more than $4 million to hold the men, whom it accused on scant evidence of being gang members. After 4 months at Cicat, the Venezuelans were sent to their home country. The administration then began looking farther afield for third country destinations, striking deals with countries including Eswatini, Equatorial Guinea, Rwanda, and South Sudan. Is this policy legal? That's being contested in federal court. The Immigration and Nationality Act outlines a procedure for third country deportations, and in June 2025, the Supreme Court ruled the administration could deport migrants to countries other than their own without giving them a meaningful opportunity to raise fear-based claims of torture. The following month, Immigration and Customs Enforcement said officers could immediately begin sending migrants to alternative countries with as little as 6 hours' notice. Other courts, though, have rejected the agency's legal justifications for specific removals. A U.S. district judge ordered the Trump administration to return to the U.S. a 55-year-old Colombian asylum seeker with diabetes, hyperlipidemia, and hypothyroidism who was deported to Congo, even after the country refused to accept her because it couldn't provide sufficient medical care. The plaintiff meets the standard for irreparable harm, said Judge Richard Leon, up to and including death. What conditions do deportees face in third countries? Some have described landing in tropical locations without receiving the appropriate vaccinations and then being locked up by local authorities. Those sent to Eswatini, Africa's only absolute monarchy, were immediately ferried to a moldy, bug-infested maximum security facility where one Laotian migrant told his lawyer he felt like a caged criminal. At least two of 26 migrants sent to Cameroon contracted malaria, and journalists who have tried to contact them have had their phones and laptops confiscated. In Equatorial Guinea, deportees are held under armed guard at a remote hotel. Some have contracted typhoid fever. Weeks after 11 deportees arrived in Ghana, 10 were driven to its border with Togo and told to cross over on foot. That was especially terrifying for two of the female deportees. Why was that? Because they were Togolese and had fled to the U.S. to escape the threat of genital mutilation and forced marriage. In this country, nobody can help me, said one of the women who is now in hiding in Togo. U.S. law prohibits asylum seekers from being sent to their home country if their life or freedom would be threatened. But there's no legal mechanism to stop a migrant from being deported to a third country, which then transfers them home. In November, 50 humanitarian parole recipients from Ukraine were flown to Poland and then escorted across the border to their war-torn homeland. One man on the plane was a 36-year-old who came to America as a child 20 years ago, said a deportee. He hardly speaks any Ukrainian. Are more deportations in the works? The Trump administration is drawing up plans to send 1,100 Afghan nationals currently housed at a U.S. military base in Qatar to Congo. The group includes former interpreters and special forces that fought alongside U.S. troops. Here in the U.S., more than 24,000 migrants have received third country removal orders and are awaiting deportation. It is a country I don't know. I have no family there. I don't speak their language, said Bolivian asylum seeker Jose Ugar Cruz, 37, who is set to be deported to Congo. I keep thinking it's a nightmare and that I will wake up from. Best columns of the U.S. Education's reckless AI experiment. American students are the test subjects in a high-risk experiment, said Andy Smarik of National Review. In recent years, schools have embraced technology, bringing iPads and smartphones into the classroom, even as reading scores have dropped in 83% of school districts. But the impact of screens is likely to pale in comparison to the damage inflicted by the embrace of artificial intelligence. Many K through 12 schools and colleges believe they need to equip students to use this innovative and revolutionary technology. So they're allowing students to use AI to generate plot summaries of books rather than reading them, and to generate ideas for essays and edit and rework what they write. Yes, it's faster, but that's precisely why we should not allow AI in the classroom. Education comes from slow, arduous work that teaches critical thinking, arguably the most crucial aspect of a school's academic mission. Research has shown that heavy use of AI creates mental dependency and jeopardizes students' capacity to read, write, calculate, study, and create. In coming years, when young adults struggle to think through problems and express themselves clearly, we will wonder how in the world we allowed AI to do their thinking for them. Trump never cared about inflation. Donald Trump, probably by mistake, said something honest, said Jonathan Chait in The Atlantic. Asked by a reporter whether Americans' economic pain played any role in his seeking a deal with Iran, the president replied, "Not even a little bit. I don't think about Americans' financial situation." Trump was trying not to give Iran any more leverage, but his statement revealed a deeper truth. This pampered billionaire has always treated the public's economic well-being as an afterthought. Yes, in 2024, he blamed the Biden administration for inflation from the COVID years and promised to bring those costs way down. But since then, Trump has consistently put his own priorities above affordability, which he mocks as a hoax. His mass arrests of immigrants have created inflation-boosting shortages of agricultural and construction workers. His tariffs, though curtailed in court, make good more expensive by design. Attacking Iran disrupted the flow of oil, gas, and fertilizer through the Strait of Hormuz, causing those prices to soar. Polls now show Trump's ratings on the cost of living and inflation to be the worst in history, including Joe Biden's and Jimmy Carter's. Trump was elected to tackle inflation, but he has made it worse. Religion. Christian nationalism on the mall. The nation just got a preview of what American theocracy would look like, said Guthrie Graves Fitzsimmons in MS.now. Thousands of people gathered on the National Mall for Rededicate 250, a White House-backed and taxpayer-funded prayer event that featured a who's who of religious right figures, including Defense Secretary Pete Hegseth, House Speaker Mike Johnson, and evangelical preacher Franklin Graham, who blasted America as sick with sin, transgenderism, same-sex marriage. The kickoff for a series of events celebrating America's 250th anniversary, the rally framed the U.S.'s founding as an explicitly Christian project. It's the most aggressive attack on the Constitution's guarantee of religious freedom that the Christian nationalist movement has yet attempted on American soil. And it's one based on a lie. The U.S. was founded 250 years ago as a secular democracy, not a theocracy. We cannot rededicate something to God when the nation was never dedicated to one narrow religious movement. President Trump, who was busy playing golf, appeared in a pre-recorded video reading from the biblical Book of Chronicles, said Sarah Posner in Talking Points memo. Still, his supporters spent the day trying to turn the anniversary of our independence from a king into a spectacle of worship of their wannabe king. Evangelical podcaster Eric Metaxas even claimed in his speech that God has raised up Trump to build a White House ballroom, but Rededicate 250 made it so clear that not all Christians are welcome under Trump's tent, said Amanda Marcotte in Salon. Sure, there was a smattering of token Catholics among the speakers and even one rabbi, but the event was dominated by white far-right evangelicals. Promoting voices like these sends a message loud and clear: the rest of you don't matter. Such brazen displays of Christian nationalism could push us into a vicious cycle, said Andrew Egger in The Bulwark. The charlatans who spoke at Rededicate 250 are increasingly the only Christians encountered by irreligious types on the left. And the more the religious right ties Christianity to MAGA, the less they can be surprised

is safe for now, said Lisa Jarvis in Bloomberg. For three long days earlier this month, mail order access to the abortion drug mifepristone was blocked by the conservative-dominated 5th U.S. Circuit Court of Appeals following a request by Louisiana. The state argued that Biden-era FDA rules allowing the drug to be prescribed by telemedicine violated its sovereignty because Louisianans could be shipped the medication despite a state abortion ban. The Fifth Circuit's nationwide ruling meant that women in all states, not just the 20 with abortion restrictions, were suddenly barred from getting mifepristone in the mail. The makers of mifepristone, part of a two-pill regimen used in about 60% of terminations, immediately kicked the case up to the Supreme Court, which voted 7-2 to keep the existing FDA rules in place, while Louisiana's lawsuit continues in lower court. For women across the U.S., that decision was an immense relief, but it was also a reminder that since the High Court dismantled Roe v. Wade with its 2022 Dobbs ruling, life-saving care for women is always one decision away from disappearing. Pro-life activists are rightly furious to see the Supreme Court's conservative majority go wobbly on the abortion pill, said Dan McLaughlin in National Review. Only Justices Samuel Alito and Clarence Thomas dissented, with the latter accusing the court of ignoring a criminal enterprise since the 1873 Comstock Act bans using the mails to ship any drug for producing abortion. Alito, meanwhile, accused the federal government, blue states, and Big Pharma of conspiring to undermine the court's Dobbs decision, which was supposed to return abortion to the states. He noted that because of telehealth mifepristone, abortions had actually increased in Louisiana since 2022. President Trump could help red states enforce their abortion laws by forcing a rewrite of the FDA rules, said Dace Potus in USA Today. But rather than stand up for a moral priority, which may lose him some pro-abortion voters, he's content to let the pro-life side fail in the courts. Mifepristone could still lose in court, said Michelle Goodwin in The Nation. Alito and Thomas's dissents strategically planted seeds that could bear fruit in future prosecutions or cases against patients, doctors, and even pharma execs. The Comstock Act, which also barred the shipping of pornography and contraceptives, has been defunct for decades, but anti-abortion activists are now almost certainly looking to revive it. This court will be remembered for playing roulette with pregnant patients' lives. The next spin of the wheel could come any day. AI music. The fake artists filling up playlists. The AI slopification of music is here, said Eche Yildirim in Gizmodo. It's gotten so difficult to decipher which songs are human-made and which are synthetically produced by artificial intelligence that Spotify, the world's largest audio streaming service, announced recently it's going to append a verification badge on trusted artists' pages. It stopped short, however, of an AI ban. That would have hurt outfits like the Velvet Sundown, an indie band that garnered millions of streams on Spotify last summer. Fans later learned that the group was completely AI-generated, including a phony album cover featuring the smiling faces of four fake members. Another music streaming platform, Deezer, reported recently that 44% of its daily uploads were AI-generated songs, and an overwhelming majority of people couldn't tell AI-generated music apart from songs written and performed by actual humans. Humans have been making music for 35,000 years, but AI could be about to end our run. Billboard allowing fake artists on its charts isn't helping, said Peter A. Barry in Bloomberg.
For 113 years, the music and entertainment brand has served as an institutional gatekeeper, and its rankings were always a competition between human beings and the limits.

0: they naturally possess. But in November, Billboard allowed its hallowed charts to non-humans for the first time, allowing streams of songs by AI performers like country music act Breaking Rust and R&B singer Zanya Monet to count alongside Taylor Swift and Beyoncé. If Billboard wants to create a separate chart for AI creations, fine, but humans shouldn't be competing against machines that can generate abilities that aren't naturally there. The flood of AI music shows no signs of abating, said Terrence O'Brien in The Verge, and it won't as long as platforms keep allowing it. In survey after survey, public opinion toward AI music is pretty unfavorable, with people most worried about synthetic artists degrading the music. But companies are hesitant to penalize AI use, in part because they expect it to become a standard tool in the industry as more artists start to incorporate it into their creative processes in some form. Eventually, it will be impossible to separate music-based AI use, said Nathan Brackett in Rolling Stone, because behind closed doors, AI tools are creeping into the workflows of top producers, songwriters, and artists. Mikey Shulman, CEO of AI music creation platform Suno, compares it to Ozempic. Everybody is on it, and nobody wants to talk about it. Most musicians aren't using AI to generate entire songs from scratch, but producers will, for example, make funk and soul samples out of AI rather than license original music or hire musicians. And that means for every task that AI streamlines, there may be someone who used to fill that role who isn't paid anymore. The underfunded fight against Hantavirus. The recent Hantavirus outbreak has put a spotlight on a rare but deadly pathogen and the lack of drugs to treat it. So far, at least three passengers from the cruise ship MV Hondius have died of the disease, and eight more have been infected, a number that's likely to rise as the virus's six-week incubation period progresses. Typically carried by rats, Hantavirus has a fatality rate of 38%, but doctors have few options to offer Hondius patients because there are no approved Hantavirus vaccines or treatments. Scientists say some promising treatments are in development, but that a lack of funding and demand, only 10,000 Hantavirus cases are reported each year, has kept those medicines from reaching the market. In a 2022 study, an antibody developed by an international team of researchers protected hamsters from the Andes strain, which is behind the current outbreak and able to spread between humans. In a small 2024 trial, a DNA vaccine developed by the Army Medical Research Institute of the Infectious Diseases resulted in more than 80% of participants producing neutralizing antibodies for the Andes strain. And Moderna, which developed one of the main COVID shots, has conducted some early research on a Hantavirus vaccine. Such treatments could be fast-tracked, but only with a substantial funding boost. That's where people like us always get stuck, immunologist Tony Shounce tells Scientific American. We have the lead candidates, but we don't have the $25 million to $50 million to go the next step. Obituary, the film critic who loved a good takedown, Rex Reed, 1938 to 2026. If Rex Reed didn't like a film, everyone felt it. Credited with helping transform plot-driven film criticism into its own snappy literary genre, Reed wrote vivacious columns and interviews that appeared everywhere from Vogue to GQ to the New York Observer, decade after decade. While effusive about Golden Age stars like Betty Davis, he could be harshly critical of up-and-comers like Barbara Streisand, whom he publicly skewered for showing up late to their sit-down. Yet even at his prickliest, Reed had a knack for getting celebrities to open up and say things they'd later regret. "I have an empathy for their pain," he said, "which often leads them to tell me more than they realize." Rex Taylor Reed was born in Fort Worth, but his father's oil job sent the family on a years-long voyage across the South. An only child who moved too often to have friends, Reed had the movies instead and went to theaters every day, said the New York Times. So, of course, he wanted to make watching movies his work, too. In his late 20s, he attended the Venice Film Festival, where he bluffed his way into interviews with Buster Keaton and Jean-Paul Belmondo. Reed didn't speak French, and Belmondo didn't speak English, so the authenticity of the quotes attributed to the actor were, as the French might say, discutable. But Reed sold the stories, and his career took off. By the 1980s, he was co-host of a TV show at the movies and appeared frequently as a guest of Dick Cavett and Johnny Carson. Reed gathered many of his profiles and interviews in his 8 books. The first one, Do You Sleep in the Nude?, drew its title from the kind of query he designed to provoke, said Deadline. And his provocations could turn cruel. When Marlee Matlin, who is deaf, won the 1987 Oscar for Best Actress, Reed called it a pity vote, and he falsely claimed that Marissa Tomei's Best Supporting Actress win for 1992's My Cousin Vinny was the result of the presenter reading the name wrong. Reed was vilified, said the Hollywood Reporter, but he refused to drop his conspiracy theory. He didn't soften as he aged. He branded 2017's Best Picture winner, The Shape of Water, a loopy, lunk-headed load of drivel, but he denied that he was a curmudgeon. "I like just as many films as I dislike," he said in 2018, "but I think we're drowning in mediocrity. I just try as hard as I can to raise the level of consciousness." From Best Columns Business, Altman beats Musk, but it will cost him. Elon Musk's $150 billion lawsuit against OpenAI CEO Sam Altman over the company's for-profit status came to an anticlimactic end, said Dave Lee in Bloomberg. A California jury ruled unanimously that the statute of limitations for Musk's claims had expired, tossing out his effort to fundamentally reshape how the world's most famous artificial intelligence startup is managed. But while Altman came out on top in court, it's hard to consider him a winner in all this. Multiple witnesses questioned Altman's honesty during the trial. The jury heard passages from a memo written by OpenAI's co-founder Ilya Sutskever that said that Altman showed a consistent pattern of lying, undermining his execs, and pitting his execs against one another. Mira Murati, OpenAI's former chief technology officer, told Altman in another memo that his leadership generates chaos. And Microsoft's Satya Nadella described the company's ousting of Altman in 2023 as amateur city. Such gossip from rivals and execs can be taken with a grain of salt, but Wall Street is still figuring out Altman, who is planning to take his company public this year. We never know if a jury was convinced when Altman said on the stand, "I believe I am a truthful person." Investors will have to take that into account. This is Jude Costello, volunteer reader for Sun Sounds of Arizona. 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
2: 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Take a long, deep breath, inhaling and exhaling. Again, just feel your body filling up with energy and life and exhaling any negative. One more time. Inhale, light, energy. Exhale, negative, gray. Terrific. Are we in our safe place? Socks on or barefoot. Foot rest up, locks on, safe chair, plenty of arm room, and we're ready to go. Oh, a place that's not too cold and not too hot. All right, sitting up nice and straight, drop your head forward, chin on the chest, and let's stay there a minute. Let's just hang your head down. There you go. And now turn the face to the ceiling and stretch. And drop the head forward again, chin on the chest. Face the ceiling again, stretch, and straighten your head, ear to the shoulder, shoulders relaxed, and the head up, ear to the shoulder on the other side, and up, shoulders relaxed, ear to the shoulder, alternating side to side, up, ear to the shoulder, we'll do it once more on each side, and up, ear to the shoulder, good, and up, ear to the shoulder. Now straighten your head and turn your face towards the back, round over the shoulder towards the back. Turn your face to the back. Stretch. Shoulders relaxed. Breathe. And to the front and the other way and stretch. Face over the shoulder to the back and back to the front. We'll do it once more on each side. Here we go. And stretch and back to the front and stretch. And back to the front. Drop your head forward, chin on the chest, and let's rotate around once in each direction. Now be sure you're breathing smoothly, your shoulders are relaxed. Pay attention to your body. It's important. Rotate one way and then the other. Rotating one way and then the other. Nice and easy. Cracks are good. Pain is not gain. Just kind of skip that part if you have any pain and move on. Okay? Shoulders up. Shoulders way, way up to the ears. And now relax. Shoulders way up to the ears. And now relax. Lift the right shoulder up and relax. Lift the left shoulder up, way up and relax. Right shoulder again, up, breathing and relax. Left shoulder, up and relax. Lift both shoulders up. Now feel the stretch in your spine. Feel a skinny tummy when you do this. Pull up. And now push to the back. Stick your chest out and down and to the front. And way up and to the back and down and to the front and up. And back, are you smiling? And down and to the front. You should be happy. This is good for you. Up to the back and down and to the front. And now let's bring our arms out to the side. Remember, you got a safe place here. You're not going to hit anything, are you? Palms down. Arms are very straight. No bent elbows. Pay attention. And we're going to rotate the arms in a small circle forward. Rotating forward. Both arms. Breathing. You know what? If you hold your breath, this exercise gets really difficult, or you get tired at least. So we're rotating the arms in a forward motion, and now we're going to go back, rotating small circles, not wild and crazy. Ooh, and relax. Your face is up, sitting up nice and straight, and we're going to hug your body, arms across your chest, hug, and then we're going to push the elbows to the back and push the chest out. Soft fist, not hard, tight fist, just soft fist. And hug and press is what we're going to do. And we'll do 10 of those. And the count is when you hug. Okay? Hugging is inhaling. Pushing back is exhaling. Okay? And one. And two. And three. And four. And five. Faces up. And six. And seven. And eight. Push the elbows way to the back. And eight, and nine, and 10. Great, terrific. And now opposite hands are gonna hold opposite elbows so that you have that square in front of your body. Okay? Sitting up nice and straight, smile on your face, looking forward always to what's good. Here we go. Elbows, hands interlocked. And now lift the square up as far as you can lift. Lift, lift. And now relax. And we're going to inhale when we relax, and we're going to exhale when we lift. Okay? Pay attention. Breathe. Your body needs it. Inhale. Exhale one. Lift the elbows, the arms, the square up as high as you can lift it. Oh. And relax. Inhale. Exhale. Lift up, even if it's just a few inches. Pretty soon you'll be lifting those that square up over your head. Inhale and exhale. I think this is three, or it might be four, but let's go for three. Okay, inhale. Exhale four. Inhale. Exhale five. Good. Inhale. Exhale six. Inhale. Exhale seven, lift them up. Inhale, exhale eight. Inhale, exhale nine. Inhale, exhale 10. Terrific. And now, the right arm up over your head, nice and straight, arching over the head. Right arm, we're gonna bounce to the left with the arm arching over the head. Smooth breath. Here we go. And one, two, three, four. The bounce comes right at the waist. And five, six, seven, eight, nine, and 10. And relax. And now we'll do the other side. No waving of the arm. The arm is, you know, just it's all from the waist. Here we go. And one, two, good. Three, four, five, six, seven, eight, nine, and 10. Let's do 10 more on each side. Come on. The waist is where we all need it. I know. Here we go. Arm up, arched, and 1, 2, 3, 4, 5, 6, 7, 8, 9, and 10. Great. And the other arm up, arching over the top of the head, bouncing from the waist. Little bounces. Be careful. Those little bounces will work. 1, 2, 3, 4, 5, 6, 7, 8, 9, and 10. And take a deep breath, inhaling and exhaling. And now let's do the hug me exercise. The hug me exercise where you bring the right arm across the body and tap the chair on the left side. The bottom stays on the chair, the face is forward, the head is up, and we're going to do 10 on each side. Okay? And stretch and tap is one. And stretch, tap two. And stretch, tap three. All in the waist. And tap four. And tap five. Good. And tap six. Keep your head up. Seven. And tap eight. And tap nine. Are you breathing? And tap 10. Woo! Okie doke. Sitting up nice and straight. Let's make our hands into soft fist and rotate at the wrist. Good. And rotate at the wrist. And now rotate in the opposite direction, rotating at the wrist. No waving of the arms. We always talk about that. All in the wrist. Wrists are so important. Fingers are so important. And now shake your hands out. Palms up. Let's put the thumbs in the palms of the hands. Stretch and try to do that. Stretch. You know, if you just stretch until you feel something, and the next time you stretch a little further, the first thing you know, you're going to be a pro at this. Stretching, putting the thumb into the palm of the hand, bringing it out. And now the first finger in and out. The next finger, stretch it in to the palm of the hand and out. Next finger, stretch and out. And the pinky finger, stretch and out. And shake your hands out. Ooh, shake your hands out. Okay, let's do the ha-has. Inhaling. If you're new at this, this is the exercise that relaxes you, cleans your lungs out. Tell the people you live with you're going to ha-ha. Here we go. Inhaling, fill the

high as much as you can. Inhale. Exhale. 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Inhale. 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Ha, ha, ha, ha, ha. Ooh, don't you feel good? Ooh, that feels delicious. Lift your right foot up, and let's rotate at the ankle. Ooh, rotate at the ankle. And now the other direction, rotating at the ankle. And now bend your knee, but don't put your foot down. Just bend your knee, keep your foot off the floor, and we're going to do leg swings, 10 on these sides. 10 on each side. Here we go. And swing, and one, and back. Don't put your foot down. Two, and back. Three, breathe. Back, four, back, five, back. Swing the leg. Back, six, and seven, and eight, and nine, and 10. And relax the leg. Lift the other leg up. And rotate at the ankle. Great. Rotating at the ankle. Crickety crack. I'm going crickety crack. Are you? It's okay. As long as there's no pain. And the other way, rotating at the ankle. No swinging of the leg, of course. Rotating at the ankle. And now bend your knee, and we'll do leg swings, 10 on this side. Breathing smoothly. Think about your body. And swing, and one, and two, and three, and four. Never put your foot down. Five, and six, and seven, and eight, and nine, and 10. And relax. And relax. And now put your knees together. Put your knees together and put your hands down on your knees so you know that they're not going to kind of separate as you do this exercise. You got to monitor yourself here. Okay, holding the knees, faces up, back is straight. And we're going to lift the right leg from the knee down, swing it to the outside, and swing, and one, and two, and breathing, three, and four. Keep those knees together, and five, and six, and smiling, and seven, and eight, and nine, and 10. The other side, keep those knees together, swinging it out to the side, and one, and two, and three, and four, and five, and six, and seven, and breathing, and eight, and nine, and 10. Great, that's terrific. And now we're gonna stomp a little bit, stomp a little bit. If you live upstairs, or you're upstairs when you're exercising, tell the people downstairs you're having fun, you're getting fit. With a smile on your face, still stomping a little bit. Okay, and sitting up nice and straight, we'll do knee bends. And this is for the abdomen, for the hip, and for the knee. It's a triple threat. Here we go. Bend the right knee as you interlock your fingers around the kneecap. And inhale, exhale as you pull the knee up to the chest. Now don't bend over. Keep your back straight. Keep your back straight. And relax. Other side. Interlock your fingers around the kneecap. Inhale. And exhale. Pull that knee up. Even if you just do it a few inches, I'm telling you, a few inches, and tomorrow you'll be all the way up to your chest. You can do it. And now we go back to the first side. Interlocking your fingers. Inhale. Exhale and stretch up, down, and interlock your fingers on the other side. Inhale, pull up. As you exhale, pay attention. Don't be sloppy. And back to the first side. Inhale, interlock your fingers. Great. And exhale as you pull the knee up to the chest. Feel it in the hip, feel it in the waist. If you don't, keep working at it, you will. And the last one, inhale. And pull the knee up. That's great. And relax. Okay, sitting up nice and straight. We're going to tighten the buttocks. Tighten the buttocks tight. Now that's the only place that the muscles are tight in your body. Everything else is relaxed. Let your shoulders be relaxed. You're breathing. You're working on the buttocks. And relax. And tighten. And relax. And tighten. Good. And relax. Tighten. And relax. Tighten the buttocks. And relax. Tighten again.
and relax. Last time, tighten the buttocks and relax. And now we're going to do those bottom rolls, our famous bottom rolls. This will roll your bottom right down to what it should be. Got to be nice and easy, though, and it takes a while. But what it does is puts blood and oxygen and all the good stuff in that part of your body and whittles away any fat. Here we go. If you're in a wheelchair, your locks are on, or you're in a sturdy chair, your legs are slightly apart, and you're going to roll from side to side, roll from side to side. Side to side, faces up, smile is on your face. Little rolls, don't go too far, just feel, you know, you're just going to feel on the edge of your thigh there and your hip, and you're going to roll to the other side, and rolling, and rolling. And you can do this any time during the day. You can do this bottom roll. If you do it to music, it's good, huh? And roll, and roll, and roll, and roll. 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You know what? Let's just, can you put your fingers like just on the top of your thigh, but underneath. I mean, it's the top of your thigh where your hip comes in there, and just stick your fingers just between the chair and your thigh so that you can really feel as you roll. Feel that? You can feel it. Feel that working? Feel it? It's always good to understand your body and to think about what you're doing. Feel that? You're rolling side to side. You can just feel it kind of squishy. Or mine's kind of squishy, I don't know. There you go. Kind of feel it, kind of squishy and rolling from side to side. Shoulders are relaxed, faces up. Okie doke, enough of that. Take a long, deep breath, inhaling and exhaling. And now we're going to cross the right leg over the left leg. Cross the right leg over the left leg. And we're going to bring the left arm across the body to tap the shoulder. And this is a yoga twist. This is a yoga twist. Really good for your spine. Okay? Right leg over the left leg. Just crossed over if you can. We'll take a little time. Just, if you can't get it crossed, just lift it up and try to cross it. Or even if you just can't do that much, cross at the ankle. Do the best you can do. It's important for your body. The best you can do. I'll take anything. And then we'll work on it, okay? And the left arm stretches across the body and you twist. Twist. Head is up. Smile is on your face. Feel that twist in the waist. Feel it in the spine. And hold it. 2, 3, 4, and 5. And relax. And same leg. Right leg crossed over left leg, or at the ankle or at the knee, wherever you can cross. Left arm is going to stretch across the body and touch the chair on the other side. This is an advanced exercise. You know, it's advanced of the hug me, the one we do where, you know, you go across the body. This is an advanced one of those. So you really get it in your spine. Okay? And relax. One more time on that side. And stretch it over. Legs are still crossed. And feel it all in the waist, faces up, faces up. And relax. And now we're going to cross the other left over right. Reach across with the right arm and let the hand touch the side, the back of the chair on the other side. Stretch. Breathe. And relax. We're going to do it again. Stretch and hold it. 2, 3, 4, and 5. And relax. And again, stretch. Good. And relax. Take a long, deep breath, inhaling. And now exhaling. We'll bring the right leg up, sitting up nice and straight. Faces up. Bring the right leg up and flex your heel. And now your toe. And relax. Opposite side. Lift the leg up. Flex your heel hard. And now point your toe. Hard. 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
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Now be sure that your body is relaxed when you're doing that, all except where you're exercising, and that's where your mind comes in. Think about what you're doing. Okay, feet flat on the floor, legs together, and let's lift up, up on the toes, lift up on the toes. You feel that in the arch of your foot. Think about the arch of your feet. See it stretching in your mind. There you go, and down. Lift the heels up and stretch up on the toes. And relax. Body straight, head up, stretch, good. Up on the toes, and relax. One more time, stretch up on the toes, good. Stretch and relax, and now roll back on the heels. Oh, you feel that in the Achilles tendon? Important. Every part of your body is important. Think about it. And relax. Up on the heels, way up on the heels. Don't just lift a little bit. Lift. Be serious about it. But put a smile on your face and relax. Up on the heels again. Toes off the floor, stretching. And relax, we'll do it twice more. Up on the heels, And relax, last time, up on the heels. And relax. We'll do a little shadow boxing now. Let your feet start to dance. Just move around, just tapping your feet lightly on the floor. Just, you know, easy, to the music, if you can. Okay, hands in soft fist, and we're gonna punch. Out to the front, straight arms when you punch. Head up and punch and punch and dance and punch and dance and punch. Dance, punch, dance, punch, dance, punch. Let them go at the same time. The feet are dancing and you're punching out. One arm and then the other. Punch, punch, punch, punch and smile. Punch, breathe, punch. Move those feet, move those feet. Woo-ha! And now relax, shake your body out, shake your legs, shake your hands. Hands in soft fist, arms pushing the elbows slightly to the back. And we're gonna walk, walk, walk. Be sure your body is straight, as straight as you can make it, your face is up, and you're walking. You're walking. Feet up and down, elbows back and forth. Rhythm of your body. Everybody has its own rhythm. Everybody has its own rhythm. The rhythm of your body. Think about that. Think about the rhythm of your body. Is it all working together? Elbows to the back. Feet up and down. Feet up and down. Terrific. And shake your body out. Take a long, deep breath. Inhale and exhale. And now we're going to do crossovers, kicking the right leg up in the air as you swing the left arm across the body. Crossovers. This is one of my favorite exercises because it works on the waist, works on the legs, shoulders, and arms. Smiling. Remember, it's good for you. And crossovers and swing. Opposite arm to opposite leg. And now the opposite. Swing. And swing. And swing, and swing, and swing. Breathe, and swing, and swing. Straighten that arm out. I know it's easy just to have the elbow bent, but don't do it. Think about your body, and swing. Opposite arm to opposite leg, opposite sides, alternating, breathing, and swing, and swing, swing, and swing. Good, and swing, and swing, and swing. And swing, and swing. Okay, shake your body out. Shake your body out, arms, legs, hoo-ha. Shake, shake, shake.
Okay, we're going to do big knees. This is bringing the knee high up as the body is straight. It's like, sort of like marching. Here we go. Arms are relaxed. Hands are relaxed. This is all about the legs. And lift the knees way up. Body is straight. Don't lean over. Be proud and march. Be proud. Faces up. Shoulders are up. Relaxed. And march. And up. And up. Opposites. Lifting the leg up as high as you can lift it. Knee is bent, of course. And we're marching and marching and marching and marching and marching and marching. And marching and marching. Oh, march, march, march. That's good. March. Lift those legs way up as high as you can lift them. March. You can feel that even in the hip and the buttocks. Marching, marching, marching, marching, marching, marching, marching. You don't have to put your foot down hard. Just lift that knee up high and march and march and march and march and march. And now take a deep breath and relax your body. And let's do a little jogging, okay? Here we go. This feels good. And let's start jogging, a little soft jogging. And if you can stand to do this, that's fine. Always on a good surface, never on a throw rug, anything that might slip out from under you. And let's jog. And let's jog. Or you might hold onto the back of your chair. That might work for you. And you would jog a little bit. Jog. Jog. Jog. Get that blood going. Come on. Jog. And jog. And jog. Smiling. Breathing. Loving it. Jog. Jog. Jog. Jog. Jog. That's it. Now shake your body out. Shake your body out. If you've been standing, come to a sitting position. And just let your body be very still for a minute. And think about how good you feel from this workout. Because you feel good, you feel relaxed. Take a deep breath and exhale. Stretch your body, arms up over the head, stretch, legs up, stretch. Ooh, stretch. And join me again for Get Fit. This is Gay Gilbert, and I'm depending on you to be out there. Bye for now.

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1: 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I'm your volunteer reader, Sandy Summers. 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Spiritual Notebook, Something to be Thankful for. God's timing is always perfect, right? Berbranda Lumpkins Wallace, Alexandria, Virginia. I walked into the hospice room. Dad was lying in bed, his eyes half closed, his breathing barely audible. I rushed to Cleveland to be by his side. I'd been home in Alexandria chopping vegetables for Thanksgiving dinner when my sister Nan called. I got a call from the hospice, she said. Dad doesn't have much longer. Oh no, not on Thanksgiving Eve, I thought. Dad had Alzheimer's. He'd been relatively stable until a series of infections prompted moves from assisted living to hospital, rehab facilities, nursing homes, and finally hospice in early September. It was agonizing to make the decision to separate him from our mom, who remained in assisted living. I knew Dad's life was coming to an end. But did it have to happen so close to Thanksgiving? It seemed tragic to lose a loved one on a holiday, our future celebrations tainted by grief. God's timing is perfect, I tried to tell myself. I hung up with Nan. I can make the drive, I thought, hoping Dad could hang on until I got there. I was throwing clothes into a suitcase when something urged me to look up flights. I found two that night with seats. I booked a ticket. Then there was the matter of getting to the airport. My husband Hal and I had said, saw news reports of roads clogged by holiday traffic. But once we got on the road, cars sped along the highway, almost as if willed forward. We got to the Baltimore airport in record time. Now here I was in Dad's hospice room on Thanksgiving morning. Hi, Dad, it's me, Barb, I said as I leaned over to kiss him. I put on one of his favorite CDs and pulled a chair close to his bed. We listened to the gospel quartet, The Jubilee Hummingbird Sings, Free at Last. I took Dad's hand. Father God, thank you for blessing me with this wonderful father, I said. Thank you for his life. Please welcome him into your kingdom. I repeated my prayer until Dad opened his eyes. We had been together only 20 minutes. Had the Lord given him a reprieve? Dad, I asked. He yawned and took a deep breath before settling back into bed. Then he didn't breathe again. I ran into the hall for an aide. Moments later, two nurses were at Dad's bedside. They checked his heartbeat and pulse. I'm so sorry, one nurse said. I bent over and wailed, in grief, yet also in gratitude. Thank you, Lord, that he was not alone in his passing, I whispered. It wasn't long before Nan and Mom arrived. Tears welled in Mom's eyes as she stroked Dad's face. They had been married for more than 6 decades. I couldn't imagine the sense of loss she felt. We drove to Nan's house. It felt surreal to carry on with Thanksgiving, but we knew Dad would have wanted it. So we roasted the turkey, heated the ham, and cooked collard greens. We even made Dad's favorite dish, sweet potato stuff. Mashed sweet potatoes with brown sugar, butter, vanilla, and cinnamon. Our family gathered around the table, heads bowed. I led us in grace. Thank you, Lord, for allowing us to be together at this time. Thank you for Dad's life and all that he meant to us. Be with us now and grant us your strength in the days ahead. Thank you for the food and all who prepped it. In Jesus' name we pray. Amen. We passed the heaping platters of food around the table from one family member to the next. It made me think of the full and wonderful life my father had lived, surrounded by the people he loved, a life Dad had always been grateful for. Yes, it was fitting for God to call him home on Thanksgiving, even making it possible for me to be with Dad at the end. The timing was perfect indeed. For more on this story, see Family. New Beginnings, No Laughing Matter. I didn't have time for a brain tumor. I have 5 kids. By Jeannie Gaffigan. New York, New York. A knock on the door, my hand squeezed Jim's. This is really happening. A serious-looking woman entered the hospital's pre-op area. Hi, I'm one of the surgeons, she said. I want to go over the procedure with you. She explained how she would put some wire-like thing through a vein in my thigh and thread it all the way to my brain, where she would then cauterize the blood vessels feeding the tumor, all to reduce the risk of bleeding for the main act, the craniotomy, the removal of the tumor the next day. Do you have any questions? She said. I have 5 children at home, I said, before realizing that wasn't actually a question. My mind was still on the end-of-life directives I'd signed minutes earlier. The thing is, they really need me. Absolutely, the surgeon said. I turned to Jim, my husband of 13 years, a stand-up comedian, my writing partner and father to Mari, Jack, Katie, Michael, and Patrick. All I could think was, God help them if I die. I believe in a God of miracles, but at that moment in April 2017, I couldn't imagine them surviving without me, even with the Almighty's help. Here's my computer password, I told Jim, and the code to unlock my phone. Somehow that seemed like the most critical info to share. He had no clue to how to manage our household, the stuff I took care of without him ever realizing. He didn't know the kids' teachers' names or the after-school schedule, how to order groceries. All the foods we order will be highlighted on the Fresh Direct website, I told him. Jim looked back at me with watery eyes. Was he having allergies? Had I remembered to bring the Claritin? He and I first met when I literally ran into him at a Korean market near where we both lived, as if in some bad romantic comedy. We're probably going to get married, Jim had said. 2 years later, we were. I dragged him to Mass. Jim had grown up Catholic too, but I was the one who carried a rosary everywhere I went. We started working together. I'd never clicked with anyone like this. He was the one on stage, but creating his stage persona as a couple, watching him deliver lines I wrote was a huge rush. His success was my success. Behind the scenes, the kids started coming in 2005. At times, I felt like the most consistently pregnant woman in New York City. We worked the whole family thing into the act, but juggling all those pediatrician appointments, parent-teacher meetings, and after-school activities while still focusing on Team Jim was like walking a tightrope while juggling cats. In 2015, we launched the Jim Gaffigan Show on TV. I was an executive producer. After 2 seasons, I was exhausted. It struck me that the time I was taking to write about being the mother of 5 children was taking the place of actually being the mother of 5 children. Do we want 10 seasons of an amazing show and miss them growing up? Or do we want to stop at 2 great seasons and have amazing kids? I asked Jim. We ended the show and set up a home office for both of us. I had charts with every appointment, every activity color-coded by child, everything under control. Sure, I had throbbing headaches and trouble hearing out of my left ear. I didn't have time for this. I pushed myself harder. Finally, at the recommendation of the kid's pediatrician, to whom I'd admitted not being able to hear, I squeezed in an MRI. The finding has brought us here. A large paired-shaped tumor was pressing against my brainstem. You need surgery immediately, the neurosurgeon said. The one thing I had no plan for, suddenly getting to the hospital was all that mattered. Now in pre-op, Jim wiped his eyes and kissed me. A nurse wheeled me into the OR. I was mostly out of it for the next 2 days. I regained consciousness in the ICU, a tube down my throat, something up my nose, more tubes coming out of my arms. Jim was there. He looked terrified. He turned to talk to a doctor, but with all the medication I was on, I couldn't grasp what anyone was saying. What's wrong? Later, I learned that while the tumor had been successfully removed and wasn't cancerous, I had aspirated saliva in my sleep and contracted a serious case of bilateral pneumonia. On top of that, I wouldn't be able to speak or swallow, not even a sip of water, while my brainstem healed from the surgery. My body was so weak, I could barely move, but my brain was in overdrive. Who was checking on Mar, making sure she wasn't on her phone, but doing her homework? Family and friends were watching the kids when Jim was with me. But they didn't know my routine. Did I tell someone to put a pull-up on Patrick before bed? Did Jim remember the Xbox had to be locked up so Jack wouldn't be on it all week? I couldn't tell anyone. I couldn't talk. It was maddening. The pneumonia was making me sicker. A suction tube in my mouth made sure not a single drop of saliva could escape. The breathing tube made me feel as if I were suffocating. The kids weren't allowed in the ICU. I missed them, and I worried they were trashing our house. I felt helpless. I wanted to scream, but of course I couldn't. I was praying as I never had before. Why wasn't God responding? I was doing my part. What was the holdup? After about a week, my brother Paul brought me a clipboard and a black Sharpie. I grabbed the pen and wrote a long list of instructions. When I was done, I showed it to Jim. He squinted. "What is this?" he said. I looked at what I'd written. With my brainstem still hearing, my hand-eye coordination was a mess. My list was totally incomprehensible. I couldn't stand it. I threw the clipboard against the wall. "I know this is awful for you," Jim said, "but the kids and I are handling things at home. Seriously, that's the last thing you need to worry about right now." My eyes met his. Who was he kidding? I pictured a pile of pizza boxes scattered about the apartment, the sink full of dishes, dirty laundry everywhere. That wasn't what bothered me most. I missed the little rugrats, their hugs with their greasy, grimy fingers, their hair that forever needed combing, Katie's riddles that made no sense, Mari's stories that went on and on, things I'd so often thought as annoyances, keeping me from getting the work of being a mother done. Slowly, I grew well enough to stand and walk short distances with the help of a physical therapist, but I still couldn't eat or drink. The trach in my throat kept me from speaking. Every day, Jim came to visit and assured me he had things under control. He went over the plans for the week, what each of the kids was doing. He mastered the after-school schedule. On top of that, he made a detailed chart for when friends and family should visit each day, so I was never alone. This man who had made being a sloth into an art form, I saw him in an entirely new light, like Winston Churchill in his war room, only funnier. After about 3 weeks, I was strong enough to leave the hospital and come home, but I was mostly confined to bed, still eating through a tube, breathing with the help of a machine. Jim, along with Sister Mary, a nun who happens to be an RN and dear friend, led me into our apartment and to my waiting bed. The kids were out, so I could get settled first. Finally, I heard the familiar sounds of their arrival, but I had to wait while each took showers, per doctor's orders, for infection control. At last, the five of them stood awkwardly in front of my bed, a feast for my eyes. 7-year-old Katie was like Florence Nightingale, concerned about my temperature, my comfort. My 4- and 5-year-olds, Patrick and Michael, carried toy doctor kits and used their plastic instruments to assess my condition. Then they brought in gigantic, shiny helium balloons that spelled out, "We love you." I was back, not as executive producer of Team Gaffigan, but I didn't care, at least not the way I would have before the tumor. I was surrounded by love and family, and that's all that mattered. It had taken me literally not being able to move for God to get my attention, to show me that my kids didn't need me to be their family showrunner. They needed a mom who would listen to their rambling stories, who would cuddle with them or watch a favorite TV show together, go on a picnic in the park, play Legos, just be with them. I was ready to get started. But first, I had to get well enough to get out of the bed by myself, to breathe on my own. That took weeks, a long, frustrating wait I didn't handle with grace. But every day I was reminded of how the kids were stepping up, helping with chores I had never delegated to them. Laundry was getting done, meals were being made. Jim even let the older kids go out on outings alone, taking the subway, something I never let them do.

found something meaningful to you, she said. I thought for a moment. There was so much I wanted to get to. Can I clean out my basement, I said. I was thinking more like making breakfast for your kids, she said. Duh, the kids. I could see God looking down on me thinking, what is it going to take for this woman to get it? I went to the fridge, got out a carton of eggs, and began cracking them into a pan. I only lightly stirred my scrambled eggs so they come out with big pockets of yolk and a few white pieces. This was my first time cooking since my tumor. Soon the apartment was filled with the smell of cooking eggs, and Katie sauntered into the kitchen. Mommy, I love the way you make scrambled eggs, she said. You don't make little crumbles like everybody else. I beamed. Katie, would you like me to teach you how to make them? She pulled up a chair next to the stove. I showed her how to crack the eggs, then push the edges into the middle of the pan and fold them on top of each other. She quickly mastered it. Wonderful. Lesson finished. Mom, now can you teach me how to make a sunny side up? She asked. In my mind, I heard what I would have said pre-tumor. What do you think this is, Denny's? I have to clean out the basement. I'd love to, I said. And that's what we did. For more on this story, see Family Room. I'm Sandy Summers, and you're listening to Guideposts on Sun Sounds of Arizona, a 24-hour reading and information service for people who can't read print due to a disability. In addition to the bi-monthly Guidepost magazine, each week we may be reading some of Guidepost's other daily devotions or inspiring stories from Guideposts online. Mysterious ways, more than coincidence. I must be going crazy. For several days, I'd been hearing a voice, and not just any voice, actor Kevin Costner's voice. It was one phrase in particular, a line from his movie, Field of Dreams. If you build it, they will come. I'd enjoyed the movie when it came out, but I hadn't seen or thought about it in years. Why did that line keep running through my head? I didn't have time for this. I was busy helping my 17-year-old daughter Willow prepare for the Miss New York Teen Pageant. She'd been trying for the crown since she was 13. Her pageant director, Mr. Gillespie, had been confident about her chances this time. It's your year, Willow, he told her, a grandfatherly wink. I can feel it. This is it. Our days revolved around finding the perfect dress and getting her speech just right. Then Mr. Gillespie died of bone cancer that had gone undetected. Willow begged to attend his funeral. I want him to know I love him, she said. He knew, I said. But did he? I started hearing the voice soon after. If you build it, they will come. The day before the funeral, I was out shopping when the voice got particularly loud. I ducked into a secondhand store, hoping to distract myself. That's when I saw it, a VHS copy of Field of Dreams, priced at $1. The kids had never seen it. Maybe if I bought it, the nagging voice would stop. But it continued through dinner. Finally, I announced that we were having a family movie night. No one was excited, especially not Willow. But I insisted, popping the cassette into the video player. Willow loved the movie, and it took her mind off losing Mr. Gillespie. Best of all, after the credits rolled, the voice went silent. At the service the next morning, Mr. Gillespie's daughter was the first to speak. My father's favorite movie was Field of Dreams, she said. Willow and I looked at each other in disbelief as the eulogy continued. Mr. Gillespie had been a great baseball player in his youth and even been scouted for the major leagues, but he knew he'd need a more stable job to support a family. He gave up his dream, yet helped make so many dreams come true for the pageant contestants he mentored. Mr. Gillespie did know my daughter loved him, and a voice from above found a way to tell us. Jessica Reed, Walton, New York. Homefront. I've walked through this kind of firestorm. As an Army psychologist, I was at Fort Hood in 2009 when a mass shooting occurred. 10 years later, I was a police psychologist in Dayton when 9 people were gunned down. My specialty, PTSD, by Colonel Kathy Poloni, U.S. Army, retired, Centerville, Ohio. 8 police officers sat across from me in a fluorescent-lit conference room. They looked exhausted, shell-shocked. Beside me sat a fellow member of the Southwest Ohio Critical Incident Stress Management Team. We're a group of police officers, firefighters, paramedics, chaplains, and mental health professionals who help first responders deal with trauma. It was 4 in the morning, August 4th, 2019. We were in the headquarters of the Dayton, Ohio Police Department. Hours earlier,

0: These officers had been on routine patrol in Dayton's popular and crowded Oregon district. A lone gunman wearing body armor and carrying a high-powered rifle waded into the crowd and shot 26 people in 32 seconds. The officers reacted quickly, shooting and killing the gunman less than a minute after his rampage started. Even so, 9 victims died, including the gunman's sibling. Encouraged by my CISM team colleague and me, the officers tried to put what they'd seen into words. It all happened so fast. Chaos, screaming, people running everywhere. Impossible to tell where the shooter was. Bodies kept going down. Fear, anger, wishing we could have saved more people. We let the officers talk. That's the most important thing you can do after experiencing a traumatic event. Reach out. Tell someone what you've gone through. Put your feelings into words. I've learned that truth in my nearly 4 decades career as a military and civilian clinical psychologist. I speak from more than professional experience. 10 years ago, I was at Fort Hood, Texas, when a lone gunman killed 13 people and wounded 32 others. I was a soldier then, part of a combat stress control unit preparing to deploy to Afghanistan. I knelt beside Captain John Gaffney, a fellow mental health professional who had tried to stop the shooter by rushing him with a chair. Instead, Captain Gaffney died from 3 gunshot wounds, at least one to the heart. My unit lost 3 soldiers that day. 2 more in a companion medical unit were killed, and 13 soldiers from both units were injured. For reasons I will never understand, our commander didn't allow us access to military mental health support and instead ordered us to resume mobilization preparations. We shipped out to Iraq and Afghanistan a month later. Listening to the Dayton police officers, I couldn't stop my own internal replay of the screams and chaos at Fort Hood. I knew that those officers were feeling. I'd been dealing with the aftermath of my own mass shooting experience for 10 years. The sense of rage, despair, and helplessness never fully go away. The officers fell silent. They stared at me and my colleague from the stress management team. Their desire for something, anything, to relieve their stress was palpable. I began to speak. I knew just what to say. I'd been there before. I wasn't always so confident. The pain I experienced after Fort Hood left me grasping for answers. Up until that day, I had thought of myself as resilient, a can-do soldier with decades of experience, both in the military and as a clinical psychologist. I'm 4'11" and 3/4". Have to add that 3/4. I need all the height I can get. Don't let my stature fool you. I've served in Iraq, Afghanistan, and at Guantanamo Bay, Cuba. I skydived for the adrenaline rush and was known as a formidable prankster in college. Once some friends and I raided the school's top fraternity, nabbed the tastiest desserts in its pantry, and ran the fraternity flag up the administration building's flagpole for the whole school to see the next morning. We weren't caught, at least not right away. I grew up the daughter of a Navy veteran who was among the first Allied troops to cross the Rhine into Germany after D-Day. Later in the war's Pacific theater, my father was exposed to massive amounts of radiation following the atomic blast in Nagasaki, Japan. I was born with numerous congenital defects that made it impossible for me to have children and required a long and painful series of facial surgeries. At the recommendation of my dentist, I tried hypnotherapy for pain relief and was surprised and delighted to discover how well it worked. That sparked an early interest in the power of the mind. I was pre-med in college but switched to psychology after volunteering at a state psychiatric hospital. Seeing the progress made by patients who had severe mental illnesses such as schizophrenia filled me with a desire to help people reach their full psychological potential whenever possible. I received a master's degree in counseling, found a job as a social worker, and applied to doctoral programs. I was rejected by all but one of the 50 programs I applied to. Did that discourage me? Not at all. I am an extremely determined person. I want to enroll in the program that had accepted my application, but I couldn't afford the tuition on my social worker's salary. The program's dean told me the Army offered scholarships that would pay for my education in exchange for 4 years of service. I was sworn into the Army as a second lieutenant in September of 1979, received my doctoral degree in clinical psychology, and enjoyed working with soldiers so much I extended my tour of duty for another year when my 4 years were up. My dad was Catholic, my mom Jewish. I compromised by marrying the son of a Presbyterian minister. He was an Air Force navigator. He was transferred to the Wright-Patterson Air Force Base near Dayton, Ohio, shortly after we married. I completed my tour of duty, but missed the structure and camaraderie of military life so much, I signed up as a reservist 2 weeks after my discharge. I am now in my 38th year of military service. I was at Fort Hood in 2009 because my combat stress control unit had been called up for active duty to help soldiers serving in Iraq and Afghanistan deal with the stress of battle. The day of the shooting, we were at Fort Hood Soldier Readiness Processing Center, which helps military personnel make preparations for shipping out overseas. Everything from getting vaccinations and blood tests to writing wills. That's where the shooter, an Army psychiatrist fueled by a toxic combination of mental instability and radical religious beliefs, began his rampage. He smuggled two high-powered guns into the readiness center and opened fire. I was in an adjacent building when the shooting started. Someone burst in shouting, "They're shooting in the other building." We quickly realized this was not a drill. Pandemonium erupted as soldiers raced toward the gunfire, even though per military rules, soldiers do not carry firearms on post, while civilians sought safety. Moments later, wounded were brought in. I ran around grabbing anything that could be used to stop the bleeding. Tablecloths, shirts, jackets. My efforts weren't enough to save Captain Gaffney, who died as I knelt with another soldier trying to save his life. The chaos and shouting were overwhelming. It took 10 minutes for the shooter to be shot and handcuffed by two civilian police officers. We didn't find out exactly what happened until hours later. Those hours are lodged in my mind as an eternity of fear and dread. I don't know why our commander didn't allow us access to mental health resources. We had one critical incident stress debriefing, and then it was back to preparing for duty. Our unit was given the option not to deploy, but decided staying home would just hand the shooter a victory. We insisted on completing the mission. I thought I was tough enough to deal with the horror on my own. I was wrong. Working in Afghanistan, I became short-tempered, anxious, plagued by memories. I talked with other members of my unit. I prayed constantly. None of it made the feelings easier to bear. At first, I found it hard to talk to battle-scarred soldiers. My standard stress management advice sounded like lines from a script. How could I help these men and women if I couldn't even help myself? Then I began opening up about Fort Hood, not always only when I judged such a conversation would help. Many soldiers were hungry to hear about someone else's trauma. It validated their feelings to learn that even a mental health professional could struggle in the aftermath. "You get it," they told me. Gradually, my feelings of dread and helplessness diminished until I could at least continue to function. I decided the struggle was worth it, and it gave me the power to speak to men and women whose lives were in far more danger than mine had been. That day at Fort Hood, I became a wounded healer. I chose to focus on how God brings good from unspeakable evil. My prayer shifted from making the nightmares go away to asking God for help using my skills to support those struggling with the demons of war. Back in Dayton, I have made responders and others who experienced trauma a big part of my practice. I joined the regional critical incident stress management team and encouraged everyone I worked with to do whatever I'd gotten a chance to do after Fort Hood. Talk in an informal setting with others who were there. Get the feelings out. Seek psychotherapy as needed and never assume you can handle it alone. "I know what you're thinking and feeling right now," I told the Dayton police officers. "I've walked through this kind of firestorm too. You're going to be tempted to suck it up and deal with it on your own. Don't let this morning be the only time you express your feelings. Reach out to fellow officers, friends, family, anyone on the CISM team, or your department's peer support group. It won't be easy, but you'll come out stronger." "Thank you," the officers said. "You get it. I know God grieves at every one of America's senseless mass shootings. I know nothing can heal the wounds that these tragedies leave behind. I also know God does not rest in his healing work. He brings good from evil and can use anyone, even a soldier scarred by her own mass shooting experience, to help others. That's my healing. I thank God for it every day." That's all the time we have today for Guideposts. Thank you for listening. My name's Sandy Summers. Stay tuned for more great programming on Sun Sounds.
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0: Welcome. This is History Extra on Sun Sounds of Arizona. I'm your volunteer reader, Kim Chupa Cornell. Our first story is These Women Transformed His Understanding of the World. Malcolm X became one of the most influential leaders in the U.S. Civil Rights Movement, thanks largely, explains Ashley D. Farmer, to the women who shaped his life and ideas. On a balmy spring evening in Omaha, Nebraska, Louise Little answered a knock at the door. She must have been terrified when she opened it and saw several knights of the Ku Klux Klan on horseback, demanding that she produce her husband at once. Louise knew she was in trouble. She was all alone save her three children, Wilfred, Hilda, and Filbert, and pregnant with her fourth child, Malcolm. But as the Klansmen brandished their guns, Louise stood her ground. She refused to let them see fear in her eyes or tell them her husband's whereabouts. In the end, the men left with a threat on their lips as they rode off into the night. Such moments were par for the course for Louise Little, the first of many black women who taught, mentored, and shaped the man now known as Malcolm X. Malcolm was born roughly 100 years ago on May 19, 1925, in Omaha. He was Grenadian-born Louise and Georgia-born Earl Little's fourth child together. It is easy to see why Earl was smitten with Malcolm's mother. Louise had traveled extensively. She spoke multiple languages, and she was politically engaged. Malcolm's parents met in Montreal, Canada, at a gathering of Marcus Garvey's Universal Negro Improvement Association, UNIA. A black nationalist from Jamaica, Garvey captured the black masses with his calls for race pride and the right for black people all over the world to control their communities and determine their futures. The pair married in 1919, relocated briefly to Philadelphia, and then moved to Omaha. By the time Malcolm was born, the Littles were well-known nationalist organizers in the area. Earl was the president of the local chapter of the UNIA, while Louise served as its secretary, managing memberships and writing for the UNIA's newspaper, The Negro World. Childhood tragedies. The couple worked hard to survive during Jim Crow, the state-sponsored racial caste system that deployed disenfranchisement, racial violence, and segregation laws to make black people second-class citizens in almost every walk of life. Louise and Earl raised their children as Garveyvites, eventually moving to Lansing, Michigan, in search of a better life and a bigger black nationalist community. Life came to a screeching halt for 6-year-old Malcolm when his father, Earl, announced he was going into town on September 29, 1931. It wasn't uncommon for Earl to go out like this, but this time Louise had a gnawing feeling that white supremacists were gunning for her husband more than usual. She begged him not to go, but Earl wouldn't listen. Later that night, Lansing police confirmed her fears. Earl was dead. The officers claimed that Earl had slipped and fallen on the tracks, and a streetcar had run him over. But Malcolm claimed the KKK was at fault. They had long wanted his nationalist father dead. Whatever the cause of Earl's death, Louise was now left to raise her 7 children alone. She got by, at first, by following Garvey's ideals. Grieving as she was, Malcolm's mother read to him from The Negro World, modeled black economic independence by shopping at black-owned businesses, and fostered his interest in the global black diaspora. Louise Little was Malcolm's earliest teacher and laid the foundation for him to become one of the greatest black nationalist leaders of the 20th century. But Louise's life lessons were cut short. Years into the Great Depression, and with too many children to feed, Malcolm's mother started to fall apart. In December of 1939, doctors declared Louise insane and sent her to a mental hospital in Kalamazoo. The state placed the little children in foster care and sent Malcolm to a juvenile home in the mostly white town of Mason, Michigan. By his own account, Malcolm thrived there, earning good grades and integrating into his school community. But a chance encounter with his half-sister, Ella Collins, changed the trajectory of his life. Inspirational sister. Ella, who was one of Earl's children from his first marriage, visited Malcolm and her other half-siblings when he was a young teen. Malcolm was impressed Ella was the first really proud black woman I had ever seen, he recalled in his autobiography. Ella wasn't just black, but like our father, she was jet black. The way she sat, moved, talked, did everything, bespoke of someone who did and got exactly what she wanted. Ella and her husband, Kenneth Collins, adopted Malcolm when he was 15 years old and welcomed him into their home in Roxbury, the black part of Boston. No physical move in my life, Malcolm noted of his relocation in 1941, was more pivotal or profound in its repercussions. All praise is due to Allah that I went to Boston when I did. For better or worse, the move opened up a whole new world for Malcolm. Ella did her best to keep Malcolm on the straight and narrow, but the city life was too much of a draw. It didn't take him long to join up with the wrong crowd. Malcolm, or Detroit Red, as he was known on Roxbury streets, became part of a five-person larceny ring that plundered its way through jewelry stores and pawn shops across the city. After several close calls, the police finally nabbed the quartet. His sisters were Malcolm's steadying force while he was behind bars. Ella was one of Malcolm's first and only visitors at the Charlestown State Prison in 1946, where the 20-year-old started his 10-year sentence for burglary. But it was his older sister, Hilda, who prompted the despondent Malcolm to change course. Frustrated, if not embarrassed, by his turn toward crime, Hilda suggested that Malcolm clean up his act while behind bars. He could start by improving his grammar and reading comprehension. She suggested, since letter writing was his only real connection with the outside world. I did begin a correspondence course in English, Malcolm recalled after Hilda admonished him. This became the gateway to the world of books. Soon, Malcolm started devouring any publication he could get his hands on behind bars, everything from Shakespeare to Asian history. Because of his sister's prompting, Malcolm Little was on his way to becoming one of the foremost thinkers of the 20th century. Pursuing books on all sorts of subjects helped open Malcolm's mind to the Nation of Islam, NOI. While Malcolm was in prison, Ella, along with his older brothers, Wilfred and Filbert, joined the religious organization that Wallace Fard Muhammad had started in 1930 in Detroit. By the time they joined the Nation, it had a new leader, Elijah Muhammad. Nevertheless, its goals were the same: to teach the downtrodden and defenseless black people a thorough knowledge of God and of themselves, worship Allah, and support black nationalist principles such as black political and economic independence. The NOI made sense to Malcolm, who recognized the echoes of Garveyism in the group's message. By the time he got out of prison in August 1952, he had joined the NOI and had changed his name to Malcolm X. Marriage and family. 4 years later, Malcolm found a life companion in another Nation follower. Betty Dean Sanders grew up in Detroit and attended the Tuskegee Institute in Alabama before relocating to New York to study nursing at Brooklyn State College. At the urging of other nursing students, Betty began attending NOI meetings. She was hesitant at first. Betty had grown up in a loving household that valued women's independence and the Christian faith. How could she convert to Islam and live by its mandates? Everything from its strict dietary restrictions to its conservative gender roles. Yet Nation leaders' analysis of race relations resonated with the 22-year-old girl, who had been in the Deep South and witnessed Jim Crow firsthand. Betty converted in 1956 and married Malcolm X on January 14, 1958. the same day she received her nursing license. Betty X, as she was now known, had more formal education than most in her NOI circles. She wanted to work, but Malcolm, who at the time mostly thought of women as helpmates to men, forbade it. So Betty asserted her know-how in other ways. To be sure, she worked hard to raise their 6 daughters, but she also helped to facilitate Malcolm's career. When she wasn't answering phones and managing his schedule, Betty hosted Movement her opinion on everything from U.S. race relations to world events. After their guests left and Malcolm laid his head down at night, he discussed the movement and his role in it with her. She offered insights and softly steered him as he navigated the turbulent waters of the early 1960s. With Betty at his side, Malcolm became one of the most influential people in the country. He kept up a grueling schedule, speaking on college campuses and at mosques across the country, sparring with white leaders and journalists, and mobilizing nation members whenever police or politicians attacked one of their own. No matter their political affiliation, activists across the Black Freedom Movement had to concede that Malcolm was one of their biggest and brightest stars. But many wanted to see him stretch politically to move beyond the Nation of Islam. Movement leaders such as Audley Moore said as much. Moore met Malcolm at an open-air meeting in Harlem in the 1950s. He immediately captivated her with his ability to rouse crowds to Black nationalist action, something she hadn't seen since she had come face-to-face with Garvey in the 1920s. Captivated by Garvey's message, a 25-year-old Moore had joined the UNIA then and there and spent the next 7 decades building the Black nationalist movement in America. So influential was she in shaping modern Black nationalism that Moore became known as the Queen Mother of the movement, and activists came to her house to learn at her feet. Malcolm was one of them. In the early 1960s, Moore's West Philadelphia home served as a nationalist training ground of sorts, a place where young and old organizers alike came to seek her counsel. Malcolm stopped in when he was in town, and Moore jumped at the chance to shape his thinking. She wanted him to embrace the movement for reparations for Black Americans that she began in the 1950s and to adopt a more global approach to Black liberation, one that included the struggles that African countries were waging against their colonial oppressors. It didn't take long for Moore to see her influence in his public remarks. "If I take the wages of everyone here individually, it means nothing," Malcolm told an audience at Michigan State University in 1963. "But collectively, all of the earning power or wages that you earned in 1 week would make me wealthy. And if I could collect it for a year, I'd be rich beyond dreams. Magnify that by millions of Black people whose wealth and wages had been stolen for centuries, and you'll see how this country got so rich so fast," he continued, laying the groundwork for his audience to understand the argument of reparations. Still, Malcolm tried to remain a dutiful follower of Elijah Muhammad and the nation, but he couldn't ignore the rumors. Word on the street was that the NOI leader had fathered several children out of wedlock, a sin in the eyes of the nation. Malcolm felt betrayed by his mentor. If it were not enough after Malcolm brazenly remarked that JFK's November 1963 assassination was a case of the chickens coming home to roost, Muhammad silenced him. By early 1964, it was time for Malcolm to part ways both with his beloved leader and the organization that shaped him. Black women stepped in to fill the void. In April 1964, Malcolm left for a 5-week trip that his sister Ella funded, during which he visited Africa and the Middle East and made the pilgrimage to Mecca. It transformed Malcolm's life. He gained a new understanding of Islam outside of the nation and a new sense of self. He changed his name to El-Hajjaj Malik El-Shabazz. You're listening to History Extra, formerly the BBC History Magazine, on Sun Sounds of Arizona. I'm your volunteer reader, Kim Chupa Cornell. Globetrotting exchanges. While abroad, Malcolm stopped in Ghana. The West African country had gained its independence from Britain in 1957. Several black women, including writer Maya Angelou, longtime labor organizer Vicki Garvin, and W.E.B. Du Bois's wife Shirley Graham, who were temporarily residing there, formed the Malcolm X Committee to welcome the activist. Committee members planned dinners to discuss foreign policy and introduce Malcolm to different diplomats from around the world. These women transformed his understanding of the world and their place in it. When he proclaimed that the most disrespected person in America is the black woman, that same year, he based these claims not only on his time with Betty, but also his conversations with these women. These black female activists also helped Malcolm conclude that the single worst mistake of the American black organizations and their leaders was that they failed to establish direct brotherhood lines of communication with independent black nations. Malcolm vowed to right this wrong when he returned to the U.S. by creating the Organization of Afro-American Unity, OAAU. Malcolm, as those who still knew him, modeled the OAAU after the Organization of African Unity, a conglomeration of African nations founded in 1963 to develop a unified voice and agenda for the continent. His version would align the millions of black Americans with African nations to foster global black liberation. However, he had trouble getting the OAAU off the ground. Days before he was set to debut the organization, Malcolm wrote to Sarah Mitchell, a young woman he had met amid his Harlem organizing times. He asked her to come to the meeting and offer her objective analysis of her impressions of what we are trying to do, including her suggestions as to how we can do better. Mitchell obliged, offering such trenchant analysis that Malcolm invited her to help write the aims and objectives of the organization and develop its inner workings. Mitchell shaped the scope and substance of the group, calling on Malcolm to abandon the tagline, "by any means necessary," and instead to adopt a broader one, "independence, justice, and prosperity," in order to bring more people into the group. Other capable women, such as longtime organizer Lynn Shiflett, served as the OAAU's executive secretary. Jazz singer Abby Lincoln joined as the provisional director of the organization. Public assassination. After some organizational retooling, Malcolm planned to address these women and other members of the OAAU on February 21, 1965, in Harlem's Audubon Ballroom. Yet no sooner had he stepped onto the stage than NOI members gunned him down in front of a pregnant Betty and three of his four daughters. Betty and Ella tried to carry on the organization in the aftermath, with an office filled with women running its daily operations, but it floundered without its leader. Though short-lived, the OAAU exemplified Malcolm's political values on all fronts: his undying pursuit of black freedom, his ability to evolve in his thinking about how to achieve this, and his understanding that black women were vital to the cause. Yet this is not the Malcolm most remember. Most conjure up soundbites of him throwing the second punch, as it were, his labeling of the white man as the devil, and his support of violence and self-defense. Further juxtaposed to Dr. Martin Luther King Jr., these and other quips helped the press and popular culture frame Malcolm as a radical and hateful man. Malcolm also said, "Dr. King wants the same thing I want, freedom." Despite this, even today, many see him as King's and the civil rights movement, quote-unquote, evil twin. Lost in his legacy is the fact that white supremacists threw the first punch. Throughout his short life, Malcolm witnessed the black folks around him endure extreme vigilante violence, irrepressible racism, and seemingly endless sexism. His goal was to try to offer them another viable path to freedom beyond integration. On the anniversary of his birth and death, it is just as important to remember that this is the true legacy of Malcolm X, as well as the many female teachers, mentors, lovers, and friends who helped make it possible. Ashley D. Farmer is an associate professor in the departments of History and African Diaspora Studies at the University of Texas at Austin. Up next, Life and How to Live It. Elma Brenner salutes a well-researched guide to wellness in the Middle Ages that shows how much new thinking around health has deep roots. The Medieval Guide to Healthy Living by Catherine Harvey. Was it even possible to live healthily in the Middle Ages, an era of death, dirt, and disease? As Catherine Harvey explains in the introduction to her study of medieval European approaches to healthy living, in order to reach 21st century readers, she first needs to navigate deeply entrenched perceptions of this period, ideas that even shaped commentaries on the health catastrophe of COVID-19. Harvey's finely written book focuses on England and continental Europe between 1100 and 1500, with a few earlier examples, also appeals to a current fascination with medieval health and medicine, as revealed by the popularity of two recent exhibitions, Curious Cures at Cambridge University Library and Expecting, Birth, Belief, and Protection at Wellcome Collection. These exhibits share remarkable manuscripts with modern-day audiences. In mixing rich textual sources with compelling snapshots from archaeological data, Harvey's approach is comparable and helps her build an authentic and vivid narrative. Well-selected illustrations of scenes from manuscripts and early printed books enable her reader to visualize the health issues that medieval people experienced and the treatments they received. By grappling with widely asked questions, is it true that no one drank water? Were city streets really filthy with human and animal waste? She also shows how health offers a much wider lens onto how people lived and died in medieval Europe than many readers may expect. The Medieval Guide to Healthy Living's engaging first chapters roughly follow the framework of the non-naturals, a set of factors that were held by our forebears to have a key impact on health in the Middle Ages. Moving from the environment to food and drink, to exercise and rest, to bodily balance, and finally to mind and soul, Harvey demonstrates how medieval people adopted a range of proactive approaches to staying healthy and preventing illness. Her lively analysis probes practices and ideas that may appear strange today. Bloodletting was often a preventative measure, while sex, in moderation, preserved health because it was a means of excretion akin to vomiting or urination. Simultaneously, however, Harvey elaborates striking similarities between medieval techniques for living healthily and our present-day strategies. In the process, she dispels many modern-day assumptions about a lack of attention to wellness in the Middle Ages. Scholarly texts and collections of medical remedies, for example, include a detailed guidance on caring for one's teeth with recipes containing ingredients that are used in dental products today. Just as we do, medieval people enjoyed sports and exercise, from swimming to ice skating. Medical advice literature shows careful attention to the properties of different foods. Chicken was thought to be nourishing and easy to digest, beef much less nutritious, and to the appropriate conditions for restful sleep when a person was warm and able to sleep on their side. Much as mental health is a major issue today, it was prioritized in the Middle Ages through a fundamental understanding that body, mind, and soul were closely connected, and the body's well-being dependent on that of the soul. The aging process. The second half of the medical guide zooms in on the range of people's experiences of health, with chapters dedicated to the young, women, aging processes, and specific social groups, the poor, disabled, travelers, and racial, ethnic, or religious minorities. These chapters add nuance to the book's narrative by revealing the great diversity of medical people's socioeconomic situations, experiences of marginalization or prejudice, and levels of access to community care and support in the face of ill health or disability. While women represented half of the world's population, then, as in many instances now, much health care was predicated on the male body. Nevertheless, a range of texts shed light on understanding of female health issues, perhaps most distinctively the numerous recipes to deal with heavy menstrual flow. Harvey skillfully draws upon miracle accounts for evidence of family care. One woman took her disabled daughter to the shrine of St. Louis in Paris every day until her miraculous cure. She also discusses anti-Semitic views in Christian medical writings. However, more space could have been devoted in the book to approaches to healthy living within the Jewish and Muslim communities that were such a vital presence in many parts of medieval Europe, and indeed a key source of medical knowledge and expertise that benefited the majority Christian population. A chapter on health in the workplace, a burgeoning area of research within medieval studies, is especially effective in establishing the real-life context for efforts to live healthily. Whatever attention a minor might pay to their diet or emotional health, their occupation exposed them to multiple dangers, including the effects of poisonous air. Harvey's book is intentionally positioned as a survey of medieval approaches to living healthily rather than a study of medieval medicine. A chapter on disease, addressing plague, leprosy, cancer, diabetes, and madness, is situated toward the end of the book, meaning that we consider experiences of these dangerous health threats from the standpoint of the efforts of the medieval Europeans to remain healthy and bolster their resilience. Nevertheless, the medieval guide tells us much about medicine in this period, above all revealing that it was practiced well beyond the work of elite practitioners, by people who utilized their knowledge to manage their own health and that of their family members and community. In her concluding discussion, Harvey provocatively suggests that a medieval visitor to present-day London might well think that we should pay more attention to our health, but also argues that today, as in the Middle Ages, society should take more collective responsibility for healthy living. Perhaps our key lesson from medieval Europe is the art of self-care and an appreciation of the work that still lies ahead in applying that approach to society as well as to ourselves. Dr. Elma Brenner is a research development lead at Wellcome Collection London and co-editor of the journal Social History of Medicine. 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I'm your volunteer reader, Kim Chupa Cornell. 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Music is classical British music by D'Lo Sound. Please join us next time for an upcoming episode.
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0: 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Sun Sounds of Arizona's programming is primarily designed for and directed to people who cannot read conventional print due to a disability. 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For more information, visit sunsounds.org. The following program was broadcast at an earlier date.
1: Hello, and welcome to the program Open Mind, where we read about ancient and contemporary spiritual and cultural traditions, festivals, mythologies, and religions from around the world. I'm your volunteer reader, Lee Close. We continue our reading about Japan and an unusual article from the New York Times Style magazine, Travel, May 14th, 2023. Sure, other cultures love cats too, but no one's mythologized them quite like the Japanese have. Why? By Hanya Yanagihara. It was Christmas, and I was going to visit the cattiest place on earth, an island named Aoshima, about 500 miles southwest of Tokyo in the Seto Inland Sea, the body of water that separates three of Japan's main islands, Honshu, Shikoku, and Kyushu. 4 years ago, the newspaper Asahi Shimbun reported that Aoshima, which is less than 0.2 square miles, had six human residents, all of them elderly, and an unnamed number of cats. Hundreds, certainly, though no one knew exactly how many. There are no restaurants on Aoshima and no guest houses. The only way to access it is by a 35-minute ride on a ferry that travels twice a day from the port town of Nagahama on Shikoku, an hour's drive southwest from where my friend Mihoko and I were staying. A mid-sized city called Matsuyama, which in the Edo era, 1603 to 1867, had been the home to a powerful daimyo, or lord, and was now known primarily for its production of oranges. There had been high winds gusting across the country for the previous few days. In the airport in Tokyo, I heard an announcement for a flight boarding for Fukuoka. Please understand that, due to winds, the plane may have to return to Tokyo. And when Mihoko called the harbor to confirm that the ferry would be leaving on time, the harbor master told her that a combination of snow and winds had resulted in unusually strong currents, which meant that the ferry, which had been canceled the day before, would also be canceled today. "What about tomorrow?" Mihoko asked. "I can't really say," said the harbor master. "Maybe it will, and maybe it won't," which is a very Japanese answer. I was distraught. I had come to Shikoku only to see an island full of cats, take lots of pictures of them, and show them off to my cat-loving friends. I had enjoyed imagining how jealous they'd be. Mihoko was disappointed, too. She had gone to the convenience store next to our hotel and bought a heavy bag of cat food and some cat treats, which she'd now have to lug back to Tokyo and give instead to her own cat, Munchita. "Don't worry," said Mihoko, who is also a magazine editor and who had moved quickly into salvage mode. "There are plenty of places in Japan where you can see cats." "But I wanted to see these cats," I wailed. "You don't need to see those cats," Mihoko said. "Aoshima isn't the only place in the country that has a lot of cats." We were eating dinner by that point. My despair had lasted from brunch at an American-style coffee shop, the kind that no longer exists in America, but became popular here after the occupation, through a visit to Matsuyama Castle, built in 1627. One of Japan's dozen or so extant castles, a stop at an orange juice bar where you could order orange juice squeezed from different local varietals, some sweet, some tart, and finally, dinner at a restaurant where we both ordered gyu, thin slices of grilled marinated beef, served rare over rice with grilled burdock and leeks. Throughout the day, as I sulked and broke into intermittent rants at the gods, the weather and the harbor master, Mihoko patiently pointed out cats. Here was one licking itself near a makeshift shrine. There was another, staring at us through slit eyes, and fed me cat trivia. Natsumi Soseki, perhaps Japan's greatest modern writer and author of I Am a Cat, 1906, a satire of early 20th century, narrated by a cat, had once taught English to middle schoolers in Matsuyama. Earlier at a gift store, we'd seen cookies stamped with the image of his face. The next day, no ferry, we returned instead to Tokyo, where Mihoko and I spent the evening texting about cats in Japan and trying to figure out if there were easy ways to get to one of the country's 10 other cat islands, or its cat theme parks or cat shrines, most of which are located in the west. Yet they were all too far for a train journey, and the continuing winds made reaching any of them unpredictable. My desperation was, I could sense, beginning to perplex Mihoko. To her, Japan itself was cat-obsessed. After all, cats were so elementary to the country that it had popularized the cat cafe, where you can pay to have coffee and hang out with cats. So who needed Aoshima when you could get your fix right here in Tokyo? Who needed to travel to an island full of cats when you were already on an island of cats? To be in Japan is to be surrounded by cats. All you had to do was realize that. Like many things that the Japanese came to consider quintessentially theirs, such as tempura, the cherry tree, and miso, the cat was an import. The scholar Tadaki Imazumi suggests that the first cat arrived in the 6th century, a Silk Road novelty from India via China. Other historians suggest it arrived via Korea. One imagines that cat was immediately put to work in one way or another. Japan was for centuries a largely agricultural country, and a cat would have been treasured in a farmhouse or granary for its ability to scare away mice. Yet Japan was also a court culture, and a cat would have provided entertainment for the ladies of the palace, who would have delighted in watching it do all the things that cats have been doing since the beginning of their species: jumping, stalking, playing, preening. By the 14th century, the cat had appeared in several foundational texts, among them the pillow book of Seiji Shonagon, The Tale of the Genji. The cat even contributes to an important plot point in Genji. While scampering away, it pulls at a blind, allowing a courtier to glimpse the young princess behind it and fall desperately in love. Cats also appear in significant visual or literary works from subsequent eras, particularly the Edo and the Meiji, 1868 to 1912. Utagawa Hiroshige's 1857 print, Rice Fields at Asakusa, Shrine Visiting at Torinomaki, a beloved image in his 100 Famous Views of Edo, depicts a plump white cat staring out the window, facing away from the viewer. Like its owner, a courtesan, you can tell from the fine lacquer hair ornaments slid into a cloth on the ground. It's both pampered and prisoner, adored but captive. The country's two most enduring feline icons were born centuries apart. Hello Kitty, created as a cartoon figure in 1974, became the ambassador of first-wave kawaii culture. Her image printed on erasers, aprons, and sanitary pads and shipped around the world. According to her official origin story, Hello Kitty doesn't even live in Japan, but in a London suburb, and according to her creator, is a human, not a cat. But long before her, or her cartoon predecessor, Doraemon, a blue, earless, grinning cat robot, there was Maneki Niko, or welcoming cat. The Maneki Niko is a blank-eyed cat figurine, usually white, often ceramic, its expression inscrutable but benign, with a bell around its neck, one paw raised near its ear as if in greeting. You've probably encountered one in your local Japanese restaurant. In Japan, they're so ubiquitous that the eye stops registering them after a while. A few days after returning from Matsuyama, I met Mihoko for a trip out to Setagaya, a district in western Tokyo, where there was an Edo-era temple, Gotokuji, dedicated to Maneki Neko. It was a brilliant day, cloudless and cool the way the city often is in December, and the part of Setagaya we walked through from the train station was a reminder of the patchwork nature of contemporary Tokyo. Unlike in London or New York, most of the buildings here are post-war, undistinguished and plain, built during the country's great economic renewal, after the capital had been flattened by bombs. In almost any neighborhood in central Tokyo, you can turn off a boulevard of skyscrapers and suddenly find yourself on an essentially suburban street, lined by two-story townhouses with snub-nosed little cars in their driveways and hedges of waxy-leaved camellia bushes and glossy, rooster-sized crows perched in persimmon trees whose harsh, unsettling cries provide one of the city's soundtracks. After 15 minutes of walking, we came to a high stone wall surrounding the perimeter of the temple, which occupied almost an entire block. Gotokuji isn't just a temple, but the burial place of Naosuke Lee, a minister who served in the Tokugawa shogunate. But it's better associated with a myth. Once upon a time, the temple was small and poor, and the monk who oversaw it worried about its upkeep. He had little food, but what he had he shared with his cat, who was devoted to him. One day the monk said to the cat, "If you want to help me, bring some good fortune to the temple." A few months later, a group of samurai approached the temple. They told the monk they were about to walk past when they saw the cat waving at them. Surprised, they entered the grounds where the monk served them tea. As they rested, he chanted. The samurai, hearing the chants, were moved to listen to the way of the Buddha and donate land and money to the temple so that the other people could experience what they had. When the cat died shortly after, the monk decided to honor him and the luck he'd brought to the temple. This is how the Maneki Neko was born and why this temple honors him. The end. So goes the tale on the sheet of literature the temple hands out to visitors, but that's not the story I heard, Mihoko said. The story I heard is that one day a group of travelers were passing by a temple. It began to rain, and they noticed a cat beckoning to them. They hurried into the temple and were able to take shelter there, and that's why the Maneki Neko is a sign of luck and hospitality. Anyone who's been to Japan knows that virtually every neighborhood in every town has at least one Buddhist temple and one Shinto shrine. Most of these places are humble, a clean swept yard and a darkened main building opened only on New Year's Day. But some are rich, their gardens well maintained, their trees trimmed, their bamboo fences fresh and green. Gotokuji is a rich temple. In the middle of the central walkway, we encountered a large, spectacular iron incense brazier with Lee's Mon, or family crest, an orange blossom stamped in gold on its base. It's rich because cat-loving pilgrims have come here for decades to make donations and ask for good fortune, and because, like many other savvy temples, it sells irresistible merchandise in the form of ceramic Maneki Neko, which were offered in five different sizes. The largest was about a foot high, the smallest just an inch. The temple maintains a series of shelving units to hold the thousands of Maneki Neko that visitors have bought, scribbled their names and wishes on, and left behind

violence before resuming their ceramic form at dawn. Japan had only recently begun allowing in tourists after years of stringent COVID restrictions, and the temple was mostly empty that day, with just a few determined Korean and Filipino visitors taking selfies in a business-like way. You're listening to Open Mind on Sun Sounds of Arizona, a 24-hour radio reading and information service for people who can't read print due to a disability. We continue reading now about cats in Japan. Mihoko and I walked among the shelves and looking for just the right place to leave our cats before finally placing them beneath a window ledge of one of the temple buildings. Despite being outdoors, the cats were all remarkably clean, their scarlet painted collars bright. A few small maple leaves, of the kind the Japanese call momiji, had settled atop their heads like berets, and the ones more exposed to the elements had light tracings of dirt on their foreheads, which made them look more alive, as if their raised paws resembled the movement a cat makes when it rubs its front leg across its face and then licks it clean. Which, frankly, is probably what that long-ago cat was doing when those travelers encountered him. He wasn't beckoning them. He was selfishly attending to his needs. That selfishness is what cat lovers adore in cats. There were, I noticed, no actual cats at the temple, presumably because they would have knocked over the Maneki Niko. Seeing this many inanimate objects perched unprotected on shelves would have been too much for even the most disciplined cat to bear. Had a real cat found its way into the temple, the grounds would be silty with crushed pottery, thousands of people's hopes destroyed, and reduced with the swipe of a paw to dust. The Japanese, of course, aren't the only culture that loves cats, nor can one argue that they love them more than anyone else. But one might be able to say that they've spent more time mythologizing them than anyone else. One might even say that the Japanese regard the cat with something more complicated and therefore powerful than love. Fondness, yes, but also fear and awe. There are sacred animals in Japan, most notably the deer, which in Shinto, the most dominant of the country's native belief systems, is often believed to be the messenger of the gods, but the cat might be said to be more closely related to a different group of animals, one that includes foxes and badgers, animals that must be appeased. The Japanese have a wary affection for foxes, which across East Asia are known for being shapeshifters. While not always malevolent, they're noted pranksters, and a good deal of time is spent trying to keep them happy. An Inari Jinja, or Inari Shrine, is a type of Shinto shrine popular with businessmen and housewives alike, as it celebrates a god, the Kami Inari, who's known for protecting wealth, the household, rice, sake, and foxes. Over time, though, Inari's various beneficiaries have come to be symbolized by the kitsune, or fox. It is the fox, not Inari, who likes rice. The fox, one asks for good luck. At one of the country's most famous and beautiful Inari shrines, the 15th century Fushimi Inara Taisha in southern Kyoto, there are dozens of stone carvings of foxes, at whose feet people have left packages of inari sushi, sushi rice wrapped in pockets of deep-fried tofu, said to be the fox's favorite food. Foxes are also known to take the form of beautiful women, so they might seduce some hapless man for fun or money. I once went to Fushimi with my friend Bitter, until recently also a Tokyoite, who was convinced that every third woman we saw was a fox in disguise. "Did you see her?" he whispered as a pretty young woman in a long black pleated skirt walked past us. "She has to be a fox." Then there's the badger,
or tanuki, which is technically a Japanese raccoon dog, although colloquially, tanuki can also refer to an actual

0: actual badger. Tanuki are Falstaffian figures, big-bellied, jolly, drunk, playful. The popular rending of the tanuki shows him wearing a straw traveler's hat, grasping a bottle of sake, but dim and undependable. They too are shapeshifters, though their intentions are less nefarious and more selfish. More food, more sake, more harmless mischief. Most of the time, these animals coexist with humans peacefully. As long as proper respect is paid while wandering in Matsuyama, we passed a makeshift shrine to a tanuki, just a worn stone statue about a foot high, with a couple of wildflower bouquets propped against its side and a miniature flask of sake. It was a humble, amateurish thing, and yet Mihoko stopped and made a quick bow, as did many of the other passers-by. But sometimes, through no fault of humans, creatures in this category become enraged or possessed, and suddenly your cat is no longer a cat. It is a demon. You can easily spend a lot of time in Japan talking about demons. When they come up in conversation, the tone is usually casual and matter-of-fact. Once trekking downhill from a temple high in the woods above Kyoto, Bitter and I passed an older couple accompanied by a middle-aged tour guide. "You don't want to come here at night because the hills are full of things." Bitter, a software engineer and a passionate believer in demons, was struck by her word choice, mamono, evil things, and by how the couple murmured their assent. Cats are especially prone to becoming demons. I'm using the term demon broadly to refer to both yurei, which are ghosts, and yokai, which are spirits. Actual demons, as well as shapeshifters and ogres, are yokai. Zach Davison, the author of the entertaining Kaibo, The Supernatural Cats of Japan, 2021, identifies five major categories of kaibyo, or strange cats: the split-tailed nekomata, again cat; the shape-changing bakaneko, changing cat; the cat-human hybrid neko musumi, cat daughter; the beckoning maneki neko, inviting cat; and the corpse-stealing kasha, fire cart cat. No other animal, he notes with some admiration, has as many demonic variations as the cat. Within this taxonomy are varying degrees of malignance. The best known among these demon cats is the bakaneko. But what is the bakaneko? Is it a cat who's become human-like, or simply a cat who one day stands on his hind legs, an announcement of his overnight possession? In traditional woodblock prints, the bakaneko is often depicted as monstrously large, with exaggerated fangs like mastodon tusks and wild, gleeful yellow eyes. Does it mean a serious harm, or is it merely alarming? Here is where one runs into the limitations of folklore, which is both undeniable and highly subjective. This is true everywhere, but perhaps most vividly so in Japan. Everyone agrees, for example, that most animals and some humans can become demons, but no one agrees on how or why. According to some people, though, the bakaneko evolved as a kind of response to the zashiki warashi. There was once a custom of infanticide in certain regions of Japan, practiced when the family had too many children to feed. The practice was called usugoro and meant mortar killing. Often, however, the dead baby returned as a ghost, the zashiki warashi shaking the walls of the house and yowling. The theory was that the bakaneko's cry resembled a human baby's, and it was far more palatable to imagine oneself haunted by a cat than one's murdered baby. "But I've never heard that," said Bitter. "What I heard is that when a cat lives to be very old, say more than 10 years, it becomes very large and turns into a demon." "What do you mean it turns into a demon?" I asked. "It just becomes a demon because it's old," he said. "So you're telling me that any cat over the age of 10 either is or is on its way to likely becoming a demon? Yes, he said. Bitter has two cats, one of whom is 10 and, Bitter said, probably becoming a demon soon. Part of Japanese folklore is a widespread belief that superannuated creatures are in general vulnerable to demonic transformation, and in the Edo era, when such a belief became popular, 10 years was indeed an old age for a cat. But even the cat's complicated reputation might be interpreted as further evidence of its importance in a culture that seems to respect unpredictable creatures. Cats are often credited with being guardians of the earliest Buddhist scriptures to reach Japan. However, as every child raised in the Japanese Buddhist folkloric tradition learns early on, when the Buddha died, the only two animals who failed to publicly mourn him were the serpent and the cat. Another country or culture might have shunned the cat for this, but the Japanese did not. Rather, the knowledge of this, centuries after the Buddha's death in 483 BC, seemed to elevate the cat in people's eyes. Any culture that values manners as much as the Japanese do also secretly values rebellion. And in the cat, they might have seen a kind of enviable defiance, a commendable self-possession. Here was a creature that wouldn't do as you said, nor as you expected. Here was a creature that would choose its own inexplicable way. Here was a creature, then, to be cherished, but also to be feared. That's all the time we have today for Open Mind. Thank you for listening. My name is Lee Close. Stay tuned for more great programming on Sun Sounds of Arizona.
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1: Good morning, and welcome to Greater Good Magazine. This is your volunteer programmer, Barbara Felix, from the Sun Sounds of Arizona Studios. The Greater Good Science Center studies the psychology, sociology of well-being, and teaches skills that foster a thriving, resilient, and compassionate society. And now, some articles from Greater Good. Why the search for love looks different after 50. Many later life singles still want intimacy and companionship, but often find themselves navigating new emotional, family, and practical challenges. By Vicki Larson, May 12, 2026. Dating ain't like it used to be. For example, more people of all ages are meeting on the apps. Not unrelatedly, more of them are complaining about the exhaustion of modern dating. Perhaps as a result, some, many say, are happily single and have no interest in finding a romantic partner. There's another change we've seen over the past few decades that has been less noticed. Many of the people still interested in dating and long-term relationships aren't in their 20s and 30s, who are often seeking to marry and maybe have children, but rather are middle-aged and older. There are more later-in-life singles than ever before, thanks in part to the rise of gray divorce. People in their 50s and older who are divorcing faster than any other age group. Perhaps in response, we're starting to see reality TV shows about this group, like Later Daters, The Golden Bachelor, and The Golden Bachelorette. In popular culture, we're seeing high-profile people in their 50s and older partnering up, including author Anne Lamott, who married for the first time at age 65, and model and pro-aging activist Paulina Porizkova, who recently got engaged at age 61. In fact, a cultural shift seems to be taking place. The idea that there is no expiration date for the desire for love and sex, or at least romantic companionship. Even so, there are some challenges to finding love later in life, especially for women who tend to live longer than men and outnumber their male counterparts as they age. Just knowing in advance about these challenges can help you to navigate them. But the bottom line might be that the path to dating happily in later life is to let go of the hopes and expectations you held at a younger age. Gender and sexuality. The first challenge that may come to mind is a common and not completely inaccurate belief that most men prefer youthful beauty. It can be harder for a woman in her 60s and older to find an age-appropriate male romantic partner, often referred to as silver foxes, as many tend to skew younger, often 10 years or more, when partnering again. That tendency may no longer be restricted to men, as we see the rise of the cougar, the older woman seeking younger men, which seems to be experiencing a moment. Older gay men, too, often experience ageism in a dominant gay culture that also elevates youth, fitness, and beauty, which makes partnering a challenge. There's even some evidence of age gaps in lesbian relationships. But the desire for youth and beauty isn't the overwhelming reason why many later in life adults aren't romantically partnered. Actually, there are many reasons, all of which deserve greater scrutiny and honesty. Perhaps surprisingly, they tend to touch upon things like family and gender roles. A big barrier is caregiving. In social scientist Lauren E. Harris's 2023 study of how family caregiving responsibilities among single men and women aged 60 to 83 affects their desirability to someone of the opposite sex, an unexpected pattern emerged. The men often found women in their age group to be less desirable if they were heavily involved in caregiving their adult children or grandchildren or both. The women, however, found men in the age group who were close with their families to be more desirable, perceiving their care work as a sign of good character and family orientation. While the men stated that they wanted to be a romantic partner's top priority, most of the women didn't demand the same. They did, however, have one major concern: taking care of the men, especially if the women already had caregiving responsibilities. Older single women were quite aware of the ways that men require their time, attention, and care, Harris writes, though they were looking for romantic relationships and companions, women prioritized performing less care work over a relationship that required care work, like raising a man's children or nursing him through decline. Family matters. There are other family issues that pop up for those dating later in life. Understandably, having minor children in the house might impact a parent's repartnering decisions, but it doesn't necessarily change when the kids reach adulthood. Although a young child might not have much control over whom their parent dates, lives with, or marries, adult children and stepchildren have much more power in the decision and often aren't afraid to exert it. When author Eve Pell married a widower when she was 81 and he, I'm sorry, when she was 71 and he was 81, his adult children were resistant at first. She didn't expect that. But in interviews with later-in-life couples for her book, Love Again, The Wisdom of Unexpected Romance, many had similar experiences. Some shared that their adult children liked their family as is, with their divorced or widowed parent or parents remaining single. Some adult children didn't want to let go of their childhood memories. Others feared that a new romantic partner would take time or inheritance or both away from them and their children. Adult stepchildren can be as disgruntled as younger stepchildren, writes Wednesday Martin in Step Monster, a new look at why real stepmothers think, feel, and act the way we do. As kids get older, issues like estate planning and inheritance can come into play, adding an extra layer of anxiety and resentment. In fact, The desire to pass on wealth to their children is why many older single parents won't marry a new romantic partner, research suggests. Some adult children who no longer live with their parents react poorly to a new partner and may limit the number of times they visit their parents, not allow their children to visit their grandparents, especially if the new couple moves in together, or refuse to forge any type of bond with a new partner. As a study of middle-aged, divorced, and widowed people in the Netherlands finds, some even severed their relationship with the parent altogether. That is why the study notes some single parents choose to be in a live apart together, LAT, relationship with a new partner, although not always happily. But even that didn't always guarantee that things went well. As one 78-year-old woman in a long-term LAT relationship told the researchers, her daughters wouldn't visit her if her new partner was over, and she was not invited to his granddaughter's wedding. While they wanted to enjoy their new love, their adult children's negative reactions made them feel sad and stressed. Children of all ages feel betrayed and abandoned when their parents divorce because their cozy nest is disrupted. This even upsets kids who are already out of the nest, says psychiatrist Dr. Carol D. Lieberman. The message their parents are sending is that it is more important for them to have a life of their choosing than to remain in their prior primary role of mom or dad. Not all children and stepchildren create complications for their parents, however. In a 2025 study, family sociologist Cassandra Cotton found that 2/3 of adults aged 55 to 92 that she interviewed shared that their children, grandchildren, or siblings were generally supportive of their search for a new partner. Some even set up a dating profile for them or helped them navigate online dating. Still, that means about 1/3 of those surveyed experienced some pushback by family, which may prevent them from repartnering even if they want to. And they tended to see their prospective partner's family, not their own, as being potentially problematic. Facing the stress of dating. Beyond family concerns, there are other barriers to a new relationship later in life. They're stressful, at least at first, according to a 2025 study. Exploring how later daters managed conflict in newer dating relationships, the researchers found that many struggle to find a way to merge their daily lives and get their routines in sync. Without the history of shared positive experiences and trust that long married couples typically have, later daters were quicker to have negative feelings about a new partner and often saw small annoyances, ones that might easily be ignored by long-term couples as a way to keep the peace, as threats to the relationship's future. While both men and women suffered physically in the early throes of new relationships when there was tension, women also suffered emotionally, reinforcing what previous studies have found. Women tend to carry a heavier emotional burden in a heterosexual relationship and often are more sensitive about handling conflict. Still, the study found that while later daters well-being may suffer in the beginning, it could be beneficial in the long term as it might prompt them to leave an unhealthy relationship or one in which they have different dating goals. Marriage, cohabitation, LIT, something casual, or a committed monogamous relationship quickly. Different dating goals is another barrier to later in life partnering. Single men in their 60s and older often want and expect to cohabit with or marry their female romantic partner, but many women did not, stating that they were unwilling to give in to the structural commitments of cohabiting relationships, such as cooking, cleaning, and caregiving. While those women said that they dated for companionship, they indicated that they are willing to be lonely before sacrificing their independence. That often led to the end of otherwise satisfying romantic relationships. Some struggle more than others. While some of the complications to dating later in life seem to be universal, there are some that are unique to people of color, lesbian, gay, bisexual, and transgender LGBTQ+ people. Adults with intellectual and developmental disabilities, and other marginalized people. Some lesbians often feel a need to go back in the closet as they age for fear of discrimination, making finding new potential partners a challenge. North Carolina State University professor Paige Everett tells me, "Growing up at a time when society was less accepting and more stigmatizing about being LGBTQ+ than today could influence boomer lesbian self-image and thoughts about forming romantic relationships," she shares. Some LGBTQ+ people who came out in mid or later life, often after having been in heterosexual relationships, feel that they're inexperienced in dating. It can be hard to put oneself out there, and so they often don't. For African American women, who are the least likely to marry, dating later in life can be challenging, sociologist Cheryl J. Judas discovered while doing research for her book, Interracial Relationships Between Black Women and White Men. "There just aren't many available single black men to date," she notes, "and they have longer life expectancies compared to black men. Older black people are twice as likely as their white peers to live below the poverty line, which has an impact on dating possibilities. In addition, health factors in. Black women have higher rates of disability than white women, and both black and white men, which can also create challenges to finding a romantic partner. So too can socio-cultural issues. For older, divorced, or widowed Mexican-American women who make up a substantial portion of the older Latinos in the United States, seeking a new partner could possibly lead to vergüenza, or sexual shame, or culpa, guilt, in a culture where a woman expressing her sexuality in later years or outside of a church-sanctified marriage is frowned upon. Finding a romantic partner can be challenging for people with intellectual and developmental disabilities, IDD, of any age, due to barriers such as caregiver control, often removing the ability for them to make decisions on their own. limited social opportunities, and a lack of privacy, among others, and the potential loss or reduction of essential federal programs such as Supplemental Security Income and Medicaid if they wed or even if they live with a romantic partner. Because more people with IDD are living longer than ever before, the population of those aged 60 or older is growing and projected to reach 1.2 million by 2030. Many will have lived much of their adult life without a romantic partner. Letting go of old scripts. Ultimately, researchers find that later in life dating and partnering, while often desired, can be complicated. There are many unanswered questions regarding the role of gender, age, and family in the dating process that deserve to be addressed, Harris writes. At present, practitioners need to be aware of the hurdles as well as the stigma that single older adults face in seeking a romantic partner. That said, older singles don't have a romantic script to follow, as many of us do when we're younger, often without realizing that we are. We all know that script. Meet, fall in love, move in together, maybe put a ring on it, and pop out a few kids. Once you've hit your 50s and beyond, many have been there, done that. It's perhaps the first time in life when we can create our own script without societal pressure. That's why many embrace the LAT lifestyle. Others seek casual relationships to satisfy their needs, or even embrace polyamory, the practice of cultivating multiple simultaneous romantic partnerships. As one 84-year-old woman in an ethical, non-monogamous relationship shares in the 2023 anthology, Gray Love, Stories About Dating and New Relationships After 60, no longer are there many plans for the future or discussions around raising a family. No longer do I feel the need to live with someone or be in an exclusive relationship. The need for companionship, intellectual connection, warmth, holding, and sex are all still present and central to what I call old love. In other words, our desire for love, intimacy, companionship, and connection doesn't go away just because we're older, but it can take on new forms if our expectations of what a romantic relationship looks like become more expansive. If you're looking for love in your later years, perhaps the most important takeaway is to be open to the various ways that you may find it. About the author. Vicki Larson is a longtime award-winning journalist and author of L.A. Attitude, How You Can Make a Live Apart Together Relationship Work, and author of Not Too Old for That, How Women Are Changing the Story of Aging, and co-author of The New I Do, Reshaping Marriage for Skeptics, Realists, and Rebels, named a best book of 2014 by Pop Sugar. You're listening to Greater Good Magazine, brought to you by Sun Sounds of Arizona. And we have a little bit of time left for Greater Good in Action practice. Gaining perspective on an argument. Time required. 15 minutes several times a year for the formal practice. You can use perspective-taking skills whenever conflict arises with your partner. How to do it. It's easy to get wrapped up in our own heads when we argue with our partners. This exercise will help you to gain some perspective on your feelings during the conflict. Number one, think about this disagreement with your partner from the perspective of a neutral third party who wants the best for all involved. A person who sees things from a neutral point of view. How might this person think about the disagreement? How would they view your partner's behaviors and perspective? How might they find the good that could come from it? Two, some people find it helpful to take this third-party perspective during their interactions with their romantic partner. However, almost everybody finds it challenging to take this third-party perspective at all times. In your relationship with your partner, what obstacles do you face in trying to take this third-party perspective, especially when you're having a disagreement? What might help you overcome them? And three, despite the obstacles to take the third-party perspective, people can be successful in doing so. Over the next 4 months, try your best to take this third-party perspective during interactions with your partner, especially during disagreements. How might you be most successful in taking this perspective in your interactions with your partner over the next 4 months? How might taking this perspective help you to make the best of disagreements in your relationship? You've been listening to Greater Good Magazine, coming to you from Sun Sounds of Arizona. This is your volunteer programmer, Barbara Felix, thanking you so much for listening today, and I hope that you have a wonderful rest of your day. And now, stay tuned for more interesting programming coming your way next from Sun Sounds of Arizona.
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Good morning, and welcome to the West Valley News Digest. It's Saturday, May 30th, 2026. I'm Karen Kelly, your volunteer reader. I'll be starting out with news from the West Valley View, which covers Buckeye, Avondale, Goodyear, and Tolleson. I will then be reading from the Wickenburg Sun. Then, at the bottom of the hour, I'll be reading news from Glendale, Peoria, and Surprise. So let's get started with news from westvalleyview.com. Our first story is Goodyear advances $1.4 billion tentative budget. Article by Jimmy Van Wickler, West Valley View staff writer. The Goodyear City Council unanimously approved the city's tentative fiscal year 2027 budget Tuesday night, advancing a $1.419 billion spending plan focused heavily on infrastructure, public safety, and continued growth management. Deputy Finance Director Ryan Biddle presented the budget, which covers day-to-day operations, debt service, capital improvement projects, and carryover funding from the current fiscal year. The tentative budget also authorizes the first year of the city's five-year capital improvement program. This budget was built from a framework of stable city revenues, Biddle told council members, noting the plan maintains existing services while adding support capacity, continuing major infrastructure projects, and addressing priorities outlined in the city's strategic plan. The tentative budget process began in late 2025 and included departmental funding requests, capital project reviews, and updates to the city's five-year financial forecast. City staff said the recommended budget complies with all city financial policies and strategic planning priorities. There were formal discussions around department priorities, future funding requests, and managing existing costs, Biddle said. Informally, conversations around the budget and budget monitoring are done throughout the year and is the core of what Goodyear does as a city, regularly promoting fiscal stewardship and the efficient use of taxpayer resources. Council adopted Resolution Number 2026-2522, which sets the tentative budget and schedules the required public hearing and final budget adoption for June 8. The property tax levy adoption is scheduled for June 22. No sales tax increases are included in the proposal. According to city staff, primarily property taxes remain at the maximum levy, consistent with financial policy, while the secondary levy keeps the combined property tax rate below $1.74 per $100 of assessed valuation. Biddle emphasized that much of the increase from last year's budget stems from capital project carryovers rather than new spending. According to Biddle, carryovers are an administrative process that aligns the timing of one-time expenditures with the fiscal year that the City of Goodyear anticipates the expenditures to be recorded. Carryovers do not change any amounts that have been previously approved and funded by Council, only the timing of which we expect the transactions to occur, Biddle said. The city's tentative budget rose from roughly $1.2 billion last year to $1.4 billion this year. Officials said much of that increase is tied to the long-term infrastructure and growth-related projects already underway. Biddle told council that approximately 60 to 70% of the budget was one-time in nature, meaning it is dedicated to capital improvement projects, including roads, water infrastructure, and public safety facilities. Council members repeatedly stressed that the city's rapid growth is driving infrastructure costs. If we weren't a growing city, these projects would not be needed, Biddle said. You go into the philosophy of growth paying for growth here in the city, so it's not directly falling on the shoulders of the residents of the city to foot these bills. Councilmember Wally Campbell noted the large budget reflects efforts to keep pace with that growth, while Mayor Joe Pizzola
said the city's top priorities remain public safety and infrastructure improvements. Public safety spending remained a major focus of the discussions. Biddle said more than half of ongoing general fund spending supports police, fire, and other first responder services. Officials also highlighted the city's financial reserves, including a rainy day fund equal to 15% of ongoing general fund revenues. Biddle said the reserve is intended to allow city operations to continue uninterrupted during economic downturns or emergencies. Councilmember Benita Beckles praised staff for producing what she described as a fiscally disciplined, strategically balanced, and transparent budget. "This budget really keeps Goodyear fiscally disciplined, strategically balanced, and transparent as we navigate our growth," Beckles said. And this concludes the article, "Goodyear Advances $1.4 Billion Tentative Budget." Our next article, "Millennium High School Graduate Earns Merchant Marine Appointment," article by Joshua Fenty, West Valley View staff writer. Millennium High School graduate Kale Schwartz was recently accepted into the Merchant Marine Academy in Kings Point, New York. In reflecting on his journey to make it to this point, the greatest lesson, Schwartz said he learned, is remaining steadfast in the face of adversity. "I knew it wasn't impossible, but I knew it was going to be difficult. The service academies are a great opportunity, but they're very competitive," Schwartz said. "That was a big accomplishment for me because it's been my goal for quite a while." Schwartz was one of 280 appointees selected from an applicant pool of 1,800 people across the nation. The opportunity is the equivalent of a $300,000 scholarship over the 4-year period. Following his congressional appointment into the academy, Schwartz will begin his education at the Merchant Marine Academy this fall. For the future cadet, the Merchant Marine Academy was the clearest choice due to the array of opportunities it offers. Schwartz explained that he can choose from two major paths: naval architecture and marine engineering. Each path, he said, leads to various experiences and careers. In his education and exploration, he is excited to gain a clear idea of which path best suits him. His aspirations in military service, Schwartz explained, are a combination of fascination with military technology and a sense of duty, responsibility, and patriotism. For the 19-year-old, the process of applying to the academy was very involved and included multiple steps and tasks. Beyond the completion of an application, Schwartz was also required to pass a physical fitness exam, throwing a basketball as far as he could, doing as many push-ups, sit-ups, and pull-ups as he could in 2 minutes each, and the 40-minute shuttle run. Finally, each aspiring cadet is required to receive a nomination from a senator or representative, which Schwartz received from Arizona Representative Paul Gosar. The Millennium graduate's acceptance into the Merchant Marine Academy is his second attempt at entering the institution. He was not selected his first time around, though he did not let that news shake him. "Not getting into a service academy on my first go-around, that was some adversity that I faced," Schwartz said. "Being able to overcome that and not just give up, but find a new path toward what I wanted through New Mexico Military Institute meant a lot to me." After not receiving his appointment during his senior year of high school, Schwartz said he pivoted to the New Mexico Military Institute's Service Academy preparatory program. There, he focused on leadership development and honing skills that would aid him in adjusting to military life. The year he spent at the New Mexico Institute, Schwartz explained, helped him to find his way to the Merchant Marine Academy today. Amid the process of trying to realize his goals, the aspiring service member said that many adults in his life inspired him to persevere and stay on track. Schwartz said he is grateful to his mother, who helped him draft essays for his applications,
His father, who stayed on my behind nonstop, New Mexico Military Institute Lieutenant Colonel Adam Viegas. To each of those individuals who remained in his corner and the teachers he had along the way, Schwartz said he sends a wholehearted thank you. "Thank you for all the support you have given me," he said. "It really means a lot, and I won't let you down." And this concludes the article, Millennium High School Graduate Earns Merchant Marine Appointment. Our next article, Buckeye Approves $765 Million Tentative Budget, written by Jimmy Van Wickler, West Valley View staff writer. The Buckeye City Council unanimously approved the city's tentative fiscal year 2027 budget Tuesday, adopting a $765.4 million spending plan that outlines the city's financial roadmap for operations and capital projects in the coming year. Chief Financial Officer Keith Fallstrom presented the tentative budget, which includes operating costs, the city's five-year capital improvement program, and carryover funding from projects and purchases that will extend into the next fiscal year. Council approved Resolution Number 51-26, which establishes the tentative budget and sets the city's maximum expenditure limit for fiscal year 2027, as required under Arizona law. The tentative budget and state budget forms will now be published for public review ahead of the June 2nd public hearing and final adoption process. The tentative budget sets the maximum expenditure limit, Fallstrom told council members. It cannot be increased after this, but it could be decreased. The city's final budget hearing and adoption are scheduled for June 2nd, followed by adoption of the property tax levy June 16. City officials said the tentative budget reflects carryover amounts from fiscal 2026 projects that are not expected to be completed before the current fiscal year ends. Those carryovers total approximately $263.2 million and are largely tied to capital improvement projects, development agreement reimbursements, and equipment purchases already underway. The carryover summary includes primarily the capital improvement plan, so projects that were budgeted in fiscal 2026, Fallstrom said. Some were budgeted in 2025, carried over to 2026, and we are planning on completing those projects that will carry over into fiscal 2027. Fallstrom said the city manager's recommended budget, presented earlier this month, totaled about $501.7 million before carryover amounts were added. The tentative budget also includes several accounting and fund adjustments, including the creation of a separate Proposition 207 fund to track marijuana-related revenues and expenditures independently from the general fund. "To increase transparency, we have created this other fund," Fallstrom said. "The revenue will go in there and be spent out of that fund." Despite the large overall budget, officials noted the fiscal 2027 tentative budget is approximately $50 million lower than last year's tentative budget of $819 million. Fallstrom attributed much of the reduction to fewer new capital improvement projects planned for fiscal 2027. "The main difference overall is the capital improvement plan," he said, noting that new projects in the

Council members also discuss Buckeye's continued population growth and its effect on future revenues. Vice Mayor Clay Goodman asked staff about updated population estimates with officials, noting the city's population is now believed to be in the low 130,000 range, up from an official estimate of about 120,000. Staff estimated the increase could generate roughly $2 million in additional revenue once fully reflected in state calculations. And this concludes the article, Buckeye Approves $765 Million Tentative Budget. Our next article is AFHSD Honors Student Valedictorians by Aofria High School District. The Aofria High School District is proud to announce the next phase of the Superintendent's Academic Superstars Initiative, recognizing our student valedictorians who graduated at the top of their classes and demonstrated exceptional academic achievement. Following the district's 2026 graduation ceremonies, these students earned recognition for their dedication, perseverance, and commitment to excellence. Their accomplishments reflect the strength of the district's academic programs and the support of educators, families, and staff across all campuses. Aofria High School. Grielle Romero graduated with a 5.27 GPA and plans to pursue a degree in engineering, demonstrating a strong commitment to innovation and academic excellence. Canyon View High School. Co-valedictorians. Bernadette Carranza graduated with a 5.21 GPA, and high school district will study pre-med or biology as she works towards earning a doctorate degree, while Mio Kleinau earned a 5.19 GPA and plans to major in landscape architecture or biology, highlighting both students' dedication to rigorous academic paths. Desert Edge High School. Amarachuka E. Namandi Jeffrey graduated with a 5.14 GPA and will study nursing before pursuing medical school to become a surgeon, reflecting a clear passion for healthcare and service. Millennium High School. Mackenzie Rubel graduated with an outstanding 5.47 GPA and will attend the United States Air Force Academy, where she will also compete in track, exemplifying excellence in both academics and athletics. Verado High School. Manuel Ramirez Chavira graduated with a 5.22 GPA and plans to pursue a degree in civil engineering, preparing for a future in building and infrastructure development. These remarkable students represent the very best of the Aofria High School District, said Superintendent Mark Yaslis. Their achievements reflect not only academic excellence, but also determination, resilience, and a commitment to their future goals. We are incredibly proud of each of them. The Superintendent's Academic Superstars Initiative highlights the district's ongoing commitment to academic excellence and student success. The class of 2026 valedictorians exemplify the high standards and opportunities available to all students in the district. Congratulations to the class of 2026. And this concludes the article, AFHSD Honors Student Valedictorians. This concludes news from westvalleyview.com. If you miss a program, you can get it on demand at sunsounds.org/broadcast info and audio/on demand. Now, let's move on to news from the Wickenburg Sun. Council votes to not raise sanitation rate as part of new fee schedule. Article by Taylor Schwartz Olson. The Wickenburg Town Council has decided not to implement a $1 per month increase to the sanitation rates following the transition of services to waste management. In June 2025, the council approved an increase to sanitation fees with an effective date of July 1, 2026.
Now that the transition

0: attention to waste management has taken place, staff said that increase is no longer necessary, adding that it was not going to be a gradual monthly increase, but simply a $1 increase to the base rate. Staff explained that the reason the increase is not necessary at this time is because they are locked into a year-and-a-half flat rate with WM. Additionally, the rates for commercial front-load sanitation containers have been reduced based on new WM fees. For example, a once-weekly pickup per month will cost $95 for a 2-yard container, a decrease from $160, and $190 for twice-a-week pickup, down from $300. The council also formally adopted the 2026-27 fee schedule. The town fees, which range from planning to court to recreation fees and more, are reviewed annually by department directors and changed as needed. Staff have been directed to set the fees at cost recovery, meaning the town does not make a profit, but simply uses the fee collected to cover the cost of services. Several of the main changes include that short-term rental registration and violation fees and property maintenance violation fees are now listed in the schedule, following recent changes to town ordinances, and most fees will increase, including the facility rental fees. The new fees will go into effect July 17, and the full fee schedule is available on the Town of Wickenburg's website. And this concludes the article, Council Votes to Not Raise Sanitation Rate as Part of New Fee Schedule. There were no obituaries listed. Next up, around town. Wickenburg Clean and Beautiful matches national trends. Wickenburg Conservation Foundation's Wickenburg Clean and Beautiful program has contributed to a decline in local littering, mirroring findings in the recently released 2026 National Litter Study Summary Report from Keep America Beautiful. The study reported a 34% reduction in litter along roadways and waterways, reflecting a growing nationwide commitment to keeping communities clean. Locally, Wickenburg Clean and Beautiful recorded a 22% reduction in litter on public recreational lands in the Wickenburg area from 2024 to 2025. While the location and types of litter differ somewhat from the national study, the downward trends are consistent. The national report also highlighted a significant increase in discarded tires and related debris along roadways. Wickenburg Clean and Beautiful has not experienced a similar increase, but continues working to clean up existing tire dump sites. The program's efforts to keep public lands around Wickenburg clean and safe include partnerships with the Bureau of Land Management and the Arizona State Land Department, regular desert cleanup events, community education initiatives, and a Box Canyon Trailhead Ambassador Program promoting responsible recreation. Continued community support and participation is key to maintaining these positive trends, said WCB Chairman Judy Rice. Together, we can protect our desert and contribute to a cleaner America. Following Wickenburg Clean and Beautiful on Facebook and visit Wickenburg Trails official website for more information about upcoming events, initiatives, and volunteer opportunities. With your help, we can keep Wickenburg and America beautiful. And this concludes the article, Wickenburg Clean and Beautiful Matches National Trends. Our next article, Wickenburg Teen Qualifies for USA Swimming Regional Championship. Last weekend, local resident John Buckley, 13, competed in the ASU Invitational Swim Meet at Arizona State University in Tempe. The event was sponsored by USA Swimming. He competes at the gold level for Surprise Storm, a year-round swim club. Buckley competed in the 50 and 100-meter breaststroke, the 50-meter freestyle, and the 200-meter individual medley. Buckley recently qualified for the USA Swimming Regional Championship in the 50-meter breaststroke long course event. He also competes for the Wickenburg Wahoos during the summer season, where he was a two-time league champion. And this concludes the article, Wickenburg Teen Qualifies for USA Swimming Regional Championship. Next up, this week in Wickenburg history. 60 years ago, June 2nd, 1966, push button press replaces old Betsy. This issue of The Sun was produced completely from words to mailbags in our own plant. The high-speed web off-site newspaper press on which The Sun has been printed in the plant of the Pueblo Publishers in Peoria in recent months is not installed in our own plant on North Washington Street. It is the only press of its kind in the state of Arizona and the second to be installed in all of the West. The new push-button press, which can print newspaper pages at the rate of up to 8,000 per hour, is a far cry from Old Betsy, on which The Sun was printed for so many years. The newspaper outgrew that press. A few months ago, Pueblo Publishers found it necessary to install a much larger offset press and offered its original to the publishers of The Sun. 50 years ago, June 3, 1976. Additional major supermarket unlikely. The Double J Motel property at 510 Whipple, according to several rumors, is the future home of a small shopping center. The major tenant would be Wickenburg's new community bank, and a drugstore and supermarket would also be located there, according to the same source. The property has been sold and is not in escrow. Realtor Ruth Ann McCaffey said she preferred not to disclose the names of the purchasers. Pat O'Neill with the new community bank said Thursday that a development corporation had offered the bank a space at the Double J location. Representatives from A.J. Bayless and Alpha Beta said they are not considering Wickenburg as a location for a new supermarket. And we'll conclude with the pet of the week. This comes to us from the Humane Society of Wickenburg, whose phone number is 928-684-8801. Today we have a bonded pair of dogs named Rayon and Lennon. Rayon came to us with a group of dogs from an overcrowded home, but she's quickly made a name for herself as the heart stealer of the bunch. This girl lives to love. Whether she's greeting you with that soft, happy expression or wiggling her way into your day, Rayon is always on a mission to bring joy wherever she goes. She's the kind of dog who makes every room feel a little brighter just by being in it. And one look at that sweet face, you'll understand immediately. She's not just another pretty face. She's a whole package. And then there's Lennon, her beautiful black and white shadow. Lennon looks to Rayon for guidance, taking her cues and finding confidence through her. It's a quiet, special bond, one that shows in the way they move together and support each other. These two are truly a pair. Together, they'll continue to grow, learn, and thrive, bringing out the very best in one another while filling a home with double the love. And this concludes news from the Wickenburg Sun. Remember, you can take Sun Sounds with you. You can get our stream and on demand on our new Sun Sounds of Arizona app for Apple and Android phones. I'm Karen Kelly, and you're listening to the West Valley News Digest here on Sun Sounds of Arizona. For the remaining time, I will be reading news from Glendale, Peoria, and Surprise from yourvalley.net, as well as the online editions of the Glendale, Peoria, Surprise Independence, the Glendale Star, and the Peoria Times. So let's continue. Deer Valley Unified Board member called on to resign after Heil remarks gesture. This article comes to us from the Glendale Independent and is written by Steve Stockmar. The fallout continues with calls for one Deer Valley Unified School District governing board member to resign after she appeared to make a Nazi salute toward the board president and said, "Heil, heil," at the conclusion of Tuesday night's public meeting. The gesture and comment came just moments before Board President Paul Carver gaveled to adjourn the meeting. An informal talk about scheduling an upcoming board study session was evolving into a formal discussion, at which time Superintendent Curtis Finch interjected that by law the board could not entertain the discussion since it was not an agenda item. Board member Kim Fisher continued before motions were raised to adjourn the meeting. With Carver seconding the motion, Fisher stretched out her right arm with her palm facing downward and fingers pointed while saying, "Heil, heil," towards Carver, who then adjourned the meeting. Calls for Fisher to resign came fast by Thursday. The Deer Valley Education Association, which represents the district's certified staff through its social media platform, said it was horrified and disgusted to see DVUSD governing board member Kim Fisher deliver a Nazi salute during the Tuesday, May 26, 2026 board meeting. That salute is an appalling endorsement of an ideology that was responsible for the murder of 6 million Jews and millions of other innocent souls, the statement read. Any leader who uses a Nazi salute during a school board meeting is unfit for public service. There is no justification for this behavior. Kimberly Fisher should resign before she does more harm to our students and the community at large. The Arizona Education Association, the labor union for Arizona public school educators, also issued a statement. AEA stands with educators in Deer Valley as they demand accountability for DVUSD governing board member Kimberly Fisher's despicable Nazi salute during Tuesday's board meeting. Delivering a Nazi salute is an unacceptable endorsement of an ideology that is responsible for millions of deaths. Kimberly Fisher should apologize to the DVUSD community and step down. Fisher did not immediately respond to a request for comment. She frequently, though, follows up governing board meetings by posting videos to her social media of herself offering commentary about that night's meeting, and she did after the Tuesday meeting in question as well. In her 8-minute video, she spent most of the time being critical of Carver's leadership and referred to him as a dictator. Almost 7 minutes into the video, she briefly acknowledged what happened at the end of the meeting. "All I could think of tonight was Hitler, so I said Heil or whatever," she said in her social media video. "I am so tired of this." She encouraged her followers to watch the meeting. "There's not much on it, but the end is kind of interesting," she said. Fisher and Carver have clashed before on the dais. In January 2025, Carver gaveled the meeting over during the regular portion of the agenda when board members present individual reports. Fisher, who had been speaking for almost 6 minutes, was 3 times asked by Carver to yield time to the other board members, and Fisher at one point said, "Mr. Carver, you are going to get yourself sued." That was the second Deer Valley Unified Board meeting that month that featured controversy involving Fisher. A resident, Amanda Luce, spoke out during the public comment portion of the meeting about comments on Facebook she attributed to Fisher, who later admitted she made the remarks. Fisher's social media comment, "Strange to see how evil breeds in a family, but there was multiple generations of evil spawned," was taken by Luce as a direct insult to herself, her mother, and her unborn child. Fisher, whose current term runs through 2028, this past October was cited by Arizona Assistant Attorney General Scott Donald of violating the state's open meeting law. When reached Thursday, Harbour reflected on the words of choice from Fisher at the end of Tuesday's meeting. I don't know that she's an anti-Semite because she's attacked me for being a member of the Church of Jesus Christ Latter-day Saints, Carver said. I think that she does and says things for the shock and awe value that comes with it because I personally believe that she likes to be the center of attention. Whether it's good attention or bad attention, she doesn't care. Sarah Cater, Deputy Regional Director for the Anti-Defamation League's ADL Desert Office, also issued a statement on Fisher's words and actions. We were appalled at DVUSD Governing Board member Kimberly Fisher's use of a Nazi salute while saying Heil twice at a recent school board meeting, the statement read. We unequivocally condemn this behavior that glorifies Nazis and Hitler. Regardless of intent, these actions instill fear in the community and are unbecoming of officials entrusted with educating children. We call upon Board Member Fisher to issue a public apology. Our community deserves and demands better. Fisher's fellow DVUSD board member Steve Botfeld commented on the matter on his social media platform. As a DVUSD school board member, as a member of the Jewish faith, and as a human being, I was insulted by Kim Fisher's Nazi Hitler salute at the conclusion of Tuesday's board meeting, Botfeld wrote. No matter what she was trying to pitch, that kind of action is reprehensible in today's world and should be both condemned and sanctioned. Deer Valley Unified School District, the fifth largest school district in Arizona, also issued a statement. The district does not condone, support, or endorse gestures or language associated with hate, discrimination, intimidation, or violence in any form. Such actions do not reflect the mission or vision of Deer Valley Unified School District, DVUSD. DVUSD remains committed to fostering a safe, respectful, and inclusive environment for all students, staff, families, and community members. We recognize the concern this incident has caused within our community and remain focused on ensuring that our schools remain places where every individual feels valued and respected. As an elected official, Mrs. Fisher speaks and acts independently. Her views and actions do not reflect those of the district. And that's all the time we have for the article entitled Deer Valley Unified Board Member Called On to Resign After Heil Remarks Gesture. Let's continue. Our next article comes to us from the Peoria Independent entitled Snapshot Shows Homelessness Down in Peoria. This article is by Philip Haldeman. Homelessness is down 20% in Peoria this year, according to Maricopa Association of Governments annual point-in-time count. The decrease is part of the unsheltered count, which means the individuals were on the streets or other places not meant for human habitation. This could include sleeping in parks, cars, or other places. Volunteers fanned out across the city and the rest of the county on January 26 to count those experiencing homelessness and found there were 76 unsheltered individuals living in Peoria at that moment. There were 95 individuals living in Peoria during the 2025 count. The count results are a snapshot and will be used to help the U.S. Department of Housing and Urban Development support homeless assistant programs and allocate resources. Neighborhood and Human Services Director Kelly Kincaid said the city remains committed to continuing partnerships and strategies that support both individuals in need and the broader community. She said that over the past several years, the city and its community partners have worked to increase available shelter and transitional housing opportunities in the region, including additional beds and support services. Kincaid added that the work has included collaborating closely with nonprofit providers, regional partners, law enforcement, behavioral health organizations, and outreach teams to engage individuals more consistently and connect them to available resources before situations become more critical. These collaborative efforts may be contributing factors reflected in this year's unsheltered point-in-time count numbers, Kincaid said. While the point-in-time count is only a one-day snapshot and can fluctuate year to year based on a variety of factors, the city of Peoria has continued to focus on expanding resources, strengthening partnerships, and increasing outreach efforts aimed at connecting individuals experiencing homelessness with services and shelter options, she said. That said, we also recognize that homelessness remains a complex regional issue, and a single-year decrease does not necessarily indicate a long-term trend. The Maricopa County Association of Governments on May 18 released the results of the 2026 point-in-time homelessness count, which were nearly unchanged year over year. A similar trend has been seen across Maricopa County. Flat numbers in a growing region are themselves a meaningful sign, a MAG release stated. As the Maricopa region's population continues to climb, holding the overall count steady and reducing the unsheltered population demonstrates important progress. The changes from 2025 to 2026 showed the total PIT count was down less than 1%. The unsheltered count dipped 12%, and the sheltered count rose 14%. In Phoenix, the count went down from 3,761 in 2025 to 3,248 in the unsheltered category this year. The most encouraging part of this year's count is that more people are sheltered, said Tim Birch, co-chair of the Maricopa Regional Continuum of Care and Tempe's Director of Community Health and Human Services. When someone is in a shelter, they're connected to services and case management. And that's how people move out of homelessness. That's the direction we want to keep moving. And this concludes the article, Snapshot Shows Homelessness Down in Peoria. Our next article comes to us from the Surprise Independent. Surprise student wins county patriotic essay contest. Article from Independent News Media. The Maricopa County Board of Supervisors recently recognized Valley Vista High School incoming senior Veronica Rodriguez as a winner of its America 250 essay contest. The contest aimed to engage local youth in reflecting on what it means to be American as part of Maricopa County's America 250 celebrations. Three students from across the valley won for their essays about American pride, symbols, and dreams. The board revealed those winners May 5th. Rodriguez took top honors among high school students with her essay, More Than a Dream. I feel blessed to have the chance to pursue my dreams in a place where, through hard work, dedication, determination, I can achieve anything I want in life, Rodriguez wrote in her essay. For me, it is the opportunity to wake up every day and fight for my goals. Rodriguez's teacher offered the contest as a way to share their writing skills and personal stories, and Rodriguez jumped at the chance. I typed it up real fast, she said. It was something that was close to me, something I was passionate about, so it came out naturally. She had forgotten about it until she got an email saying she had won. I was really shocked, Rodriguez said. The board honored all three winners at an informal meeting where Rodriguez got to read her essay aloud to the audience. It just meant a lot to me because it's my life story, and it makes me proud of how much I've grown, she said. The event marked the start of Maricopa County's planned activities for America 250. And this concludes the article entitled Surprise Student Wins County Patriotic Essay Contest. Let's continue. Our next article comes to us from the Glendale Star. Arizona GFWC President Champions Early Literacy. This article is by Joshua Fenty, Glendale Star staff writer. After years of volunteer service and literacy advocacy as president of the Glendale Women's Club, Cheryl Capes was recently appointed as the General Federation of Women's Clubs' 63rd Arizona State President. Honored by the new role she has undertaken, Capes said that she will continue serving as an advocate for the expansion of literacy across the state. "We're women coming together to make our communities better," Capes said. "I just strive to keep up the good name and the good work of our club and leave a lasting, positive impact." The General Federation of Women's Clubs, GFWC, is a nonprofit organization connecting various women's clubs across the country. With approximately 60,000 members, the organization engages in community outreach efforts and contributes to charitable causes each individual club feels will positively impact the community it's in. In Living the Volunteer Spirit, as Capes describes it, her administration theme is titled Books Before Five, seeking to facilitate early literacy in Glendale and beyond. Working with the Dolly Parton Imagination Library, the new GFWC state president has helped supply funding to ensure that roughly 2,800 children ages 5 and under have access to books at home. She explained that for about $32 per child, 12 books are delivered to their homes to support their education. Since 2022, when Capes and the Glendale Women's Club partnered with the Dolly Parton Imagination Library, she said that 79,000 books have been distributed throughout the city of Glendale. For Capes, a chance encounter with the Imagination Library inspired her to spearhead a movement to impact the community. "The Dolly Parton Imagination Library program one day accidentally came across my Facebook feed," she said. "We've been on this journey for 4 years now, and that program is so amazing." For years prior, Capes said that she did research and familiarized herself with Arizona's struggling literacy rates. She originally worked at Honeywell, where she was able to earn a master's degree in business administration. Her credentials opened the door for various travel opportunities and partnerships with organizations such as Arizona Center for African American Resources, which Capes said is very focused on literacy. Her connection to the agency prompted her own interest in literacy, especially as Arizona ranked very low compared to other states in literacy rates, the president explained. Students in nearby schools, Capes said, demonstrated low literacy rates as well. According to Read On Arizona, 39% of third grade students in 2024 were meeting state literacy standards. In the years that followed, Capes said that literacy rates have been on the rise, though there's still room for improvement. Beyond the Dolly Parton Imagination Library, Capes and the Glendale Women's Club have also partnered with Habitat for Humanity to place little free libraries in newly built homes throughout Maricopa County. Additionally, the organization launched the Reading to Daisy and Max program, encouraging children and adults alike to read aloud while recordings are later played back in animal shelters to calm rescue animals. "When the animals get dumped off to the shelter, they're scared. They don't know what's going on. They just know they lost their home," Capes said. "It's a great program to build empathy in everybody. You're reading for a purpose, and it's a win-win for everybody." While early literacy has been the hallmark of Capes' advocacy and leadership, the GFWC also engages in an array of community service efforts, ranging from youth support programs to senior outreach and veterans initiatives. Its newest program encourages members of the community to write thank you letters to veterans at different events throughout the year. Capes said that the recipients love the letters and that the organization is looking for more residents to write and submit them, especially kids. Moving forward in her new role, Capes said that none of the accomplishments and strides in literacy advocacy the Glendale Women's Club has made would be possible without the support of her fellow club members, mentors, and other community partners. It's only with the support and love of our club members that I've been able to learn and grow in this organization, Kate said. There's a lot of need out there, and the more that we can help elevate our own local communities, the stronger we are together. And this concludes the article, Arizona GFWC President Champions Early Literacy. Our next article is from the Peoria Times, entitled Glendale Officer-Involved Shooting at Shopping Center by Jimmy Van Wickler, Peoria Times staff writer. A man armed with a knife was shot by Glendale police Wednesday morning after officers responded to a reported domestic violence incident at a business near 63rd Avenue and Bell Road. The officer-involved shooting occurred shortly before 10 a.m. May 20th, after Glendale police received a call about a suspicious person at a business in the area. According to police, witnesses told investigators that an adult man and woman entered the business where the woman attempted to purchase a firearm. While speaking with the store manager, the woman showed a large cut on her hand and mouthed the words, "Call 911." Police said the man became upset as the manager called authorities. Responding officers arrived and observed the man and woman arguing inside the business. Police said officers ordered the pair to separate, but the man instead moved behind the woman, wrapped his arm around her neck, and pulled out a knife. One officer deployed a taser, which police said was ineffective. A second officer then fired his handgun, striking the man. Officers were able to rescue the woman and take the man into custody. Police said officers immediately rendered medical aid before the man was transported to a local hospital with non-life-threatening injuries. The woman also received medical treatment for injuries she sustained before the shooting. "No bystanders were struck, as far as I know right now," Glendale Traffic Unit Lieutenant Wade Chaman said during a media briefing. Police said no officers were injured during the incident. Command said multiple officers responded to the scene because of the potential risk to public safety in the busy shopping center. "With things like this, where there's the potential of public risk, we take these things seriously," Command said. "We do have a lot of resources, a lot of officers here, just to make sure everything gets contained and that our community is safe." Buckeye Police Department has taken over the investigation through the West Valley Incident Response Team, a multi-agency task force that investigates officer-related shootings involving West Valley law enforcement agencies. Command said the outside investigation helps ensure transparency. "We call another agency, so they'll be interviewed by the detectives at a later time," Command said. "There is paid administrative leave that is involved." Police said all individuals involved in the incident have been identified and there is no ongoing threat to the public. "Fortunately, these things happen," Command said. "We take public safety seriously and we're here to keep everyone safe." This concludes the article, Glendale Officer-Involved Shooting at Shopping Center. And we'll conclude with an article from Judy Bloom, Peoria Times columnist, entitled Pocodona 250. How do you like to spend your weekends? Visiting with friends or family? Maybe going to a show or out to eat? Perhaps just chilling out? You're going for a hike or long walk? A few weeks ago, there was an opportunity to enjoy all the amazing regions of our beautiful state. A good pair of running shoes would have been required. Run, baby, run. Yep. That is the mantra for the ultra-marathoners who participated in the 250-mile Cocodona race. That's right, no typo. A marathon in our own backyard that starts out in Black Canyon City, up into the Bradshaw Mountains to Crown King, up over Mount Union, snaking down to Prescott, straight through town on Whiskey Row. Are runners tempted to stop for a drink? Not unless it's a glass of electrolytes. From Whiskey Row to the Granite Dells, up and over Mingus Mountain in Jerome, onward to Sedona and over Mount Eldon, and then onto the finish line, which is downtown Flagstaff. The elite athlete Rachel Entrekin made history by becoming the first woman to win this grueling race. The man who came in second was 2 hours behind her. Entrekin broke the record at 56 hours and 9 minutes. She did take several 5-minute naps along the way, totaling 19 minutes of sleep. I would love to walk that scenic route with my dog, Teddy. I bet we could do it in 56 days, weeks. Run for 250 miles, gain over 40,000 feet of elevation, and 35,000 of descent. Jog all day, all night, stopping briefly for a break, fluids, and nourishment. Rachel only ate little bowls of mashed potatoes. Okay, I have no understanding of how the human body can be pushed this far, this fast, with only minutes of rest and mashed potatoes. But why ask why? These are athletes who are pushing the boundaries of what is humanly possible. The man who came in second suffered throughout the run, losing both big toenails, a leg stress fracture, and vision problems. The race is timed out at 125 hours, which means the athletes who crossed the finish on a Wednesday were refreshed and able to greet the rest of the pack on Saturday. I used to jog and felt that I achieved greatness when I made it around 8 miles. My favorite distance was 5 miles or less. Well, I was young then, but 250 miles? I wonder what would possess someone to even consider doing a 250-mile race. Are these robots? Don't people require rest, sleep, and food? Running on dirt trails with headlamps at night, jogging up mountains, down steeply winding jeep paths, over boulders through the Sonoran Desert? Is this a sport or a punishment? Over 1,400 athletes registered for the Cocodona 250, which is considered the longest, most challenging ultra-running event in North America. It is a test of endurance on a scale that seems almost impossible to imagine. Winner Rachel Entrekin was quoted as saying, "This is not a sport for a sane person." In other words, the Cocodona race is not on a trail, but a psychopath, one step at a time. And that concludes the article, Cocodona 250. Well, that's all the time we have for today. Thank you for joining me for the West Valley News Digest. You can hear Sun Sounds on your Echo Dot or smart home device. I'm Karen Kelly, your Sun Sounds volunteer. Please stay tuned for more great programming on Sun Sounds of Arizona.
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Hello, everyone, and welcome back to the program. This edition covers the week of May 17th, 2026. Hope everyone is doing well and enjoying this beautiful spring weather we're having. Due to a death in the family, we are bringing you an encore performance of a program from May of 2020. 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And in our first story on this week's program, we turn to Shots, health news from National Public Radio. 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This has to do with the coronavirus, the continuing coronavirus crisis. What the 1918 flu can teach us about handling today's pandemic. And this is written by Pranav Bhaskar and Emily Kwong. Just over a century ago, a virulent flu outbreak was wreaking havoc on the world. We know it now as the 1918 influenza pandemic, and its tremors were felt far and wide. By the end of its spread, tens of millions were dead. The field of public health has taken a giant leap from the days of 1918, when virology was still in its infancy. Today, information is instantaneous and vaccines are in widespread use. And yet we find ourselves in an oddly similar moment in which experts are recommending many of the same old-fashioned measures enacted to stem the 1918 epidemic. NPR's Shortwave podcast sat down with medical historian Dr. Howard Merkel, director of the Center for the History of Medicine at the University of Michigan, to hear what the world of 1918 can teach us in 2020. And this interview has been edited for length and clarity. First question, what has the world been like for you these days? What has it been like to live through this pandemic? And Dr. Merkel replies, it's been amazingly busy. When you're a historian of quarantine and epidemics and a worldwide pandemic occurs, it's sort of like being an accountant during tax season. And it's been especially busy because our center did a great deal of work with the CDC on these issues of social distancing and flattening the curve by looking at examples in the past where social distancing measures helped to save lives. But I was much more comfortable thinking about them in my head than seeing them enacted around the country and around the world. Next question. It's like you're finally living what you've been researching for years. Even when you're thinking about worst-case scenarios, like the most terrible pandemic ever, you're thinking about it and you're planning for it, but you're not living it. Seeing all of my work come to fruition is really gratifying because I know it is helping to reduce the death rate, but it's also horrifying because it means that there is a worst-case scenario pandemic going on. One of the things we want to talk to you about today is the 1918 influenza outbreak as the biggest pandemic in history. What was that period like? It is helpful to look back at 1918 because, as you say, it was the worst pandemic in recent human history. Even though it was the 20th century, there was very little that doctors could do for their patients in terms of interventions. There were no medicines that really helped influenza patients. There were no IV fluids. There were no respirators. There were no vaccines. On the one hand, we've come such a long way in terms of modern medicine, but on the other hand, we didn't have a vaccine then, and we don't have a vaccine now. In a way, we're kind of pulled back to the 1918 era, because not only do we not have any vaccines, we also don't have any effective antivirals that could treat people who get sick. On the other hand, we have intensive care units with ventilators and all sorts of machines that can measure blood oxygen content in blood, and all sorts of other things that allow for the care of the very, very acutely ill. But there are similarities in that we just don't know what to do right now. What we are doing are really old-fashioned public health measures. We're actually hiding from the virus by doing those social distancing measures, hoping to buy time to a point when a vaccine may be ready. Next question, how does it feel to see these kinds of old-fashioned measures being practiced today? Well, what's terrific about it, at least where I live, is how people are adapting. And you know, when we are proposing these measures about 15 years ago, there were a great many critics. People said, you know, life would end as we know it.
These measures will destroy the universe. Well, of course, it's not destroying the country. And even though the economy has been very heavily disrupted, I don't deny that, I'm positive that we'll get back to life after this dies down. Societies have dealt with terrible pandemics almost since there have been human beings, so history is on the side of resilience and coming back. Next question. One thing that your research has really focused on when it's come to 1918 is that the cities that really embraced social distancing came out stronger. Is there a lesson to be learned from that moment, from that at the moment we're in right now? And the doctor's answer. There are two lessons. One, early, layered, and long works. It's not just 1918. We saw it in Mexico in 2009 during the swine flu outbreak, and we've seen it elsewhere in experimental or modeling studies. We are certainly seeing it today in many countries and locally in many states. The second lesson is that in 23 of the 43 U.S. cities we studied, people in 1918 got restless after a while. They wanted the social distancing measures released. They wanted to go back to their normal lives. If you looked at the epidemic curve, it looked as if the cases and deaths were falling. But they weren't falling enough, and if they weren't low enough. And then you open things up. The virus was still circulating, and you got a second hump to the epidemic curve, and another upward tick in cases and deaths, sometimes worse than the initial hump of their epidemic curve. Next question. So what you're saying is that the shape of the curve can really follow the behavior of individuals. Well, epidemics are living social laboratories. They involve many, many actors, not the least of which is the microbe in action or in question. Different microbes do affect people in different ways. They like different types of weather conditions. Different people behave differently before an epidemic than during an epidemic and in the middle of it when they're tired of it. And this is why I'm a little bit skeptical of many mathematical models of epidemics, although they are helpful as one piece of data, but not the entire story. And the final question. And in that way, we're almost in uncharted waters, unexplored territory, even using 1918 as a benchmark. And the doctor's reply. 1918 is so vastly different. We're using it as a benchmark because it's what the worst case scenario is, and we have a lot of data on it. But the country is different now. Our transportation is vastly different. We have connectivity in a way that people couldn't even dream about in the form not only of telephones and smartphones, but the internet. We have social media so people can tell their stories in ways that they could never communicate back in 1918. But we also have a leadership situation that has never been seen before. So, yeah, historians are going to be busy on this one for a long time to come. We continue with the Blindness and Disability News Hour for the week of May 17th and turn to blindnewworld.org and a department of that website called #MyBlindStory. We're going to listen to a post that was put online on May 13th, 2020. It's written by Deanna Kreis. 10 things you can do today to support blind and visually impaired colleagues working remotely during COVID-19. During a recent Zoom meeting with our team, a colleague joked that her biggest concern in the current crisis was that she was having a hard time getting wine delivered. While we all laughed at her comical cry for help, the underlying message was a wake-up call for me. That colleague, like many of our colleagues here at the Perkins School for the Blind, is blind. If anyone should have been clued into what she and others in our community may be needing help with during this crisis, it should have been me. Yet here I sat listening and realizing that I was missing opportunities to be supportive, to be kind, to be a good teammate. This post is an attempt to help all of us be better teammates. Not everyone who is visually impaired needs or wants help. This is not meant to be a battle cry to suddenly drop wine at the doorstep of every blind person you know, although would any of them really complain? Probably not. What it is meant to do is to get us thinking about everyone on our teams and how we can support them in ways we might not already be thinking about.
Here are 10 things that you can do today that could help those who want it. And if they don't want it, that's fine too. First, reach out and ask. Your blind coworkers may be reluctant to ask for help. In our on-site work environment, we know our blind colleagues are like everyone else. They are valued members of our team who are fully capable of doing their work. This is still true. It is also true that in these uncertain times of constant change, they may need help with the things that none of us could have planned for. They may not feel comfortable reaching out. Don't assume that they need help. Ask. Don't assume that you know what they need. Ask. Don't be afraid of overstepping. Do reach out. Second, have specific offers. It's nice to say, quote, "What can I do?" unquote. Many people will be too polite to tell you. If your colleague declines a general offer of help, get specific with your suggestions. Getting things from their office and delivering it to their home. Grocery shopping or delivery. Providing rides. Making and delivering masks. Or dropping or having prepared meals delivered. 3. Set up times to connect. Everyone is feeling isolated, and that is no different for people who are visually impaired. In fact, they are likely feeling it even more. Set up regular phone calls or video chats. A personal connection is much better than a check-in email. Number 4. Make sure your team's remote work environment is accessible. As we all quickly translate to remote work, be sure what you are creating is accessible to everyone on your team. Be sure to think about any new project management software, meeting platforms, online content, etc. If you aren't sure how to do this, just ask your visually impaired colleague for help or advice. She will have some. Number 5. Embrace the new world of video meetings. If your team, like the rest of humanity, has moved to video meetings, ask your teammate if they would like help setting up their shot. We don't need to get fancy. You can talk to them, talk them through what you are seeing, recommend things in the background to be removed, let them know if their lighting is okay, and so on. While we are talking about video meetings, and let's include conference calls here, use everyone's names. When you start talking, say who you are. If you have a question for the team, say it is for the entire team. If you are directing your question or comment to a specific person, say their name. Let the team know when you are leaving the call or meeting. Number 6. Give verbal space. Whether on the phone or in virtual meeting rooms, allow for verbal space. When we are all in one room, it is easier for the team to know when someone has something to say. Now that we don't have this option, we need to leave room for people to contribute. On a group call or virtual meeting, select a moderator to handle the turn-taking of speakers. Encourage roundtable conversations where each person has a chance to speak or decline on each topic or question. Number 7. Consider everyone's workload. We are all facing new ways to work and new tasks we didn't have before. Are there things that are more challenging now for your colleague than they used to be? Could those tasks be swapped with something you or another team member are doing? If you think that could be helpful, ask. Number 8. Be flexible. Everyone is having to adapt right now. If a blind colleague asks you to do something differently than was done before, know that there must be a reason. For all of us, working from home could be creating technical challenges or physical challenges that may require a workaround. Be ready to change up deliverables and embrace requests for adjustments to the way you used to do things. Number 9. Set up

Number 10, be understanding, be patient, and be there. We are all scrambling to try and adjust to the new normal. Every day is filled with new challenges that require so much of our energy to overcome. The longer this goes on, the more we risk nearing our breaking point. Remember that your blind colleagues are very practiced at adjusting and adapting every day. For some, this may feel like just another day in conquering the world. For others, all this extra adjusting may be starting to feel like too much to handle. Ask, listen, help where you can, and repeat. And, when appropriate, deliver the wine. And Deanna Kreis, who wrote this, is the Associate Director of Recruitment and Admissions for Career Launch at Perkins, a career training program for young adults who are visually impaired. We continue with this week's edition of the Blindness and Disability News Hour with a story from Double Tap Online. That's online at doubletap.online. It's written by Stephen Scott. It's an opinion piece that he writes on a regular basis. The blind iPhone is back. For those of you who have listened to me on my radio shows and more recent TV shows over the last decade, you might have come to the conclusion that I'm a bit impulsive when it comes to buying new tech, and you'd be right. Which is why it won't surprise you that I was one of the first opening and reopening the Apple Store app when it was pre-order day for the new iPhone SE. Incidentally, my choice was the black version with 256 gigabytes of storage. More on that later. Tim Cook said on a recent earnings call that people who are most likely to buy the iPhone SE are those who enjoy the smaller form factor or are coming to Apple from Android. He also said it was unlikely that people would downgrade from the 11 or 11 Pro to an SE. While I agree with Tim on the first two points, I cannot agree with him on the third. I am one of the people who most certainly has downgraded from my 11 Pro to the SE. But why? Here's my top reasons. First, the screen. The 11 Pro boasts an incredibly bright and vivid 5.8-inch OLED Super Retina XDR display. If you have the benefit of 20/20 vision, well, this is a no-brainer. You should absolutely buy this phone. If you are low vision and have enough vision to read, let's say, 24-point print and above, you should absolutely buy this phone. However, if you are like me and your vision means you can no longer read for any length of time at all, this screen alone is reason enough to avoid the phone. Think about battery life and how much will be consumed by its power. Some blind users, like me, use screen curtain to temporarily disable the screen while we use voiceover. But there is little evidence that it enhances battery life, as the screen itself merely switches off the pixels. It's still active. Let's look at the SE in comparison. It's got a smaller 4.7-inch LCD screen based on IPS technology. It's not quite as vivid, obviously, but it still has decent enough for most and certainly won't weigh as heavily on the battery. If you switch it off with screen curtain, you'll probably notice a small increase in battery life, most certainly bigger than the Pro range. Next, there's the home button. The home button may seem like old tech these days, with more and more phones using facial recognition to unlock their devices. For a blind person, this isn't impossible, and Apple has done a great job of making it work for us. Even if you can't see the screen or even use your eyes to look in the screen, Apple has you covered. However, as I mentioned earlier, I use my phone screen as a touchpad more than anything else. More recently, I have started using my Braille display or Bluetooth keyboard. On the road, I will often keep my phone inside my jacket pocket or trouser pocket, as I have no need to use the screen. So imagine my frustration every time I need to use Face ID on the Pro. I have to pull out my phone, try and look at it, and then put it away again. With the SE, I can now quietly and simply rest my thumb on the Touch ID panel, and I'm in. No pulling out phones or having to awkwardly place the phone in front of my face, hoping it works so I don't have to battle with the passcode. Next, the form factor. Size isn't everything, of course, but when it comes to comfortably using my smartphone, the smaller the better.
The original iPhone SE had a 4-inch screen.

0: screen, which was nice, and the build was solid. The new iPhone SE is built in the same form factor as the iPhone 8, and indeed the 7, 6S, and 6 before it. The only difference between the older phones and this new SE is the lack of a headphone jack, and this has been the case since the launch of the iPhone 7. I often find that these phones slip out of my hands, so I opted for a Spigen case that covers the back and edges of the display. It's also in black, although who really cares about that? The weight of this phone is noticeably different, too. The 11 Pro weighs 188 grams and the SE weighs 148 grams. Doesn't sound like much, but it is much lighter to hold. Other observations. Some of the other things that stand out for me as a reason to downgrade is the processor built into the iPhone SE. It's exactly the same processor used in the 11 Pro, and it really shows, and the camera is really good, too. The 11 Pro has three cameras built in, a triple 12-megapixel ultra-wide, wide, and telephoto lenses with night mode, while the SE comes with one single 12-megapixel wide camera. Again, this wide camera is the same one in the 11 Pro. And in conclusion, my conclusion really is that if you are someone who is severely sight impaired or have no vision at all, this is probably the best phone out there you can buy. The 4.7-inch screen is nice and a good size to hold and use, giving you that little bit more width than the previous SE phone. The processor and camera are the same in the top end of current iPhones, so nothing to lose there. The inclusion of a Touch ID sensor and a home button combined is great for those of us who pop our phones into our pockets and use keyboards alongside them. And battery life is good, too. According to Apple's website, the battery will last as long as the iPhone 8. I honestly cannot name one thing I don't love about this phone. Having made the switch, I doubt I'll either look back or even forward to the next iteration of the iPhone coming later this year. The iPhone SE is finally back. No, that's not a typo. Sorry. It says the iPhone BE is finally back. No, that's not a typo. It's what I'm calling it from now on, the iPhone Blind Edition. We are about a third of the way into this week's edition of the Blindness and Disability News Hour. And for our next story, let's go to Music Notes, NLS Music Notes from the National Library Service for the Blind and Physically Handicapped, which is a service of the Library of Congress. You can find them online at blogs.loc.gov. We haven't been here for a while, so let's do a little catching up. This is a post from May 14th, 2020. It's written by Juliet Appold. American composers and musicians from A to Z. And today we're going to look at the letters Q and R. Part 1, Quixel, Quillen, Reich, and Reilly. It seemed a bit daunting to find American composers and musicians whose last name starts with Q, so we decided to include last names that start with Q and then start with R. First up is Howard Quixel, also known as Howdy Quixel, who lived from December 22, 1901 to October 30th of 1953. He composed and co-wrote a number of songs, including Sorry, Will You, Won't You Be My Babe, The Way I Feel Today, and Since My Best Gal Turned Me Down. He was an accomplished banjo player who performed with the Gene Goldkette Orchestra. You can hear him in some joyful songs recorded with the Goldkette Orchestra in 1924 and made available for streaming through the Library of Congress National Jukebox. I Want to See My Tennessee, Remember, and Honest and Truly. Does that make you want to learn the banjo? Well, you may like to check out these learn-by-ear audiobooks. First, from Bill Brown, Intro to the Five-String Banjo for the Visually Impaired, at call sign DBM-02266. Next, from Bill Keith, Bluegrass Banjo at DBM-00414. And finally, from Happy Trom, Five-String Banjo at DBM-00426. Our next composer is Josh Quillen, who is a contemporary composer and best known as an all-around percussionist and steel drum performer. He is a member of the So Percussion Group in Princeton, New Jersey, and has performed nationally and internationally. His compositions have been featured in the Brooklyn Academy of Music's 2009 New Wave Festival and the Music for Trains events in southern Vermont. His music builds on features of American minimalism, the art music that uses very small musical units which are constantly repeated, slowly phrased, and shifted throughout. Repeated rhythmic patterns are common in minimal music. If you'd like to learn to play percussion, you might be interested in checking out these items. First, from Bill Brown, an intro to the drums for the visually impaired at DBM02318. And from Bruce Pearson, Standard of Excellence, Book 1, Drums and Mallet Percussion, at BRM35425. And next up, we have Steve Reich, who was born on October 3rd, 1936, and Terry Riley, who was born on June 24th of 1935. These are contemporary composers who are best known to represent, together with Philip Glass and Lamont Young, the art form of American minimalism. Both were influenced by jazz music, non-Western music, aleatory or chance music, as well as some forms of traditional music. In addition to these sources, composers like Bartok and Stravinsky were part of Steve Reich's inspiration, and he experimented with rhythmic patterns and phasing musical motifs. The Library of Congress holds Steve Reich's manuscript to the Three Movements for Orchestra, which the Koussevitzky Music Foundation at the Library of Congress commissioned in 1981. And you'll find the link to the catalog record of the 68-leave holograph score, which was completed in 1986, at lccn.loc.gov/8775-3352. Terry Riley's composition, In C, is considered the founding work of musical minimalism. It consists of 53 very short musical phrases to be played randomly by an indefinite number of performers, indefinite instruments, and indefinite times of repetitions. Riley drew much inspiration from Indian music, and if you're interested in exploring American minimalism or want to perform some of it, you may want to check out these items that we have at the Library of Congress. First, from Keith Potter, Four Musical Minimalists, Lamont Young, Terry Riley, Steve Reich, and Philip Glass, at DB92850. And from Terry Riley, In C, Various Instrumentation, aleatory music consisting of 53 very short musical phrases for an indefinite number of performers and indefinite times of repetitions. And you can find that at BRM35980. If you'd like to download the materials from Bard or need some guidance, or if you would like to explore more materials at the NLS Music Collection and learn about our service, please email us at nlsm@loc.gov or give us a phone call at 1-800-424-2. We're happy to help and look forward to hearing from you. As we approach the halfway point in this week's edition of the Blindness and Disability News Hour, let's go to where'syourdog.com, a blog post site from Megan Houle. And this post is from May 15th, Battling for My Castle. I'm not a homebody per se, but I do enjoy being home. My home is the one place where I am in my element. I know where everything is, I'm familiar with the obstacles, and nothing dangerous is likely to trip me up. A blind person's home is often the lone setting in an ever-changing world over which they have control. They likely don't need a mobility aid to move around it with ease. They can feel safe, they can navigate efficiently, and enjoy a space that is adapted for their needs instead of molding to everyone else's. In our homes, generally speaking, we are at liberty to be completely ourselves with as much independence as possible. It's good to trip and run into things sometimes to learn to orient in unpredictable environments, because the world won't always be ideally set up in a way that's safe and simple for blind and other disabled people. Hell, my parents are advised by someone from the Canadian National Institute for the Blind that they should routinely rearrange the furniture without warning me, just to keep me on my toes. They didn't heed the advice, thank goodness, and only rearranged the furniture when they fancied a change. Like me, they believed it was important that disabled people have one home base where they can put these tools away and rest. But the blind person's home as sanctuary can only exist if housemates, partners, and/or family members agree. And it can only work if the blind person in question feels they deserve such a home, or, at the very least, a smaller space within their home that works well for them. I don't consider this controversial. An alarming social media experience proved me wrong. As it turns out, plenty of disabled people don't believe either of these things. They don't think household members have any obligation to a disabled occupant, and, more bewildering still, they seem to think the very concept of being accommodated in one's own home is unreasonable, untenable, even greedy. Yes, many of the very people who insist coffee shops, grocery stores, schools, workplaces, and all manner of public spaces be accessible and accommodating don't think that applies to their own families, their own spouses, their own parents and siblings and roommates. How do I know this? I discovered it the hard way by posting what I thought was an innocent question on social media and being totally flabbergasted by the results. So much so that I deleted the thread within the hour, convinced no good would come of it. In the thread, I asked for suggestions to help my now husband get better about keeping our home safe and blind-friendly for me. Nothing draconian. I wasn't asking that he label every object in the house or memorize complex organizational systems. I didn't require him to arrange everything precisely the way I wanted, or clean to absurd levels, or, I don't know, walk around with a blindfold so he could experience my suffering. Our shared desire was for him to learn how to be more conscious of things like opened cupboard doors, pushed out chairs, and other hazards that are hard for me to anticipate and incredibly painful when bumped at a good clip. I don't gallop around my apartment, but I like to walk at a brisk pace, as anyone might in their own houses, without fear of stepping on an expensive tablet or sustaining mild to moderate injury. Piles of laundry on the floor? No biggie. Cluttered counters? Whatever, I'll deal with it. Smashing into a protruding closet door or banging my hip on an open drawer? No thanks. I got so sick of toppling half-full water glasses discarded in precarious places that I began dreading the walk through my own kitchen. I wanted to stop bashing my toes and banging my head, and my partner was tired of watching me get hurt. He felt terrible. He couldn't understand why he was finding it so hard to accommodate such a simple request, and I thought I might get some good feedback online. Here is a paraphrased composite of what I got back. Lots of people were lovely and helpful, but those comments aren't the ones I want to highlight today. Quote, "You think it's hard now? Try having animals and kids around," unquote. "I have neither, so how is this relevant exactly?" Quote, "Are you sure he's not doing this on purpose? Sounds like domestic violence to me," unquote. What? Quote, "Your expectations are way out of whack here. It's his home too," unquote. Right, but I'm getting hurt. Regularly, in my own house, and he wants to stop as much as I do, so... Quote, "This is normal. You just have to get used to it. I walk slowly and hold my hands out and stuff," unquote. In your own damn house, all the time, do you use your cane as well? Quote, "You can't micromanage a housemate and you shouldn't try. That's really controlling," unquote. "But he's my fiancé, and he wants to be better. He hits his head on his own open doors, you know. No one is having fun here." Quote, "Wow, he sounds like an idiot. Who can't remember to close a cupboard?" Unquote. Well, how understanding of you. Quote, "This is just the reality of blindness. You just deal with it. I do." Unquote. Well, good for you. Thinly veiled judgment followed, well-meaning but mystifying concern, with accusations of controlling behavior bringing up the rear. All that and very few good suggestions buried in the mix. I'd been prepared for people to ask why my partner was having so much difficulty. I was even ready for the odd comment suggesting it was my own fault because there ain't no victim-blaming party like a disability victim-blaming party. I must admit, however, that I had not imagined I'd encounter such a large and diverse group of people for whom no one had ever, it seemed, made a real effort to keep their home environment safe and reasonably blind-friendly. I've never lived in a perfect space myself, and I've had a few housemates who made no effort at all. But that didn't stop me from aspiring to something better one day. That didn't convince me I'd better give up altogether and shuffle along in a space designed for everyone's comfort but mine. Did that make me especially entitled? Suddenly, I wasn't sure. I've put off writing about this for some time, like a year. Not because I didn't have a lot to say, but because I was so confused and afraid to prod the hornet's nest once again. I was second-guessing myself. Was this a wake-up call that I was being too demanding? Perhaps this philosophy comes from somewhere legitimate and understandable. If someone took the time to explain it to me, I might head some way toward comprehending it. Maybe all this cynicism stems from too many demoralizing conversations with kids and spouses and parents and siblings who just didn't get it, who wouldn't or couldn't make changes, or who didn't see the point. It could well be that I am unusually privileged to live with a partner who wants me to be as comfortable in my house as he is, even if it means making a few adjustments. But I don't think I will ever agree that strangers owe me more than those with whom I share my home. I won't claim to know what these commenters were thinking, but from where I'm standing, it looked like they'd persuaded themselves that it's better to call someone controlling and realistic. Let's try that again. It looked like they'd persuaded themselves that it's better to call someone controlling and unrealistic than to admit that they might deserve more, that more might be possible if they ask for what they need and do the work to make it happen. Maybe this perspective isn't strange to anyone else. Maybe I'm in the minority, but I stand by this. If you think your workplace and your local library and your school and your dentist office and your government should accommodate your access needs, but you don't think this also applies at home, that's a damn shame. The notion that your boss, your professor, your elected representatives are more obligated to you as a disabled person than your own family is inexpressibly upsetting to me. The very thought that you feel more comfortable advocating for your rights as a citizen or employee or voter than as a spouse or a housemate is heartbreaking. The idea that you'd belittle a fellow disabled person for wanting an accessible home, the same way you want accessible public spaces, makes me sad and angry and deeply frustrated. So I'll concede that practice is useful. Expect the unexpected and all, and I should hone my instinct for caution. I should be ready for anything when I'm out and about. But I have the rest of the world to test me that way. At work, at other people's houses, out on the street. I don't need or want that at home. When I come back from a long day of working around other people's idea of well-designed spaces, after a day of dodging distracted texters and avoiding people's pushed-out chairs, the last thing I want to do is more of the same. I want to sit back, relax, and know that when I get up for another cup of tea, I'm not going to need a cane or hands-out shuffle walk to get there safely. My home is my castle. It is organized in a way that works for me, without unduly inconveniencing the one who shares it. And he has since learned to close doors, and I can't remember the last time I got hurt anywhere around here. My home is my one safe place. My retreat when navigating a world that isn't designed for me becomes too much. I intend to keep it that way, and for that I will not apologize. Next up on the Blindness and Disability News Hour for this week, something from the American Council of the Blind, from their May 2020 e-Braille Forum, piece entitled Advocacy Brings Audio Description to Sacramento. And you can find them online at acb.org. This is written by Margie Donovan. Allow me to tell you about my passion and advocacy skills. When I moved from the San Francisco Bay Area to the Sacramento area, I was stunned to find no audio description in live theaters. I enjoyed live theater with audio description for years in the Bay Area. I began my mission to establish audio description in the Sacramento area. First with the California Musical Theater. They run the Broadway series and the Music Circus. After many meetings, I refused to work with anyone other than the director, Richard Lewis. I was tired of the runaround. And about 1 year later, CMT implemented audio description at Music Circus and the Broadway series. But that was not enough. In my town of Folsom, there was a brand new theater called Harris Center, and I was off and running on my next AD mission. My initial appointment took place, and a year later, no description yet. I spoke with the ADA coordinator at Los Rios Community College District. The Harris Center is located on the campus of Folsom Lake College. In less than a year, we had description at all events. You only need make your request 14 days prior to a show. I always make my request upon purchasing the tickets. But this was not enough for me. B Street Theater was next. While this is a small theater, I still wanted description. A few phone calls later, the next thing I knew is that I had one of their staff members in an audio description training hosted by Joel Snyder. Within months, B Street Theater began offering description for one show out of each performance. This year, they are offering description twice per show. Now off and running, I decided to make my first attempt to get audio description at an arena built for the Sacramento Kings. Many concerts and shows of all kinds are offered at the Golden One Arena. After a year and finally taking legal action, they just inform me that they are offering description upon request. Again, all one needs to do is make the request 14 days prior to the event. We are very fortunate that we have wonderful describers from CMT who are willing to describe at any of these venues. For them, this is like a second career. 11 years and now we have audio description at 6 venues. What am I to do next? I think I will begin with museums in the Sacramento area. I am a lover of audio description. And with about, a third of the way left in this week's edition of the Blindness and Disability News Hour, let's turn to Access World Magazine, the May 2020 issue. And this is from the American Foundation for the Blind, and you can find them online at afb.org. And we're going to listen to a piece called Vision Tech, Taking a Bite Out of Blindness. This is written by Bill Holton, and it begins with this disclaimer. We offer this and other Vision Tech articles as brief snapshots into the groundbreaking investigations and research currently underway to save, preserve, and restore vision. The information in these articles is not medical advice, and treatments covered are not endorsed by the author, Access World, or the AFB. Whenever possible, we offer links so that you can further pursue the subject if you like, but such links should not be considered solicitations. AFB is not in the position to offer further information or direction. So, if someone asked you, quote, what is the connection between your eye and your teeth, unquote, you would likely chew things over for a second or two and then reply, quote, well, I do have two eye teeth, unquote. Well, this may be true, albeit no one knows for sure how these teeth, also called canines, receive their ocular moniker. Some say it's because these teeth are positioned directly beneath your eyes. Others insist the reason is that these teeth have extremely long roots extending nearly all the way to your orbs. These aren't the only interesting connections between teeth and eyes. For example, 5 years ago, researchers at the Pittsburgh University School of Medicine demonstrated that it's possible to turn stem cells obtained from the dental pulp of extracted teeth into the specialized cells that keep corneas healthy and free of blinding scars caused by illness or injury. These preliminary studies anticipate a day when corneal damage can be repaired using the patient's own body tissue, especially helpful when a transplanted cornea is rejected by the recipient or in places where there is a shortage of donated corneas. Here are two more connections between teeth and eyes for you to chew on. A first bite. Age-related macular degeneration, or AMD, is the leading cause of blindness in people age 65 and older. Currently, an estimated 13 million people in the U.S. suffer from AMD, and the problem is expected to grow as the population ages. One large study found that people in middle age have about 2% risk of developing AMD, but by 75, this risk increases to nearly 30%. The most common type of macular degeneration is the early or, quote, dry, unquote, form of the disease. It occurs when tiny, yellow cholesterol-rich deposits called soft drusen build up between the retinal pigment epithelium, or RPE, cells, and the underlying layer of blood vessels. Drusen block the retina's ability to rid itself of waste products and to receive essential nutrients from the underlying blood supply. Quote, in wet AMD, there is an overproliferation of blood vessels, says Graham Wistow, chief of the National Eye Institute's Section on Molecular Structure and Functional Genomics. Quote, in dry AMD, it seems to be the opposite. There is evidence that blood vessels under the retinal epithelium seem to be withering and shriveling in the same areas where people developed dry AMD, unquote. Without adequate nourishment from a healthy blood supply over time, the rods and cones that enable us to see begin to weaken and die. This is a particular problem in the central part of the retina, the cone-rich macula. As cones die, straight-ahead vision begins to dim and fail. Eventually, the disease reaches a tipping point, and further vision loss can be sudden and dramatic. It's not uncommon for a patient to go from 20/20 to legally blind in less than 6 months. In 20% of cases, the disease will progress to even more damaging wet form, which can lead to near-total blindness. Recently, researchers discovered a calcium-containing mineral compound called hydroxyapatite, or HAP, associated with cholesterol in soft drusen in dry AMD. They theorize that these spherules are produced as a reaction to stress in the RPE cells. To test this theory, Wistow and fellow researchers grew human RPE cells in a cell culture. Then they stressed the cells by withholding nourishment. After 9 days, the stressed RPE cells responded by depositing HAP and expressing a protein called amolytin, which spurred mineralization of the HAP's calcium. When expression of amolytin was blocked, so was the accumulation of HAP. When they looked at samples from human donor eyes, they found amolytin in drusen from patients with dry AMD, but not in normal eyes or those with wet AMD. The expression of amolytin in dry AMD was a complete surprise. Quote, most of the existing research on amolytin is on teeth, says Wistow. It turns out amolytin is responsible for creating the hard, shiny, outermost layer of tooth enamel, unquote. The gene that prompts the production of amolytin is found in every cell of the body, but is usually only expresses itself in teeth, which left Wistow and other researchers wondering, quote, what if we could block amolytin in retinal cells? Wistow and others now plan to experiment with compounds that can block production or function of amolytin, either throughout the body or within the eye only. They have created a line of mice that express amolytin in RPE to aid in their research. We have a lot of questions, says Wistow. At this point, we can't even say for sure if the amolytin, HAP, or cholesterol actually cause dry AMD, or they are merely a symptom. For all we know, it may turn out that they are the body's last-ditch defense to battle some other, more elusive mechanism that's actually causing the disease. Even if that turns out to be the case, at the very least, we will be led to new and exciting and potentially more productive future lines of research. An eye tooth for an eye? Modified osteoodontokeratoprosthesis, or MOOKP for short, is a rare procedure used to treat the most profound cases of corneal burns, scarring, and other damage. The procedure was pioneered by Italian ophthalmic surgeon, Professor Benedetto Strampelli, in the early 1960s, before the current corneal transplant surgery was widely available. It's still used in rare cases today, however, primarily when standard transplants don't work. There are two chief reasons why a donor cornea transplant might fail. The first is because the eye is so damaged that it no longer produces the tears necessary to keep the new tissue adequately lubricated. Tissue rejection is also possible, at which time it might be worth making a last-ditch effort to restore sight. The MOOKP surgery is a two-step procedure that takes place over a period of several months. First, a surgeon extracts one of the patient's teeth. An eye root is usually chosen because it has the longest roots. Root tissue is required for the procedure, along with the periosteum, which is the fibrous layer of collagen and nerve fibers that covers bone tissue. Meanwhile, during the same operation, a second surgery scrapes away the scar tissue from one of the patient's corneas and often covers the clean surface with tissue taken from the inside of the cheek. Next, the tooth is carved into a smaller, thinner shape and a hole is drilled in the center. The hole is filled with a plastic cylinder, which is designed to be the patient's new lens. The prosthetic, often called a bio-integrated prosthetic unit, is sewn into the patient's inner cheek, where it is left for up to 4 months. During this time, the prosthetic becomes surrounded by new blood vessels, providing the circulation it will need to survive the final step. Finally, the prosthetic is removed from the cheek, a hole is made in the opaque, rebuilt cornea, and the new lens, surrounded by compatible bone tissue, is sewn into place. When the surgery works, partial and even complete vision is restored almost immediately. Long-term success rates approach 70%. The surgery is more commonly performed in Europe than here in the U.S. Indeed, the only successful case I could find mentioned online was the very first such operation that took place in the U.S. back in 2009. Then 60-year-old Mississippi grandmother Sharon Thornton had been blind for nearly a decade due to Stevens-Johnson syndrome, a rare disease that destroys skin and corneal cells. Her cornea was too scarred for a transplant, and stem cell therapy failed. However, after receiving MOOKP, her vision improved to 20/70. Meanwhile, also in 2009, British builder Martin Jones regained full 20/20 vision after 12 years of blindness caused by a tub of white-hot scrapyard aluminum exploding in his face. The doctors took the bandages off, and it was like looking through water when I saw this figure, and it was her. He explained to the Telegraph about seeing his wife, whom he had met before he was, or met after he was blinded. She's wonderful and lovely, and it was unbelievable to see her for the first time. And with a few minutes left in our program, in a previous program we had been talking about some ideas from Access World magazine about surviving the coronavirus restrictions. And I'd like to finish up this week's program with the very next one, the last one on their list. Check out the Food Network's iOS app for great recipes by Janet Ingber. And now that most are sheltering in place due to the novel coronavirus, our eating and grocery purchasing habits may have changed, requiring us to learn new recipes. In addition, if you've ever wanted to improve your cooking skills, this time spent at home can be a good time to do so. The Food Network iOS app can be a very useful resource, especially if you want to cook some new dishes, cook with your kids, and learn how to bake from scratch. This free app has a wealth of content. The Food Network Kitchen app is free and requires iOS 11 and later. The app is compatible with iPhone, iPad, and iPod Touch, and is also compatible with Apple TV. 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The correct result is Food Network Kitchen. When you select the app on your device, VoiceOver will say Food Network. When opened for the first time, there is a welcome screen and a Get Started button. The button leads to a new screen where you can create an account. Since the account is free and it lets you save recipes, I recommend signing up. There are several ways to do this, including using your email address, using Facebook credentials, or sign in with Apple. Once you sign up, Food Network will ask whether they can send notifications. They do not bombard you, but do send a daily recipe. The app's home screen has 5 tabs on the bottom: Explore, Classes, Recipes, Shows, and Profile. It also has a search box labeled, What Are You Looking For? 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The Recipes tab also has a search option. There is a Saves button at the upper left. 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Content can be sorted alphabetically from A to Z, or newest first. 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Double tap on the one you want. I selected the bread category and got 166 results. Fortunately, there is a search filter under the category name. The Chefs tab has videos of the Food Network chefs cooking. The listing includes how many recipes are in the video. The Profile tab is used to change app settings. The next item on the page is Recently Saved. Next is an All Saves button, and below that is the listing of your most recently saved recipes. Activate the All Saves button to bring up a list of all your saved content. Recipes all appear in a basic format. At the top of the page are buttons to share and save the recipe. Next is the rating and a button to read reviews. This is followed by basic information about the recipe and the ingredients. And finally, there are instructions for making the recipe. Some recipes also have accompanying videos. Considering the number of recipes and other content the Food Network has available, this app should provide plenty of options for the homebound chefs among us. And that about wraps up this week's edition of the Blindness and Disability News Hour. This program covers the week of May 17th, 2026. My name is Bill. Thanks for joining us this week. This program, as always, is a presentation and production of Mind's Eye Radio in Belleville, Illinois. This program has been a rebroadcast of a show from May 17th, 2020. Hope you all have a good week. Stay dry, stay comfortable, stay safe. Keep your pets hydrated. See you, bye.
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1: 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I am Cherise Stevens, a volunteer reader for Sun Sounds of Arizona. Today, I am reading articles from the Fall-Winter 2025 issue of Essence Magazine. 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An uncluttered, balanced, serene space increases mental clarity, boosts productivity, and promotes well-being. 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From Love to Finances. Move beyond resolutions and enter 2026 with peace and a clear plan. By Stephanie Long. When the holiday buzz fades, many of us will feel the pull to reset, realign, and recenter before stepping into a new year. But this guide isn't a checklist of resolutions designed to fizzle out by spring. It's about honoring where you are, which requires that you clear space and start the year strong, with clarity and strategy. Read on for how to prepare for 2026 in ways that will have you feeling grounded and purposeful. Here are insights from experts in love, health, and wellness, and finance, the areas we most often seek to improve as January 1 rolls around. Love in the new year. Start 2026 by shifting your perspective on amour, viewing it not as a problem to be fixed, but as a sacred practice of clarity, self-awareness, and openness. Whether you're single, healing, or partnered, this clarity can transform how you connect with yourself and others. Expert insight, Sean Boudram, relationships expert, Bumble. Prepare for rocky times, Boudram says. When it comes to managing major life crisis and loss, our first line of defense is our intimate relationships, she notes, especially given the uncertain times we are in. To have not just if, but when conversations is essential. For example, when there are financial shifts, what are we going to do? When there is a loss that's painful to one or both of us, how can we support one another? For those looking for companions to have those types of conversations with, she says, it's important to leave space for magic when setting intentions. Rather than a too specific goal for the year, try something more whimsical, like, I want this year to bring me a romantic partner who shows me how great life can be. Or, I want our connection to reach depths I didn't even know were possible. Mindset shift. Approach love differently. Love yourself as if you are your responsibility, Boudram says. When we reframe self-love from a feeling to a responsibility, we give ourselves the permission we've always needed to root it in action rather than just sentiment. Action steps. Set boundaries as love. Acknowledging that boundaries are designed to keep people in versus out is a necessary reframe, Boudram says. Release blueprints. Do away with men should and women need to rhetoric, she says. If you're trying to love an individual, treat them as such. Build your curriculum. Learn about relationships in ways that resonate, whether through therapy, mentors, or self-study. Expand love's definition from Ori, self-love, to Ubuntu, family, to agape, love for all. Boudram reminds us, love is vast and multidimensional. From forced fitness to joyful movement. Too often, New Year fitness plans make movement feel like a rigid obligation. Instead of chasing results, see movement as nourishment, focused on presence, joy, and self-respect. Expert insight, Rihanna Thompson, Nike Well Collective trainer and Spiked Wellness founder. Being able to move your body is a privilege, Thompson says. Not everyone has that choice. When you start to see it that way, the relationship changes. Exercise doesn't have to feel like punishment or be about hitting a specific goal, like losing weight. It can simply be a way to care for your body. Mindset shift. Move as an expression of care, not change. There is only goodness that comes from movement, and you can always come back to yourself, Thompson says. This body, this ability to move is something I get to honor every day. That perspective keeps me grounded in joy and in the commitments I make to myself. Action steps. Start small. Try a 10-minute walk. Stretch while your coffee brews, or dance in your living room. What matters is consistency, not perfection, Thompson explains. Ditch all or nothing thinking. Doing a bit of something is always better than doing nothing at all, she states. Make it accessible. Use tools like a mini stepper or take morning walks. Root yourself in joy. It's about honoring your body and reclaiming your energy. Rest to reset. Rest is not a luxury. It's vital for well-being. Permission to rest can be radical, especially for Black women and femmes. Expert insight, Jasmine Marie, founder of Black Girls Breathing. Rest can be defined in many ways, says Marie. Her focus, which she covers in her book, Black Girls Breathing, Heal from Trauma, Combat Stress, and Find Your Freedom, is helping the nervous system truly adapt to rest. Too often, we take time off but still max out our schedules, or lie down only to find our bodies restless and our minds racing. That creates a lot of angst for so many of us, she says. Marie also notes the systemic weight Black bodies carry, with chronic fight or flight, leaving many feeling unsafe and unsteady. Practicing intentional rest helps retrain the nervous system, restoring a sense of security and stability. Mindset shift. Rest is your right, not a source of guilt. Rest is non-negotiable, and Black women are entitled to it. Marie highlights that while it may feel uncomfortable at first, teaching our bodies this rhythm helps us approach moments of relaxation with intention. Action steps. Create a bedtime ritual. Set up cues like dimmed lights or herbal tea. Incorporate micro rest. Practices like oceanic breath, a deep rhythmic inhale and exhale through the mouth like ocean waves crashing, done even for 30 seconds, can be soothing. Learn your body's rhythms. Notice what supports your rest best. Set boundaries. Say no to protect your energy. Your financial fresh start. A fresh financial start doesn't require overhauling everything. It's about building confidence and leaning into community. Expert insight, Tiffany the Budgetnista Alish. As Black women, we don't have the luxury of always finding external support, Alish says. That's why she suggests we focus on community, sharing resources, tools, and access with one another. Mindset shift, more confidence, less focus on competency. Alish notes that many Black women believe they aren't good with money. She reframes this. It's not a competency issue. It's a confidence issue. You are capable. You just need to have the confidence. You need to do the small things and then celebrate the small things. Action steps. Try a challenge. Doing an intentional one with a specific goal in mind, like a budget or a credit challenge, can set you up to make real changes throughout your year, Alish says. Try the 52-week challenge. You save an amount each week that matches the week number. $1 in week 1, up to $52 in week 52. You'll have $1,378 by the end of the year. Automate your money. 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You've likely heard this before, but transformation happens through small, consistent shifts. Step into 2026 boldly. by choosing one action in each area of your life. 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Bring the runway home. Designer Carly Kushner's Refined Eye defined her fashion label. She's applying that aesthetic to home decor by Dominique Fluker. There's a symbiotic relationship between fashion and the world of interiors, with more fashion creatives curating high-end decor collections, independently or with popular home brands. Carly Kushner is one of the designers who has successfully made the leap from fashion into this exciting space. The transition feels seamless, she says, as she believes our aesthetic preferences naturally shape our surroundings. Personal style is very connected to interior design, she explains. It's very collaborative. When you're working with a client directly, it's their home, their space. So it becomes about creating something that embodies who they are, while also maintaining your aesthetic and meshing the two. The London-born, Brooklyn-based designer is widely known for the esteemed brand Kushner, beloved for its feminine glamours and cutting-edge pieces. Initially partnered with Michelle Ox, she opened the fashion house Kushner et Ox in 2008, dressing the likes of Michelle Obama, Beyoncé, Lupita Nyong'o, Ava DuVernay, Rihanna, and others. In 2018, Ox departed the company, which continued on as Kushner, until the pandemic hit in 2020. As a result of a revenue dip due to slow sales during that period, Carly Kushner made the difficult decision to close the business that year. But she didn't give up on designing. She released a successful capsule collection with Target in 2020, and she collaborated with the lifestyle retail brand Anthropologie on an assortment of ethereal meets modern wedding dresses. Then, she found herself going in a new and seemingly unexpected design direction. After completing her first interior design project during the pandemic, she began a collaborative partnership with decor company Lulu and Georgia in 2024, launching an upscale line of luxe furniture items. She also began bringing her interior design expertise to select clients, creating spaces that reflected their unique experiences and taste. I think it a wonderful thing, Kushner says. I love to be inspired by a person's cultural heritage or the things they love, like art and books. The style savant had developed an admiration for architecture, home decor, and vintage furniture while attending Parsons School of Design from 2003 to 2007. Similar to fashion, there's just so much to learn from it, she says. It was something that I had been wanting to do for a long time, even while I had my clothing brand. I didn't have the capacity at the time, but this was a natural progression for me. And what's special about interior design is that it's got much more longevity than fashion. I enjoy designing spaces and furniture that stand the test of time and can grow with the person, evolving alongside them. I felt like once I closed my fashion house, I had the space to expand myself creatively. For her line with Lulu and Georgia, Kushner relies on her fashion knowledge to guide her when it comes to designing items. People have shared with me that my furniture collection is reminiscent of my clothing, she states. At first, I couldn't see that, but when I think about it, it makes sense. I wanted the collection to feel inviting. I wanted it to feel like it's got a lived-in quality. There's a cozy, warm feeling. The pieces are also refined and elegant. And I feel like there's a little bit of an eclectic quality to them. With some of the detailing, such as fringe, we wanted the line to feel like you're collected these items over time. Each piece of furniture has its own little story. Kushner sees similarities between the disciplines. Interior design is almost the same as fashion in how it can bring a space to life. When a collection is finally done and it comes to life, whether that's in the photo shoot or on a runway, it's showcasing all the inspirations that you've pulled together. It's the same with interiors, whether it's different furniture pieces that you've found or how you've brought a client's vision to fruition. You're taking a blank canvas and bringing life to it, because people are going to live their lives in it and make memories in this space. And that is the most special part of it. as she rolls out new furniture items with Lulu in Georgia in September and continues designing chic homes. Kushni encourages us to discover which design elements bring us joy and to hold on to that when curating our own digs. Infuse your home with your style, Kushni says. Whatever you like and you want to be around should be in your space. You are listening to Essence with Charisse Stevens on Sun Sounds of Arizona. Nourish to glow. We're constantly being sold on the idea that a miracle serum can give us perfect skin when, in reality, it's about what's on our plates. By Kedra Manns. We've all been there, getting ready in the morning when we spot a pimple or a dry patch that wasn't there yesterday. Our first instinct might be to Google products and scroll through beauty influencer feeds looking for the magic serum to fix the problem. But often, the solution isn't in a bottle. Instead, it starts with taking a deep breath, having a glass of water, and looking at what we've eaten lately. Because that late night snack or fast food dinner might be showing up on our skin. When it comes to skin health, we often think about what we can put on top, says Rosinder Russ Powell, a registered dietitian and certified diabetes care specialist at Russ Powell Nutrition and Diabetes Care in Plano, Texas. But good skin comes from within. I always say skincare starts in the kitchen, but is maintained

pushes endless serums and creams, but Powell emphasizes that the first step should be consulting a healthcare professional who can help identify the root cause of your skin issues. Often, that journey begins with your diet. If you're eating foods that break down into sugar quickly, it causes inflammation at the skin layer, Powell explains. Desserts, soft drinks, and starchy foods like rice rapidly turn into sugar. Overconsumption can lead to dullness and early signs of aging. Hydration is also crucial. Dull, flat skin can be a signal that you need more water. Drink a glass of water every hour to flush out toxins and remove blood flow, Powell suggests. You can also try water-rich foods like watermelon and cucumbers or soup-based meals to up your H2O intake. Even with the best intentions, we can fall off track with the way we eat. Don't panic, Powell says. It's never too late to reset. Start the next day with water, then veggies, then protein, she suggests. Skip alcohol for the day and instead take a 15 to 20 minute stroll. Moving your body helps too, she explains, because sweating pushes out toxins. Last but not least, catch some Z's. Powell recommends 7 to 8 hours. Sleep is great for your skin, giving it a chance to repair and rejuvenate as you rest. Still, diet alone may not resolve everything. Skin is the largest organ, so it makes sense that we need a team to support it. A dermatologist will evaluate your skin and recommend ingredients that are safe and effective for your specific goals, says board-certified dermatologist Nana Boyake, MD, MPH, of Hackensack, New Jersey. She stresses consistency over chasing trends. Some people see a TikTok routine, try it, and when it doesn't work, they move on, she notes. That cycle can actually do more harm than good. Dermatologists, she adds, take a holistic approach, considering lifestyle, medications, and health history before recommending products. Follow-up visits help refine a routine over time. One myth she hopes to dispel, the need for dozens of products. The skin is a sensitive. Between the environment, air, and food, it's already under stress, she states. Too many products disrupt the skin barrier. That's when things go awry. In most cases, she says, two or three high-quality items are enough. But for the record, breakouts are totally normal. Hormonal changes, especially in women, make occasional pimples inevitable. What's not recommended is popping them. That can lead to infection and hyperpigmentation, Boyacki warns. Instead, apply warm compress to boost healing or cold compresses to calm inflammation. Try that 3 to 4 times a day. Of course, not everyone can afford frequent visits to the dermatologist. For those on a budget, Boyacki recommends consulting primary care doctors or following certified dermatologists and dietitians on social media. They share free, reliable advice. But no matter your budget, there's one thing you must invest in: sunscreen. Boyacki suggests a teaspoon for the face and neck, front and back, daily. Sunscreen prevents sun damage and early aging. When shopping, she recommends picking up multitasking products like moisturizers with brightening agents. The number one issue for people of color is pigmentation, she explains. That's why she developed her own line, Dr. Nana Boyacki Skincare, formulated with scientifically backed ingredients tested on all skin tones to hydrate, brighten, and balance the skin. Looking ahead, Powell encourages people to embrace skin-supporting foods from greens to nuts and seeds that are rich in antioxidants, promote collagen production, and more. I tell my clients, if it's bright on the plate, it will be bright on the face. As for Boyacki, she hopes the future of skincare leans toward minimalism. For 2026, let's minimize the amount of products we're using, she advises. That should be the trend. Simplicity is better. If your goal is clear skin, dietitian Rosinda Russ Powell says these 6 food types can make a difference. 1. Leafy greens are packed with antioxidants that repair damage from the sun and pollution. Examples: collard greens and spinach. 2. Lean proteins help build collagen and elasticity. Examples are chicken breast, lentils, Greek yogurt. 3. Healthy fats trap in moisture and add glow. Examples: avocados, tuna, olive oil. 4. 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Examples: sweet potatoes, carrots, tomatoes. 5. 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

0: 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It's difficult to be productive or find peace in a cluttered, disorganized home. Our living spaces have the powerful impact on our mental well-being, which means chaotic environments can deplete our energy, strain our physical health, and heighten our stress levels. As many of us begin contemplating our New Year, New Me goals, it's important to include our home in that vision. Instead of waiting until next year to spring clean, there's no time like the present to redesign our spaces for optimized functionality. The joy will naturally follow. Clutter and chaos can be draining to our systems, says Toronto-based psychotherapist Macon Watson of Bloom Psychology and Wellness. After long days of working, caregiving, spending our social energy, or simply navigating the current world climate, burnout, decision fatigue, and mental exhaustion are often inevitable. Processing our stressors when we get home is not made easier when our surroundings are visually disorganized. The goal is to create a home environment within your capacity and resources that offers small but meaningful opportunities to nourish yourself and give your nervous system a place to settle. Watson suggests establishing a system of tidying up that works for you. From there, you can arrange a home that is clean, aligns with your values and needs, and allows you to be at peace. Just as we might prioritize tasks in a big project to avoid overwhelm and to build momentum, we can approach our home in a very same way, focusing on the most critical aspects for functional and relaxed living, she says. That might mean editing and letting go of the clutter you no longer connect with. Whatever is most important should be prioritized and given space. It might be something as simple as having a spot to safely light a candle or arranging your jewelry so that getting ready in the morning feels more like you. A small moment of coming to yourself, Watson adds. These touches turn organization from a chore into a form of care, making your home a place that actively supports your clarity and emotional well-being. Rebecca Love, a home therapist and founder of Organize for Love, based in Staten Island, New York, says clutter is annoying because it's often tough to describe what it is and how to come up with a solution for it. Often you ignore it because you can't pinpoint exactly what's bothering you, she says. You're not crazy. Clutter is simply a series of many decisions to be made. It's easier to make choices about how to clean up the mess if you reframe your thought process on how you'd like your nest to feel. Your home is sacred, so you should treat it as if it is an extension of you, Love states. If you look around your home, it'll reveal to you where you are mentally, spiritually, and emotionally. Know it takes humility to slow down long enough to accept where that is, and courage to change it. It also means being vulnerable, to turn your attention to yourself and your needs, especially the needs you're neglecting, which are reflected in your home. Organize with love. Rebecca Love offers thoughtful organizational tips and product recommendations to help you refresh and redesign your home for the new year with grace, intention, and compassion. Take a nap. If you need to purge but don't have the time, the energy, or capacity to do so, rest. It seems like such a small thing, and maybe even counterintuitive, but decluttering when you're exhausted will have you going in circles. Recharge. Recycle clothes in a different way. If you wouldn't give it to a loved one, don't donate it to a stranger. Of course, donations don't have to be in mint condition, but when it comes to ripped, stained, or damaged clothing, drop them off at a textile and recycling center instead of a donation center. Plan for purchases beforehand. Make it a habit to consider how and where something will be used before you buy it. Clutter is often created from a lack of intention, planning, and foresight. Reject survival mode. Not growing up in a calm or functional home can lead to overbuying and holding on out of fear. But chasing comfort can clash with the home you're trying to create. Clean with gratitude. If cleaning was used as punishment when you were growing up, it's natural to resist it, as refusing to clean can feel like reclaiming control. But real empowerment comes from choice. Say, I choose to clean. I prefer to honor my home. Do it not because guests are coming or you're selling the home, but because this is your space, your place to rest and dream. Essential tools that tidy. Over-the-door organizer. A back-of-the-door system can keep items off the floor or can be an option for stashing random things that don't quite fit anywhere. It's budget-friendly, takes little to no installation, provides additional storage, is multifunctional and compact, and maximizes available space. Organizer inserts. Your baskets are still overflowing because there's no system inside them to keep your bins from becoming cluttered and you from losing sight of their purpose. Consider using smaller containers, which organizers call inserts, to further sort the contents into more manageable categories. Shoe storage. A narrow and stylish shoe cabinet is your entryway's dream. You're adding a decorative and innovative storage solution all at once. But you don't have to limit to holding shoes. It can also be used to store specialty and seasonal items, such as biking gear, yoga blocks, and more. Pro tip, shop for a shoe cabinet with one or two drawers for extra storage to hold miscellaneous items beyond footwear. You have been listening to Essence with readings from the Fall-Winter 2025 issue of Essence Magazine. I am Charisse Stevens, a volunteer reader with Sun Sounds of Arizona. Have a great day.
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1: Welcome to the world of Forbes, Barron's, and Fortune magazines. This is brought to you by the good folks at Mind's Eye Organization. My name is Greg Conroy. So let's get down to business. Beginning in Forbes magazine, The Paper Chase by Louisa Krall. Billionaire entrepreneur David Hoffman is on a mission to save America's local newspapers. He has bought up 131 titles in 4 years and is so far proving skeptics wrong. Every morning, 140 newspapers from 29 states are delivered to the front door of David Hoffman's $105 million, 24,202-square-foot estate in the Port Royal neighborhood of Naples, Florida. The papers, all but nine of which he owns, and which range in circulation from 5,000 to 250,000, eventually make their way to Hoffman's office. There, the 73-year-old billionaire settles into his leather blue desk chair facing the bay and starts reading. He divides the papers into two stacks, the toss pile and the quote-unquote red pen pile, papers he marks up with a felt tip. He'll discuss the red pen pile later with Nathan Becca, the interim CEO of Lee Enterprises, one of the nation's biggest newspaper chains, in which Hoffman took a controlling interest in February. Sometimes it's an inflammatory headline that catches his eye. Other times it's politics. Associated Press stories, for instance, are sometimes a little to the left for him. He also dislikes articles that don't portray a city in the most accurate light. Quote, "I am going to save newspapers in America," close quote, declares Hoffman, who owns 42 titles outright, plus a 53% stake in Lee, which publishes 70-plus newspapers, including the St. Louis Post-Dispatch, Buffalo News, and the Omaha World Herald. Quote, "I am hopefully going to do something for America that is meaningful and far-reaching," close quote. That's a bold claim given the industry's struggles. Nearly 40% of U.S. newspapers have vanished in the past two decades, leaving 50 million Americans in quote-unquote news deserts with limited or no access to a reliable source of local info, according to the Medill Local News Initiative at Northwestern University. The problem is getting worse. More than 130 papers shut down in 2025. The internet won't help. Monthly unique page views of the 100 largest U.S. papers are down more than 45% on average over the past 4 years, per Medill. But Hoffman believes he has found a strategy to make local papers not only survive, but thrive. A seemingly simple blend of preserving cash and making a profit while doubling down on what he calls quote-unquote hyper-local content. The nation's largest newspaper chain, Gannett and Palm Beach-based hedge fund Alden Globe Capital, which owns more than 170 titles, are both notorious for cutting staff. But Hoffman has branded layoffs a quote-unquote bad word. He's even added a few newsroom jobs to bolster coverage of local tourism, sports, and business, reflecting his unabashed belief that such boosterism is important for communities' health. As he rolls up more papers, he's consolidating payroll, sharing services like legal and marketing among titles, and sometimes reducing the frequency of the printed product. Online, he's pivoting toward paywalls. All local publishers have full P&L responsibility and share in the profits if they hit their numbers. It seems to be working. Every one of the 48 titles he's bought since 2022 and owns outright through Hoffman Media Group is making money. As for Lee Enterprises, he's providing a massive liquidity injection that restructured the company's troubling debt. As of January, Lee Enterprises was sitting on $455 million in debt, a legacy of its 2020 purchase of Berkshire Hathaway's 31 newspapers, carrying a 9% interest rate. Hoffman's $50 million equity placement, of which he personally contributed $35 million, allowed the company to negotiate that rate down to 5% for 5 years, instantly wiping $18 million in annual interest payment off the books. Other immediate steps he took after assuming control in early February, installing Becca, formerly COO, as interim CEO. Lee's former CEO retired as part of the deal, eliminating a third of the board and consolidating some printing plant operations. Quote, "The team wasn't winning, and we needed a new coach," close quote, Hoffman says. The stock has doubled since the deal was announced. With debt stabilized, Hoffman is doubling down on that ultra-local coverage. That starts with high school sports, which bring places together. He quickly inked a partnership with Nebraska sports tech firm Huddle, whose tech enables papers to show nearly instant game highlights online as a way to build subscriber loyalty and attract advertisers. Lee Enterprises will roll out Huddle, which is already being used in St. Louis, across other markets in the next 6 to 8 months. Hoffman is in the middle of a roadshow to meet business leaders in Lee's key markets, which started in St. Louis in March and is continuing on to Omaha, Nebraska, Buffalo, New York, Richmond and Roanoke, Virginia, Madison, Wisconsin, and Phoenix. While on the road, he is pitching businesses to subscribe and advertise. Hoffman wants to be the top salesperson and has already brought in over $500,000 in annual ad revenue and 500 new subscribers. His dedication to Small Town News traces back to his childhood in Washington, Missouri, about an hour outside St. Louis, where his father, a World War II vet with a seventh grade education, drove a milk truck, and his mother, an orphan, waited tables and later cared for newborns at the local hospital. The family had no running hot water until he was in high school, something he sees as, quote, an advantage, not a disadvantage, close quote. Hoffman ranks 45th on our list of the greatest self-made Americans. Sports were his lifeline. He got a scholarship to play football and baseball at Northeast Missouri State University. He quit school when injuries kept him out, but later put himself through the University of Central Missouri doing factory work and baling hay. After graduating with a degree in industrial safety and occupational health, he worked for several companies, including Pullman Standard, which manufactured New York subway cars. At 36, he put two mortgages on his house to start an executive search firm, DHR Global. These days, through his Hoffman family of companies, he has investments in more than 125 businesses, from Missouri wineries to Mississippi River cruises to a minor league hockey team in Estero, Florida. He's also buying the NHL's Pittsburgh Penguins, pending league approval. Quote, he's not afraid to take a risk because he knows what it's like to come from nothing, close quote, says his son Greg, who runs the family's real estate business. Quote, he has built his core fundamentals not around success, but what he believes in, close quote. It was a trip to visit his hockey-playing grandsons, Henry and George, and soccer-playing granddaughter, Adelaide, on Chicago's North Shore in 2021 that got him into the newspaper business. Still a big sports fan, he wanted to read about the kids' games and see their photos in the paper. But the local Glenview, Illinois Pioneer Press had recently shut down. He looked into buying it, but was too late. Laid-off staff had scattered. Equipment had been sold. Quote, I thought, this is wrong, close quote, he recalls. Quote, that was the moment I knew I was going to embark on a program to save newspapers in small towns in America, close quote. A year later, around the time his two sons became co-CEOs of his holding company, Hoffman made his first foray into media, buying Fort Myers-based Florida Weekly, founded by Payson Gaddis, a Gannett veteran who is now CEO of Hoffman's privately held media group. From there, the pair picked up a handful of titles in tourist spots, including Michigan's Mackinac Island Town Crier, 2023, California's Napa Valley Register, 2024, and Colorado's Telluride Times, September 2025, and Aspen Daily News, December 2025. Another key part of the plan is to focus increasingly on original local content and rely less on third parties like the Associated Press, which provides most small papers with their national and international news. Hoffman and Gaddis are also interested in using their papers to host events like RV and House and Garden shows. Quote, similar to how musicians had to move from record sales to concerts, we see an opportunity to leverage our brand trust to be an event leader in our communities, close quote, Gaddis says. As for AI's impact, Hoffman is not concerned, explaining that he thinks there is a place for it, but that it won't replace good, trusted journalism. Adds Gaddis, quote, exploring AI monetization, not fearing it, we understand the digital transformation and are doubling down, close quote. With letters of intent signed to buy another 9 publications and more in the pipeline, Hoffman is keen to irrigate as many news deserts as he can, and with a net worth of $2.6 billion, he has plenty of money to do so. He knows he has skeptics, but with his focus on profitability, he remains bullish. Quote, "It's not brain surgery. We don't mind being judged on our performance," close quote, says Hoffman, whose own small-town success story reminds him why these American locales are still worth the investment. Here's a quote, "A good newspaper, I suppose, is a nation talking to itself." It's by Arthur Miller. Here's a sidebar, "How to Play It" by William Baldwin. Once upon a time, small-town monopoly newspapers were precious. Nostalgic investors might thus gravitate to the scarcely profitable Lee Enterprises or USA Today. Those with a cooler head will prefer News Corporation, whose press lord Rupert Murdoch has skillfully pivoted to the digital age. In the interpretation by the folks running ABI Global Trust, a London closed-end News Corp, is not so much a media company as a family holding company trading at a discount to the value of its assets. Among those, the Wall Street Journal, HarperCollins, Dow Jones Energy, the Factiva news tracking service, and 61% of the Australian real estate middleman REA Group. William Baldwin is Forbes Investment Strategies columnist. Continuing in Forbes, the billion-dollar dentist. Growing up on a family farm convinced Rick Workman that he didn't want to be a farmer. He became a dentist instead, then built the largest dental conglomerate in the nation. This is by Brandon Kokodin. Dr. Rick Workman sits in his wood-paneled home office in a gated golf community outside Orlando, Florida. The room has a club by old money vibe. Florida ceiling windows draped in royal blue curtains frame an ornate golden chandelier, and a large silver statue of Ferrari's horse prances on his desk. Outside in the driveway of the estate sits an even bigger statue of the famous Cavallino Rampante, a tribute to his large collection of exotic sports cars. Workman leans back in his chair and begins talking about the cold reception he has received from others in his profession. Quote, "I've had people walk up to me at a conference and want to get in a fist fight with me," close quote, he says. At 71 years old, Workman has the energy of someone who expects an argument and welcomes it. His voice carries the blunt rhythm of rural southeastern Illinois, where he grew up on a farm and learned early that work was something you did whether you liked it or not. On this day, he's wearing a satiny navy button-down shirt that catches the light whenever he moves. It's a fashion choice flashier than you might expect from a dentist. Then again, no other dentist made $1 billion creating teeth. Workman has spent the last 4 decades creating the largest dental operation in the United States. His Effingham, Illinois-based Heartland Dental has 1,900 practices with some 3,100 dentists across 39 states. Among some dentists, Workman is persona non grata, as they believe dental conglomerates like his prioritize productivity and profits over patient care and have made their once cushy profession hyper-competitive. Quote, "I learned the Chicago way," close quote, he says, nodding to the city's reputation for bare-knuckle politics. The fights over corporate dentistry and private equity often get loud and personal. But Workman's solution is what he calls staying, quote, "underneath the cabbage patch," close quote. Keep your head down, keep building. In 2024, Heartland Dental generated about $3.6 billion in revenue and $450 million in earnings, handling the business side of dentistry, payroll, staffing, marketing, and supplies. The dentists focus on treating patients, an approach that helped reshape a profession long dominated by solo practices. Private equity firm KKR, which manages $744 billion in assets, bought a 58% stake in the company in 2018 at a $2.8 billion valuation. Today, Heartland is worth $6 billion, giving Workman, who serves as chairman, an estimated net worth of $1.6 billion. Workman grew up on a farm outside Clay City, Illinois. His grade school had 3 classrooms and 6 students in his class. His mother was his teacher. The family farm grew corn and soybeans. Work started early. His first job was gathering eggs when he was 4 years old. By age 7, he was milking cows. Summer days meant sitting on a tractor for 10 or 12 hours at a stretch. Saturdays often brought the chores nobody wanted, cleaning manure sheds, baling hay. Quote, "That wasn't much fun," close quote, Workman says, admitting the experience snuffed out any interest he might have had in farming. College was the first step away from the farm. Workman began at Olney Central College, a community college about 20 miles from home. He thought about becoming a chiropractor. A doctor he knew suggested dentistry instead. He was already studying science, so the switch required no change in coursework. Workman transferred to Southern Illinois University in Carbondale, where he completed his degree in biological science in 1977 and went on to dental school. In 1980, Workman opened his first practice in Effingham, about 40 minutes from the family farm. He found a basement location, borrowed $35,000, the equivalent of $150,000 today, from his parents and grandparents, and set up a two-chair office. His advertising budget was a $15 hand-painted sign on the front of the building. His goal for the first year was ambitious, but reasonable. Quote, $25,000, close quote, he says, which was 20% more than the national median family income at the time. Growth came quickly. By the next year, Workman realized he was seeing a couple dozen patients a month from a town 25 miles away. One of those patients was a banker who offered him a loan on favorable terms if he would open an office there. Workman accepted. Soon he was running two practices and employing another young dentist. It was a lot of work, about 55 hours a week treating patients and another 30 hours handling the business side. In 1982, he opened a third office in a different town. More practices followed. Over time, the group grew to 29 locations across Illinois under a company called Workman Management Group, employing 21 dentists. In 1997, at age 42, Workman sold all but four of those practices for $15.8 million, leaving him personally with nearly $11 million in proceeds. But instead of hitting the golf course, Workman, seeing a bigger opportunity, opened Heartland Dental the same year. For decades, dentistry was dominated by small practices run by individual doctors. 25 years ago, two-thirds of dentists worked in solo offices, according to the American Dental Association's Health Policy Institute. In the 1990s, dental support organizations, DSOs, were created as a workaround to state laws that prohibit corporations from owning medical practices. Under that model, the dentist owns the clinical practice while the DSO owns the business infrastructure. This paved the way for private equity ownership. Today, only one-third of practices are solo offices. Heartland Dental began as a management company built around this simple idea. Let dentists treat patients and let someone else handle the business. Heartland bought cotton rolls and recruited assistants while doctors retained control of clinical care. Another key was real estate and infrastructure. Early on, Workman founded a real estate development company called WMG Development, which purchased the land and built the physical buildings in choice locations, then leased them to Heartland Dental, which recruited the dentists. All told, Winter Garden, Florida-based WMG has developed $1.4 billion in real estate in more than 30 states. For an industry accustomed to dental practices being run from basements, Workman's corporate approach was both revolutionary and disruptive. Not everyone liked it. The American Dental Association, the ADA, has long guarded the independence of the profession, or, to a cynic like Workman, the license to run dental practices as lifestyle businesses between rounds of golf. A 2007 New York Times investigation into a national shortage of dentists noted that the ADA disputed the idea of a shortage and fought efforts to expand the number of providers. When Workman began expanding and using metrics to measure the business, many dentists saw it as a threat. Even post-Workman, dentistry has remarkably few performance standards. One dentist might find reasons to drill and fill numerous cavities on every patient. Another might take a less vigilant approach, merely suggesting more flossing. Gum disease could be treated aggressively in one office and barely assessed in another. Quote, dentistry is the only industry you can think of that has no metrics, close quote, Workman explains. Quote, you can do whatever you want as long as you're happy, close quote. That approach never sat well with him. At Heartland, the answer was data. Dentists follow standardized clinical protocols that spell out what conditions justify treatments like fillings, crowns, or root canals. The company tracks routine benchmarks such as how many patients receive full exams, including periodontal checks and x-rays, and whether diagnoses fall within expected ranges across populations of patients. If a dentist gives full exams to only 84% of new patients, offering little more than a teeth cleaning, for example, Heartland's internal reporting flags the gap and asks why it wasn't 100%. Heartland dentists earn a base salary, which works like an advance on the money they generate treating patients. Once dentists produce more than 4 times their base salary in revenue, they begin earning a 25% share of it. As production rises, that percentage increases. On average, it climbs to about 32%. Dentists can also qualify for quarterly profit-sharing payments based on how profitable their individual office is. The company claims the average Heartland dentist earns $318,000 a year versus about $208,000 for general practitioners, according to the ADA. Given that dentistry is large, $180 billion in domestic revenue, fragmented and steady, people get their teeth cleaned whether the economy is booming or not, it didn't take long for Wall Street's savviest investors to take notice. In 2012, 15 years after Workman started Heartland and built it into 375 dental offices in 21 states, the Ontario Teachers' Pension Plan made a large investment, valuing Workman's operation at $1.3 billion. 6 years later, after Workman had built the firm to 800 offices in 36 states, KKR bought control from the Ontario Pension Fund at a $2.8 billion valuation. Since he sold out, vintage cars and philanthropy have become Workman's focus. He's a well-known presence at the Pebble Beach Concours d'Elegance automobile show. His 1937 Bugatti Type 57S won Best in Class in 2016. In 2023, Workman and his wife donated $32 million to create the Workman School of Dental Medicine at North Carolina's High Point University. Workman's real estate business, WMG Development, has expanded beyond dental offices. Recent projects include Chipotle's, Mavis Tire, the Waldorf Astoria Residences in Sarasota, Florida, and a large KFC in Sanford, Florida. In 2025, he added another asset to the portfolio, buying about 10% of the Tampa Bay Rays as part of a deal that valued the baseball franchise at $1.7 billion. Workman says he still spends much of his time thinking about Heartland and coaches younger dentists who come through the company with new ideas and plenty of ambition. Quote, "You're probably going to make the same mistakes I made 10 years ago," close quote, he says. Quote, "You don't have to," close quote. Quote, "Dentistry done normally is reasonably profitable," close quote, he adds. Quote, "There are a lot of ways that dentists can go bankrupt, but it's hard. You've got to make more than one bad decision," close quote. Here's a side article from The Vault, Department of Dentistry. Rick Workman became America's first 10-figure dentist by building the McDonald's of tooth care. In 1979, an earlier generation of enterprising doctors had found their own way to wring more money out of their sleepy practices, move them into America's booming department stores. Montgomery Ward has leased space in 3 of its stores on the West Coast to dental centers, and this year plans to lease 10 to 15 more to Dr. M. David Isaac's management company, DentCare. If successful, they plan many more. Sears Roebuck has leased space in 8 of its West Coast stores to ProDex, a dental management company based in San Francisco. Dr. Alan Gutstein, a 35-year-old dentist from New York, has installed dental centers in 3 Times Square stores on Long Island. Contracts vary, but in ProDex's case, they sell the practice to the dentist, who in turn gives both the management company and Sears a percentage of his revenue. The department store dentists follow store hours. Dr. Gutstein's offices are open 12 hours a day, Monday through Saturday, and 6 hours on Sunday. Dr. Lewis Kahn, who works out of a Sears store near Los Angeles, is open 10 hours a day, 5 days a week, plus 8 hours on Saturday. Quote, "When you consider that 100,000 people walk through this Sears store a month, we have a huge market," close quote, he says. Okay, that was from Forbes in March 19, 1979. Here's a final thought. Quote, "America's healthcare system is neither healthy nor caring nor a system." That's from Walter Cronkite. And here's another side article. How to Play It by John Buckingham. Dental products, bone grafts, generate a small part of the revenue of medical device giant Medtronic, but it's a healthcare stock well worth owning. with technologies and therapies that treat 70 health conditions and include cardiac devices, surgical robotics, insulin pumps, surgical tools, and patient monitoring systems, Medtronic delivered 6% organic revenue growth in fiscal third quarter ending January 26th, and earnings per share ahead of expectations. Consensus analyst estimates for fiscal 27, 28, and 29 are $6.09, $6.55, and $7.08, respectively, up from a projected $5.64 this fiscal year. With shares trading at 16 times earning, well below its historical average PE of 20+, and offering a generous 3.2% dividend yield, Medtronic is a bargain. John Buckingham is editor of The Prudent Speculator and portfolio manager at AFAM Capital. Next up, At Home on the Range by Matt Craig. No matter how many hits he records or businesses he launches, country music superstar Blake Shelton would rather be kicking back on his 1,300-acre Oklahoma ranch. Inside a century-old church in Pasadena, California, Blake Shelton sits alone on a faded wooden pew praying. Smoke and lights are pumped into the darkened sanctuary as a camera circles, filming the video for his latest single, quote, Let Him In Anyway, close quote. It's a ballad about a recently deceased best friend whose eternal salvation is in doubt, but the director has an idea to inject some optimism into the song that is not suggested by the lyrics. He instructs two crew members to open the church doors as the song concludes, letting in streams of California sunshine that hint at an answered prayer. Quote, I try to make all my decisions by listening to what everyone else has to say, close quote, Shelton tells Forbes magazine. Quote, we'll go edit it, and if it works, it works. And if it doesn't, nobody besides you ever knows it happened, close quote. The 49-year-old country music superstar describes all his ventures with similar aw shucks humility. But those he works closest with say not to underestimate the business savvy of a man who has recorded 31 number one country radio hits, opened a national chain of restaurants, launched a Hollywood production company, and amassed a personal fortune that Forbes magazine estimates at more than $200 million. Quote, even though he plays this folksy good old boy, he's a smart dude. I have a lot of respect for his intuition, close quote, says Colin Reed, Shelton's longtime friend and executive chairman of Nashville, Tennessee-based Ryman Hospitality Properties. Quote, I think he really enjoys this persona he's built over the years, and it's natural. But I think he thinks about it a lot, close quote. In many ways, Shelton's career has been defined by the tug of war between show business and the life of hunting, fishing, and farming he prefers in Tishomingo, Oklahoma, where he lives on a sprawling ranch with his wife, pop star Gwen Stefani. Quote, I don't even care if I miss an opportunity by not responding to a text or a phone call, close quote, he says of his time there. Quote, it's really the only way I can maintain some sanity, close quote. Balancing his personal and professional lives was much easier before 2011, when Shelton was chosen as one of the coaches for a new singing competition show, The Voice, NBC's attempt to unseat Fox's ratings juggernaut, American Idol. The Voice quickly became the top-rated show in primetime, and Shelton was its breakout star, with fans falling for his quick wit and odd couple chemistry with the other coaches, particularly Maroon 5 frontman Adam Levine. As different artists shuffled in and out of the four coaches' chairs, Shelton was the anchor for The Voice's first 23 seasons, churning them out at a pace of two per year between 2012 and 2023, and by the end, earning an estimated $26 million annually from the show. It coincided with the most prolific stretch of his recording career as well, as he released 20 number one songs over those 11 years, including the multi-platinum hits God Gave Me You, Boys Round Here, and God's Country. In 2021, Shelton sold his stake in those master recordings to Black Road-backed catalog investor Influence Media Partners for an estimated $50 million. Quote, if you start talking to me about financial stuff in a meeting, I start hearing birds chirping in the background. It's not that I don't care, close quote, he says, pausing. Quote, maybe it is that I don't care, actually. I've learned over the years to stay in my lane, close quote. It was Reed who first pointed out the entrepreneurial potential of Shelton's popularity. Quote, "You should think of yourself as a brand," close quote, Reed remembers telling him. The two went into business together after Shelton's divorce from country singer Miranda Lambert in 2015, purchasing her clothing boutique in Tishomingo and transforming it into a branded restaurant and bar named for one of his signature songs, Ole Red. Backed by Ryman Hospitality, Shelton has opened 5 more Ole Red locations, including ones in Nashville, Orlando, and Las Vegas. Forbes magazine estimates the arrangement pays him around $400,000 in royalties each year, increasing each time the partners open in a new city. Reed says he has tracked Shelton's career progression by the mode of transportation he arrives in for their annual hunting trip to Mississippi. 20 years ago, it was a beat-up pickup truck. Now it's a Gulfstream G450. Yet Shelton's rising celebrity came at a cost. Tabloids relentlessly chronicled his divorce from Lambert and subsequent relationship with Stefani, whom he met on The Voice and married in 2021. Between the unwanted attention and the demanding schedule, which required him to cram recording sessions and touring into the months between 8-week TV productions twice a year in Los Angeles, both geographically and spiritually far from Oklahoma, Shelton says he experienced major burnout. He left The Voice in 2023 and his longtime label, Warner Music Nashville, a year later, and spent nearly 2 years doing nothing. Quote, "I just turned it off and went to the house," close quote, he says. Quote, "I don't think anybody really thought I would indulge like that when I said I'm going to the farm and I'm just going to the farm. And that is truly what I did," close quote. It took a call from Post Malone in 2024 to lure him back into a recording studio where the younger artist's enthusiasm while collaborating on Pour Me a Drink, a song that has now been streamed on Spotify more than 250 million times, inspired Shelton to make music again. He worried that audiences had moved on from his more classic country sound, but signed a new record deal with BBR Music Group in September 2024 and put out an album last year with a single, Texas, that brought him back to number one. He has even returned to television, albeit on his own terms. Alongside former Voice producer Lee Metzger, he founded Lucky Horseshoe Productions and hopes to make what Metzger calls, quote, shows for flyover states, close quote. Their first project was the country music competition show The Road, created with Taylor Sheridan, the Heartland hitmaker behind Yellowstone and Landman, and they have a half dozen other scripted and unscripted projects in development. And while his upcoming residency in May at Caesar's Palace in Las Vegas may seem like a clear departure from the slow life he craves, Shelton says he can connect with audiences on a more intimate level in the smaller venue. Smaller, at least, than his wife's shows down the strip at the Sphere on the same nights. Quote, "I just hope there's enough people in town that I can at least get a few scraps," close quote, he jokes. Going forward, Shelton says he's reluctant to take on new ventures that could spread him too thin. But that doesn't mean he lacks ambition. He says he wants to open new Ole Red locations and produce more hit shows, making those businesses, quote, as big as they can be, close quote. Quote, "Now that I've gotten to this point in my life," close quote, he says, quote, "if I'm giving up some time in Oklahoma, it needs to be for something that I know is going to count," close quote. Moving now to Barron's. AI beats up CEO commencement speakers, unless they play it right. This is written by Andy Serwer. College and university graduation speeches often reflect the mood of society and the institutions themselves. It isn't surprising, then, that business leaders speaking at commencements are bumping into some AI agita. Eric Schmidt, former CEO of Google, was booed at the University of Arizona for extolling artificial intelligence, as was a real estate executive at the University of Central Florida. At Glendale Community College, also in Arizona, graduate names were reportedly botched by an AI reader that replaced human announcers, with more booing. Thasunda Brown Duckett, president and CEO of TIAA, spoke of AI at Delaware State University, if less overtly. Quote, "Your competitive advantage isn't what you know today, but your ability to keep learning, to adapt, and to lead through uncertainty," close quote, she said. No blowback there. Ed Bastian, CEO of Delta Airlines, earned applause telling graduates at Emory University that he had AI write a speech but tore it up because he, quote, "noticed the lack of soul nor warmth," close quote. But NVIDIA's Jensen Huang talked up AI at Carnegie Mellon and the students were fine with it. Must be school dependent. bet on graduates at Stanford being copacetic with Google CEO Sundar Pichai when he speaks on June 14th if he delves into AI, though some may seek jobs. At Duke, Microsoft Chief Financial Officer Amy Hood spoke about her journey after graduating in 1995. Quote, "You'll figure it out one messy step at a time," close quote, Hood said. Quote, "And trust me, the mess is where all the good stuff happens," close quote. Meanwhile, Ray Dalio, founder of hedge fund Bridgewater Associates, spoke at his alma mater, Long Island University, 55 years after graduating, about how meditation changed his life. Quote, "As a graduation gift to those who want it, I'm going to give you lessons on transcendental meditation, the most valuable gift I can give anyone," close quote, he said. Who knew chilling out brings success on Wall Street? Then there's the wisdom of Henry the Fonz Winkler, speaking at his alma mater, Emerson College in Boston. Quote, "I live by two words, tenacity and gratitude," close quote, he said. Quote, "Tenacity will get you where you want to go, and gratitude will make you enjoy the journey, no matter how bumpy," close quote. Hey, correctamundo, as the Fonz would say. Continuing in Barron's, inflation is stinging bonds, with one big exception. Treasury inflation-protected securities are generating positive returns despite a rough bond market. By Andrew Berry. Inflation is rising, bond prices are falling, and TIPS are having their moment. The prospect of a protracted period of elevated inflation stemming from higher oil prices and other factors heightens the appeal of Treasury inflation-protected securities. TIPS are among the only bonds that can insulate investors from higher inflation. While most bonds have dropped in price this year, TIPS have generated positive returns, and they remain attractively priced. Quote, "TIPS are, I think, probably one of the most underappreciated, underutilized investments. It's like a treasury, but it has an inflation hedge," close quote, Alex Shadi, managing partner and co-chief investment officer of Los Angeles-based Evoke Advisors, told Barron's Advisor. "Not enough individual investors and financial advisors include TIPS in their bond allocations. That's a mistake. It has been a rocky period for the bond market, with 10-year treasuries recently hitting a yield of almost 4.7%, their highest since January 2025. Bond prices go down when yields go up. TIPS are like insurance, offering investor protection against higher inflation. The yield on TIPS has two components. The bonds pay investors the inflation rate, as measured by U.S. consumer prices, plus a bonus or real yield above inflation that ranges from 1 to almost 3 percentage points depending on maturity. Here's the calculus for someone considering a 10-year Treasury investment. The regular Treasury 10-year note yields 4.6%, while 10-year TIPS have a real yield of 2.15%. That means inflation has to run at more than 2.45% for TIPS to be the superior investment over the next 10 years. That sounds like a good bet. April consumer prices rose 0.6% from March and at 3.8% over the prior 12 months. Analysts see a good chance of 3% plus inflation for the rest of 2026, above the Federal Reserve's target of 2%. Then there is the insurance aspect. TIPS effectively provide insurance against higher inflation, while regular treasuries and most bonds don't. Long-term TIPS have the highest yields and offer an appealing standalone investment. The real yield of almost 3% on 30-year TIPS is near a high in the nearly 30 years of TIPS issuance. Pension funds, endowments, and other tax-exempt portfolios often try to generate annual returns over time that are at least 5 points higher than inflation and make risky investments such as private equity to try to achieve that. Investors can effectively get something close to that, a 3% real yield on treasuries with no risk. This assumes the government doesn't default. The break-even inflation rate on 30-year TIPS is just 2.3%, enhancing their appeal. With 30-year TIPS now yielding almost 3% real, investors can now lock in inflation-adjusted returns competitive with traditional portfolios without the risks that come from a large slug of equities, close quote, wrote Bob Elliott, CIO of Unlimited Fund and a former Bridgewater Associates manager on X last week. Most investors focus on shorter maturity TIPS due in 10 years or less. They offer inflation protection and carry less price risk than long-term issues. What are the risks with TIPS? If inflation cools, demand may ease and TIPS could underperform U.S. Treasuries. And if inflation does move much higher, TIPS probably will best regular Treasuries, but they still could generate negative returns. There are more than $2 trillion of TIPS outstanding, and investors can buy them in several ways. They can be purchased directly from the Treasury at regular auctions of TIPS of bonds with 5-year, 10-year, and 30-year maturities. They can be bought in the secondary market through banks and brokers. The Treasury auctioned 10-year TIPS this in mid-May and plans to sell 5-year TIPS in June. Funds, particularly low-fee exchange-traded funds from a range of issuers, offer a good alternative to individual bonds by simplifying some of ownership mechanics. The four largest TIPS ETFs are the $18 billion Vanguard Short-Term Inflation-Protected Securities, the Schwab U.S. TIPS, the iShares 0 to 5-Year TIPS Bond, and the iShares TIPS Bond. The final three funds are each about $15 billion in size. Fees are low, including just 0.03% on the iShares 0 to 5-year TIPS ETF, the Vanguard ETF, and the Schwab TIPS ETF. The Vanguard ETF is a share class of the larger $68 billion Vanguard Short-Term Inflation Protected Securities Mutual Fund. The PIMCO 15-plus year U.S. TIPS Index ETF offers exposure to long-dated bonds. Investors can create a maturity ladder of TIPS, and iShares simplifies that with its iShares iBonds 1 to 5-year TIPS ladder ETF. Vanguard includes TIPS in some of its shorter-dated target date mutual funds geared toward investors around retirement age. With certain exceptions, investors are limited to $10,000 a year in one bond purchases. They need to be held for at least 12 months, and sales within 5 years result in a loss of 3 months' worth of interest. iBonds mature in 30 years and have a nice tax attribute. Taxes on interest, which is added to principal every 6 months, can be deferred until maturity, giving iBonds an individual retirement account-like character. With inflation heading higher, TIPS are an underappreciated and underowned asset class that merits greater attention from investors. Moving now to Fortune magazine, a Nobel economist figured out 60 years ago that people learn best on the job. The Atlanta Fed says AI is making that almost impossible. By Tristan Bove. 60 years ago, an economist named Kenneth Arrow sat down and worked out something that seemed almost too obvious to say. Workers get better at their jobs by doing them. The insight was simple, but Arrow, who would go on to win the Nobel Prize, formalized it into a theory with sweeping implications. Learning, he wrote, quote, can only take place through the attempt to solve a problem and therefore only takes place during activity, close quote. Experience wasn't just good for workers, he argued. It was the engine of productivity growth for firms and ultimately the entire economy. Now, as artificial intelligence chips away at the entry-level jobs that once served as the on-ramp to white-collar careers, researchers at the Federal Reserve Bank of Atlanta are dusting off Arrow's 1962 paper and warning that companies racing to automate their way to lower payroll costs may be sawing off the branch they're sitting on. The unemployment rate for young degree holders is now consistently higher than overall unemployment, a reversal from recent labor trends that many blame on AI replacing entry-level knowledge work. Some segments of college graduates are now grappling with unemployment at a similar rate as peers without a degree, suggesting a college education might become harder to justify and the appeal of a secured posting in an office job could be losing its shine. But take away enough entry-level jobs and those white-collar employers will start hurting too. That's the conclusion of a paper published last week by researchers at the Federal Reserve Bank of Atlanta, analyzing the trade-offs on both sides of the managerial aisle of automating junior office jobs. Arrow argued that innovation and productivity growth were byproducts of experience and practice. The Fed researchers applied this framework to the drudgeries of entry-level work, arguing that the experience is foundational to building up expertise required for senior roles. Crucially, the type of repetitive activity and skill building that happens early in a young person's career cannot be replicated in college or grad school, with entry-level roles effectively becoming a specialized crash course to prepare workers and ensure a firm's institutional knowledge remains intact. Quote, the tasks that fill entry-level positions are not merely low-value work. They are the curriculum through which workers accumulate the human capital that makes them productive later in their careers, close quote, the researchers wrote. By automating more of these job roles, firms risk eviscerating the pipeline of competent senior workers they might need in future, trading short-term cost savings in the present for long-term stability. And because Arrow's theory argues that experience-based learning and productivity growth spills over and ripples throughout the economy rather than staying confined to one firm, a single company's choice to automate an entry-level task or role will eventually impact the rest of the industry as well. There are likely multiple reasons for the difficult job market for entry-level roles in 2026, and not all have to do with AI. Businesses in general have slowed hiring in response to global uncertainty, the war in Iran, tariffs, and yes, in some cases, to experiment with AI. Many white-collar industries overhired after the pandemic and are now trimming staff. The reality of too few white-collar jobs available and many graduates competing for spots means the market has become saturated, part of the reason why a growing number of Gen Z Americans are considering careers in skilled trades instead. But even if young Americans' woes cannot be exclusively pinned on AI, the fact remains that many young graduates are either unemployed or underemployed in 2026, missing the crucial learning by doing experiences Arrow argued were central to their professional development and the economy's productivity. The Fed researchers proposed two policies incentivizing firms to keep employing young workers while making the most of AI. A tax on automation-derived profits, accompanied by subsidies rewarding companies that expand the amount of tasks entry-level workers are needed to accomplish. This mix would discourage full automation and support the creation of new work that allows young workers to learn their trade. The long-run alternative would be a smaller cohort.

quote. Continuing in Fortune magazine, Trump's EEOC chair is suing the New York Times because, quote, we should bring it on behalf of white workers too, close quote, by Nick Lichtenberg. The Equal Employment Opportunity Commission, the federal agency born from the Civil Rights Act of 1964 to shield the nation's most historically marginalized workers, filed suit earlier this month against the New York Times, alleging the paper illegally discriminated against a white male editor who was passed over for a promotion in favor of a less qualified candidate. EEOC Chair Andrea Lucas thinks it's the first race and sex discrimination case the agency has brought on behalf of a white man in at least a decade. Quote, we should bring it on behalf of black workers, but we also should bring it on behalf of white workers. Close quote, Lucas said Wednesday at Fortune's Workplace Innovation Summit in Atlanta. Quote, that's mixed messaging that says to white men, you don't need to apply, and that is not fair, close quote. The New York Times has called the lawsuit politically motivated. The fight over what it means has only just begun. Lucas offered a defense of a perspective that is proving perhaps surprisingly unstraightforward in this day and age, the concept that civil rights applies equally to everyone. The complaint, filed May 4th in the U.S. District Court for the Southern District of New York, centers on a 2025 hiring decision in the Times real estate section. According to the EEOC, a white male Times employee, a 9-year veteran of the paper's international desk with more than 25 digital journalism awards and direct real estate journalism experience, applied for an open deputy real estate editor position. He was never called back for the final interview round. The four candidates who did advance, a white woman, a black man, an Asian woman, and a multiracial woman. The multiracial woman got the job. Per the EEOC complaint, she had no experience covering real estate, which had been listed as a basic qualification in the public posting. Interview panel notes described her as, quote, a bit green overall, close quote. Internal communications showed the editor overseeing the hire had effectively pre-selected her before the first interview was conducted. The suit also cites internal Slack messages showing Times leadership expressing concern that the pace of racial diversification at the company was slowing, with notes about needing to make quote-unquote targeted efforts to accelerate it, and worries about how CEO Joe Kahn would look if they didn't. The EEOC alleges those involved in the hiring decisions were, quote, influenced by New York Times' stated race and sex-biased hiring and promotion goals, close quote. Goals spelled out in the company's own annual diversity and inclusion reports, which tracked progress in increasing the share of, quote-unquote, people of color and women in staff and leadership. The Times has denied wrongdoing and insisted in its response that, quote, neither race nor gender played a role in this decision. We hired the most qualified candidate, and she is an excellent editor, close quote. Lucas was careful to say she wasn't going to, quote, prejudice that litigation, close quote, by commenting on the back and forth. She zeroed in on the contradiction at the heart of the matter instead. The tension lies between aggressive, publicly celebrated demographic change on one hand and categorical denials of race-conscious decision-making on the other, and Lucas said that is precisely what the EEOC is asking a federal court to examine. The agency's legal theory relies on the pretext framework used in conventional discrimination cases. Whether an employer's stated business reason for a personnel decision holds up under scrutiny, whether standard procedures were bypassed, and whether a candidate was pre-selected. Lucas made the argument plainly at the Atlanta summit. Quote, we are the Equal Employment Opportunity Commission, close quote, she told the audience of HR leaders and executives. Quote, we're not the Equitable Outcomes Commission, close quote. Title VII, she argued, does not protect specific groups. It protects against discrimination on the basis of any race, any sex. Quote, the way to stop discriminating based on race, close quote, she said, quote, is to stop discriminating based on race, close quote. Quote, I think it's important for us to bring cases on behalf of the full rainbow of workers that come before us, close quote, she said, with a clear implication, even a white shade of that rainbow. Under Lucas, the EEOC has filed a string of cases targeting DEI-aligned employment practices. In February, the agency sued a Coca-Cola distributor for hosting a women's-only retreat. In March, Planned Parenthood of Illinois settled an EEOC investigation into discrimination against white

0: employees paying $500,000. The New York Times lawsuit is the most high-profile action yet. Critics, including a significant faction inside the agency itself, argue the enforcement shift has less to do with equal protection than political targeting. A New York Times investigation published in April cited more than a dozen current and former EEOC employees, Republicans and Democrats alike, who said they faced institutional pressure to pursue politically sensitive reverse discrimination cases even when evidence was thin. At the Fortune Summit, Lucas did not address these specific internal allegations. She pointed instead to a headline performance figure. The agency recovered $528 million for discrimination victims in the most recent fiscal year, she said, the highest total in the agency's 60-year history. Quote, if we had narrowed the aperture, close quote, she asked the audience, quote, how would we recover that, close quote. She also offered a potential compliance path at the summit. Companies that want to support underrepresented talent without legal exposure should pivot to socioeconomic proxies, programs aimed at first-generation college graduates or first-generation professionals rather than race or sex-targeted pipelines. Quote, you could broaden an opportunity and do it in a race and sex-neutral manner that I think would achieve some of the good faith desires of employers without running afoul of the law, close quote. Lucas did not say as much, but she is fighting widespread assumption of bad faith on the part of the EEOC in particular and the Trump White House in general as she leads this litigation. For companies watching the case, the EEOC's legal theory carries a direct warning. Public DEI commitments, diversity reports, demographic targets, and internal communications about representation goals could all surface as evidence in discrimination suits brought not by the groups those programs were designed to benefit, but by white and male employees who weren't promoted. The EEOC lawsuit against the New York Times has quietly become a meta media story, folding in years of accumulated grievance between elite liberal outlets and the writers they shed during the identity politics wars of the early 2020s. New York Magazine, which covered the suit with the dismissive headline, "The White Man Crying Discrimination at the New York Times," is the same outlet that pushed out the heterodox Andrew Sullivan in July 2020 amid staff pressure over his views on race. Sullivan departed with pointed understatement, calling the reason for his exit as quote-unquote self-evident, and went on to build the Weekly Dish on Substack around precisely the argument that institutions like New York Mag and The Times had become ideologically captured. When the EEOC suit dropped, Sullivan responded within days with a piece titled, "Why the New York Times is Post-Liberal," treating the lawsuit as confirmation of a thesis he's been arguing since before he was shown the door. The question remains, is it discrimination? The Times case is pending in federal court in Manhattan. Here's some news from Reuters Business Service. Warsh takes over Fed with a policy problem already in view, by Howard Schneider. Kevin Warsh, U.S. President Donald Trump's nominee to be next chair of the Federal Reserve, testifies before a Senate Banking Committee confirmation hearing on Capitol Hill in Washington, D.C., U.S., April 21, 2026. Kevin Warsh, whose broad criticism of current U.S. Federal Reserve officials' playbook for rate cuts and ties to President Donald Trump elevated him past other contenders to lead the central bank, was sworn in as Fed leader Friday at a pivotal moment for monetary policy and the American economy. An unfolding boom in artificial intelligence technology is reshaping the economy in ways Fed officials say could be profound for workers, companies, and consumers, but will be hard for Warsh and his colleagues to assess in real time. At the same moment, inflation is already high and potentially heading higher as the economy copes with shocks, including oil driven over $100 a barrel by the U.S.-Israeli war with Iran, high import tariffs, and utility and some other costs rising due to the AI rollout. Warsh, 56 years old, won Trump's backing for the job over the course of what became a year-long public audition among the top candidates, including one who will be seated alongside him on the Fed's Board of Governors. Warsh has laid out ambitious reform goals for a central bank he argues had begun to lose its way by the time he quit his former seat as a governor in 2011 in opposition to Fed bond buying. Now, though, his first months may be consumed with a more pressing dilemma, whether to raise interest rates to keep inflation from moving further beyond the Fed's 2% target or put his credibility as an inflation fighter, the quality he will ultimately be judged by, at risk from the outset. Quote, inflation is the Fed's choice, close quote, Warsh said at a Senate confirmation hearing. With its control over short-term interest rates, a lever it can use to boost or discourage spending, and in doing so, try to keep inflation at a target the Fed has set at 2%. The Fed has missed the target for more than 5 years and is currently more than a percentage point above it. But now to get inflation back down can involve hard choices that sometimes conflict with the policies and goals of the Trump administration. You've been listening to Down to Business. My name's Greg Conroy. This has been brought to you by the folks at Mind's Eye Organization, helping the low vision and blind communities in the St. Louis region since 1973. Have a great week. Take care.
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0: Hello, this is your Sun Sounds volunteer broadcaster, Carol Hampton, bringing you this week's edition of Earth and Home. Today, we will be reading from Real Simple Magazine, Summer 2025. Let's get started with the first article. First Person, Ticket to Ride. An actor, author, and mom of three resisted the lifelong desire to get herself a motorcycle, rev her engine, and follow her path forward, until she realized that the only person she needed permission from was herself. By Diane Farr. For decades, I got on the back of a motorcycle with anyone who'd take me for a ride. I don't like roller coasters, race cars, or speedboats, but moving through the air like a turtle outside its shell on a motorized bike does it for me. It might be the only activity I've ever been completely present for, maybe because the risk is so great, which is also what kept me on the back as a passenger, believing I couldn't handle a 500-pound machine on my own. Then I got engaged at age 35, and my fiancé proposed a solution, a Vespa. Same wind in my face, same commitment to the moment, but so much lighter and in turn, so much easier to control. We planned to buy one just after our wedding, only to discover on our honeymoon that I was already pregnant. This brought my two-wheeled dreams to a halt. Fewer than one in five motorbike owners are female, and I didn't know one who was also a mother, so it never occurred to me I could be both. 15 years later, a Vespa appeared in my driveway. My kids were older, and my husband hoped that more joy in my life would save our marriage. By then, I'd begun wondering where I'd lost myself in the beautiful chaos of raising a family. A Vespa might hold the key, but it still required a motorcycle license. So I took weekend classes where I drove in circles around a parking lot on the Harley available to students. Riding it felt better than I had imagined, and certainly more fun than the circles I'd been making in a minivan at school drop-off. 3 days of classes and a state driving test earned me a permit and the chance to drive beyond the lot. While my pretty scooter seemed like a gentle gateway to my moto dreams, Los Angeles is not the Amalfi Coast. I soon realized that a motorcycle with its loud and fast engine would actually be safer for me. I could rev a bike's throttle to alert other drivers that I was beside them, plus get out of danger quicker with a larger, more powerful engine. So despite my driving teacher's warning not to buy a monster machine, I got myself an 800cc Ducati racing bike. Not because it was fast, rather because it was about 100 pounds lighter than many motorcycles on the market. It seemed more realistic for me. I would just drive it at an appropriate speed. Still, it was heavy. I wasn't strong enough to pick it up when I dropped it, and I dropped it many times that first year. It never took long for pedestrians, cops, even one time my kid's babysitter, to help right the machine so I could call a tow truck for the broken handbrake or foot pedal and begin again. Nothing but my confidence was injured, as these were not crashes. The bike would just lay itself down when I stopped at a traffic light, started up again at a stop sign, on a hill, or, more than once, turned across two lanes of city traffic. These events elicited screams from other motorists worried for me. They also gave rise to my suspicion that I still shouldn't be riding a motorcycle, that it was too much, or I was. A midlife crisis is typically defined as a period of emotional turmoil and introspection between ages 40 and 60, characterized by feeling unfulfilled, questioning life choices, and engaging in risky or impulsive behaviors. All of the above can also describe women suffering from postpartum depression or going through a divorce. Possibly it's just the definition of being female. How could I tell if I was having a midlife crisis or had simply, like so many women, denied myself permission to be a whole human while focusing on keeping other small humans alive? I was taking action to live in a way that felt truer to who I was, but I was stumbling mightily, both literally and figuratively. I started to feel stuck in my own head and doubt myself on the bike, which anyone who's driven a motorcycle can tell you is a recipe for disaster. I needed to think this all through if I wanted to stop falling down. I got off the streets and into therapy, where it became clear that leaving a marriage and returning to full-time work, plus riding a motorcycle, meant claiming more agency than I thought I was allowed. So the question became, was the motorcycle about being authentic to myself, or was I self-sabotaging to stop moving forward on a path that scared me? According to the couples therapist I was also seeing weekly with my soon-to-be ex-husband, my bike riding was not self-harming behavior. In her 20 years of practice, she had found that most women will curtail their own strength to survive in a family system, silencing themselves for the comfort of the group. She believed that, more than a person's age or a difficult life transition, leaving this tendency unchecked causes depression, mood swings, self-doubt, and emotional outbursts. I could now see that I kept dropping the bike because I was going too slowly. Without momentum, it would keel over, like my dreams of self-actualization. The metaphors really write themselves. On my 8th trip in the passenger seat of a tow truck, after I had dropped the bike due to moving way too slowly as I approached a gas pump, with the engine off and my feet merely pedaling, I realized I was still looking for permission. Not from the attendant helping me pick it back up, or my ex, or my therapist, or my kids, or society. I was looking for permission for myself about what I was allowed to be as a middle-aged woman. Permission to get strong and move forward, sometimes with my family and sometimes alone. I sold the Vespa and used the money to hire a trainer. My plan was to do strength training so I could keep the Ducati upright, but it turned out that this wasn't necessary. I already was strong enough because as soon as I committed myself to becoming a motorcycle rider, and before I had a single session at the gym, I stopped dropping the bike. In fact, I never dropped it again. I am now 55. I was recently lane splitting on the freeway while being safe and fully present when I saw my old minivan up ahead. Behind the wheel was my oldest child, who had just gotten his license. Thrilled, I caught up to him and revved my engine to say hello. I'm not sure whose smile was bigger. That concludes the article, Ticket to Ride. Pets, creature comforts. Man's best friend can truly help us through the hard times. Hear three inspiring stories about the dogs whose emotional support meant everything to their humans. By Kristen Kusek Lewis. The German Shepherd mixes who offer a reset. As a palliative care clinical therapist just outside Washington, D.C., Chris Van Houten supports patients who are facing the end of their lives. Each day is different, she says. But most, I create a safe space for people and their families to process their feelings. I listen to their life stories and help them cope. Often, she sits with families as they keep vigil for their dying loved ones. I join in their laughter, share memories, and learn what brings them joy, she says. It's rewarding but heartrending work. So at the end of the day, she seeks out the comfort of Max and Luna, her two German Shepherd mixes, ages 4 and 7. Coming home to them means unconditional love and lots of kisses, she says. It also eases her into a state of mindfulness. As I am petting the dogs after work, watching how they show excitement and gratitude effortlessly, my thoughts begin to focus, my breathing slows, and I focus my attention on their reactions. Is this the right spot? Should I scratch over there? Spending time with them each night resets Chris for the following day, helping her feel renewed and ready to be there for her patients. The pup who made adjusting to a new life easier. In 2004, Katie Clay moved to New York City with her then-boyfriend, Jordan, to start their post-college lives together. Then Jordan confessed he wanted to quit his finance job and join the Marine Corps. He had mentioned this desire years earlier, but Katie never really thought it would happen. Now she worried about the drastic change it would bring. He started training, they got engaged, and in 2007 he was assigned to Camp Lejeune, North Carolina. Katie joked that if she was going to move, she was getting a dog. 1 month before their wedding, they relocated to Tiny Surf City, a quiet town on the Carolina coast that basically shuts down during the winter. 2 months later, just 1 week before Jordan was deployed to the Middle East, for the first time, they picked up Hank, a 14-pound Newfoundland pup. I look back on that chapter of my life with such reverence. To be jumping headfirst into a new life, making such bold, brave decisions, Katie says. I honestly don't think I could have done any of it without Hank. I didn't know a soul, but with my wild puppy at my side, I didn't feel alone and slowly fell in love with my new life. The pair explored their new town and walked the beach every morning. Not only was Hank a great wingman for meeting new people, he was also a hilarious, very strong distraction. He once pulled a huge bench through a bank drive-thru in front of all the shocked bank tellers, Katie says. While Hank sadly crossed the Rainbow Bridge almost 9 years ago, Katie still thinks of him whenever she's lonely. He was my best friend and didn't leave my side through two deployments or for the rest of his remaining years. The foster dogs who can brighten dark days. Allie Kirkpatrick can't afford to have an off day. She's a busy mom of three kids under eight and the owner of Old Town Books, an independent bookstore in Alexandria, Virginia. She also experiences seasonal affective disorder, suffering from low moods, feelings of hopelessness, and a lack of energy during the long dark days, which is not conducive to running a business and raising a family. I tried everything, she says. Light therapy, fish oil, medication. Apparently, what I needed was puppies. Allow us to back up for a moment. Last summer, her longtime dog, Scout, passed away. He was a fixture at the shop and a friend to everyone who came in, she says. Losing him was terribly hard. I wasn't ready to adopt and instead started fostering dogs, which helped me grieve. There was an urgent call for help after Hurricane Helene hit in September 2024, and Allie rose to the challenge. Then, this past winter, a special set of fosters changed Allie's life in a way she never saw coming. Just before Christmas Eve, she began fostering Poetry, a two-year-old mama, and her six puppies. After a few days, I joked to the other volunteers, I think they're curing my seasonal affective disorder, she says. But then I realized it was true. Puppies are so in the moment. It's hard to feel blue when you're holding one. There's so much work, but also offer so much joy. Allie says fostering the litter with their mother also helped her connect with her kids. After 8 weeks, with winter nearly over, the dogs all went home to their new adoptive families. While she thought about keeping one, she realized that by not adopting a dog, she'd have more bandwidth to take in new fosters. We miss our house guests, she says, but they gave us so much, including a path to happiness, even in winter, with a steady stream of puppies. That concludes Creature Comforts. You are listening to Sun Sounds of Arizona. This is Earth and Home, and I am your volunteer broadcaster, Carol Hampton. Let's move on to the next article. Nerding out. Tattoos. Dip into some strange and surprising facts about getting inked by Jenny Brown. Humans figured out early on that our bodies work well as canvases, says Matt Lauder, PhD, an art historian at the University of Essex in England. Tattooing is definitely at least 5,300 years old, and it may be up to 100,000 years old, since all you need is something sharp and something to make pigment with. Though our Stone Age ancestors wouldn't have known this, tattoos stay in the skin because of white blood cells called macrophages, which dermatologist Arash Akhavan, MD, says you can imagine as little Pac-Mans. They come by to gobble up foreign substances and take them away to be processed. But when ink particles are too large, they can't carry them and just get stuck. Practiced the world over for various cultural and personal reasons, tattooing has left its mark on history as well as our bodies. Take a look. The Iceman Tattooeth. The earliest known tattooed person is Ötzi, the Iceman, who died in the Alps around 3250 BCE. His body, frozen in glacial ice until 1991, is covered in 61 black lines. No one knows exactly why he got tattoos, but the most plausible explanation is that they were part of a healing ritual, says Lauder, author of Painted People and Tattoos, The Untold History of a Modern Art. Worlds and Words Collide. When British explorer Captain Cook voyaged to Polynesia in the late 1760s, tattooing had long been known as pricking or marking in English. From the native people, Cook and his crew learned the word tatau, likely an onomatopoeic expression for the islanders' tattooing method of tapping a mallet against a needle. Lauder notes, and brought the term back home, where it was angelicized into tattoo. It's electric. Before the industrial era, people would be laboriously tattooed by hand. By the end of the 19th century, tattooists realized they could move faster by repurposing the newfangled electrical devices coming on the market. Early tattoo machines were derived from a dental drill, doorbell, Thomas Edison's electric pen, anything that moved up and down electromagnetically, Lauder says. Pain points. No matter the method, tattooing hurts. The skin on top of important structures, like the heart, has more nerve endings, so the chest would be more painful than the thigh, says Akhavan, who does tattoo removal at the Dermatology and Laser Group in New York City. Speaking of which, people have been trying to remove tattoos for thousands of years, too. Another human universal. Regret. That concludes the article, Tattoos. Now we'll move to Modern Manners, Advice for Your Social Dilemmas by Jenna Bush Hager and Barbara Pierce Bush. Melissa asks, what's the timeline for sending thank you notes for wedding shower and wedding gifts? I know they used to say you had a year for wedding gifts. That feels like way too long. Thoughts? Barbara Pierce Bush. I think a year feels long, but at the same time, you want to be living in the moment. You want to be relishing the experience and feeling loved right after your wedding and shower, rather than stressing about checking things off your to-do list. Jenna Bush Hager. Yes, you want to be present. So take your time. Once you have a little extra time, sit down and write your thank you notes. The most important thing is to do it. If you do it sooner rather than later, then it won't fall off your to-do list. But no pressure. My advice is to get it done within the first 7 to 8 months. BPB. Yes, give yourself the gift of time. When you do sit down to write them, try to make them as personal as you can. Talk about how you'll use the gift. Include a memory of your interactions at the shower or wedding. And go for thoughtful over generic. Congratulations, by the way. Kathleen asks, my nephew brought his girlfriend to my daughter's wedding as his plus one. When it was time to take a formal photo of the extended family, she posed with the family. If it were any ordinary family photo or if they were engaged, I wouldn't have had a problem including her. However, in this instance, I think she should have stepped out. My husband thinks it's no big deal. As the mother of the bride, what should I have done in this uncomfortable situation? JBH. I think it's fine for her to be in some, but then you can always say it's time for one with just the family. If you need to be more direct, you could say, we'll take a photo with you and then we'll do one without, just so we can get a family photo. I have to think she'll get it. BPB. I had the same thought. So often we worry about hurting people's feelings, but honestly, they almost always tend to understand. If you didn't want to be the bad guy, you could have asked the photographer in advance to say they need one of just the family. But that assumes you could have anticipated the issue, and it sounds like it was surprising. If you got out of there with a decent photo and no feelings hurt, you did good, Mom. Diana asks, My brother is engaged, and the wedding isn't for 10 months. His fiancée is using his last name already. I find it very strange to do so before the wedding. Is this acceptable? JBH, I've never heard of this happening before, but it's kind of cute, actually. I would feel lucky that your future sister-in-law loves your brother so much and is proud to be part of your family. That could be why she's taken the last name early. BPB, I agree. Sounds like she already feels welcomed and embraced as part of your family, and that's lovely. JBH, also, that paperwork is annoying, so maybe she just wanted to get it out of the way. Chris asks, My daughter's wedding is coming up, and she doesn't want to invite a longtime friend of mine. They used to be close, too, but no longer are. The invite would help keep the peace between me and this friend, but it's my daughter's day. What do I say to my friend when she asks why she wasn't invited? For what it's worth, she's the reason her relationship with my daughter deteriorated. BPB, I love that you've acknowledged that it's your daughter's day. What's most important is that she feels confident and happy and surrounded by love at her wedding. While that might put you in an uncomfortable position with your friend, the day is about your daughter. JBH, it's okay to let your friend know that you're just following your daughter's lead. The day is obviously about your daughter, and hopefully, if she's a good friend, she'll understand that and it will be fine. If she's hurt, you may have to have a hard conversation so your daughter doesn't have to have it. Either way, maybe take your friend out to lunch and have a day for just the two of you. About Jenna and Friends. Jenna and Friends airs on weekdays at 10 a.m. ET. Tune in to NBC to catch Jenna with a rotating cast of guest hosts. Her fellow advice givers in Real Simple will change too. This time, it's her sister and writing buddy, Barbara Pierce Bush. I Loved You First, $17, hatchetbookgroup.com. Have an etiquette question? Submit your question for Jenna and a friend by emailing them at modernmanners@realsimple.com. That concludes Modern Manners, advice for your social dilemmas. Simple twists, 5 tricks for hanging picture frames. Off the hook ideas to make it go better by Lisa Friedman. Use a fork to guide a wire onto a nail. Have you ever tried and tried and tried to get the wire to catch on a tiny hook by repeatedly sliding the frame along the wall? Of course you have. Next time, slip the tines of a fork onto the nail with the handle protruding toward you. Then loop the wire over the handle. The utensil will guide the frame into place. Pull it out and move on with your day. Forking brilliant? No. Use painter's tape to hang a wide frame. When a frame has 2 brackets, it can feel like you need a mathematics degree to get both hooks nice and straight. Really, all you need is painter's tape. Pull off a piece long enough to span both brackets and stick it right under the mounting hardware. Mark the middle point of each bracket on the tape. Then peel it off and put it on the wall. Use a level to make adjustments and hammer your nails into the marks on the tape. Remove tape, hang frame, celebrate how skillful you are. Use a sticky note to catch dust when drilling holes. If you're using wall anchors and don't want the hassle of vacuuming after you drill, reach for sticky notes. Put one or a stack of 2 under your mounting zone and fold the bottom half upward. The paper shelf will collect the drywall dust as your drill works its way into the wall. When you're done, carefully peel the note off the wall and discard it, dust and all. Use craft paper to map out your gallery wall. It's impossible to know what a gallery wall will look like until you're done hanging. Or is it? Cut out pieces of craft, construction, wrapping, or any other kind of paper to match the size and shape of each item you plan to hang. Tape up the pieces of paper, moving them around until you like the layout and the spacing. Once you're happy, break out the hammer. Use felt furniture pads to fix wobbly frames. Inexpensive frames tend to rattle against the wall when you walk by, usually because the mounting hardware sticks out too much. The fix? Felt furniture pads, like the kind you put on the legs of chairs. Add one to each corner as needed, and they'll help the frames sit more flush. This is also a good solve for that print that's somehow always crooked. 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

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I'm Lee Murray, your reader for Sun Sounds of Arizona. Thanks for joining us from BetterHomesAndGardens.com. This popular flower is a surprising hummingbird magnet, according to an expert. Get tips for attracting more hummingbirds with a classic annual flower you're probably already growing, petunias, by Ann Riddell. Hummingbirds are among the most beloved backyard birds with their tiny jewel-colored bodies. Luckily, attracting them doesn't require a huge garden or specialized feeders. In fact, one of the easiest ways to draw them into your garden is with a flower you probably wouldn't expect. Petunia is a classic annual that will bloom all summer long with minimal care. Here's why hummingbirds love petunias and how to best grow these flowers to attract the birds, according to a gardening expert. Why hummingbirds love petunias? Petunias provide everything a hummingbird looks for in a flower: bright colors, nectar, and a shape that's easy to feed from, says Jenny Rose Carey, a horticulturalist and author of The Ultimate Flower Gardener's Guide. Tubular flowers are especially attractive to hummingbirds, she notes, because they allow the birds to reach nectar deep within the blossom. While red flowers are often considered the best for attracting hummingbirds, Carey has found that they're flexible foragers. Hummingbirds are a fairly equal opportunity feeder, she says, so as long as it has a nice tubular flower and nectar, they're going to go for it. Carey's favorite petunia color? Hot pink. I figure there's enough red in there that they will be attracted to that, she explains. Growing petunias for hummingbirds. To attract the most hummingbirds with petunias in your garden, keep these following tips in mind. Plant in containers. Planting petunias in containers like planters, hanging baskets, or window boxes works well for both gardeners and hummingbirds, says Carey. They're easy to water and hummingbirds have no trouble accessing them. Hanging baskets in particular are at a good height for hummingbirds, allowing them to easily fly between nearby trees and the blossoms. And drainage is non-negotiable. Make sure there's a hole in the bottom of the pot, Carey says, because otherwise you're planting in a bathtub and the roots will rot. Carey also recommends placing containers close to windows, porches, or outdoor seating areas so you can more easily see the tiny birds. You sit on the porch and you've got the hanging baskets or you've got your planters and they're right there with you, she says. If your container is located on a rooftop or balcony, make sure to use the largest size container possible, she adds, since the plants will be subject to a lot of wind desiccation. Provide consistent care. Choose a location that gets at least 4 to 6 hours of direct sunlight a day, says Carey, but if you can give your petunias even more sun, they'll do even better. As annuals are also sensitive to the cold, so wait to plant them until after the risk of frost has passed in your area. Consistent watering is also key, especially in containers, which can dry out quickly, she notes. Carey further recommends using a compost-rich potting mix and feeding occasionally, though she personally keeps it simple. I'm very low on fertilizer myself, she explains. I just put lots of compost in the pot. If you do fertilize, select a low nitrogen fertilizer, which is often marketed as bloom boosters, she advises. That will help the plants invest in producing flowers instead of more foliage. Next, cut back instead of deadhead. Once planted, petunias are generous bloomers with minimal demands. In fact, they really don't even need to be deadheaded. They're mostly what's called self-cleaning, so the blooms fall off, Carey says. However, she does recommend cutting back the foliage occasionally to reduce legginess and create bushier plants. Avoid using chemicals. When you're trying to attract hummingbirds to your yard, make sure it's a safe place for them. Don't spray any pesticides or herbicides, Carey advises, because as soon as you start to spray, then you're messing with the habitat. While going chemical-free is a novel idea for some, Carey's own 4.5-acre garden is proof that it's possible. It's full of blooms and flowers, she says. With her nonstop blossoms and easy care, petunias are a simple way to turn any outdoor space into a hummingbird haven. Just add a few plants to your containers, skip the chemicals, settle in with your morning coffee or evening glass of wine, and enjoy the show. They're like little jewels, Carey says, like emeralds and rubies, just scattering into the sky. From the Chicago Tribune,
mulch garden beds without harming plants. Natural materials like shredded bark, pine needles, improve soil. By Jessica Damiano of the Associated Press. When you look at your garden beds and borders, do you see any bare soil? If so, mulch is in order. Mulch is defined as a protective layer applied over soil to retain moisture, suppress weeds, and moderate soil temperature around plants, as well as in uncultivated areas. But if used incorrectly, mulch can cause more harm than good. Folks use everything from gravel, plastic sheeting, and shredded tires to organic materials like compost, pine needles, shredded bark, hay, straw, and wood chips. Some are better than others, to say the least. Gravel and stones reduce weeds and retain some moisture, but affect plants differently than organic mulch. Stone absorbs heat, which can scorch plants and roots. Removing gravel later can be a Sisyphean task. Still, in fire zones, gravel is recommended to cover soil since organic mulches are flammable. Shredded tires? Please don't. Crumb rubber can contain volatile organic compounds, lead, and other heavy metals. And even if you remove it someday, the chemicals it leaves behind will remain in the soil for a very long time, maybe permanently, unless you're willing to strip out and replace layers of soil. It's hard to imagine that trade-off being worth it. Any benefits of plastic sheeting should be weighed against eventual disposal problems. Sooner or later, it will end up in a landfill where it's likely to outlive you and break down into microplastics that will contaminate the soil and groundwater. Natural materials like shredded bark, wood chips, straw, and pine needles are always the better choice because they improve the soil as they decompose. Arborist wood chips, made by pruning crews after cutting down trees or removing their limbs, make up my preferred mulch for a few good reasons. First, you can see what you're getting, and as the chips decompose, they slowly turn into rich humus right on the soil surface, feeding plants as they break down. Since a large portion of wood chips comes from the inner wood of the tree, they also hold moisture longer and release it more evenly than other mulches do. Wood chips are the National Park Service's secret weapon for keeping the legendary Washington, D.C. cherry trees healthy. Shredded bark mulch is my second choice. It handles most of the same jobs that wood chips do, though it doesn't absorb and hold moisture quite as well. It's also lighter, so a hard rain can wash it away, and my landscaper's magical leaf blower orchestrates its unfortunate disappearing act every year. Dyed mulches are best avoided altogether. The colorants used in the better quality black, brown, or red mulches are usually considered non-toxic, but the bigger issue is the material underneath. Most dyed mulch is made from recycled wood of unknown origin rather than actual shredded bark. Sometimes that wood comes from construction debris or other questionable sources, and it may contain harmful substances like arsenic. And the cheaper dyed mulches are often cheap for a reason. Some are made with toxic pigments, so they're not really the bargain they may appear to be. If you're determined to use dyed mulch anyway, at least keep it away from food crops. In most cases, 3 to 4 inches is the ideal depth for mulching around plants. Keep it a few inches away from trunks and stems to allow for air circulation. When mulch sits directly against bark or stems, moisture gets trapped and rot eventually follows. I know you've seen professional landscapers pile mountains of mulch against tree trunks, but the practice known as volcano mulching is deadly to trees, slowly suffocating them as the buried portion of their trunks decay. When the trees die, sometimes years later, the homeowner is often perplexed, having forgotten the long-ago volcano. A properly mulched tree leaves the flare at the base of the trunk exposed and fully visible. The best time to mulch is after the danger of frost has passed, but before weeds have emerged. Putting it down too early could trap cool temperatures in the soil and slow plant growth. Waiting too long risks soil erosion and weed proliferation and facilitates moisture evaporation. And there's a cherry tomato on top. Mulch will make your garden look polished, too. Also from the Chicago Tribune, Plant a Patriotic Garden for America's 250th Anniversary by Tim Johnson. Here's a question that was sent in by a reader. I saw an article recently suggesting that we plant our gardens or pots in red, white, and blue this year to pay tribute to the 250th anniversary of the signing of the Declaration of Independence. I love that idea.
and I'm trying to embrace it. However, I lean toward pinks and purples and whites as my favorite color scheme. I'm struggling with red geraniums and canna lilies. Are there burgundy geraniums or other selections? Do you have any tips regarding the red, white, and blue theme? Here's the answer. The red, white, and blue theme is an interesting idea. There are lots of annuals to choose from now in the garden centers. One option is to go to your local garden center, walk through the sales racks, and pick colorful plants. I suggest going early, as soon as they open. Choosing the right plant for your garden's sun exposure and using a high-quality growing medium designed for containers is also important for success. Keep in mind that your containers must have a drainage hole in the bottom, too. Generally, if the annuals are under a shade structure in a garden center, they're best grown in shade at home. There may be exceptions if a garden center keeps them under shade to help reduce watering. A short holding period under shade for sun plants won't be an issue. The annuals on display on sunny racks, on the other hand, will typically be best in full sun. One of the garden's horticulturalists has been using one annual variety per pot in a grouping of pots with a different annual in each one with great success. The simplicity of the display is dramatic. For the shade garden, blue is going to be the more challenging color to find. I would be content with lavender. You can get very close to the red, white, and blue theme using selections of impatiens from the Beacon series or the New Guinea impatiens. You can use white caladiums and red coleus for coarse texture. It's easy to find white and red wax leaf begonias too, which can grow well in the sun. Lobelia is another blue option for lightly shaded areas. There are many more options for your annual theme colors that grow in direct sun. There are burgundy geraniums, which you may be able to find with some shopping around. You should be able to get close to the theme colors with varieties of Angelonia, Verbena, and Petunias. There are nice blues and whites with Salvia and Ageratum. White, blue, and rose colors in Alyssum, Solosia for a strong red accent. I think you'll get the best results from visiting a couple of garden centers and letting the plants for sale fuel your creativity. From BetterHomesAndGardens.com, take stock of your houseplants as sunny, warm weather arrives by Erica Brown Grievous. With the arrival of spring sunshine, houseplants begin to wake up from their winter dormancy, which is the perfect time to give them a refresh. You can use this guide to spring clean all your houseplants properly. Take stock. After the winter months of low light and slower growth, your houseplants may look a bit disheveled. A little bed head is completely normal. Start by assessing each plant as you would in the outdoor garden. Look for signs of stress, pests, and disease, wilting, weak or dead foliage, holes in the leaves, visible pests, or mottled foliage. If something looks off, isolate the affected plant and try to determine the cause. In some cases, a simple shower or removal of the problem leaves is all it takes to remedy the situation. Prune off dead or unhealthy parts. When pruning, use a clean bypass blade pruner or snipper. The blades cross each other like scissors, that is safer for delicate growing foliage. If disease is present, disinfect the pruners between cuts and plants with a diluted bleach solution. Trimming away unhealthy foliage helps plants conserve and redirect energy to fresh, healthy growth. Clean away fallen debris, old flowers, and leaves to let the soil breathe and help prevent mold or fungus gnats. Remove any plants or stalks that are dried out, brown, and crunchy. If some of the stalk is green, cut above a green leaf node or leaf. If your plant has been overwatered, it may present with yellowing leaves or mushy, blackening stalks, which are classic signs of rot. Cut back affected areas, cutting above the highest green node or leaf. If you suspect root rot, pull the plant out of its pot. If there are still firm and healthy white, green, or gray roots, prune away any black mushiness and leave the soil exposed for a few hours to dry out. Repot, and don't water again until you see new leaves emerging. Rinse and repeat. For outdoor plants, cleansing rain showers help wash away dirt and pests. You can help your indoor plants with a sponge bath or a gentle shower. Remember to wash both sides of the leaves. Pests like to hide and lay their eggs under leaves and in the joints where they meet the stalk. Move small plants to the sink or larger ones to the shower. If you have a deck, you could hose your plant outside or let it sit in the rain, assuming temperatures are above 60 Fahrenheit. Make sure to use a soft spray setting.
For plants too heavy to move, like an 8-foot-tall fiddle-leaf fig, consider putting it in a large tub and giving it a bath with a wet cloth or sponge. For plants with tender or fine-textured foliage, like ferns or polka dot plants, it's easier to dunk them in a bucket of water a few times to rinse them off. There are some special exceptions. Some plants, notably African violets, orchids, and succulents, dislike having moisture sit on their leaves. A soft bristle toothbrush, paintbrush, or makeup brush can clean up fuzzy violets, while a smooth cloth is best for orchids and succulents. Remember that water temperature matters. Most houseplants are tropical plants, preferring temperatures hovering between 55 to 75, so room temperature to lukewarm water is best. Also from BetterHomesAndGardens.com, improve growth by moving greenery outside for summer, by Cheryl Geertz. To improve the growth and health of your indoor plants, try moving them outdoors for the summer. Exposing your houseplants to natural light, increased humidity, and fresh air can give them a boost. Plus, it's easy to do once you know how to acclimate them to the outdoors. Wait for the right temperature. Although exposing your houseplants to the outdoors at the first sign of spring might be tempting, it's best to wait for nighttime temperatures to stay at or above 60 degrees Fahrenheit. Additionally, to protect your plants from an unexpected cold snap, you should wait a month after your area's last frost date before putting houseplants outside for the summer. Use containers with drainage holes. Before you put a houseplant outside, confirm it is planted in a sturdy houseplant container with drainage holes. Water should fully drain from the pot so that your plant does not drown in a downpour. Acclimate the plants gradually. It's necessary to gradually acclimate houseplants to the higher light levels and outdoor conditions to avoid shock and sun

the wind from toppling it. If strong winds are predicted in your area, bring in houseplants with larger leaves to avoid damage. Place in partial shade. It's best to put your houseplant in partial shade for most of the day because it likely is not used to being exposed to long periods of direct sun. Even houseplants like succulents and cacti can suffer sunburn if you place them outdoors directly in the sun. Avoid roof runoff areas. Plants can be damaged if they are positioned under an area with roof runoff when it rains. Succulents in particular need to be placed in a protected area covered by an overhang so they don't receive too much water from a storm. Water every day. Houseplants dry out faster outdoors due to the intense levels of heat and more air circulation. Make sure to regularly check the dryness of the soil. Whether you rely on the rain or use a hose to water your plants, plan on watering your houseplants daily to ensure they have enough moisture to survive the stress of a warm day. Monitor for bugs. Any houseplant moved outdoors is a potential target for pests. Check on your plants every day to make sure bugs haven't moved in. Catching an infestation early is much easier to deal with than after it has become out of control. Move indoors before temperatures drop in the fall. Most houseplants will likely be permanently damaged if exposed to 50 degrees Fahrenheit or colder weather for longer than a few days. And if your plants experience freezing temperatures, they will almost certainly not survive. Slowly acclimate your plants to indoor conditions a week or so ahead of when colder fall temperatures are in your forecast. Also from the Chicago Tribune, here's how to make rich, healthy compost by Beth Botts. The gardening season is also the composting season. Making your own compost, the dark brown, crumbly remains of decayed plants, is a great way to improve your soil, make use of garden waste, and recycle nutrients for your plants to use. And it's free. Enriching the soil with compost can usually meet your plant's needs for nutrients, said Sharon Yeastla, plant knowledge specialist in the plant clinic at the Morton Arboretum in Lyle. It's a much better deal than paying for fertilizer. The word compost means organic matter that has decomposed. Composting in the garden is just a way of speeding up the natural process that creates soil all over the world as organisms such as bacteria, fungi, insects, and earthworms consume dead plants to make humus. In the process, they release nutrients for living plants to use. When we compost our garden waste, we set these creatures a banquet of food to invite them to break it down for us, Yeastla said. Here's how to get started composting in your yard. For more detailed advice on making and using compost, see mortonarb.org/composting. First, make space. Although most gardeners use some sort of bin to hold in heat and moisture and deter animals, a simple pile will also work. Make sure you situate it where it won't annoy the neighbors and where you have space to work around it. Collect dead plants. Combine carbon-rich brown materials such as dried fallen leaves with nitrogen-rich green materials such as grass clippings, hedge clippings, sod, or weeds that you've pulled. Don't worry about a precise ratio, she said. Just remember that you need both. To start, make layers of brown and green stuff. Include some soil. A handful of garden soil contains millions of microorganisms. Scatter soil on each layer as you start a compost pile so the organisms can find the new food sources and get to work faster. Water it. The process works best if the pile is moist but not soaking wet. In an open pile or bin, rainfall will supply enough water most of the time. In dry periods, water your compost pile when you water the nearby plants. Keep adding. As you weed, prune, and pinch back plants through the gardening year, add the green stuff you collect to the compost. Remember to include brown materials along with green ones. Many gardeners collect a stash of leaves in fall so they have a steady supply for composting. A rule of thumb is that a compost pile or bin works most efficiently when it's about a cubic yard in size or roughly 3 by 3 by 3 feet. Include food waste with care. Coffee grounds, tea bags, and fruits and vegetables such as cores and peels or too far gone produce can be composted. They count as green material. Be sure to mix them in and include brown material as well. Don't compost cooked food.

0: Keep some things out. Certain garden wastes should go in the landscape waste, not the compost. They include any plants with disease or insect problems, weeds that have gone to seed, anything treated with pesticides, and sticks larger than slender twigs because they take too long to break down. The garbage is the place for non-plant kitchen waste such as meat, bones, dairy products, fats, and baked goods. If you add these materials to the compost pile or bin, they will attract rodents and cause odors. Never compost pet waste. Turn every few weeks. Turn over the pile with a garden fork to mix it and fluff it up. This will redistribute the organisms and make air spaces so they get the oxygen they need. Be patient. Composting takes time. It's likely to be several months before you have your first usable compost, Yisla said. A continually moist pile that is regularly turned will decompose faster, but eventually all dead plants will turn to humus. Next, check if it's done. Compost is ready to use when it is dark, brown, fluffy, and crumbly. Sift out the finished compost and toss anything that is not yet broken down back into the pile or bin to keep decomposing. Put it to work. Use compost as a nutrient-rich soil amendment, top dressing, or mulch. And those of you who are regular listeners to this show know we feature stories each week from the terrific book, Chicken Soup for the Gardener's Soul. This story is called Lean Times. It was written by Diane Anderson, and there's a quote here from Kasaya Enoda. My mother is a woman who speaks with her life as much as with her tongue. Lean times. Life in Central California's San Joaquin Valley was hard in the 1950s. Jobs were scarce. Dad took whatever seasonal work he could find, and Mom worked two jobs. Nearly everything we ate came from the garden. We didn't grow potatoes or yellow onions or the delectable asparagus we all loved so well, because there just wasn't room for them. But it didn't matter. The public was invited to take what was left after the harvest on the large corporate farms. Gunny sacks in hand, we'd spend hours searching for large, dirt-encrusted potatoes or strong-smelling onions. In my childish innocence, it never occurred to me that we did this because we were poor. I thought that those of us gathering the leftovers were happy to be digging in the soil and finding treasure. Treasure we could eat. After all, we never went hungry. Until one autumn when my aunt and uncle and two cousins came to visit. We had harvested our garden and all the food that could be canned was tucked neatly in the pantry. There was just enough to see us through the winter months. Dad wasn't working, but Mom made most of our clothes and her paying jobs took care of other staples like milk, cheese, pinto beans, and shoes. Then Uncle Wes's family came and stayed, and stayed. They had come to California hoping to find work, but they weren't having any luck. Mom and Dad were generous. They never dreamed of suggesting that the long visit was a bit of a hardship. Man doesn't make the garden makes the man, Mom said. Every gardener shares with others because the earth gives to us and we should give in return. So she kept sharing and patiently waited for the extra mouths to move on. Finally, their departure day arrived. In her usual generous manner, Mom invited Uncle Wes and his family to help themselves to some of the home canned jars of food when they left. She said her goodbyes and then left for work as the visitors finished their packing. We kids were in school and Mom was out doing some odd jobs. When Mom arrived home that night, she went to the pantry to select the main course for dinner. She stepped inside and let out a loud gasp. Every last jar of her home canning was gone, the entire winter's supply. She looked behind the jellies, around the bags of flour, and still not one jar was to be found. We all knew what had happened, but no one uttered a word. Tears filled Mom's eyes, but she never said a mean word. "Let's have breakfast for dinner, okay, everyone?" she asked and began to stir up a batch of pancakes. But there were many more nights to eat before our garden would grow again. Even I knew this was serious. I don't know how, but some way or other, word spread through in our church and the neighborhood. A few days later, we started finding grocery bags filled with mostly homegrown food sitting on our back porch in the mornings. No one knew where they came from. We did notice that different bags would appear, so more than one person was helping to keep us fed. Times were lean for everyone, but people, some who I suspect didn't even know us, were sharing from their own meager pantries. We had some hungry times that winter, but we made it, and I learned that Mom was right about gardens making the man. I've never yet met a gardener who wasn't kind enough to share. That's called Lean Times, written by Diane Anderson, one of the many stories that make up chicken soup for the gardener's soul. And that's the Green Thumb Show for this week. For Sun Sounds Radio, I'm Lee Murray, your reader. Thanks for joining us. Have a great week. Be safe and healthy, and we'll be talking with you soon.
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2: Hello, you're listening to Science Digest. I'm Lynn Spears, a volunteer reading for Sun Sounds of Arizona. Today, I'm reading articles from Scientific American magazine, the April 2026 edition. One of the articles I'll be reading is called Something in the Water. Pristine alpine lakes are being choked by algal blooms. The culprit is in the air, by Cody Cotier. One sunny July morning on a lake in Colorado's San Juan Mountains, two scientists skimmed a black inflatable raft back and forth across the water. Isabella Oleski, an ecologist at the University of Colorado Boulder, and undergraduate Julia Popp were hunting for a string of sensors they'd left submerged underneath a buoy the previous summer. Those instruments held a year's worth of data on temperature and dissolved oxygen throughout the water column, clues to a puzzling change in the lake's color and clarity. After an hour, Pop yelled back to me, "It's too murky to see the buoy." We'd spent a full day driving and another trekking 8 steep miles with our team of pack mules and horses to our camp. After all that, the very problem they hoped to unravel now threatened their investigation. But just as they considered calling off the search, Pop spotted a block of orange foam suspended several feet underwater. They hauled up the buoy with its dangling sensors and paddled back to me on the rocky shore. Once she was out of the raft, Oleski, in waterproof pants and a hooded sunshirt, squinted at Turkey Creek Lake. Murky Creek, she called it. The opaque, pale green water looked alien. Normally, mountain lakes are so pure you can see through 20 feet of crystal blue water. Here, however, a dense algal bloom had reduced visibility to a depth of just 4 feet. At an elevation of 11,135 feet in the state's largest federally designated wilderness, this degree of algal abundance would have been unthinkable not long ago. And the trend isn't limited to Colorado. Algal blooms are clouding waters in the Andes, the Alps, the Himalayas, and beyond. In August 2019, Josh Kurtz, a high school science teacher from Pagosa Springs, ran up to Turkey Creek Lake. That day, the water shone as clear and blue as it had the first time he saw it almost 2 decades earlier. But when he returned in 2021, the lake had transformed. Through a haze of algae, Kurtz could barely see below the surface. Something was wrong. It's an alpine environment, he thought. It shouldn't be turning green. Kurtz hoped the color was a one-off, but it recurred in 2022, and he sent photographs to the rangers with the regional U.S. Forest Service District. They, in turn, contacted Oleski, who leads a long-term lake monitoring program in Colorado's Rocky Mountain National Park. There, amid the craggy peaks outside Denver, she and her predecessors have documented a decades-long rise in algae. Years of data collection helped them pin the blame on industrialization from the nearby metropolis, which began artificially fertilizing these mountains around 1950. The San Juans lie nearly 200 miles to the southwest, far from metropolitan pollution sources. Why, Oleski wondered, should they be suffering the same fate? Algae feed largely on nitrogen and phosphorus. Both are common in oceans and low-elevation lakes, which often lie downstream of pollution sources, such as farms or sewage outlets. They're supposed to be scarce in high-elevation terrain, but human activity is spreading these nutrients to far-off peaks at an unprecedented rate. Last April, in an analysis of mountain lakes across the continental U.S., researchers reported that 25% were eutrophic, or nutrient-rich. Amalia Handler, an ecologist at FB Environmental Associates in Maine and lead author of the study, says the statistic reflects substantial challenges for mountain waters. It also mirrors a broader trend in 2012. 50% of nearly 1,000 sampled lakes were eutrophic, but by 2022, the proportion had soared to 73%, according to the U.S. Environmental Protection Agency. Much of that nutrient load began its journey elsewhere. Car exhaust releases nitrous oxides that can be converted into nitrate. Nitrogen-bearing ammonia from agriculture fertilizer readily volatilizes, becoming airborne gas. Windblown dust from eroded soil carries particulate phosphorus. Some of these molecules drift up into alpine zones, where they rain down on once pristine lakes. Even trace amounts can have outsized effects. Biogeochemist John R. Valentine wrote in 1974's The Algal Bowl that under the right circumstances, phosphorus can theoretically generate 500 times its weight in living algae. In other cases, the ingredients for algal blooms may lie dormant within a watershed, waiting to be awakened. Wildfires burning millions of acres each year free up the nitrogen in vegetation they consume, and meltwater from warming glaciers leaches phosphorus from freshly exposed minerals. At Turkey Creek Lake, Oleski discovered another curveball. The shore is ringed with skeletal spruce trees killed some 15 years ago by a bark beetle infestation. As those trees decompose, they dump the nitrogen and other organic chemicals stored in their tissues. Presumably, Oleski says, the liberated nutrients drained into the lake. This diversity of nutrient sources makes it difficult for scientists to discern large-scale patterns. But rising global temperatures tie together the variables. Snow melts faster, lakes heat up quicker, and stay warm longer, leading to the widespread upswing in algae. Climate change is the one thing that all of these lakes have in common, Oleski says. As she and I paddled back out to collect more water samples, I saw the water was laced with countless fine, pale filaments, strings of dead algae cells from a bloom we'd just missed. If I saw this at Sky Pond, Oleski says, referring to one of Rocky Mountain's most beloved lakes, I'd be freaking out. We anchored at Turkey Creek's deepest point, and Oleski lowered a baton-like sensor through the water. On a screen readout, we watched as dissolved oxygen levels dropped, plummeting almost to zero around 30 to 40 feet down. This decrease is a hallmark of high algal productivity. When algae die and sink, the decomposition process fuels chemical reactions that use up oxygen. Such anoxic conditions often kill fish, and they can also trigger a death spiral that renders a lake increasingly more likely to bloom again. In oxygen-depleted sediment, phosphorus that's normally bound to iron becomes unshackled, free to circulate and nourish the next generation of algae. After hauling up the sensor, Oleski grabbed a transparent plastic cylinder with hinged lids at either end. She dropped it into the lake, fed out some line as it sank, and then sent a small metal weight hurling down the line. A muffled thump told us the lids had clapped shut on impact, sealing in whatever secrets the water held. At camp that evening, we regrouped. Katie Gannon, a graduate student, sat at the edge of a wildflower-spangled meadow, hand-pumping the water samples we collected from Murky Turkey through an hourglass-shaped filter. The relatively clear water from near the surface flowed steadily, but she could tell the turbid bottom water would require some elbow grease. "That's just gross," Gannon said, pouring some into the filter. "It looked rusty." Iron gets released from lake bed sediment under anoxic conditions and stained the filter paper deep yellow. The smell of sulfur, another indication of anoxia, filled the air. These were indirect signs of a bloom, but the researchers wanted the algae. The evidence wasn't hard to find. The filter soon became so clogged with algal cells it could pass only a few droplets per minute, and Gannon took mercy on her cramping hands. Later back at the lab, Oleski's team would test the filter paper for chlorophyll A, the green pigment photosynthesizers use to absorb sunlight. Unsurprisingly, the results would place Turkey Creek Lake squarely in the eutrophic category. The question then becomes how great a departure this is from the norm. Those samples only offer a snapshot of the lake. They don't place its present troubles in historical context. But chlorophyll A can illuminate the past too. When dying algae settle, they become entombed in the lake bed sediment, and their pigments are preserved as a record of algal biomass, alongside chemical signatures representing the climate of past years. By matching the chlorophyll sediment cores to their corresponding chemical signatures, scientists can piece together the timeline and conditions under which algae have thrived. In the summer of 2024, Oleski's team collected sediment cores from Turkey Creek Lake. They haven't yet assigned dates to the individual chlorophyll A layers, but the overall trend is clear. Moving from the bottom of the sediment to the top, pigment abundance rises, indicating higher algal productivity over time. Researchers have found the same trend elsewhere in sediment cores from Sky Pond and the Lock, another popular lake in the Rocky Mountains National Park. Oleski and her colleagues discovered that algal biomass more than doubled over the past 70 years in lockstep with regional pollution and climate change. In the Yucca Mountains of Northeast Utah, Katrina Evanson, an associate professor of Western University in Canada, has used sediment cores to reconstruct the history of some 20 lakes. Taken together, they attest to a recent unprecedented surge in both airborne nutrients and chlorophyll A. Almost all of them say the same story, she says. We're in a unique situation. Sediment core analysis has also revealed turnover in the cast of characters. Mountain lakes are typically dominated by cold-loving diatoms, a kind of algae whose high fatty acid content makes for easily digestible fish food. But diatoms are giving way to less nutritious green algae, a trend that could ripple unpredictably across alpine food webs. Food web impacts are one concern, but mountain lake researchers fear an even greater threat, cyanobacteria, which produce toxins that can poison wildlife, contaminate drinking water, and close off lakes to recreation. So far, they remain rare in mountain lakes, largely because they are adapted to warm water. But climate change may be pushing the alpine thermostat towards cyanobacteria's preferred setting, giving them a foothold in the high-elevation ecosystems. They can be there in low numbers, Oleski says, waiting in the wings until they have a competitive advantage. That, it turns out, is exactly what happened at Turkey Creek Lake. Back in the laboratory, pop and diatom expert Sarah Spalding, a research associate at the University of Colorado Boulder, identified the toxins we've seen as a species of toxin-producing cyanobacterium. Like other cyanobacteria, this strain doesn't always produce toxins, and it's difficult to forecast when it will. The researchers' samples tested negative for two common toxins, but they weren't able to test for a potential neurotoxin called anatoxin, also known by the alarming alias very fast death factor, because Oleski simply didn't think to bring the necessary preservative. The ecosystems I work in don't historically have toxic algae, she says. Toxins in mountain lakes could threaten those who live and recreate there. People generally assume such lakes are unpolluted, yet these waters could become toxic without any obvious warning sign. Public safety could depend on consistently monitoring, but most mountain lakes, by one count, and there are more than 12,000 in the contiguous U.S., are too inaccessible for routine visits. Monitoring via remote sensing also comes with challenges. Mountains often cloud up when satellites pass overhead, and many lakes are too small for their color change to register in images taken from space. The Cyanobacteria Assessment Network, a collaboration between several government agencies to detect and provide early warning for toxic blooms, relies on the Sentinel-3 satellite system. Its pixels measure roughly 980 feet on each side, the area of more than a dozen football fields. Ideal for ocean and other expansive water bodies, but not for the average tarn or mountain lake. It captures only the largest of small mountain lakes, Handler says. Inevitably, some blooms go undetected. On our hike into the San Juans, we had encountered only one person, a fit man in his late 40s named Matt DeGraff. He introduced himself serendipitously as an employee of the Pagosa Area Water and Sanitation District, which serves southwestern Colorado's Atchaleta County. He seemed surprised to hear that part of the water supply he stewards had become infected at the source. Is it pretty bad? He asked Gannon. It's getting worse, she said. When I called DeGraff later, he clarified that, from a water treatment perspective, it makes little difference where in the hydrological chain algal blooms occur. The district monitors its reservoirs for algae, adding copper sulfate as needed to neutralize blooms. More algae means more tax dollars spent on treatment, but mainly as a fisher and environmentalist, DeGraff lamented the degradation of headwaters for less tangible reasons. That's the nectar of the gods, he said wistfully. Henry David Thoreau wrote that a lake is Earth's eye. If Turkey Creek Lake is the eye, Earth appears to have something like jaundice. But on our last morning in the backcountry, I hiked to Upper 4 Mile Lake, perched higher in the watershed about 11,800 feet, just below the tree line. It was translucent, shading into midnight blue as the rocky shore sloped away. It looked much as it likely would have centuries ago. Geographically, all that separates it from Turkey Creek Lake is a mile of alpine terrain and 665 feet of added elevation. But ecologically, they have grown worlds apart. The two lakes seem to offer alternative visions of the future. Upper 4 Mile is holding on to the past, while Turkey Creek is showing us what comes next. You're listening to Science Digest. This is Sun Sounds of Arizona. Our next story is called Cow Tools. A cow named Veronica demonstrates sophisticated tool use by Kate Wong. In news that is sure to delight fans of a certain Geary Larson cartoon turned meme about the limitations of bovine cognition, cow tools are real. Larson's 1982 comic for his series The Far Side showed a cow standing behind a table bearing an array of oddly shaped objects. The text below the image read simply, "Cow Tools." Now, a pet cow named Veronica has been documented not only wielding a tool, but doing so in a surprisingly sophisticated way. The observation adds a new species to the growing list of creatures that have been found to use external objects to achieve a goal. It also hints that society has been underestimating the minds of farm animals. The story begins more than a decade ago in the small Austrian town of Nordschimmgottel, where organic farmer and baker Witgar Wigeli first saw his family's pet Swiss brown cow, Veronica, pick up sticks and use them to scratch herself. When cognitive biologist Alice M.I. Osberg of the University of Veterinary Medicine Vienna watched a video recording of Veronica's behavior, it was immediately clear that this was not accidental, she said in a statement. This is a meaningful example of tool use in a species that is rarely considered from a cognitive perspective. Osberg and her colleague Antonio J. Osune Macaro, a postdoctoral researcher at the same institution, visited Veronica and her human family, who welcomed the researchers with freshly baked bread and apple strudel. Veronica is very friendly, said Osuma Macaro, who spent that summer observing her. She also has a close bond with Witgar, he notes. Not only does Witgar prepare and sell bread, he also distributes it around the area. It was interesting to see Veronica watching every passing car with interest and trying to guess if the driver was Witgar. If she thought it was him, she would moo with all her might. The researchers analyzed how Veronica used one particular tool, a deck brush, to scratch herself. Observing Veronica's behavior over dozens of trials, the researchers found that she had pushed the broom back and forth exclusively across the rear half of her body, including the rump, loin, udder, and belly region that would otherwise be difficult for her to reach. She precisely manipulated the broom with her mouth, using her tongue to lift it and her teeth to secure it in place. She targeted the thick-skinned upper areas of her body with the bristled end and the more sensitive underparts with the smooth stick end. She also scrubbed more vigorously on tougher parts of her skin and used gentle pushes on her delicate parts. To the casual observer, using a broom to scratch an itch might not seem like an act of genius. But the way Veronica changed her grip on the broom and her movement of it in anticipation of the outcome calls to mind tool-using behaviors in the famously clever primates and corvids, or crows and their kin. Moreover, the way she uses the two broom ends differently constitutes the use of a multipurpose tool, exploiting distinct properties of a single object for different functions. Osuna Mascaro, and Oscar write in their paper on the findings published in Current Biology. Among non-human species, that kind of multipurpose tool use has been consistently documented only in chimpanzees. Such abilities may be widespread in cattle. We don't believe that Veronica is the Einstein of cows, Osuna Mascaro says. Together with anecdotal reports of tool use in cattle from South Asia, the results hint that the capacity for complex problem-solving behaviors, including tool use, might have ancient evolutionary roots, but that such behaviors emerge only when conditions are favorable. As a companion animal, Veronica, now 13 years old, has lived a long life in a stimulating environment. Notch im Gattel is the most ideal place imaginable for an Austrian cow, like straight out of The Sound of Music, Osuna Mascaro says. He said the family contributed to Veronica's tool use by providing the special conditions that enabled Veronica to express herself. Although she learned to use tools on her own, starting with branches that had fallen from trees, Wigeli later furnished her with sticks and rakes that allowed her to perfect her scratching techniques. Most livestock animals, in contrast, live much shorter lives and spend their time in impoverished settings such as factory farms, without access to objects that they can manipulate. This is fantastic. I applaud the authors as well as Veronica, says primatologist Jill Perez of Texas State University, who was not involved in the research. Perez studies how environmental factors influence the behavior of tool-using chimpanzees. She also has two companion cows of her own, Claire and Edith. I am not completely surprised that cattle can use tools. After living in close proximity to my two cows for about 7 years now, I have a lot more respect for bovine intelligence, Perez says. What strikes me about Veronica's tool use is the precision with which she can manipulate the tool as well as switch its ends to target specific areas. The new paper, Pruitt adds, illustrates the needs for enrichment for the welfare of cattle. There are around 1.5 billion heads of cattle in the world, and humans have lived with them for at least 10,000 years. It's shocking that we're only discovering this now, Osuna Mascaro says. We know more about the tool use of exotic animals on remote islands than we do about the cows we live with. But we are now starting to be sensitive enough to observe them and give, at least to a few of them, the life they deserve, one in which they have the opportunity to play, interact with objects, and discover how to use them on their own. Our last story today is called Microbes Afloat. Spaceflight supercharges viruses' abilities to infect bacteria by K.R. Calloway. Bacteria and the viruses that infect them are perpetually at war. Their deadly clashes push both kinds of microbes to evolve new traits that meet the challenges of every environment they inhabit, from the human digestive tract to the seafloor's hydrothermal vents, and even the harsh conditions of space. To see how microgravity changes microbes, researchers sent bacteria-infecting viruses called bacteriophages to the International Space Station, and they found that the viruses adapted in ways that made them even more effective at infection. In the experiment, detailed in PLOS Biology, the team incubated specimens of common lab bacteriophage T7 alongside its foe, Escherichia coli bacteria, for varying durations. They ran the same experiment on Earth and in space. The terrestrially reared viruses infected bacteria within 2 to 4 hours, but those in space took more than 4 hours to breach bacteria's defenses. The infection took longer in orbit because microgravity is an unfamiliar stressor to which both microbes must adapt, the researchers suggest. Once the viruses adapted to microgravity by subtly shape-shifting, though, they became even more effective bacteria killers. A simple microgravity experiment exposes these mutations that have much higher efficacy against pathogens, says senior study author Shrivatan Raman, a chemical and biological engineer at the University of Wisconsin-Madison. The difference between Earth and space may have to do with mixing. Under normal gravity, fluid motion continually stirs the environment, increasing the chances that viruses and bacteria will meet, explains Esther Lazaro, an astrobiologist who was not involved in the study. In microgravity, this natural mixing is drastically diminished or disappears altogether. To overcome this lack of mixing, microbes grown in low gravity changed on a genetic level. The bacteriophages gained mutations that slightly changed the shape and structure of their outer membranes, for example, helping them to grab on to the bacteria they're attacking. On the return to Earth, the space viruses were placed alongside a different strain of E. coli that's responsible for particularly stubborn urinary tract infections and frequently resistant to bacteriophages. The involved viruses were able to kill the bacterium, which Raman says is really quite promising. If exposing these bacteria-targeted viruses to new environment stressors makes them more potent, scientists might be able to create versions strong enough to help the body fight treatment-related bacteria. T7 is one of our iconic model organisms, so there's a lot known about this bacteriophage, says Evelyn Andrinousis, a researcher at the Quadrum Institute in England who was not involved in the study. It was cool to see that if you go into a different environment, there's still new knowledge that comes up. You've been listening to Science Digest with readings from Scientific American Magazine. I'm Lynn Spears, a volunteer reader on Sun Sounds of Arizona. Thank you for listening to this week's episode, and I hope you come back next week. And as always, have a great day.
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Hello, and welcome to Entertainment Weekly. I'm volunteer reader Diane Salisbury on Sun Sounds of Arizona. Every week, I read from Entertainment Weekly's website, which is EW.com. This week, I have a must list, which I always am so happy when it's there. I have a long article about Pluribus, and it says it has spoilers, but the final episode has been out long enough that if you've been watching it, you've already seen it all. And a couple other articles, those all together will cover our time. So I'm going to get started with the must list. The End of Hacks, a cult horror film, and a new Boards of Canada album top this week's must list. The Vivisectors and the final weeks of Chess on Broadway round out our picks for the weekend. This is by Tiffany Kelly. The night is dark and full of terrors, but our Instagram account is full of House of the Dragon. Ahead of season 3, Entertainment Weekly has launched 3 motion covers, each one starring a contender for the crown. As the show's Cold War escalates into literal dragonfire, choose your fighter. But choose carefully, or you might feel shame, shame, shame. That was Patrick Gomez, editor-in-chief. Hacks is on the top of the list this week. Over the last 5 years, the Emmy-winning HBO Max series has been consistently good. That includes its 5th and final season with Deborah, played by Jean Smart, going on The Amazing Race, and Deborah and Ava, played by Hannah Einbinder, pretending to be a couple. The final episode, now streaming, is a bittersweet goodbye and a reminder of how far we've come since the veteran comedian and the young writer first met. You'll need to grab the tissues for this one. Ginger Snaps is next. Lionsgate has teamed up with home video pioneer Vestron to spotlight one of the crowning jewels of its back catalog, 2000's Ginger Snaps. The criminally underrated twisted feminist classic, now on 4K with a bevy of special extras. Number 3 is Boards of Canada's Inferno. Following a rollout in which a handful of fans received mysterious VHS tapes teasing their return, the influential Scottish electronic duo have released their first album in 13 years, a seductive 70-minute soundscape that crackles with beauty and dread. The Vivisectors is number 4. Missouri Williams' debut novel, The Deloriad, announced the writer as a provocative storyteller unafraid of the grotesque. While a campus novel might not seem like the most logical follow-up, Williams' latest, which centers on the friendship between a misanthropic professor's assistant and a student, is another pitch-black allegory told in gothic, obliterative prose. And chess is our last item on the list. Nobody's on nobody's side in this Broadway revival, but I was rooting for it. After 8 months, Lea Michele was to pass the mic to Joanna Jojo Levesque, but now the show closes on June 21st. Catch the musical from the men of ABBA and lyricist Tim Rice before another 37-year hiatus. That's our must list, The End of Hacks, a cult horror film, and a new Boards of Canada album topping this week's list. It was by Tiffany Kelly. As a sidebar to Hacks, this is Hacks star Jean Smart and Company on Deborah's new mission and their journey to the series finale. Plus, why Hannah Einbinder's Ava just can't quit Deborah, and why the co-creators didn't want audiences to think she died in the season 4 finale. This is by Jared Hall. Deborah Vance is pissed. On a scale of 1 to 10, a
1,000? Asks Hacks, series co-creator and co-star Paul W. Downs, jokingly. Not only has the legendary comedian, played by multiple Emmy winner Jean Smart, given up her dream, her late-night show, after refusing to cave to media company CEO Bob Lipka's demand that she fire her head writer, Ava, played by Hannah Einbinder, but now he has scrubbed her on-camera resignation, detailing his demand, and gone on a smear campaign, telling people she had a total breakdown and has gone crazy. All unbeknownst to her, while she's been essentially disconnected from life while performing stand-up at a casino in Singapore. She's very, very mad, co-creator Jen Statsky tells Entertainment Weekly. To be silenced is one thing, but then to have her work taken away and taken off a platform, that is so offensive. It's the thing that matters the most to her, and so she is very, very rip-ass. And Deborah, as Smart notes, is a woman who does not tolerate the word no. But in this case, it galvanizes her, as upset as she is. It does feed her. She feeds off her anger and her bitterness, for better or worse, Smart explains. It's also a man that's doing it, which also makes it worse for her because so much of her anger and her insecurities stem from her husband cheating on her. There's a reason she's never had another serious relationship. She was very young and idealistic briefly back then. Deborah's core trauma, as co-creator Lucia Aniello describes it, is a focal point of this final season of the HBO Max comedy, which premiered April 9th. The beginning of this season, her core trauma is being erased and having her special erased and her late night show erased, she says. So that gets her back on stage, even when she's not allowed to. But it's also something that happens, for example, in episode 4, we see that she's very upset about the fact that she feels she never got credit for her sitcom, Who's Making Dinner? And so she's still angry about it. And so when her ex-husband says she was always the funniest person in the room, she finds herself very taken aback. She's like, wow, that still matters to me. Why does that still matter to me? It's because I do still seek that approval. And after dying, well, being incorrectly reported as dead by TMZ in the season 4 finale, legacy is also top of mind. Deborah's whole thing is her obituary was misprinted in her mind, and she doesn't like the way that her legacy's been written, Aniello says. So she wants to rewrite her own legacy. For us, that legacy is both what it says in your obituary, but also how you want to live the end or rest of your life. For her, it really is what matters to me and what do I want to do and say. It really is about taking your life into your own hands. While Deborah's fans, the Little Debbies as they're known, don't discover until the opening moments of the season 5 finale that she is indeed alive. Audiences knew her fate before the credits rolled on that finale rather than ending on a cliffhanger. It would have been so hard for people, I think, to process that she could be dead, Down says, of the decision to let audiences know she's alive. But also, I think after giving up this white whale of hers, after giving up the late night show, she is really disheartened and she's in a dark place. And I think having that energy, that sort of lift at the end of the season and giving us the new goal meant when we got back to the final season, we were off the runway. We knew what she was doing. She was coming to author her own story, to tell her own story, to take control of the narrative, or to take back control of the narrative. And so I think it just allowed for us, to your point earlier,
tell the most fun and impactful stories we could without having to do extra groundwork. Helping her cement that legacy will be her trusted writer, Ava, who can't seem to quit Deborah despite the horrible things she said to her in the season 4 ender. Probably her body, Einbinder jokes about what keeps Ava coming back for more. "Look at me. Do you have to ask?" interjects Spart. "It's mostly physical," Einbinder confirms, before getting serious about their deep connection. "No, I think that she loves her. The idea of losing her is the most horrifying thing she can imagine, and that snaps her back into the fact that she cannot walk away and that she knows that her behavior is not representative of who she is. It's a bad moment. It's a low moment. It's dark." "She was drunk," Smart chimes in. "Not that that's a good excuse. It's a reason, not an excuse. But also, they really are the other person's best friend, and that's a lot." Einbinder agrees. "They both don't have other relationships like that. It's the deepest relationship in either of their lives." With that mutual love and respect in check, and their days of butting heads over, this season is spent focused on Deborah's new mission. Well, once she settles on it by the end of the first episode. And then it's a wildly funny journey to the series finish line, which neither of the actresses knew until they got the finale script. "I knew right before that because I heard a rumor about something that kind of disturbed me," Smart admits. "So I asked because I never wanted to ask. In 6 years, I never asked how the show was going to end. I wanted to be surprised, but I was kind of concerned, but then it turned out that that was not in fact the case. Although the ending that they told me they were doing was the last thing I expected, did not expect it at all. And at first I was quite taken aback, but I said, okay, I trust you guys. And I got the script and I thought it was perfect." "Stuck the landing," adds Einbinder. "It's a landing the creators have known since its inception and was part of their pitch to studio executives. All 5 seasons have been building to the thing Smart wasn't expecting. But leading up to that, they're having a hell of a lot of fun in the process, delivering some of the series' funniest moments and episodes. Knowing where we were going freed us up to also get to do a lot of the things we've wanted to do for 5 seasons," Dawn says. "We got to do The Amazing Race, and we got to put Deborah and Ava in a really intense situation in Montecito with guest stars Cherry Jones and Leslie Bibb. We got to do things that have been on our bucket list for a while. It's really a bucket list season. Including a May-December fling. We wanted Deborah to date a young, hot rock star," Aniello adds, referring to the summer I turned pretty star Christopher Briney's Nico Hayes. "We've always wanted her to have an autograph convention go awry. These are things we've always been talking about. We finally get to do it." Hacks Season 5 airs new episodes Thursdays at 9 p.m. on HBO Max, but we know that that finale is airing now, so there's no new episodes. That is Hacks star Gene Smart and company on Deborah's new mission and their journey to the series finale. It was by Jared Hall. Next, I'm digging into this long article about Pluribus. We'll take a break a little bit in the middle and we'll start here, The Pursuit of Happiness, how the Pluribus team crafted a series of big ideas and of differing opinions about what it all means. Members of the V Hive, that's the Vince Hive, as in creator Vince Gilligan, dive deep with Entertainment Weekly into the first season of Apple TV's Eerie, award-winning sci-fi drama. This is by Sarah Rodman. And here's that spoiler alert.
This story contains details about the entire first season of Pluribus on Apple TV. If you don't want to be part of the hive mind, we suggest you stop reading. We only want you to be happy. Wild theories, intense speculation, animated conversation, existential rumination, heated philosophical debates about the recycling of human body parts for consumption. Every single person associated with the unsettling, riveting, and occasionally very funny sci-fi drama Pluribus has engaged with one or all of the above since the series premiere in November 2025 on Apple TV. A lot of people come up to me saying, "I really enjoy it. I don't know what the hell's going on." Series creator Vince Gilligan tells Entertainment Weekly with a warm chuckle, "It's wonderful." The Emmy, Golden Globe, and Peabody winning producer, writer, director isn't in a hurry to disabuse anyone of any particular notion, leaning into opacity more comfortably than he did on his previous series, Breaking Bad, and its prequel, Better Call Saul. To paraphrase the motto, E Pluribus Unum, from which the series derives its name, he will not identify one theory out of many that might apply. Trust us, we lobbed several notions his way. I feel like with Breaking Bad and Better Call Saul, I gave my opinion on things too much, says Gilligan. When I hear anecdotally from

be about AI, right? And other people say, it must be about grief, is that it? Says Gilligan. This time around, I don't want to mess up and tell everybody what I think it is. I want people to tell me. Pluribus, mainly set and shot in Albuquerque with much of the same crew from his two previous hits, chronicles what happens when an alien, sort of, virus, transmitted from 600 light years away, converts almost the entirety of the world's population into one big, seemingly happy, hive mind. People appear physically the same, but they are now all neurally connected by psychic glue and are referred to as the joined or the others. The newly formed collective works with an eerie mind-body coordination to solve problems. And since everyone assimilated into it has access to all available knowledge from everybody else, that also means instant capabilities. Someone who has never flown a plane or conducted a surgery or baked a pie can do all of those things. On the plus side, wars cease. All those insidious isms that divide people vanish overnight. A hive mind commitment to not harm living organisms, plants and animals, means that nature begins to heal. Thus, the ethical cannibalism of repurposing those who have naturally perished for protein purposes. It's all good, man, right? Not so swell? Nearly 900 million people die dramatically and convulsively worldwide in the initial spread. Eventually, the no-killing clause is likely to lead to mass starvation. Individuality is not an option. And the others also decide they want to transmit the signal elsewhere, like the universe's freakiest chain letter. Then there are 13 people dotted across the globe who curiously have some kind of immunity that prevents them from being absorbed. For now. Among this baker's dozen is curmudgeonly romancey author Carol Sturka, that's played by Saul alum Rhea Seahorn, who is understandably deeply confused by what the hell is going on and devastated by the death of her wife, Helen, played by Miriam Shore. But members of the Hive serve as cheerfully mellow guides for the immune, aka the old schoolers, to make sure Carol and the rest have everything they need. Whether that's a single Gatorade or a hand grenade, no request goes unanswered. It's a lot. The cast, writers, and crew have been equally captivated by the premise and aimed to do it justice on screen, even as they were having their own excited discussions about what it all means. Discussions that continue now that the writer's room has commenced for season 2. No word of a release timeline as of yet. I stay pretty firmly in the Vince camp, says Seahorn, reveling in the massive amount of analyses she's encountered, because the answer is yes to all of them. The actress who nabbed a Golden Globe win and Actor Award nomination, among other honors, earlier this year for playing flinty misanthrope Carol, says for the Pluribus team, the show is not meant to be a mystery box designed to offer answers, but a character-driven drama that prompts questions. I'm trying to just play the human, she says, of a woman juggling her anger and grief with her desire to figure out the others in order to somehow reverse what has happened. We had some really fascinating late-night conversations on the set. The sun's coming up and you're still shooting and talking, and now that I have friends and family that have seen the show, we're having deep conversations. I've literally had people text me saying that they're having Pluribus dinners to discuss the show, says Carolina Wydra from True Blood, who plays Sosha, a sort of others chaperone for Carol. It's a different way

0: of approaching huge questions about happiness and humanity, says Gordon Smith, a Gilligan series veteran who served triple duty, executive producing, directing 3 episodes, and writing 2, one solo and one with Alison Tetlock. It was all different people being like, no, no, I absolutely think that being joined is the right thing for humanity because look at all the good it does, he says of the writer's room buzz. And then I was like, but you lose all of your spark and you lose some of your drive. So how good can it be? Joining the V-Hive. If the others are to be taken at their word, the euphoria they feel is total. Speaking with members of the Pluribus cast and crew, this sensation is apparently similar to the satisfaction of working on a Vince Gilligan show where everyone puts their heads together to tell the best story possible. This is partly thanks to the Virginia Native's affinity for a group effort. I started off in my lonely room writing movies, Gilligan says, of his early days as a screenwriter of scripts, centering on offbeat characters like the fire starters of Wilder Napalm and the superhero gods of Hancock. He eventually migrated to TV, working on The X-Files, so Pluribus is more of a genre return as opposed to a detour. This job's better for me because I actually love the collaborative process, which maybe makes me even more attuned to the others. They're the ultimate collaborators with one another. One crucial difference, of course, is that he allows the people in his collective to have free will and creativity. He spends much of this interview giving abundant credit to many people by name and enumerating what they bring to the process, from the actors to the sound team to the writing staff. He has worked with many of them repeatedly over the years, mentoring and promoting from within, which has inspired a fierce loyalty. I would follow Vince into war, says writer Ariel Levine, who has worked with Gilligan for over a decade, starting as a writer's assistant on Saul. It's really telling if you look at the Pluribus writer's room. Of the 6 of us that aren't Vince, 4 of us used to be assistants. Vince treats it like a teaching hospital sometimes, says fellow writer Johnny Gomez from This Is Us, noting how often the showrunner will both solicit and offer feedback. He's so willing to explain his thought process. He's still the best person I've ever gotten notes from. Vince knows what he wants, and he's going to get it, but he's also open to the little accidents that would come up in shooting, says Carlos Manuel Vesca, who we know from the hijacking of Flight 601, who plays suspicious and tenacious, self-sufficient old-schooler Manuelsos Oviedo. Pluribus marks the first U.S. series for the Colombian actor who is widely known in South America. He has that mind that can say, so this is not what I planned, but this is a better idea or improves my idea, says Vesga, echoing a common refrain among the cast and crew. They come in peace. Before we proceed, forgive us if we're skeptical about the others' apparent good vibes only posture. Plenty of humanity's previous pop culture run-ins with aliens have ended badly. For every Reese's Pieces loving rascal, there have also been hive minds who want to destroy the Eiffel Tower and strip mine Earth for parts. Knowing that they are at work on season 2, we had to ask, how do we know there isn't a nefarious extraterrestrial motive wrapped in beatific smiles? And will we learn it in the future? We are all trained to watch science fiction and indeed every kind of genre show to look for the tropes. This happens, so therefore this happens, so therefore a twist is coming, says Gilligan. Sometimes less and more, even though we hit every trope I could think of in the first episode, just to have fun with it and subvert it. Going forward, I'm sure we'll hit a few more along the way, but sometimes the most fun thing to do is what you're not expecting. Queen Bee. The role of Carol was specifically written for Seahorn, and Gilligan says, like Bryan Cranston and Bob Odenkirk before her, "I tend to forget where the writing ends and the acting begins, and that is a feature, not a bug." Rhea gave Carol dimensions in season one that I would not have even seen coming, and I have no doubt that there'll be more of that in season two. "The pilot read like a heart-pounding suspense thriller to me," says Seahorn, who was excited to dig into a character so different from Saul's Kim Wexler. Carol is a woman desperate to tilt her world right side up, even if she has a grump in that place, scoffing at her own work as a writer, which, by the way, is not something Seahorn buys. "She pretends to mock her fans because I think she's trying to beat them to the punch," she says of Carol's prickly disdain for her Waikaro book series and its dashing main character, Corsair Reban. "I think she's very proud of her work, actually. And to say that to the audience, we had her book covers in giant frames all over her office. This is not someone who's embarrassed of her work one tiny bit." "You can pull away all of her dialogue," says writer Allison Tatlock. "She has entire episodes where she hardly speaks at all, and I find her riveting because she is so transparent in her expressions. On Better Call Saul, we would write these stage directions that I didn't even know were possible in television, where you could describe what someone is experiencing in their head in great detail, and that she was able to convey, that is a kind of genius. She is one of the best number ones I've ever worked with," Samba Shuttle from Our Flag Means Death, the Mauritian comic and actor who plays the charming hedonist Kombu Diabate, says of Seahorn, who sits at the top of the call sheet. "When you're working with her in a scene, not only is she freaking amazing and talented to watch when the coverage is on her, but also when the camera's on you, she doesn't back off. She's there with you. She made me feel so welcome to this family where they've been working together for so long." The next section is called Tone Home, but I'm going to take a quick break here to say you are listening to Sun Sounds of Arizona. This is Entertainment Weekly, and I'm reading from their website, which is EW.com. This is an article about the Apple TV series Pluribus. So the next section is called Tone Home. That's T-O-N-E, home. Shute, Seahorn, and their co-stars particularly appreciated the tonal mix of Pluribus, which features a sliding scale from apocalyptically bleak to uproarious. "Vince is very good at really playing with the genre and tone," says Seahorn, noting she can sometimes hear his voice in her head when she's reading the script. "Part of it is just his assumption of the intelligence of the audience." "The joy of working for Vince is that you get to have all of that," says writer Vera Blasi, who we know from Tortilla Soup and Woman on Top, another newcomer to this company, and to TV, having come, as Gilligan did, from the world of features. "It's a question of sensibility because life is made up of tiny shifts all day long. You hear a joke and it's funny, and then you get a phone call and it's terrible news, and then that afternoon something romantic happens. We never think that takes effort because life is made up of all of those tones." A good way to put it might be if you're a painter and you're squirting all your oil paints onto your palette, but you left off the color red, says Gilligan, of his lifelong approach to represent reality, even in these heightened circumstances. leaving humor out of your writer's toolbox, it doesn't seem real to me. And maybe sometimes we stretch it a little too far, because I love slapstick, but I think it makes a very serious story potentially more palatable. Leave a message at the... Speaking of tone, one of the funniest running bits in this series is an outgoing voicemail message that the others leave for Carol when they have decided they need some space from her. Every time she calls for assistance, the message plays in full. It plays many times. Gilligan deeply enjoys that this has become a polarizing issue in the fan base. I can't tell you how many people I've talked to who have said they will do anything for her. Why can't she ask to cut down the outgoing message to just a beep? While Seahorn thinks there's a tinge of defiance in her not making this ask, both she and Gilligan point out that at this stage of the story, it's literally the only person talking to her. The voice of that message? Patrick Fabian, aka Howard Hamlin from Better Call Saul. Given that Easter egg, and that the show is shot in Albuquerque, could we possibly see familiar faces from the Gilliganverse in the background as members of the Hive? Could be, you never know, is all Gilligan will say with a laugh. In sync. There will be plenty of opportunities given how many background actors appear on the show as others. Some of the most unnerving interludes in the series happen when they are seen working in concert, like a human murmuration. I think in one of the scripts we called it the Ballet of Hive Mind Triage, Gomez says, of the elegant weave of people restocking Carol's local Sprouts, or the metronomic precision of the group swabbing their cheeks and wiping the residue on petri dishes. Our choreographer, Nito Lariosa, did an impossible job so well, adds Levine, of the work with hundreds of background actors operating as one mind, never bumping into one another or throwing off the rhythm. Perhaps it is not shocking that a former boy band member, shout out TNG, and Madonna dancer knows a little something about synchronized movement. Lariosa, from Paradise and Avatar, a stunt coordinator and movement choreographer, helped the actors get a move on. Inspiration would sometimes arrive in the middle of the night, and Lariosa would plot the movement of the trucks arriving in the Sprouts parking lot and the marks for the actors in the scene on a table. We had these little cars, and I would place them and then little green men, too, he says with a laugh. For the Sprouts scene, he says, I got a bunch of football players, cheerleaders, yoga instructors, and bartenders, all kinds of people, who understood their bodies and repetitive movement to make the scene work. The petri dishes scene in the first episode was a challenge to perfect, and it was pivotal in illuminating early on that things were strange, but now they were strange in an organized way. That was a tough one, says Lariosa, of getting everyone in rhythm. But at the end of the day, they killed it. That's one scene where my friend said, man, I've never seen anything like that. They come in pieces. I wish I could shadow every single person that works on the show because I'm so in awe of these people's craft. From production design to props to greens, says Seahorn. It's fascinating to get to talk to them and know that they, too, are thinking about tone. Indeed, they are. From the sound team considering the variables of silence in this quieter new world, to the cinematography and camera crew's framing of the spaces, making this a distinct Albuquerque from Gilligan's previous shows, with many layers of texture. Everybody up in the art department was reading scripts every week, and we would come out saying, Oh my gosh, did you read this part? Says production designer Denise Pizzini of the internal water cooler chatter. We were all genuinely excited. What are we going to do? That's what's so great about doing a project like this, because it keeps you enthusiastic and creative and awake. Awake was crucial given the scope of the job, which included crafting everything from parts of a replica Air Force One to building Carol's neighborhood from the ground up on a patch of land in Albuquerque. Vince knew early on that with everything we had to do, helicopters, explosions, fires, that going to a real neighborhood wasn't going to be feasible, says Pizzini. So we custom built 6 homes, which is a great thing for production because it's our own little backlot now. It's great when people don't realize we built it. Perhaps some of their weirdest days at work came creating the body parts Carol finds in a warehouse that led to the reveal of HDP, that's human-derived protein, the need for which is very reasonably explained by Hive Mind John Cena in episode 6. We carved every single one of those for real, says Pizzini. We had bins of torsos, arms, legs. We had people sculpting them in our warehouse, and it was funny because they sat there for weeks, and it was just like a big sewing circle. Unum or pluribus? On that delightfully macabre note, as the cast, crew, and writers begin to dig back in to craft season 2, we wondered how everyone would behave if something like this were to happen for real. Would anyone happily join the hive mind and enjoy floating in a pool of ecstatic oneness? Would some prefer to stick it out as one of the old schoolers, with plenty of free will, but lots of loneliness and a ticking clock on assimilation? Or would there be any takers for dying in the first wave, like Carol's wife? Overwhelmingly, the vote was for semi-rugged individualism. How rugged can it really be when the whole world of the others is at your literal beck and call to cater to your whims of flying on Air Force One and also just, you know, cater? I would go down fighting, says Seahorn. I'm a pretty big proponent of independent thought. I would want to just be interviewing someone constantly, says writer executive producer Jen Carroll, of her desire to be among the immune and pepper the others with questions to find out all the important secrets. It's hard not to be in the point of view of wanting to fight, but it's also hard not to want to indulge just a little bit first and be like, can I know all the people who had a crush on me back in 1997? She says with a laugh. I'd be exactly like my character, says Shoot, but more chastely. It should be noted, no hot tubs full of women. I'd want to be immune so I could still be me, but my God, take advantage of the situation. Among his old schooler dream demands, command performances from Bruno Mars and Stevie Wonder, and pressing celebrity chefs into service. It's the end of the world anyway. Vesca is among the very few who would choose to make a quiet exit. Joining means the end of creativity, the end of humor, the end of surprises, the end of the capacity for amazement, for wonder. He adds with a laugh that he'd also miss debate. There's something good about being grumpy from time to time. None of the Pluribus team voted to join the hive mind, but Wydra, who had one of the series' most difficult roles, balancing the literal weight of the world as the other tasked as the communication liaison between Carol and the rest of the hive, was wistful for a compromise. I would love for it to be one week where I'm with the others and then another week I'm with the old schoolers, so you get the best of both worlds. but pressed to choose, she loves live theater and surprises too much to join. My answer to this would probably change day by day these days, says Gilligan. When you watch The Walking Dead or The Last of Us or other shows like that, which are very excellent, worthy shows, the choice they seem to present to me as a viewer is, how would you survive and would you want to be in this world? But the choice is never really presented as, would you want to be a zombie? That's not really a choice. I've never heard anyone say, gee, I want to try that out. Actually, part of the point in the creation of Pluribus was to have something that looked and felt like a post-apocalyptic tale, but I think part of the hope for me was when you're watching it as a viewer, you start to think, is this so bad? Are Carol and Manuoso barking up the right tree, wanting to change the world back? I'm almost 60 years old, says Gilligan, noting the darkness of the moment in which the real world finds itself. I don't remember times being as scary or as anger-provoking or as sadness-inducing as they are now. These days, I'm starting to think, gee, would it be so bad to be joined? We were actually talking about this very thing this morning before lunch in the writer's room. The simplest way to put it is we're always trying to keep our minds open to the possibility that Carol's not right. Gilligan continues, then there's other days where I say to myself, no, that'd be terrible. That's not what human beings are here for. We're not here to just be at peace all the time. I'd take a happy medium with the accent on happy. Chekhov's atom bomb. Which leads us to the nuclear weapon deposited on Carol's lawn in the final scene of season one. Is happy really in the future for Pluribus? One of the many questions about the weapon is whether it fulfills the Chekhov's gun dramatic principle, which holds that a weapon shown in the first act needs to go off by the final act. Does just showing the bomb constitute fulfilling the axiom, since Carol asked about it earlier in the season? Or does the bomb actually have to go off in season two or beyond to satisfy it? The writers have done something they love to do, painted themselves into a corner. When Carol asked hypothetically if their desire to accommodate her because they love her meant that the others would give her a bomb in episode three, after the others had ill-advisedly given her a real grenade, we were not intending to reintroduce the bomb by the end of the season, says Smith. It just felt like the right thing in season three, with Carol pushing on them saying, you really will do anything for love, but you won't do that. Hat tip to a writer mixing dramaturgy and meatloaf. We're never looking ahead, but we do look backward a lot, says Carol. And when Carol hit her lowest point in the finale, they realized it would make sense for her to do the most extreme reactionary thing she can think of. Adds Carol, hopefully, it will make you want to watch episode 201. All I can say is we've discussed that to great length in the room, says Gilligan. Regardless of the potential for detonation, he is glad to be back at work with this group of familiar and fresh faces. That was our story about Pluribus, the pursuit of happiness, how the Pluribus team crafted a series of big ideas, and of differing opinions about what it all means. And it was by Sarah Rodman. Here's the article we're going to wrap up with, 10 celebrities who changed their name for surprising reasons. What's in a name? A lot, actually. This is by Brianna Ziegler. One of the best fun facts to throw out at parties is that Nicolas Cage is actually a member of the esteemed Coppola family, which includes directors Sofia Coppola and Francis Ford Coppola and actor Jason Schwartzman. However, Cage changed his stage moniker from Nicholas Kim Coppola to Nicholas Cage early on in his career in order to distinguish himself from his famous clan. Recently, he made headlines for having made that change legally binding. "I am Nick Cage. I changed my name legally last year," the Long Legs actor told Variety. "I'm Nick Cage in life, and I'm Nick Cage on camera. 'Tis better to be the patriarch of my own little family than the clown cousin on the margins of someone else's. So I decided I'm going to bring it on and be Cage." But Cage is far from the only big name to have been born with a different one, and sometimes celebs choose new aliases for reasons a bit more intriguing than simply being a Nepo baby. Here are 10 celebrities whose name change origins may surprise you. Andy Samberg. Some celebs prefer their middle name to their first, while others take on a stage name just to sound cooler. But Andy Samberg revealed in an interview on The Howard Stern Show in 2016 that he changed his name to Andy for an amazing reason. He was a child and he just kind of felt like it. Born David Samberg, the SNL and Brooklyn Nine-Nine alum, was just 5 years old. He decided he liked the name Andy better than his given name. "For some reason, when I was five, I got it in my head that it should be Andy. And then I told my mom and she was like, okay." David was actually his grandfather's name, so he admitted jokingly that it was kind of S that he changed it. Joe Hill. Joe Hill might seem like an unassuming name, but its owner comes from actual literary royalty. Hill's birth name is really Joseph Hillstrom King, and his father is none other than horror maestro Stephen King. Most writers would be happy to coast on a famous surname, but Hill chose a different route. In a profile for GQ, the Black Phone author explained that his name change ensured he could get his work out on its own merit and not that of his famous father. He wanted to get published for the right reasons, because someone liked it and not because someone liked his dad. Jamie Foxx. The name Jamie Foxx seems too stage ready to be real, and it isn't. Foxx's birth name is Eric Bishop, and his reason for the change was tactical. When Foxx was starting out on the open mic circuit doing stand-up routines, he noticed that female comedians also got to go up first. Foxx revealed he intentionally changed his name to Jamie to make it sound gender neutral, hoping to increase his odds that he'd be allowed to perform earlier in the night. The Foxx surname was a nod to comedian Red Foxx. Ultimately, the performer largely shifted from comedy to acting, but he kept the stage name. Whoopi Goldberg. Before Whoopi Goldberg was headlining classic films like Sister Act and The Color Purple, she was Karen Johnson from New York City. Early in her career, she took on the name Whoopi Goldberg and it stuck. But where did such a distinctive name come from? Well, it might tickle you to learn that Whoopi didn't stem from the affirmative exclamation it sounds like, but instead from the whoopee cushion. She told the story during a 2024 appearance on Late Night with Seth Meyers in 2024. Her mother then convinced her to use Goldberg as her last name so people would take her seriously. As it turns out, Goldberg was historically prone to passing gas, which her own granddaughter, Amara Sky, admitted in her confessional on the reality show Claim to Fame. Michael Keaton. Born with the last name Douglas, Michael Keaton can no longer remember where exactly he picked up his stage surname, but when the Beetlejuice actor was starting out in Hollywood, the Screen Actors Guild already had a Michael Douglas registered, the Wall Street actor and son of Hollywood icon Kirk Douglas. Since the union prohibits actors from sharing the same name, Keaton needed to go by a different one. The rumor is that he picked it out from a phone book, although the actor admitted that at this point he's Not quite sure if that's the truth. I was looking through. I can't remember if it was a phone book, Keaton recalled to People. I must have gone, I don't know, let me think of something here. And I went, oh, that sounds reasonable. However, in this same interview, Keaton expressed the desire to start utilizing his birth name. I said, hey, just as a warning, my credit is going to be Michael Keaton Douglas, he explained, in reference to his directing credit on the movie Knox Goes Away. However, it got totally away from me and I forgot to give them enough time to put it in and create that. But that will happen, he promised. Portia de Rossi. You might be shocked to discover that the European-tinged name Portia de Rossi hails from the much more ordinary Amanda Rogers. De Rossi, who is best known for playing Lindsay Bluth on Arrested Development, legally changed her name when she was just 15 years old. After struggling for years with issues that related to her sexual identity and self-esteem, De Rossi felt that her path to self-actualization started with something as simple as what people called her. She ended up going with Portia de Rossi by combining two different sources. She chose Portia because of the wealthy heiress character of the same name in William Shakespeare's The Merchant of Venice. Meanwhile, de Rossi just felt exotic to her. River and Joaquin Phoenix. While River and Joaquin are indeed unique first names for the siblings, the surname Phoenix was given to them by their hippie parents. In the late 70s, River and Joaquin's parents, Arlen and John, changed their last name from Bottom to Phoenix after leaving the Children of God religious group for whom they did missionary work. According to the brothers' sister Rain, Phoenix, in a 2011 profile for The Guardian, her parents chose the striking surname as a symbol of change and rebirth, inspired by the mythical bird that rises from the ashes. It coincided with the family's departure from the Children of God and subsequent relocation to LA, where Arlen and John set about helping their kids become stars. Miley Cyrus. Destiny Hope Cyrus sounds like a name befitting a pop star, but it isn't the one that called to Miley Cyrus. She was born with the name Destiny Hope due to her parents' firm belief that she was destined for great things, and, well, they weren't wrong. My parents thought it was my destiny to bring hope to the world, she explained to David Letterman. However, Cyrus's childhood nickname was Smiley, and Smiley became Miley, and that ended up being the name that stuck. In 2008, at the age of 15, Cyrus legally changed her name from Destiny Hope to Miley Ray, the Ray being in honor of her father, Billy Ray Cyrus. Winona Ryder. Before Winona Ryder was stealing hearts in movies like Heathers, from 1989, Edward Scissorhands in 1990, and Reality Bites in 1994, she was Winona Horowitz. She was named after the city of Winona, Minnesota. While she later kept her first name, she went a different direction with her surname due to her father. Ryder's father, Michael Horowitz, was an author and fixture of the 60s counterculture who rubbed elbows with titans like Allen Ginsberg and Timothy Leary, the latter of whom became Ryder's godfather. Additionally, Horowitz was a passionate fan of musician Mitch Ryder, which is where Ryder got the second half of her stage name. And the last person on our list is Michael Caine. The legendary performer and frequent Christopher Nolan collaborator began his Michael Caine era in 1954, before which he went by the mouthful Maurice Micklewhite. The actor initially performed under the name Michael Scott, but was required to change it when he relocated to London, where another actor with that name was already established. During a call with his agent, he looked outside and saw a poster for the film The Caine Mutiny, starring Humphrey Bogart. I was opposite the Odeon, and I looked up, and my favorite actor is Humphrey Bogart, and there it was, Caine said in 2016. However, Caine divulged in the same interview that he was legally changing his name to Michael Caine. The reason? Airport security hassle. An airport security guard would say, "Hi, Michael Caine," and suddenly I'd give him a passport with a different name on it, Caine said. I could stand there for an hour, so I changed my name. That was 10 celebrities who changed their names for surprising reasons, and it was by Brianna Ziegler. That wraps us up for this week's episode of Entertainment Weekly. 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I'm volunteer reader Diane Salisbury. I thank you for listening this week, and please come back next week to find out what Entertainment Weekly has for us. Until then, goodbye.
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0: This program is intended for a print-impaired audience and is brought to you by Mind's Eye.
1: Hello, everyone. This is Joanne Seiler coming to you from Mind's Eye with this week's People Magazine, the week of May 31st. This week's cover is a special edition of People. It's America at 250, and the photo that's on the front, or the photos on the cover, show fireworks up in one corner, 1776 to 2026. And then on the right side, there's a picture of the Rushmore group in the Dakotas, and a sign for Route 66. A celebration of American treasures, America 250. There's a photo of Beyonce and Taylor Swift and Dolly Parton right in the middle with some other folks. So it looks like an exciting addition, and so we'll celebrate together. America 250. Explore America's story through history, culture, food, music, film, and more, from iconic places to original voices that define the nation. America 250 in this issue, a journey through history, culture, and innovation. How Americans chased happiness across 250 years of history. The most beautiful places in every U.S. state. 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How America celebrates its birthday each year. The sweet history behind America's favorite desserts. Step into America's past at these historic sites. Why America is a global leader in sports. How American icons have changed over time. 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Famous movie locations you can visit in real life. And how film and TV tell America's story. So we've got a lot to cover. We might take more than one time to do it because it sounds like a fantastic set of things to hear about our country. America at 250, a birthday celebration of American treasures. Oh, beautiful. The Colorado River snakes through Horseshoe Bend in the Grand Canyon. And then we have a photo of Lincoln the Eagle from Pennsylvania. Americans have a second act. And Lincoln, a bald eagle, has a great one. Rescued and twice released by the American Eagle Foundation, he failed to thrive in the wild. So trainers at the foundation, which runs the nation's largest bald eagle sanctuary at Dolly Parton's Dollywood Park in Pigeon Forge, Tennessee, gave him a new life as an educational ambassador. Now he's the mascot for the Philadelphia Eagles, soaring over the stadium before games. That was him in Budweiser's Super Bowl ad, riding the brand's Clydesdale. The foundation began America's 250-year with happy news, the birth on January 1st of an eaglet named Kai. More second act stories here. Go forth, celebrate the independence of your nation by blowing up a small part of it, says a firecracker salesman in a classic holiday episode of The Simpsons. Homer and Bart light up in art created exclusively for this edition. It will be celebrated by succeeding generations as the great anniversary festival, with pomp and parade, with shoes, games, sports, guns, bells, bonfires, and illuminations from one end of this country to the other. John Adams, in a letter to Abigail Adams, July 3, 1776. The revolution will be musicalized. Hamilton, written by and starring Lin-Manuel Miranda, shows them in costume for that show. And then we have a rolled up cake, one of those that you put the icing in the middle and it's done. Let me see here. Duff Goldman's Red, White, and Blue Roll-Aid Cake. And it's red, white, and blue. And then it's got sparkles on it and everything. Then we see two children. I think they're boys. The flag that inspired the Star-Spangled Banner at the Smithsonian Institution. Happy 250th birthday, America. Pursuits of happiness, music, travel, sports, and more. Most beautiful places, superheroes, and other American icons, plus the country's story told in movies. Happiness, a 250-year pursuit. It's got a big 250 up at the top. With a big birthday on July 4th, the Declaration of Independence still looks good for this age. Shows a mural depicting the signing of the Declaration of Independence at D.C.'s National Archives. And then there's a photo of it, too. And with all the signatures. Americans, at least those of a certain age, might owe their understanding of the Declaration of Independence to the bicentennial era earworms of Schoolhouse Rock. On the 4th of July, they signed it, and 56 names underlined it. More recently, credit is due to the rap-battling Thomas Jefferson of Lin-Manuel Miranda's Hamilton. These are wise words. Enterprising men quote them. Don't act surprised, you guys, because I wrote them. Nearly everyone can recite some of the country's founding manifesto. Certainly the phrase that is also the document's most appealing promise, life, liberty, and the pursuit of happiness. This special edition of people celebrating 250 years since the Declaration signing began with a focus on that last bit, the pursuit of happiness. Okay, it started with someone looking up the word for 250th milestone, and it's semi-quincentennial, which means half of a 500-year anniversary. In Washington circles concerned with the year's commemorative events, they've been calling it the semi-Q. You can, too. But back to the first question. In a time of painful division, what are America's inarguable delights? For one, Dolly Parton, whose unmatched appeal to blue states and red states, to red blooded drag queens and bluegrass traditionalists, inspired a course at the University of Tennessee, Knoxville. Parton's own take, "I've never tried to be anything other than just what I am," she told people. There's also the enduring pleasure of an innovation born of the Depression, the chocolate chip cookie. Parton's pal, Reba McEntire, shares her version on page 50. Not wanting to set off a pie versus cake fracas, we have recipes for those too. Who can argue with dessert? Sports certainly is a major happiness pursuit. Although passionate fans trash talk opponents at the World Series or Super Bowl, their voices become one cheering chorus of USA in Olympic years when local rivalries fall away. Also on the list, natural beauty. America's scenic eye candy boasts mountains, bayous, tundra, desert, sequoia forests. If it inspires debate at all, it's only in pride for which corner is the most beautiful. Jason Momoa can point to countless breathtaking spots in his home state of Hawaii. While Taylor Swift, born in Pennsylvania, a teen in Tennessee, Now spending time in Kansas, Mike picked Rhode Island for her seaside retreat, inspired a song in her July 4th parties. Music is another homegrown source of happiness. From blues to jazz to country to rock to pop, the American sound is a renewable global resource. Inside, there's 226 tours to catch and landmarks to visit, from Minnesota, Paisley Park, to Alabama, Muscle Shoals. As for ways to celebrate this anniversary, we've tried to be thorough, but even the Smithsonian Institution limited itself to 250 objects in its In Pursuit of Life, Liberty, and Happiness exhibit. Of those that made the cut, the desk at which Thomas Jefferson, then 33, drafted the Declaration of Independence. Jefferson studied English philosopher John Locke, who nearly a century before had introduced the idea of a right to life, liberty, and a state. And he'd have read earlier in 1776 a Virginia Declaration of Rights with a line about pursuing and obtaining happiness and safety. In his careful rewording, Jefferson landed the emphasis happily on happiness. After that, the Declaration offers a persuasive inventory of grounds for breaking free of England's King George III. Among them, he has sent hither swarms of officers to harass our people, a line cited by a federal judge as recently as January 2026. Besides being a living text, the Declaration may be the world's most influential catalog of gripes. There is no revolution without grievance. The list of reasons to love America today is long, running through 50 states and 5 territories, and endlessly debatable. Have we left out your favorite pursuits? Unavoidably so, but it wouldn't be America without something to complain about. Just look at this place. States of beauty. From islands in the Pacific to islands in the Caribbean, from the Northwest Mountains to the Southeast Low Country, and to the ribbons of historic highways in between, the view from here is spectacular. And it shows Jason Momoa, his best beach in Hawaii. I love other places, and I would probably live in other places more, but this just feels like home. Honolulu-born actor Jason Momoa told Travel and Leisure. The 50th state has countless breathtaking areas. He's shown off many on his Apple TV series, Chief of War, shot on Oahu, Maui, Kauai, and the Big Island. Pressed to pick a favorite stretch of shoreline, he chose Oahu's Makeha, a surfing hub that he calls My Family Beach. Next up, Vermont. Noah Kahan's Changing New England. For the indie folk singer, home is tiny. Population less than 1,400. Stratford, Vermont, which glows in autumn for leaf-peeping visitors and locals alike. Kahan had a major 222 hit with Stick Season about another side of fall. It's a term that was used by some of the older folks in the town I grew up in to describe this really miserable time of year when it's just kind of gray and cold and there's no snow yet, and the kind of beauty of the foliage is done, Kahan explained on Genius. The mood spoke to people far beyond his corner of the country. It was cool to see it connect outside of New England, says Kahan, who is back on tour for his album, The Great Divide. And there's a beautiful photo of Description Pass Bridge connecting Whidbey and Fidalgo Islands in Puget Sound. Washington. Brandy Carlisle's The State. Ideal fishing spot. It's a contemplative time for me. It's different from my job. Musician Brandy Carlisle said on The Late Show about why she loves fishing in her native Pacific Northwest. Both she and wife, Catherine Shepherd, enjoy casting a line. She's competitive, says Carlisle. Born near Seattle in Ravensdale, Washington, Carlisle started catching trout with her dad at an early age and now keeps a fishing craft christened Captain Fantastic for Elton John, a musical hero. The video for A War with Time was filmed on the boat near Whidbey Island, which I just talked about. Heaven cried the tears into clear water through ancient earth. Renew the dreams of men, and through the wild that hears into the yonder, the breath of time calls me to wander again. That's in her song, I guess, Wandering. House on a Hill. Swift bought Rhode Island's costliest home in 2013 and soon made it the site of her starry July 4th parties. It's a humongous estate. There's a big white house that looks like it's got three or four stories, and it's sitting up on a hill. And then down below, there's a brown wooden type outside bungalow, I guess you'd call it. And then there's buildings around too. I don't know if that's included or not, but it's right around the same place. It looks like she'd have plenty of room. Rhode Island. And there's a picture of her, of course. Bright red lipstick. Bangs that come down over her eyebrows, but not into her eyes. She has wavy, blonde, light brown hair, blonde tinged. She's wearing bright red dangle earrings. And she's wearing some kind of a bright red top. All I can see is her shoulders. Ocean View, State View, to inspire a Taylor Swift song, Rhode Island. The

in a mansion there in 1954. The home and Harkness herself, reviled by neighbors who told stories of her cleaning her pool with champagne, decades later inspired its current owner, Taylor Swift, to write Folklore's The Last Great American Dynasty. Holiday House sat quietly on that beach, free of women with madness, their men and bad habits, and then it was bought by me. And that's in her Last Great American Dynasty. Up next, South Carolina. Stephen Colbert and the Welcoming Arbors of Charleston. Both Stephen Colbert and wife Evie McGee Colbert hail from Charleston, where the TV host has recalled fishing with his dad in the harbor. With the Late Show taping for 11 years in New York City, they raised their three kids in nearby New Jersey. But when the world went work from home during the pandemic, the Colbert's new home meant something else and returned to their roots amid the Lowcountry oaks and moss. Shows him in Middleton Gardens. In Charleston, Evie told people they rediscovered a lot of the recipes that we'd grown up with. The couple then celebrated the area's charms and in particular its distinctive cuisine in a cookbook. Does this taste funny? It's meant to be what it's like to hang out with us while we're cooking, says Stephen. Even without an invitation to dine with the Colberts, the area's natural beauty remains an eternal draw. I lived on a dirt road when I was a kid. Alligators in the backyard, a lot of snakes. I spent all my time in the woods. He told Charleston's Live News that. And unfortunately, his time on CBS is finished. Up next, Puerto Rico. Bad Bunny's Old San Juan. No matter how far I go, my music will always be for Puerto Rico, Bad Bunny said in a Remezca interview. Benito Antonio Martinez Ocasio grew up in the small rural town of Almirante Sur, but his love of his native Puerto Rico takes in the whole island, a U.S. territory whose people have been American citizens since 1917. That includes Old San Juan, the historic district within modern bustling San Juan. It's through its romantic streets that Benito led the Tonight Show Jimmy Fallon and a parade of hundreds while singing his 2018 hit, M.I.A. It's where murals honoring him grace the brightly painted walls. Or on Cala de San Sebastian, you'll find the BB-inspired cafe, Con Ron. He has homes in L.A., but the siren call of Puerto Rico always draws him back. As he told New York Magazine, I missed it too much. Another beautiful sunset I see in San Juan, enjoying all those things that those who leave miss. That was from Bad Bunny and shows photos. Old San Juan above and here is home to the 16th century fortress, Castillo San Felipe del Moro, known as El Moro and as much a national symbol of Puerto Rico as the flag Bad Bunny carried during his groundbreaking Super Bowl halftime show. It shows a street, very neat and tidy, that has every color you can imagine on the fronts of the stores or homes. Of course, there's bars on every door, too. And it shows him with his flag from Puerto Rico. Montana, big sky country to a big TV saga. Yellowstone co-creator Taylor Sheridan had enormous success filming the hit historical series mainly in Montana. He returns to the Treasure State with a modern-day tale, The Madison, on Paramount Plus, starring Michelle Pfeiffer and Kurt Russell. Sheridan, who was raised in Texas and owns two ranches there as well as one in Wyoming,
feels a kinship to the state's

0: expansive beauty. I felt real lonely in Los Angeles and New York, he told Esquire in 2018. But never out here, never where there's space. In The Madison, Michelle Pfeiffer plays a New Yorker in Montana after a tragedy. Confronted with fishing, she says, men do it drunk, so how hard can it be? And it shows Kurt Russell, and Matthew Fox out fishing in a stream. I go shoot these corners of the world that people haven't seen. The audience today is so experienced, they've seen so much. So to move the audience becomes more and more difficult. There's some beautiful country there. Arizona, 100 years of kicks on Route 66. It shows hills and reddish. It's a sunset on the camera photo. It begins in the concrete canyons of downtown Chicago and ends at the sun-kissed beaches of Santa Monica. In between are 8 states, stunning landscapes, and the nation's dreams, hopes, and torments, rimmed with tantalizing trivialities. Christened in 1926, U.S. Route 66 saw desperate heartlanders migrate west during the 1930s Dust Bowl and moved military equipment during World War II. In the wake of families cruising on vacation was born its most endearing feature, the roadside attraction, the odder the better. Not the most enduring, though. That belongs to Bobby Troup's 1946, Get Your Kicks on Route 66. 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Now largely obsolete, Route 66 turns 100 on November 11, 2026. It's no longer the road forward, but a beloved journey back in time, best savored by getting out of your car. If you ever plan to motor west, travel my way, take the highway that's the best. Songwriter Bobby Troup from Get Your Kicks on Route 66. And it shows a photo of the sign on South Michigan Avenue near East Adams Street. I want to take a real quick break. We're at the halfway point of the hour already. It's going fast. And if you just tuned in, you're listening to Joanne Seiler with this week's People Magazine. And it's a special on the United States 250 years and all the things that have gone into it. So I hope you'll enjoy it, and I hope you'll be able to see hear the whole thing. Right now, we're talking about Route 66. Starts in Chicago, ends up in Santa Monica, and some of the things you can see if you get out of the car. So let's get back to it. And next up shows a bucolic 1.4-mile stretch of road contains some of the restored 1931 bricks used in the original road. Say howdy to 19-foot-tall cowgirl Stella Adam, the newest addition to Buck Adams' Cosmic Curios. And she's wearing a red outfit above her knees, boots, fancy cowboy boots, a big cowboy hat, holding a lasso in one hand and a pistol in the other. Amarillo, Texas. At Cadillac Ranch, 1974, visitors add their own graffiti to the 10 caddies nosedived into the dirt. And that's something to see. I don't know how to describe it to you. They're actual Cadillacs. They've got their noses in the sand or the dirt. And then they're decorated by people stopping by to add their own graffiti. And they're every color of paint. There's sayings on some of them. Some people sign their name. It's amazing. It looks like a paint store and a rainbow clashed, and it's everywhere. Santa Monica 66, end of the trail. Blocks from the official end is the more popular spiritual end at the famed Santa Monica Pier. And it's got a big sign, Santa Monica 66, end of the trail. Moving on, Oregon, a peak of the peaks. The Springfield mural contains a beaver, a spotted owl, and the popular Three Sisters Volcanic Peaks inclusions, according to the Register Guard in Eugene, Oregon, that were suggested by Groening, an Oregon native. The Simpsons live here. Duh! If ever a family was designed to live anywhere and in all of us, it was Homer and Marge Simpson and their kids, Bart, Lisa, and Maggie. For years, Simpsons creator Matt Groening refused to pinpoint the inspiration for his fictional Springfield setting of the longest-running sitcom in American history. It reached 800 episodes on December 7, 2025. In 2012, he finally came clean. It was named after Springfield, Oregon, 2 hours south of his real hometown, Portland. In 2014, to celebrate the series' 25th anniversary, Groening collaborated on a Simpsons mural for Springfield's Emerald Art Center, making its status official. Prior to that, I didn't want to ruin it for people, you know, he told Smithsonian Magazine. Whenever people say it's Springfield, Ohio, or Springfield, Mass, or Springfield, whatever, I always go, yep, that's right. Next up, a really big show where music is alive. The charts are filled with music written and performed by homegrown artists, plus a few taking their distinctive American sound to the world in the 2026 tours. Beyoncé, Riding a Horse, and she's at a Houston livestock show and rodeo, arriving in March 2004 to perform for her hometown crowd. Right, she's riding in Dolce & Gabbana. Next up, Texas, Rodeoing with the Stars. Houston-raised Lizzo electrified a sold-out crowd of nearly 70,000 on March 6th, Black History Night. The Houston Livestock Show and Rodeo is the largest of its kind in the world, but that doesn't begin to describe this 90-plus-year-old extravaganza. Spanning 20 days in March, the event has drawn as many as 2.7 million people to see bronco bucking, cow judging, pig racing, and a spectacular series of genre-spanning concerts. Past performers include Elvis Presley, Bob Dylan, Willie Nelson, Selena, and Houston native Beyoncé. This year's lineup included Tim McGraw, Kelly Clarkson, and hometowner Lizzo, who often acknowledges her Bayou City roots. Got to get my mouth fixed. Here, freestyling is a whole art form, she said. It's a culture. It's a way of life. It's very laid back. It's very melodic. Okay, up next, Mars. Shows him in Waikiki, started as the world's youngest Elvis impersonator, and channeled the king in the 1992 film Honeymoon in Vegas. And it shows them they're on tour this year. Hawaii, a new Mars launch. Nearly a decade after his smash 24-karat magic, Honolulu, Bruno Mars released his fourth studio album, The Romantic, on February 27th. Not that he's been idle, having collaborated with Lady Gaga and Babyface, among other artists. Now Mars is embarking on an epic tour in April, more than 70 shows across the U.S., the U.K., and Europe, Wherever he goes, though, a big piece of his heart remains in the Aloha State, where the boy born Peter Gene Hernandez broke into showbiz with his family as little more than a toddler. Hawaii is paradise, Mars once said. It sounds cheesy to say it, but there's music in the air there. He says, I grew up in Hawaii and I've been performing in Oahu my whole life. As a young kid, you see all this joy. I've been to Hawaii and it is very, very beautiful. Florida, Ariana Grande. The Boca Raton-born singer's Eternal Sunshine Tour is her first since 2019. It swings through her home state on June 30th for three shows in Sunrise, Florida. Next up, Minnesota, Bob Dylan. You can catch the Nobel laureate, whose boyhood home is in Hibbing, Minnesota, on stage in Rochester on March 24th, part of his 27-date tour. California, Weird Al Yankovic. Bigger and weirder is what the Californian Paradis calls his 2026 tour, which will hit 90 cities across North America from May to October. New York, Cardi B. The rapper who grew up in the Bronx, there's no hooder than my hood, she has said, takes her Little Miss drama show to Madison Square Garden March 25th to 26th. Alabama, Jason Isbell. Alabama is a beautiful place. It's just there are Alabamans there, Isbell told The Daily Show. He and his band, the 400 Unit, are taking that sound to the world on a 2026 run. Next up, New Jersey, John Bon Jovi. It's been tough, but I persevered. Gray hair and all, he's a handsome man. After announcing his summer comeback tour following 2022 vocal cord surgery. Alabama, the musical magic of Muscle Shoals. In northern Alabama, along the Tennessee River, lies the town of Muscle Shoals, where you can tour a couple of deceptively unprepossessing buildings. Within those walls, some of the most dazzling music of the past 70 years was produced. Fame Studios, birthplace of the gritty, soulful Muscle Shoals sound, and rare in the 60s South. A racially integrated recording hub for rock, pop, and rhythm and blues, and Muscle Shoals Sound Studio. The roster of acts who recorded there is staggering. Aretha Franklin, Wilson Pickett, Etta James, The Rolling Stones, Bob Dylan, Paul Simon, The Allman Brothers, Cher. A more recent artist, Jason Isbell, put it this way. Muscle Shoals was a place where the truth of music flowed, a place everyone knew they had to be. Moving on, Etta James shows her during a 1967 session. Cher's 1969 album, named for the address of the Muscle Shoals studio. That was back in the day, 69. She had long black hair. She looks like she's wearing almost like she's got a headband and an outfit with fringe. Those were the days, huh? Then, also, there's a picture of Little Richard. His manager bumps Blackwell and Rick Hall, the father of Muscle Shoals music, 1970. Something for everyone. There's a museum for that. Alongside major highbrow landmarks, the U.S. shows off a bounty of cultural institutions celebrating all things great. Dolly Parton, small potatoes, and offbeat ventriloquists and their dummies. It shows a picture of Dolly sitting on a piano bench, leaning her arm on the piano. She's wearing a pink dress, form-fitting, because that's what Dolly wears. Blonde, big blonde hair. I guess she has a lot of wigs. She's still beautiful. She looks like she hasn't changed that much. In the background, there's some guitars, and it's just amazing. Tennessee, a new Dolly collection. June sees the opening of Dolly Parton's Life of Many Colors Museum, a massive 20,000 square feet interactive exhibit tracing her journey from modest Smoky Mountain roots to international stardom. Located on the third floor of Parton's Songteller Hotel in Nashville, the museum features her dazzling costumes, tour bus, writing room, and many artifacts related to one of the few people who genuinely rate the term national treasure. "I've always wanted to make my people proud of me," Parton told People magazine recently. There's that verse in the Bible. It says to honor thy father and mother. A lot of people just take that to obey them, but I think that also means to do things that would bring honor to their name. And it shows the museum. Looks like there's 2, 4, 6, 8, about 10 floors. And it's straight up and down, a huge building. The early days, a 21-year-old Dolly made a splash singing Don't Try to Cry in October 1967 at Nashville's Municipal Auditorium. And there's images from the Dolly Parton experience at Dollywood. "Folks can see my journey through my own eyes, every color, every story, and every dream that brought me here." And she's talking about her new museum. There's a baby crib. There's a metal bed. Looks like it's probably maybe a double. There's a place that's curtained off that she has stored, where she stored things. An ancient-looking rocker with a quilt pad on it. And it's wallpapered, and just a replica of the two-bedroom shack where she and her 11 siblings grew up with no electricity or running water. "We never actually starved," Parton told People in 1977, "but sometimes we never had quite enough to eat." And then there's a display at Dollywood of Parton's wigs and frocks. Dolly takes pride in her larger-than-life fashion choices, famously proclaiming, "It costs a lot of money to look this cheap." There's one that looks like a coat dress, and it's blue, and then there's another blue one, and then in the middle there's kind of a peach, dark peachy orange, and a blonde wig. Inside Dolly's tour bus at Dollywood, home on wheels. "I think better on this bus. I write better. I think better," she told an interviewer. "I got kind of my own personal space here, and I love it." She's got a photo sitting on the counter of her and her husband. Looks like there might be a Bible opened up and some other photos. There's a guitar on the bed with a whole bunch of decorative pillows. And looks like there might be a microwave. I'm not sure. It's hard to tell. More fun museums. Roswell, We Believe. New Mexico, the truth is in here. When debris from a secret Army balloon project was found in Roswell in 1947, it fueled conspiracy theories about alien landings and official cover-ups. Opened in 1992, Roswell's International UFO Museum and Research Center houses exhibits and a library devoted to reported close encounters. And it shows a spaceship and some young person with, looks like a hat, a cat hat, and a swirly blue dress. And then there's somebody else with a red umbrella looking at it. Mustard Museum. Strut the Mustard. In 1986, Barry Levinson, now this is Wisconsin we're talking about, was bereft when the World Series didn't go his team's way. He says he eased his pain by launching a vast mustard collection, enough to start a museum in Middleton that houses more than 7,000 varieties, along with mustard memorabilia from all over the world. Don't miss mustard-flavored ice cream. The gourmet and gift shop. And there's a humongous French's classic yellow model. Looks like something from outer space. Next up, Idaho Potato Museum, Blackfoot, Idaho. Idaho, spectacular. Idaho has a potato museum because, of course, it does. The crop is essential to the state. Exhibits include a history of cultivation, the world's most extensive collection of mashers, and the largest potato chip, 25 by 14 inches and 900 calories. Bring the tots. Next up, Kentucky, the world's only ventriloquism museum. Ven Haven, that's V-E-N-T, Haven Museum, in Fort Mitchell, showcases founder W.S. Berger's vast collection of ventriloquist dummies, puppets, photos, scripts, memorabilia, playbills, posters, and recordings. It shows an exhibit devoted to famed ventriloquist Edgar Bergen, father of Candace, featuring his sidekicks Charlie McCarthy and Mortimer Snerd. They became superstars on radio. Think about that for a minute. Minnesota, Prince's Paisley Park. Prince's vast estate in Chanhassen opened to the public shortly after the artist's death in 2016, fulfilling his meticulously detailed wishes. He was all about the fans, his brother-in-law Maurice Phillips said when the plans were announced. Built in 1987 on the site of a cornfield, Paisley Park was Prince's home and creative sanctuary where he recorded and invited artists from REM to Lizzo to record their own work. Now tours take visitors through rooms devoted to the stages of Prince's life, featuring instruments, motorcycles, and more memorabilia. The estate also hosts concerts, festivals, and other events, including this June 3rd to 7th, when the 10-year anniversary celebration of life invites fans to remember Prince, his music, his movies, and his unmatched artistry. Shows him at 19 performing in St. Paul, Minnesota during the Nude Tour in May 1990. Memorabilia in the Under the Cherry Moon Graffiti Bridge Room at Paisley Park. I know we're not going to be able to finish this, but I'm going to get to as much as I can. Throwing a party. Happy birthday to the U.S. We're going to need a bigger cake. Semi-quincentennial is a mouthful, but Americans are marking the milestones with all manner of celebrations and special events. New York, Operation Sale. The Op Sale, a tradition, is a legacy of John F. Kennedy that this year will be a spectacle of more than 60 tall ships from around the world, joined by an aerial armada of over 100 aircraft led by the U.S. Navy's Blue Angels. The main event will be a parade in New York and New Jersey, July 3rd through 9th, with stopovers from Boston to New Orleans throughout the summer. And it's a picture of the Bicentennial Operation Sail, 1976. Delaware, Spirit of 76. The state celebrates its independence from Britain and Pennsylvania with its annual Separation Day event, June 12th to 13th, with colonial reenactments, live music, and a grand fireworks display. And it shows a parade with music, and they're carrying the guns with swords on the end. Guam, Old Glory on tour. The Pacific Island is the first stop on the Flag Sojourn 250, for which a special version of Old Glory travels to all 50 states, U.S. territories, and military bases. North Dakota. Teddy Roosevelt finally gets a library. He was one of the most consequential U.S. presidents, but had no presidential library, partly because the practice didn't begin until his cousin FDR's in 1941. But on the nation's 250th, July 4th, the estimated $400 million Theodore Roosevelt Presidential Library will open its doors near the Rough Riders Maltese Cross Cabin in remote Medora, North Dakota, where he was a cattleman in the 1800s. The complex will include a digital library and exhibits chronicling the 26th president's life and will highlight his environmentalism with a sustainable design that mimics the North Dakota Badlands. How about some birthday treats? American as pie. For your home Independence Day party, twist on some favorite desserts. Rush Plus, where to get a sweet pick-me-up at Mount Rushmore. Maryland, Duff Goodman, red, white, and blue roll-aid cake. The Food Network star, pastry chef, and owner of Baltimore's Charm City Cakes shares a dessert perfect for the 4th of July. It's a gorgeous presentation when sliced, says Goldman. It almost looks like fireworks. I would give you... There's the recipe here, but it's going to take up too much of the time if you can have someone buy the People magazine if you want. Oklahoma, Reba McEntire, salted chocolate chip shortbread cookies. Seriously addictive, says the star and author of Not That Fancy, which includes her take on an American classic, Massachusetts Toll House Inn chef Ruth Wakefield made the first chocolate chip cookies in 1938. And the recipe is here also. You might be able to get it on your iPad or the computer. Maybe you could do that and pull up the recipes, because, like I said, they're too lengthy to have me read them all. Florida, Tony Chapman, bruleed sweet potato pie. I'm getting hungry. It has the soulful roots of a southern pie with the refined finish of a French dessert, says the Miami-based moody food blogger and author of Everything's Good. Another pie. Ohio, Bill Yost's White House Apple Pie. From the Toledo-born pastry chef who served during the George W. Bush and Obama years, a pie worthy of bipartisan support. Well, we're all for that. And the recipe is here. It's a long one. South Dakota, ice cream pie and Mount Rushmore. On their way to Mount Rushmore, stop at Purple Pie Place for what many feel is the best bite in the Black Hills. Their signature bumbleberry is full of rhubarb, strawberries, raspberries, blackberries, blueberries, and apples. We stick to the recipes they started serving back in 1981, and we take pride in what we do, current owner Yulia Yehu told 605 Magazine in 2024. Yulia, an immigrant from Ukraine, and her husband Bobby bought the shop in 2021. The original owner stopped by last year and said it tastes just the way Mom made it. And then we also have a picture of it with some whipped cream on. Okay, we don't all scream. The 4 liters memorized in stone can look but not taste. Gonna start with another one. Visit the past and the present, stepping into history. Many of these spots were open for business well before American independence. Today, you can still pop in for a drink, a meal, shopping, or a night's rest, plus new additions to the Civil Rights Trail. First off, Massachusetts, Wayside Inn, Sudbury. It's beautiful. It's got a water wheel, and there's a stream with, it's just, and it's in the fall, so you have all that color too. Opened as Howe's Tavern in 1716, the Wayside Inn, 24 miles west of Boston, was passed by George Washington during the Revolutionary War and later inspired works by Thoreau and Longfellow. This gristmill on the grounds is still providing flour for the Wayside's popular restaurant. Pre-1776 sites, Rhode Island. Opened in 1673, Newport, the White Horse is the nation's oldest continuously operating tavern. Today, it's a bustling colonial-style restaurant with an extensive wine list. Very interesting photos and things here. I mean, these are old places. South Carolina, Charleston. The tavern at Rainbow Row began in 1686 as America's first liquor store, serving sailors. It has stayed open ever since during Prohibition as a barber shop. Tunnels below the floors aided both smugglers and the Underground Railroad. Today, it's not just the booze talking. The current owner thinks the building might be haunted. There's bottles of liquor all around. There's the wood floors are beautiful. There's brick walls and just very interesting things. Moravian Bookshop, established 1745, Pennsylvania, Bethlehem. It opened in 1745 at the suggestion of a Moravian bishop 4 years after Bethlehem's founding as the Moravian Bookshop. Continuously open to the public, it's also the official store for Moravian University. Maine, Kennebunk. The site of an inn since 1660. The Seaside Inn has been in the same family since 1756. 9 generations of the original Gooch family, the oldest family-run business in the U.S. Open year-round, it directly overlooks Gooch's Beach. Louisiana, New Orleans. John Lafitte, pirate, spy, slave trader, came to the Big Easy around 1805. The 1772 Bourbon Street building he used for smuggling operations claims bragging rights as the oldest U.S. structure continuously used as a bar. The drinks now served at Lafitte's blacksmith shop bar are strong enough to help the history check out. Civil Rights Trail. In 2026, 6 new sites joined more than 130 others on the National Park Service Civil Rights Trail. Among the latest, the Caroline County Courthouse, where in 1959, white construction worker Richard Loving and his black wife Mildred were found guilty of breaking Virginia's laws against interracial marriage. I felt such outrage on their behalf, said actress Ruth Negga, who portrayed Mildred in the 2016 film Loving, that the simple act of wanting to be married to another human being would incur the wrath of the law. The couple appealed up to the U.S. Supreme Court, which in 1967 unanimously voted in their favor. Selma, Alabama. Also on the Civil Rights Trail, the Edmund Pettus Bridge, where in 1965 a peaceful march led by John Lewis was met with billy clubs and tear gas from police, hospitalizing 17. Arkansas, Little Rock. In 1957, federal troops were sent to protect the Little Rock Nine, black students trying to desegregate Little Rock Central High School from the angry white mob gathered outside. Georgia, Atlanta, the Queen Anne Victorian home where Dr. Martin Luther King spent his first 12 years is now part of a 39-acre site on the trail. Sadly, we're out of time. Maybe I'll be able to pick this up another time and read some more of it. I hope you found it as interesting as I did. And I tried to describe things, but there's so much. You have a terrific summer, and I will be back, and we'll do some more. Thanks for joining me. And this is coming to you from Mind's Eye, and you've been listening to Joanne Seiler with this special edition of People Magazine on America's 205th anniversary.
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Well, greetings, Sun Sounds of Arizona listeners. I'm Roy Weinberg, and this is the Saturday, May 30th, 2026 edition of the Arizona Republic. And here are the headlines from the front page. Possible deal puts Trump in a bind. Hawks resist concessions on Iranian nuke program. And the next one. Under the heading of Sexts, Threats, and America's Sheriff, fallout grows as rivals, allies both question Lamb's conduct. And the third one is DC ruling doesn't end battle over Arizona voter files. And now for the first full article from the front page of today's Arizona Republic. Possible deal puts Trump in a bind. Hawks resist concessions on Iranian nuke program. This is written by Matt Spetelnik, who works for Reuters. From Washington, President Donald Trump finds himself in a bind as he seeks to end the war against Iran. He is under pressure to reopen the Strait of Hormuz and get U.S. gasoline prices down, but at the same time faces a potential backlash from Iran hawks in his own party over any concessions to Tehran. Trump's dilemma became clear during a week of hectic diplomacy marked by word of an emerging framework deal that, according to sources familiar with the matter, would extend a current ceasefire and release Iran's stranglehold on the oil shipping route while deferring discussions of its nuclear program. Such an interim agreement, if approved by Trump and Iran's rulers, would amount to the most significant step towards peace since he joined with Israel in attacking the Islamic Republic on February 28th, and could ease the soaring energy prices the conflict has triggered. But it could also draw the disapproval of a key segment of Trump's base, influential Republicans clamoring for him to, quote-unquote, finish the job by resuming strikes to close Tehran's path to a nuclear weapon, his main stated reason for going to war. Earlier this week, some of Trump's hardline anti-Iran allies responded to reports of a possible deal with criticism, even arguing that he might gain little beyond the 2015 Iran nuclear deal negotiated by former President Barack Obama and scrapped by Trump during his first term. Senior Republicans rarely at odds with Trump, including U.S. Senators Lindsey Graham, Roger Wicker, and Ted Cruz, urged the president not to compromise. Trump pushed back, insisting he was in no rush and would only accept a great agreement, and great is in quotes. Caught between the competing demands, a quick solution to high gas prices, and an end to Iran's nuclear ambitions, the president has little room to maneuver. Trump's rhetorical swings and abrupt reversals of the past week suggest a president trying to park a wide war in a tight spot, says Laura Bloomfield, a Middle East expert at Johns Hopkins University. A White House official said negotiations are proceeding nicely and he has made his red lines clear. President Donald Trump will only make a good deal for the American people, which must ensure that Iran can never have a nuclear weapon, the official said, on condition of anonymity to discuss sensitive internal matters. Leaks to the media on May 28th about the terms of the Memorandum of Understanding suggests the proposed deal leaves many of the thorniest questions unanswered. Those include the Strait's long-term status, the fate of Iran's stockpile of near-weapons-grade enriched uranium, and the details of potential sanctions relief. The emerging framework, while averting military escalation, would at this stage fall far short of Trump's earlier demand for unconditional surrender and his vow to dismantle Iran's nuclear program. Iran has insisted it is only for peaceful purposes. If these terms are accurate and if a deal is concluded, the Islamic Republic appears to be getting more in the MOU than the U.S., Jason Brodsky, policy director of United Against Nuclear Iran, a nonprofit policy organization, said on X. A pledge for more nuclear talks? Be wary. Iran's Tasnim news agency said the text of the agreement had not been finalized. Trump has several times before said a deal was close and there was no guarantee that the latest effort would succeed where others have not.
This week's diplomatic flurry has played out against the backdrop of a fresh but limited exchange of strikes that has strained the fragile truce between the U.S. and Iran. Analysts say Trump appears to be trying to find a balance between getting Iran to give ground on key issues while in return offering only limited compromises that will still allow him to frame the outcome as a win. Getting the strait reopened would be welcomed internationally, but Trump would just be regaining the free flow of shipping that existed before he started the war. Meanwhile, the political and economic clocks are ticking for the president, whose public approval ratings have hit new lows. Midterm elections are looming in November, with his fellow Republicans struggling to maintain control of Congress, and new assessments suggest that if the conflict continues, there will be deep damage to the global economy. Iran appears to be seeking some easing of sanctions up front to boost its crippled economy, which Trump critics fear he may be unable to resist in pursuit of a war-ending deal. But at a cabinet meeting on May 27th, Trump seemed to respond to his critics by reiterating maximalist positions and insisting he didn't care about the midterms. His aides have privately expressed concern that high gasoline prices would damage Republicans' electoral prospects. Iran has shown it is confident it has the upper hand, having proved it can survive the military onslaught and throttle one-fifth of the world's oil supplies, analysts say. The president gives every sign of wanting this over soon, said John Alterman of the Center for Strategic and International Studies think tank. That makes the Iranians dig in their heels. The past week's whiplash was nothing new for a president who campaigned on a promise to stay out of unnecessary wars, only to take the U.S. into a foreign entanglement without clearly articulating the rationale. How he decides to end the conflict is expected to be a major factor in defining his second-term foreign policy legacy, analysts say. Our next article from the front page of today's Arizona Republic is under the heading of Sexts, Threats, and America's Sheriff. Fallout grows as rivals, allies both question Lamb's conduct. This is written by the duo of Laura Gersoni and Robert Englund, both of the Arizona Republic, part of the USA Today network. Allegations of threatening women, sexual impropriety, and racist comments have disrupted congressional candidate Mark Lamb's campaign as fellow Republicans call his conduct into question. An investigation by the Arizona Republic caught Lamb's longtime allies by surprise. It prompted renewed inquiries into his behavior and sparked calls for the former sheriff to leave the race. The self-described America's sheriff is running for Congress with President Donald Trump's endorsement on a platform of faith, family, and freedom. He wants to replace U.S. Representative Andy Biggs in a conservative East Valley district. But Biggs, who has not endorsed Lamb, said through a spokesperson the allegations are concerning. U.S. Representative David Schweikart went even further, saying the former sheriff must explain himself or drop out of the race. This is more important than the preservation of winning a Republican seat. This is our credibility as a party, Schweikart said. We hold ourselves out to be moral actors. Just because they're a Republican doesn't mean this is acceptable. The two Arizona congressmen, who are both running for governor, were the first GOP elected officials to publicly question Lamb. Meanwhile, Lamb's Republican opponent, business owner Daniel Keenan, released a scathing video advertisement displaying screenshots published by the Republic, including shirtless photos of Lamb and sexually charged text messages. Many of them are censored. Mark Lamb is a disgrace, an embarrassment, and unfit for office, the ad said. Keenan has ample resources to publicize the attack, with more than $1.2 million on hand as of late March. His campaign blasted the ad across local TV outlets, including Fox News, sending similar messages via text to Republican primary voters and distributing the ad on social media, political consultant Matt Brainard said. The political fallout for Lamb may extend further.
The Church of Jesus Christ of Latter-day Saints is a key constituency within the district Lamb is running to represent. LDS officials investigated allegations of sexual impropriety brought against him by another church member. The allegations are unfortunate for everyone, said Bob Worsley, a former state senator, LDS church member, and entrepreneur who founded the in-flight magazine Sky Mall. If any of the rumors are true, it puts him, his family, voters, and our church in a very tough and awkward spot, he says. Former U.S. Senator Jeff Flake said the threats women accuse Lamb of making are not just a moral failing, but an abuse of power. It's more than concerning, it's disqualifying, he said. Pinell County Attorney Brad Miller, a fellow Republican and Trump supporter, said he has assigned an investigator to review the claims surrounding Lamb. What the Arizona Republic investigation found about Lamb. The Republic found a cache of screenshots, photos, and documents. Women said the materials support their allegations. Lamb tried to quiet them to hide a history of sexting and nude photo sharing. Other messages from his 2016 campaign for sheriff showed Lamb laughed and made a racist joke when a border extremist used the N-word. Lamb's campaign has responded to the allegations mostly with silence. The former sheriff and his aides have repeatedly declined comment to the Republic since April 15th. His campaign on May 27th told Fox 10 Phoenix that the racist text messages were 10 years old and questioned the identity of the person Lamb exchanged messages with. They did not deny the exchange. In a May 28th Facebook post, Lamb's wife, Janelle, said they were being subjected to a massive smear campaign. Politics can be dark and ugly, but if you know us, you know that's not how we roll, she wrote. The only way to dispel darkness is not with more darkness, only light. The campaign also has not publicly denied any specific allegations cited in the Republic's investigation. In April, lawyers for Lamb's campaign said many of the claims against him were baseless and harmful, but offered no specifics. Lamb allegations become a wedge issue in governor's race. The allegations against Lamb have become a wedge issue in Arizona's highly watched governor's race. Schweikert was the first to come out against Lamb's behavior. "This isn't acceptable," he told the Republic. How do you stand up in front of a faith community and then say, this is the type of thing I'm endorsing? Schweikert took aim at Biggs, saying Lamb and Biggs are joined at the hip, and calling on his rival to disavow the behavior too. Both Biggs and Lamb are allies of Trump and the right-wing group Turning Point. They have appeared together at campaign rallies, fundraisers, and other events, and Lamb has endorsed Biggs' campaign for governor. I fear we've become numb to things that in the past would have been unacceptable, Schweikert said. Are we fearful of the Trump endorsement? Are we fearful of the attacks you get from the online bots from Turning Point? Biggs' campaign shot back that Schweikert was using the allegations for political gain. It's disappointing to see our friend David use this concerning story to cynically try and improve his own political standing, spokesperson Drew Sexton said in a written statement. Congressman Biggs committed to not endorsing in the 5th Congressional District, and he stands by that pledge. He trusts that voters in the district will ultimately make the decision, or the best decision. In a radio interview, Biggs said he was reserving judgment on the allegations since he hadn't heard from Lamb directly. Other Republicans have continued to remain quiet on the issue. GOP U.S. Representative Juan Ciscomani's office did not return a request for comment on the allegations. In 2025, he had praised Lamb's tenure as sheriff in a House floor speech. Fallout from LDS community over Republic's reporting on Lamb. The allegations have roiled LDS political circles, a traditionally conservative community that embraces religious and family values. The claims against Lamb are serious, Flake said, particularly the allegations that he is willing to use the office that he held to threaten to go after somebody who was publishing information against him.
The LDS Church has occasionally condemned politicians and public figures accused of violating its teachings. One of the church's top leaders in 2019 denounced Paul Peterson, the former Maricopa County assessor, who was convicted of human smuggling and fraud as part of an illegal adoption scheme. Ronald Rasband, a member of the Quorum of the 12 Apostles, told the Republic that Peterson's scheme was sickening and membership in the church did not exonerate his conduct. But in general, the church is constrained from talking about their members' affairs due to clergy privilege, the oath of confidentiality between a religious leader and a congregant. A spokesperson for the LDS Church had previously declined comment about the allegations against Lamb, saying the church does not share information about an individual's membership status. Spokesperson Jennifer Wheeler said the church would not address one woman's claims that her complaints were buried to protect Lamb. She said officials would not comment on specific communications. After the story is published, she said the church still would not comment. Claims against Lamb spark new Pinal County attorney inquiry. Pinal County officials have announced plans to revisit the claims surrounding Lamb. Former county attorney Kent Volkmer told the Republic that Lamb sought to have two women investigated over their social media posts about Lamb and asked Volkmer to explore criminal harassment charges. Both women claimed Lamb threatened or intimidated them to keep them from talking and posting about what they knew. Volkmer said his office did a cursory investigation, but no charges were ever filed. Miller, his successor, said he would review what, if any, actions were taken by Volkmer's team. Miller's office said in a statement that the inquiry was a preliminary investigation focused on fact-gathering, records review, and determining the existence and scope of any prior inquiry. Our office will seek and review any reports, investigate materials, correspondence, memoranda, and or other records related to these allegations, Miller said. Lamb has already caused a separate political headache for Miller. The chair of Arizona's Sex Offender Management Board filed a notice of claim against Miller in January. She accused the conservative prosecutor of workplace harassment, saying Miller had spread rumors that Lamb was a swinger and has sent nude photos of himself to women. Miller has denied those claims. Some of Lamb's texts were more personal than political, and they still cut 10 years later. In the same set of exchanges where he made jokes about black people, the former sheriff belittled a number of Arizona officials. Doug Wolf, the longtime Pinal County assessor, was one of them. "We all knew Mark was not that bright, but I didn't know he was a racist as well," Wolf told the Republic. Our third and final article from the front page of today's Arizona Republic is entitled, "DC Ruling Doesn't End Battle Over Arizona Voter Files." This is written by Ronald J. Hansen of the Arizona Republic, part of the USA Today Network. Arizona Attorney General Chris Mays and Secretary of State Adrian Fontes vowed to continue challenging the use of state voter information to create a federal voter eligibility database after a judge

Nichols, who was appointed to the bench by Trump, said Democrats and groups aligned with them had not been harmed by a database that doesn't exist. If that changes, Nichols held, he would reconsider halting it. The ruling could be appealed and comes as several states, including Arizona, have won preliminary decisions that block the federal government from acquiring state-held voter information. Mays, a Democrat, said the ruling would not end the Arizona lawsuit challenging the executive order. The Constitution is clear. States run their elections, not the president, Mays said in a statement. While I disagree with today's ruling, it is important to note the judge did not rule on the merits. We will continue our case and keep fighting to preserve Arizona's vote-by-mail system without interference from an out-of-control administration hell-bent on sowing chaos before this year's election. The mixed legal environment adds to the already tense backdrop to the midterm elections, with Trump and Democrats battling over his efforts to create new security for voters and the public voicing growing discontent with Trump over the economy and other issues. In an interview, Fontas said his office will not hand over personal information until there's a final legal order to do so. He maintained Nichols' ruling is at odds with the history of states managing elections, not the federal government. It's pretty obvious that Donald Trump is doing everything he can to try to pick his own voters, and that's not how we do things, Fontas said. This is obviously, as well, a severe encroachment against the constitutional mandate that elections are run by the states. I don't think this will have any impact on Arizona's primary elections, he said. Frankly, I'm not too worried about the general elections as well because this isn't lawful and I don't think it's going to pass any appellate muster. Nichols' ruling applies to lawsuits from Democrats, including Senate Minority Leader Chuck Schumer, a Democrat from New York, and House Minority Leader Hakeem Jeffries, a Democrat from New York, as well as the NAACP and a League of United Latin American Citizens and other organizations, including the Arizona Students Association. The court recognized that the Postal Service may ultimately issue a final rule that directly affects plaintiffs or their members, or that the government may develop state citizenship lists that omit specific individuals due to particularized flaws, Nichols wrote in his 26-page ruling. Plaintiffs may, of course, renew their motions if and when those future actions occur. Until then, however, plaintiffs cannot show that preliminary injunctive relief is warranted. Nichols ruled that if and when the database is operational, its effects are little more than a guess. Plaintiffs assume that certain states will rely on these lists, and the court recognizes that some states are more likely to do so than others, but it remains highly speculative on how they will do so, and if they will do so in a manner consistent with federal and state law, he wrote. On April 28, a federal judge in Arizona dismissed a lawsuit from the Trump administration seeking to require Fontas to hand over the state's database. That ruling from U.S. District Judge Susan Brinovich, who was appointed by Trump, is in line with similar rulings in seven other states, according to the State Democracy Research Initiative with the University of Wisconsin's Law School. The Nichols ruling allows the Postal Service to begin the process of outlining rules intended to create a state-specific mail-in and absentee participation list. This list could be used by states to screen eligible voters. It also allows the Homeland Security Department and Social Security Administration to compile and transmit to each state the names of individuals confirmed to be voting-age U.S. citizens who live in particular states. Critics of Trump's executive action say the database relies on a system that is error-prone with false positives and that its true purpose is to suppress voting, especially from groups that tend to support Democrats. The Arizona lawsuit is only one aspect of the federal government's election-related priorities. Federal agents have opened a criminal investigation that included sharing information from the Arizona State Senate's partisan and amateurish recount of Maricopa County's 2020 ballots. That investigation is presumably unaffected by other rulings. Sun Sounds of Arizona time is about 24 minutes past the hour, and now it's time to go to

the Valley and State articles. And as usual, I start with the 7-day forecast provided by AccuWeather. Today, a high of 95 and a low of 74. Actually, the high at my house yesterday was 85. Plenty of sunshine and 0% chance of precipitation. Where have we heard that before? Tomorrow, Sunday, a high of 100, low of 76. And look out, folks. Monday, a high of 104 with a low of 78. Tuesday, a high of 107 with a low of 80. Wednesday, a high of 108 with a low of 82. Thursday, a high of 109 with a low of 80. And Friday, a relatively cold day, a high of 107 with a low of 79. Now for our first article from the Valley and State section, we've got Glendale official removed from post. City Council votes out fellow member. This is written by Elena Santa Cruz of the Arizona Republic, part of the USA Today network. Glendale Council member Lupe Conchas has been removed from his position after a slim majority of his colleagues agreed that his recent election to another public office violated the city's charter. Most of the council was not swayed by his offer to step down from his Salt River Project seat. By the afternoon, his name was wiped off the city's council member webpage. The 4-3 vote on May 28th came weeks after an election saw a slate of climate advocates win control of the SRP Power Board. Conchas was one of two clean energy candidates who flipped board seats, helping to secure a single-seat majority for the climate team in a surprise result. Some of Conchas's opponents tried to challenge the election result. A lawsuit filed in Maricopa County Superior Court alleged he was ineligible to run for the utility board seat in the first place because he held public office in Glendale. The typically quiet SRP election saw unprecedented political spending and dramatic voter turnout following interest from the conservative Turning Point Action political group, which supported the utility's traditional leadership. That effort fell flat. Representatives for SRP responded in court saying the plaintiff had misinterpreted Arizona law. Conchas was sworn in without incident at the Power Board's meeting on May 4th. The lawsuit was dismissed weeks later. But Glendale had its own issue. The SRP position could pay up to $60 for meeting days and other business expenses, and Glendale City Charter says council members cannot hold another public office for which they receive compensation, except for a notary public or members of a military reserve. The board determines how much members are compensated according to state law. Conchas said he did everything in his power to determine ahead of time if his SRP position would conflict with his office in Glendale. He said he consulted with the city's attorney and a member of the city manager's office. He also said he wasn't taking any money and even offered to step down from the SRP position because of his commitment to Glendale. If I am not expelled, and if you all agree not to expel me from the Glendale City Council, I will do that, he said, because my city comes first. My residents come first. The suggestion was not enough. Mayor Jerry Wires, Vice Mayor Ray Malnar, and Council Members Diana Guzman and Lauren Tomachoff approved a resolution that said Conchas' decision to run for the SRP position subjected his council office to a vacancy, and his subsequent election affected his qualifications to serve as a council member. Council members Lupe Conchas, Leandro Baldenegro, and Bart Turner were the opposing votes. Conchas' Cactus District seat, which covers the southeastern part of the city and leans more Democratic than the city overall, is now vacant. He was elected in 2024 and recently announced his 2028 mayoral bid to replace Wires. Conchas praised. Others say the law should be followed. The special meeting was called one day after the city council received outside legal advice regarding Conchas' ability to serve on a council. Council member Guzman said that in late April, a resident filed a complaint arguing that Conchas' SRP position violated the city's charter. City leaders met on May 1st and agreed to seek external advice. In an executive session on May 26, she said they obtained the legal opinion and her vote to remove him was based on that, she said.
In a meeting also on May 26, Conscious publicly shared that the Arizona Attorney General's office was investigating the city for possible misuse of funds and open meeting law violations. The investigation stemmed from a $900 monthly stipend council members receive, even though voters rejected a pay increase for city leaders. A mix of Glendale and non-city residents pleaded with the city council not to oust Conscious during the May 28th meeting. They said he listens and stands up for residents, and removing someone voters chose was wrong. Some also said the decision was political retaliation because Conscious was vocal about the stipend issue. Elected leaders who represent portions of Glendale also spoke out to support Conscious, including State Representatives Quanta Cruz, Anna Abatia, and Cesar Aguilar. Gary Hirsch, a longtime Glendale resident who lives in the Cactus District, said he got to know Conscious after his 2024 victory. Hirsch said Conscious replaced his friend and neighbor, Ian Hugh, who had been the incumbent. Hirsch, whom Conscious has endorsed to replace him in 2028, said he quickly learned how much Conscious was willing to work for residents. I am probably the antithesis of Lupe Conscious in many ways, but I found him uniquely enthusiastic, Hirsch said, adding that Conscious was actually doing things for the Cactus District. Other residents said no one was above the law, and if Conscious put himself and the city in a difficult position. Former State Senator Anthony Kern, a hardline Republican whom the Attorney General's office accused of falsely claiming he was a legitimate elector for Donald Trump in 2020, also spoke out at the meeting. He resides in Glendale. Kern told the council that Conscious sounded like a great public servant, but elected officials had to follow the law. Kern also had an interest in the SRP election. He said he knocked on doors to help get voters to choose the Turning Point-backed candidates, but he said his attendance at the Glendale meeting had nothing to do with how he supported the SRP election. People in audience cry shame. Conscious first requested that the city council put off the vote. Councilmember Turner agreed, saying the vote appeared premature because he had not seen evidence that Conscious had been paid for his SRP position. But Conscious's request failed. The council members who voted to remove him said the decision was uncomfortable, stressful, and serious, but they had to follow the law. Councilmember Tomachoff said it had nothing to do with retaliation. I wish things had been different and there could have been a different path, Malnar, the vice mayor said. Shortly after the vote, the crowd erupted and repeatedly cried, "Shame! I'm being treated like S... An emotional Conscious said after the vote, "It hurts. It's been consistent." He said he also believed he was retaliated against because he had been outspoken about the council member's stipend. Conscious said he plans to consult with his legal team to determine what he can do to challenge the decision. This entire experience, he said, showed him he could not trust everyone. Our next Valiant State article is entitled "Tempers Boil Over in Arizona AG Debate: Candidates to Face Off in GOP Primary." This is written by the duo of Stacy Barchinger and Ray Stern, both of the Arizona Republic, part of the USA Today network. Two Republicans hoping to challenge Attorney General Chris Mays for her job in November verbally pummeled each other during a May 28th debate. Candidates Rodney Glassman and Warren Peterson traded heated attacks over each other's qualifications, experience, and backgrounds, at times speaking over each other. Both candidates have accused the other of lying about their legal experience. Peterson highlighted unproven accusations promoted by some of his supporters, including claims made on social media that Glassman sexually assaulted his younger brother. Glassman decried the rumors as false, insisting Peterson should tell his supporters to stand down and quell the gossip. "There's been disgusting attacks by Warren Peterson's donors and supporters," Glassman said, adding the accusations came from a disgruntled former employee of my brother, who was extorting his brother for $500,000. "Those allegations have been refuted and denied by everyone involved."
Peterson denied he prompted his supporters to push the allegation, but he doubled down on it, asking Arizonans to investigate the claim for themselves and implying he could prosecute the case if elected attorney general. In another spat, Peterson said Glassman shouldn't tout an endorsement from Republican school superintendent Tom Horn, who Peterson called horny. That caused Glassman to express outrage, telling Peterson to have respect for Horn and to say his name. Emotions flared as they attacked one another on several issues, though both also criticized Mays. The Arizona Citizens Clean Elections Commission and the Arizona Media Association hosted the hour-long debate. Experience a vital issue for both men. Peterson has been a state lawmaker for over 13 years and is a real estate broker. Since 2023, he has been the president of the Arizona Senate. He was also admitted to practice law the same year. He says his qualifications for the job come from overseeing cases he's filed or intervened in to defend state laws that Mays has declined to support. Glassman is a lawyer in private practice who became an attorney in 2008. He has argued to voters that he is more qualified for the job, in part based on his experience prosecuting cases while in the U.S. Air Force JAG Corps, Reserve. He's been in Reserve since 2009 and now holds the rank of Lieutenant Colonel at Luke Air Force Base. Glassman painted himself as the vastly more experienced attorney, which he is by number of years as a member of the State Bar of Arizona. He said he's been a prosecutor for 17 years and has helped convict drug dealers and other criminals, while saying Peterson has been an attorney just 28 months. He accused Peterson of never prosecuting a criminal while a lawyer and that the few misdemeanor cases he handled came while he was an intern. "I've prosecuted 9 trials," Peterson said. "That's 9 more trials than Rodney." As state Senate president, Peterson said he has helped review and provide amicus briefs on 110 court cases. He repeated a claim that Glassman has done almost nothing as an attorney and that no evidence of Glassman prosecuting anyone can be found. Glassman, however, said State Bar of Arizona rules forbid him from naming any defendant he prosecuted unless the U.S. Air Force, which is his client, allows him to do so. That's correct under the bar's Rule 1.6. Military performance records from 2011 show that Glassman prosecuted a half dozen cases and discovered multiple sex assault victims. The extensive experience Glassman has in running unsuccessfully for public office wasn't missed by Peterson. "I'm one of the most conservative legislators in Arizona," Peterson boasted, noting Glassman has run for office 6 times, is a former Democrat who once ran for chair of the Arizona Democratic Party. He repeatedly called Glassman a charlatan and a joke of a candidate. He admitted he was once fooled by Glassman into once endorsing him. Glassman pointed out that both President Donald Trump and former President Ronald Reagan had both switched from Democrat to Republican. Peterson hits Glassman, Mays with unproven rumors. The most explosive moments came during heated exchanges over the sexual assault allegation, which has been simmering on social media for weeks. The allegation centers around limited evidence that includes a call recorded by Michael Von Gold, a former business partner of Glassman's brother, Jeremy, discussing the alleged abuse with California lawyer Joe Nazarian. Von Gold settled with Jeremy Glassman in 2023 after their business relationship soured. Von Gold, on May 21st, filed a new claim in Maricopa County Civil Court, hoping to adjust the settlement terms. The new lawsuit says Jeremy Glassman became physically affectionate and overly touchy with Von Gold without his consent during the Burning Man Festival in August 2022. During that encounter, the lawsuit alleges Jeremy Glassman said he experienced childhood sexual abuse by his brother. Jeremy Glassman and Nazarian did not respond to multiple requests for comment from the Arizona Republic on May 26. Jeremy Glassman, on May 18, filed a complaint against Von Gold with Tempe Police, though a copy of the document has not yet been made available by the department. Both Jeremy Glassman and Rodney Glassman have denied the claims. Peterson tossed out another allegation that a young woman is another victim of Rodney Glassman. Glassman staunchly denied the accusations.
After the debate, Peterson talked about another unproven rumor, this one regarding an alleged affair Mays had with an activist she hired as a staffer. Mays and a staffer previously denied the rumor to the Republic. Debate featured focus on Mays, other issues. While both men took shots at Mays, Glassman accused Peterson of collaborating with Democratic Governor Katie Hobbs on state budgets that gave the insane Democratic Attorney General money to file dozens of lawsuits against the Trump administration. Peterson pushed back, noting across-the-board cuts to the Attorney General's office in previous years. Neither candidate would state outright that former President Joe Biden won the 2020 presidential election when asked about it by moderator Steve Goldstein. Glassman took the opportunity to claim Peterson, who helped launch and oversee the Maricopa County audit of the 2020 election, didn't understand the law enough at the time to run a proper investigation. On the subject of Arizona's dwindling water supply, Peterson, whose family runs a home construction business, said the state should find a way to add more water to the Colorado River. Glassman said he was well qualified on the issue and had a doctorate in arid land resources science, prompting Peterson to say Glassman had been accused of plagiarism for his dissertation. Insults continued to mark the debate. "When he opens his mouth, he's lying," Peterson said of his opponent. Glassman said Peterson was being disrespectful to servicemen like himself. "Very un-American, Warren." Republican voters will choose their nominee in a July 21st primary. Ballots go out and early voting begins June 24th. Our next Valiant State article is entitled "Lawmaker Aims to Get Teen Out of ICE Facility. Stanton Visits Detention Center Near San Antonio." This is written by Daniel Gonzalez of the Arizona Republic, part of the USA Today network. A Democratic member of Congress from Arizona said he will try to win the release of a Tempe 8th grade student who is held with his mother in ICE custody at a detention center in Texas that has come under fire for allegations of human rights abuses. U.S. Representative Greg Stanton, a Democrat from Arizona, coincidentally made an oversight visit on Tuesday, May 26, to the Dilley Family Detention Center outside San Antonio, Texas, where he said more than 100 children were being held with parents in ICE custody facing deportation. "What I saw was very disturbing," Stanton said in an interview with the Arizona Republic. "It's a bunch of trailers set up in the middle of a field about an hour outside San Antonio. There were over 100 children there when we visited, and these kids could be there for up to 6 months." On the same day of the oversight visit, 14-year-old Dylan Manny Paradis, an 8th grade student at Cecil Shamley Elementary School, was at school when U.S. Immigration and Customs Enforcement officers brought his mother, 47-year-old Margot del Pilar Paredes Ortiz, to the school to pick him up after she had been arrested by ICE officers, according to advocates and a statement from an ICE spokesperson. The incident rattled students and parents at the school, causing some students to walk out in protest May 27th, the Phoenix New Times reported. To ensure safety, the principal, Bronwyn Sternberg, decided to hold an 8th grade promotion ceremony on Thursday morning, March 28th, behind closed doors at the school without parents or guests in the audience. "The promotion ceremony was recorded and shared with 8th grade families," Sternberg wrote in a letter to families. Paredes was among the 55 8th graders who was supposed to take part in the promotion, said Monica Allreed, Tempe Elementary School's spokesperson. Some parents unable to attend the 8th grade promotion expressed their disappointment, which is understandable, Allreed said in a text message. ICE spokesperson Fernando Burgos said claims circulating about an ICE operation, raid, or enforcement action at or near Cecil Shamley School are completely inaccurate and appear to be sensationalized. ICE did not conduct any such activity at the school. ICE officers arrested Paredes Ortiz, an undocumented immigrant from Ecuador, on May 26 following a referral from the U.S. Border Patrol after her vehicle failed to yield as a suspected alien smuggling load vehicle, Burgos said in a statement. Paredes Ortiz was subject to a removal order issued by an immigration judge on March 19, 2025, Burgos said. Paredes Ortiz was taken to the ICE
Phoenix field office, where she requested that her juvenile son, also an undocumented immigrant from Ecuador, with a final order of removal, be returned to her, or with her, to Ecuador. She said her son was currently in class at Shamley

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Welcome back, listeners. I'm Roy Weinberg, and we start the top of the hour with the obituaries. Elizabeth Glenn Ball, age 84, from Berkeley, California. Melanie Beth Becker, age 78, from Phoenix, Arizona. And now for the business news. Conflict dries up solar installation costs. Aluminum supply disrupted by Iran war. This is written by Anushree Mukherjee, who works for Reuters. Commercial U.S. solar customers are seeing installation costs spike as the war with Iran chokes supply of aluminum and makes racking systems more expensive, compounding financial pressures on an industry already grappling with elevated silver prices. Aluminum is vital for solar racking components such as rails, clamps, and brackets to mount solar panels. Damage to Gulf refining facilities and disruptions to shipping via the Strait of Hormuz, a conduit for over 5 million metric tons of aluminum annually, have pushed benchmark aluminum prices on the London Metal Exchange up 15% since late February, while COMEX aluminum futures contract has gained more than 30%. I am seeing roughly a 20% increase in racking selling price across solar projects, said Jim Wood, CEO of SEG Solar Incorporated. I would expect some marginal projects, particularly with very tight returns, to fall off. The United States imported over 5 million metric tons of aluminum in 2025, according to the U.S. Geological Survey. Canada supplied over 50%, while the United Arab Emirates and Bahrain accounted for 12%.